0: get on there, check it out. Hammock Beach is tremendous, and we'll get you out there. We're going to run it through Sunday of the PGA Championship, so make sure you get involved.
1: 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Awesome. Danielle.
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2: The game doesn't end at the 18th hole. It simply changes scenery. Crafted for the enduring tradition of the links. Refined for the unrelenting demands of the day. Fescue and dunes. Wherever the game takes you.
3: Hi, everybody. Welcome to the 19th Hole Golf Show. I'm Ryan Ballingy. It's great to have you here with us. Another episode in the span of a month. I know that sounds crazy, but we're trying to put together episodes for you that are interesting conversations of travels and places that we've been and stuff like that. It's been a really busy summer. We do a lot of traveling as a family in the summer. Just kind of don't spend a lot of time at home. Go to the beach, go and visit family, stuff like that. And one of my journeys that took me away from home, this was a solo one, but I went up to Baltusrol Golf Club up in Springfield, New Jersey for the reopening of the freshly restored Baltusrol Upper Course. Gil Hance did the lower course. That reopened, I believe, in 2022, if I remember right. And then they had him in for a five-year plan, basically, to do the upper and the lower. And the upper reopened not too long ago. And the club was kind enough to have people in the media, in the media space, out to play it. And had a great time with my member, Tony Orlando. I love playing golf for a variety of reasons, but just getting to meet people is probably my best one, my favorite reason for golf. Tony used to work down near where I live in the Washington, D.C. area. Very interesting career. Some of his work is still very much in use by the public, which is quite interesting. Not to get too much into his identity and life. But we had a great time. Had a great time with Brian Kroll. If you know Brian, he covers the Masters and the PGA Championship for CBS Sports. He hosts a show on SiriusXM PGA Tour Radio. He's the head pro out of Bally's Golf Links, which used to be Trump Ferry Golf Links, or whatever it is, out in the Bronx. It's a really killer public course. Hopefully I can come up someday and go play golf with him. But we had a great time playing. And I would say the takeaway from the day for me is how impressed I was by the entire place. I've been to Baltusrol a number of times, fortunately, over the years to play the lower course. I've never played the upper. And when we played the lower the last time, and 3 years ago, whatever it was, at the time, Greg Angiello, who was the member there, and still is my member there, shout out to Greg, great guy, he took us up to the upper course and kind of gave us some of the high points, the great views that were available up there, and why the membership tends to prefer the upper course as a day-to-day play versus the lower course, which is intended to kind of kick your ass. And you could see the potential of it. But the contrast at that point between what Gil Hance had done to restore and improve the lower course compared to what Jones had done to the upper course and was still very much in place, it was kind of stark. I mean, it felt kind of boring by comparison. Not that it wasn't a good golf course, it just kind of lacked that panache of a new type of place. And so to get to play it, the new upper course, I mean, it quickly became one of my favorite golf courses in America. I mean, I played great that day, and that kind of skews my thinking about anything, skews anybody's thinking. But I really enjoyed the challenge. I really enjoyed the features that Hance brought back, and we'll talk about some of that in this podcast and introduce guests, including Gil Hance, to the conversation. But I really appreciated not only what Gil did, and tried to do, as he often does, almost always does, through the lens of historical visuals and historical information, but also the way into which Baltusrol as a club leaned into its history in this entire process. And that's the crux of the podcast today. It's a two-part set of interviews. The first is with the three-man panel

0: that basically does the history of Baltusrol. And they came together as a result of this process and really dug through a lot of stuff to learn about the history of the club that dates back to 1895. And more importantly, they did a lot to try to figure out the history of work done to the lower than the upper golf course. And they learned a lot in the process about the upper course that had not been particularly peacocked by the club, had not been really understood by the existing modern membership of the club, really hadn't been documented in as clear of a way that you would do now, and they do now. I mean, they put out a 30-page booklet explaining what they did, how much it costs, all the changes. It's a beautiful publication. They didn't do that back then because no one really thought about preserving history back then when history in golf terms in this country was starting, right? That's kind of tends to be how it works. Archaeologists come along because there's 5,000 years, 500,000 years, millions of years of history, depending on the project, whatever it is that they're trying to unearth. The people at the time didn't think about it as important. Now we have more of a sense of history, obviously, as we've grown in various facets of society. Well, as we attempt to grow in facets of society. And so we try to preserve some of our past because that kind of informs our present and future. That obviously didn't exist at the turn of the 20th century. And it didn't really even exist into the 1930s when the upper course hosted the US Open. And that's the basis, the starting point from which this renovation slash restoration, more restoration with Hants of the Upper started. So today's podcast, without further ado, is a two-parter. It's a kind of round table, literally in word, a round table in the clubhouse at Baltusrol, conversation with historians, the Wolf brothers, and it's really interesting to hear how they got into it, what they learned, how they learned it, what it meant, how that informed how the club thought about this restoration, including the 14th hole down to the very last minutes of what they could or could not decide to do in work to the club, how they've become more proud of their club because of the look back into history with introspection about what they did and why they did it. And then, to base off of that, I had a 10-ish minute conversation with Gil Hance, who was there that day for this event. And Gil talked to a lot of people that day, which is why it's only 10 minutes. I was one of the last people that day to talk to him, and everyone was kind of was supposed to be on a tight budget, 8 to 10 minutes with the guy. And some people, as they are wont to do in my world, went way over the time. And I figured I could communicate or try to communicate the questions to Gil that I most wanted answered in that short time frame. And we did that. So if you just want to hear Gil Hance, you're going to skip about 20 minutes of this podcast that's about to come up with everyone in the historical society, historical team behind a Baltusrol. However, I would encourage you to listen to it because it really does inform the questions that I ask of Gil later because it happened in that order. I talked to the historians and then I talked to Gil Hance. So based on some of the stories they shared, the information they shared about all of that, that was informed the questions I asked of Gil. So, without further ado, here's first my conversation with the historians at Baltusrol, and I hope you enjoy it. And then right after that, we'll come back and we'll get into the conversation with Gil Hance. Thank you for doing this. I appreciate it. Thanks for making time.
1: You bet.
0: Can you put into context the restoration, renovation that was done in the upper and lower into the history of the club and the work that the club has done over its history to refresh, renew, bring back, in some cases, features of the club?
1: I think it's very similar to a project we did started in 1919 and ended in 1922 with bringing Tillinghast in to completely revamp Baltusrol and take our old course, which had existed since 1895 and had already hosted five USGA national championships, and basically replace it with two brand new courses, called them the dual courses, the upper and the lower. It was the first

0: contemporaneous design and build of a 36-hole layout in America. That was a pretty bold decision at the time, given the reputation and recognition that the old course had. Here we are 100 years later doing something very similar.
1: When the engagement with Gil started, did he have a sense of what he was getting into? And did you have a sense as a club of what you were getting into, having done similar work in the past to prepare for major championships, but then to have a five, six-year plan to redo everything?
0: Yeah. Well, I think he really appreciates the history of Baltusrol, and that's probably why we chose him, because we knew he was going to take the time to do the research and the study of our history and our courses and make changes that would appropriately restore the Tillinghast features, which was what the restoration was all about. And we entrusted him with that because preserving our history is really what this club is all about. It's very important to this club. And we didn't want to go off in a different direction, like we did with Robert Trent Jones in the early 50s to modernize Baltusrol, even though that was the trend and that's what they were doing at that time in golf. We really wanted to make sure that these courses were restored to the integrity of Tillinghast, and we thought Gil was the best person for that job.
1: How much time did you and your group and your membership and Gil spend together going over historical documents, imagery, planning to set up what ultimately turned into the plan of action?
2: This guy historically did most of the legwork.
3: Yeah, so when we were interviewing architects, we wanted to open it, and Kevin Vitale asked me, said, "Stuart, can you make a document? We want to hand something out to the architects that we're going to interview, and can you just do a timeline?" And we've all talked about this, and we know the changes that that were implemented basically from the 50s to the up to 2000 amateur, the 93 US Open, and even to the 04 PGA. And so I basically did a timeline of all the changes that happened post Tillinghast to the upper and the lower, and that was handed out to the different architects. And then after we hired Gil, the club said, Stuart, we need you to find any document, photos, etc., about going back to what Tillinghast did. And we have a pretty good archive, but then there was a lot more research we had to do, and collectively we all did that. And we had a document that we gave to Gil, mostly photographs and written descriptions of the golf courses from the 20s and the 30s, and that's what he used as a template. And we would get calls from Gil periodically during the process and say, "Hey, do you have any more detailed shots of 7 on the lower, 13 of the lower?" And then Gil, with his research, and he's almost like digs in the dirt and finds an archivist or archaeologist, and he could figure it out. Like, we were on the 7th green. Yeah, 7,
0: of
3: right?
0: The lower.
3: Of the lower. We didn't have any, we only had some aerial shots of that. We didn't have any ground level shots. And so he went around and dug, and he basically found the core samples of what the original green was, because Robert Trent Jones took that green and expanded it left and right.
1: Okay.
3: So he dug in from those areas, and he says, "Oh yeah, here's the original green." And then he found the original shape. And it's pretty remarkable how we did that.
2: Yeah, the other one, the big on the upper, the big unknown as the work started was whether there were going to be two greens on 14 or one green, because the green that we had played, in our whatever prior life we were in, going back 90 years, on the 14 had been there, and I know we would debate it by email. I think we should just bring back the original green. Because that photograph, there's a photograph of that original green plate, and the new green had just been constructed as you face the hole. The new one on the left was the one we played for 90 years, but the old green was to the right. It had a drainage problem there because there's a spring that runs underneath it, so it was always soggy. And we had this old photograph that our founding historian, Bob Trevis, who's gone now,

0: found at the USGA, it was mislabeled, and it was a view looking back from behind 14, going all the way back to the halfway house on 9. And so he used that photograph, and then it was a debate. Well, maybe we bring back the old green and get rid of the 90-year-old green. And we said, well, the 90-year-old green had a U.S. Open in 36. You're going to get rid of one and that we played forever. And it's like one of the members' favorite holes is 14. And there's a beautiful vista looking up at the mountain behind it and whatnot. And went back and forth. And finally, I get a call. I think it was Greg Boring, our superintendent. He says that we found this aerial from the 50s. And we compared these, all this, a lot of this stuff's all digitized now, all these old aerial photographs. And yeah. So you can time sequence it. And if you go to the mid-60s, the old green's not there. But this other photograph dating to the 50s, that green is there. And so then it was, well, could it have been a sod farm? And I can remember Greg Boring and I'll have a cup of coffee in the morning. I used to work out in the morning, then I see him. And nope, the decision hadn't been made. All the other greens on the upper were finished, and they hadn't started 14 yet because they hadn't made the decision yet. And I remember seeing Greg over coffee, and Greg said, well, Gil's going to be here at 10 o'clock in the morning, and we're going to make the decision. Now, a couple other guys at this table did not like the decision, and I said to Greg, well, what do you think it's going to be? Double greens. But it was, it was, I guess, Matt Worth, our president, and yeah. Gil, and whoever else was in, they all went out there. And
1: That was very much a last-minute decision Gil and the committee.
0: It's probably a cute little story, because that was the outside of baseball story. But what was the inside of baseball when they went out there and made that call? And then it's still, you don't really know what the reaction is going to be. It's got a severe slope, whether members are going to like

0: 1928 and 1935. And the ones in the mid-30s were really done to prepare the upper for the 1936 U.S. Open, like the new green on 14 that Rick just described. But there were a few other changes in there that we weren't aware of. So that resulted in about an 8 or 9 page memo with photos that we gave to Gil, and really did inform a lot of, you know, a lot of his decision making on the upper restoration.
1: Yeah, I remember that now, because, you know, Rick, you were the primary author of that. You know, we all, you know, contributed.
2: But, yeah. How did you all feel discovering additional history to the club that really wasn't as well known to the modern
0: members? We're doing it all the time, actually.
2: Really?
0: Yeah. It wasn't anything new. I just continue to be amazed at how much history we continue to unearth on this place. It's amazing.
1: Yeah, nobody back in those days, nobody gave a hoot about golf architecture. You didn't
0: have it wasn't as well documented as it is today. And
1: It was Hannigan that rediscovered Tillinghast in 1974 when he got the article he wrote for Golf Journal,
2: right?
1: The Forgotten Genius.
2: Yeah.
1: And then, you know, recently we've published in our newsletter a lot of information on Jay Monroe, who was an early member, founder of Monroe Calculator, early billionaire, you know, back in the day, that had heart problems, and his doctor told him you need to play golf or go outdoors, so he took up golf. He became a pretty good golfer, was the general chairman for the 26 U.S. Amateur, was on the Green Committee, was very active in changes to the upper for the 36 U.S. Open, and then he was one of the founding members of Augusta National, and he and Clifford Roberts, Stu, found the article. He got through the historian, we got the correspondence. We didn't have it, it was lost here. But Augusta had the correspondence file between Clifford Roberts and our member Jay Monroe. You read it, it's fascinating. You know, Roberts is building Bobby Jones's course, and he sends Jay Monroe a letter inviting him to come down and join, and Jay Monroe sends him a letter back. I'm already a member of
0: six clubs.
1: Really,
0: why do I need another?
1: I really want, you know, would find any use for having another membership, right? And then you know, you didn't know Bobby Jones at the time, and then you read forward letters that said, and, you know, because Roberts was persuasive, and Monroe says, well, I'll send somebody over to check out the situation, and then there's another letter back. My guy got back to me. I hear it's a special situation. I'm going to, because he would stay winter in Florida. So I'm on my way to Florida, and I'll stop by. Can you make a reservation at the hotel,
0: the Bonaire
1: in Augusta, and a round of golf at Augusta Country Club, which is next door.
2: Right next door, yeah.
1: And then they became fast and furious friends.
0: Yeah.
1: And then they had that big train ride, you know, from the Grand Central Station, where they brought all the Brahmins of industry
0: to bring
1: down.
0: Prospective members down to Augusta National.
1: And Jay Monroe was
0: Jay
1: the
0: Monroe
1: leader
0: was
1: of that.
0: His New York PR guy, yeah. Basically.
1: Yeah, can you bring
2: kind of the recruiter,
1: bring the CEO
2: recruiter,
1: of American Cyanamid down, and all the other, you know, Brahmins of industry, and they even had that train ride. They hired
0: a Pullman car coach,
1: and one of the cars was named the Baldwinsville car because he wanted to, you know, get a lot of balls.
0: Took a train ride down to Augusta.
1: Yeah,
2: that's wild.
1: The golf trip of the century, right? Yeah.
2: So, how did you discover some of the sources of the changes to the upper that weren't as well known? Were they primary sources? Were they digging in the dirt? How was all that discovered?
3: Mostly newspaper research.
0: Yeah, we try to make it all primary source based. We had some inklings from the minutes of the Board of Governors here, but not always in a lot of detail. And, you know, they would refer to attachments like Green Committee reports that were long gone. I wish we had them. But we had some, you know, we had some hints from the board minutes, and then we just dug, you know, with newspapers.com, you know, digitizing so many papers across the country. It's been a huge boon to our effort.
3: And then two other ones that aren't on newspaper.com. There's the Milburn Item, which is the Short Hills newspaper, the Summit Herald, both of those, and they're still active. They've digitized their archive, and so going through those, we found some, and also the Star Ledger was good about it as well.
0: Yeah, Star Ledger.
3: Yeah, which isn't in, that's not in newspapers.com. So you had to go into those local papers.

0: 100%, and thankfully they're digitized.
1: Yeah.
0: Other than that, you have to go through microfilm, which I hate microfilm.
2: Well, a headache after spinning that wheel.
1: Oh yeah.
0: So then we got started on all this history stuff. Before our centennial committee, I get a call from my brother Rick. I was in D.C. living on the Hill, working at the National Gallery of Art, and Rick said, "Hey, I just signed you up for the history committee for the centennial book." And I was like, "Okay." I was an art history major at Seton Hall. I knew how to do research, and so I would just go to the Library of Congress during the week, and basically, I just lived at the LC for
2: email. And so we can still find anything and everything you can find about Tillinghast to Baltusrol.
0: And Baltusrol history too.
2: And I worked at Dwight and Touche, and so you know he's getting a dime a copy to photocopy the articles in Golf Illustrated and American Golfer, and then he's faxing them to my office in Parsippany. And then we had binders of all these.
3: We came across some letters between the fellow that Rick mentioned, Jay Monroe, and John Jackson, who was at the USGA, and he was in charge of the 1936 US Open setup. And there was a big controversy over, you know, whether that Open should be played on the lower or the upper. USGA sent Bobby Jones up here in 1935.
0: Yeah, it was 35
3: to play the upper.
0: We had the scorecard,
3: and he had obviously played the lower and made it all the way to the finals of the 26-am and lost to George Von Elm, but he'd never played the upper. So he played the upper in 35. They asked him to attest if it would be a good U.S. Open venue, and he loved the course except for the 18th hole of the upper. And he said, let's play the 36 open on the upper, but we'll move down to 18 lower for the closing hole.
2: That's listed as in Bobby Jones' 18 favorite holes of golf.
3: He
2: lists 18 lower as one of his favorite par fives because it's reachable.
1: Yeah.
2: And you can pick up a stroke or two on your opponent in match play.
3: So. Yeah, yeah. But Jay Monroe and the board, you know, they wanted to play, you know, if we're going to play it on the upper, let's play the upper in its entirety. So they got at the heart of the problem with the USGA, which was a big swale that sort of obstructed the 18th upper green and a bunker that wouldn't allow a lot of gallery to, you know, funnel in around the green. So the club, you know, decided to, you know, make some minor structural changes to the green complex on 18 upper so we could play the upper in its entirety. So we found that whole history, and you know, we put it in the memo for Gil. And I don't know if you've played the upper before.
1: No, this is my first time.
3: But today you're going to see an enormous swale, about 30 or 40 yards in front of the green, that almost completely obstructs the view of the green, which wasn't there.
0: It's amazing. I played it. We played it together. The first time I played it was 2 weeks ago. And I hadn't played it before, and I hit a good tee ball on 18, and I'm sitting there looking at it, going, "Oh my God, you can't even see the flagstick anymore."
3: Used to be a completely flat run up to the green, and now we've got this big swale that came back from, you know, it was removed in 1935, right before the 36 Open.
2: Blame the USGA.
3: And now it's back, and you know, I like to think that it was our research that brought that to Gil's attention.
1: In the community of Baltusrol, taking the knowledge that you all have acquired about both the upper and the lower, but specifically for the upper in this case, were there changes that you all identified that there was a conversation about bringing back or skipping out? How much of the changes were just, hey, let's bring it back to the way it was circa a certain date?
3: So I'll give you a good example. And you'll play the hole today, 9 upper.
1: Okay.
3: Short par 4 after a stretch of some pretty difficult holes where you drive over a pond, and the pond is, you know, it's 185 or 90 carry. It's not really in play. But the Tillinghast hole used to be to the routing of that hole was to the right of where it is today.
2: Ran along the fence line.
3: It was along the fence line of the property. And the tee was on the right side of 8 green. It was moved to the left side of 8 green. We

0: believe, in the late 1920s. So there was a lot of discussion, should we restore that routing to its original Tillinghast routing? And we decided against it because now, you know, running up and down the right side on that perimeter are houses.
1: Yeah, yeah. And that was why they moved it to where.
0: That's why they moved it in the first place, because you know, the home lots had been carved out, and the Springfield neighborhood was starting to encroach toward the golf course, and that's why they moved the hole in the late 20s. So there was some discussion about moving it back, but it didn't go very far.
1: I think our president went back, and I tried to find that tape, and then I remember talking to Matt Worth, and he said, "Oh, I found that tape." It. You know, they were, and I said, "Oh, I hope they don't go there." But the other one was
0: for practical reasons, it just didn't make sense to do that kind of restoration. But
1: second example of that swale that got replaced, because it was like the approach to the green was like flat as a pancake. Now it's, you know, kind of like this. But I remember, because I'm having my coffee with Greg Waring, and there's an aerial right over where the coffee is downstairs, where you can see the swale. And I would say, "Look at that swale, look at that picture." And Greg would shake his head, there's drainage issues. I'm not sure where, you know, they said, "I'm not sure where I'm going to take the water." Because, you know, the water just would rush down and fill the bunkers between the two greens, between 18 lower and 18 upper.
2: Yeah.
1: So, you know, and, "Oh, come on, you got to do it." And I remember seeing Gil Hance down there once and pointing to it. So for me, yeah, that restoring the swale, I said, "Oh, yeah. We got it."
0: But when you play nine today, look to your right, and you'll see the fence line and the row of houses. And the pond that you hit over today used to be more of a burn.
2: Okay.
0: When the hole was moved in the late 20s, the burn was dammed, and that's what created the pond.
2: Got it.
0: So it is a slightly different hole, but it's the same hole conceptually.
2: Yeah.
3: What I would say is what didn't happen, and I think I know their opinions, but so Gil kind of based the restoration on some aerials that we had in 1935. And what was that was a good benchmark, and so that's kind of what we did. Tillinghast did a concept drawing, which is downstairs and it's all over, we can show you. And he specced on 11 upper a great hazard that crossed the fairway. So we would have two great hazards on the golf course. I mean, it's a big hazard, but it doesn't go across the fairway. You'll see it. It's a huge bunker. But I was pushing to get it across the Sahara, but it didn't happen.
1: The argument was it was never
4: just
1: built.
4: A couple minutes just for a keep.
2: Yes, sir. Yes. Okay.
4: Gentlemen, do you need a cup of coffee? Any of you coffee
3: you
4: or
3: got,
4: anything?
3: You got water. We're good.
1: It was on the plans, but it was never built. Like on 12, there was a center fairway bunker on 12's next hole. It was never built. And then in the 24, at the 1920, the old course that opened in 22, in the 1924 Board of Governors annual meeting, where all members are invited in the fall of the year. So it's almost 1925. So it's late 1924. One of the McKnight was the green chairman before Jay Monroe became green chairman. And in the minutes say that he took a complaint from a member that said, "There's too many bunkers on the golf course." And his reply back was, in the minutes, was that they were just following the plans of the architects that were laid out months ago. Mm. So this is 1924. And that drawing that Stuart's talking to dates to 1920.
3: And
1: it's a working drawing. So it's not the as-built in terms of what was built.
2: What was built.
3: Yeah, and we don't have an as-built. So that's also, you know, but it was a concept. That's why I said it was a concept drawing.
2: All right, last question. In this entire process, and we'll speak specifically to the upper because that's what we're here for today.
0: Yep.
2: But what do you feel like you took away from this entire process, learning more about the upper? And do you feel like the membership has a greater appreciation for the upper because of your work and the restoration to it?
1: Yeah, I think as we talked to one of the earlier reporters, is that when we first got involved in this in the 90s, these rooms were decorated with sailing scenes, and there was really no appreciation

0: of the history, the golf history of this club. And you know, Bob Trebus, our mentor, got us all into it. And now you walk around and it's all about the history of the club and the membership. Clearly the pendulum is swinging and the membership embraces the history. And the fact that our membership, you know, back when we were the Tillinghast Nuts in the 2000 sometime, you're going to a membership meeting and they're the Tillinghast Nuts, and it was, we just got to build this super golf course, make it longer, move bunkers and whatnot, and then that pendulum swung the other way, and then the members say, hey, we got landmark status, it's all about Tillinghast, let's preserve it, protect it, and reinstate it. So there clearly has been a shift in the membership perspective, and hopefully it doesn't shift back to let's put the tennis courts back in from whatever, where's the pool gonna go, and become the country club,
1: Yeah.
2: I have a much greater appreciation now for what Tillinghast did here 100 years ago. He built two courses side by side that are each brilliant in their own right, but very different. And I think that's the brilliance of Baltus Roll. The two courses side by side that are completely different tests of golf.
0: Yeah, I think his quote was that they would be uniquely sought after as a matter of preference. Wingfoot was build me a man-sized course. And here it was, and if you're going to play both courses then, lower tomorrow, and you'll see they're completely different courses. And when you're, a lot of members say, which course, come here, but which courses you want to play today? Well, I played the lower yesterday, so let's play the upper. So it's kind of like, you want it. And then we were all going through withdrawals because for a year we could only play the lower. So now we have
2: our upper back.
0: No guest play on the upper till probably later in the summer, and we got it back. So
3: yeah, I'd say the same thing. The upper is just a wonderful, wonderful golf course, and I've buddies that are very good players. A friend, Ian Savage, and he likes to say, the lower, everything's laid out in front of you. You see the bunkers. It's like, okay, visually, it's a little bit more intimidating. He said the upper is just, he said, it's just a sexy golf course. It really is. It's just the way that Tillinghast, I think he realized that he probably didn't need to have as many bunkers in it because you have the movement of the land.
2: Yeah, you have the slope.
3: And you have these green sites. And if you miss those green sites, you're in trouble.
2: Yeah. Yeah. Without necessarily being in a bunker.
3: Exactly. So you can be in some bad spots. You're like, oh my God, I can't get, this is a hard up and down. So I think that's what makes it really, really fun.
4: I could have talked to the guys at that round table for a very long time. We could have talked for over an hour and I wouldn't have been bored. That just their love of what they do and their appreciation for it and just all the cool little tidbits. There's so much cool history that intertwines in golf. If you work in golf, you know golf's very small. I think what I learned in that conversation is if you research golf, you realize golf's just as small because a lot of the influences from architecture, from one era to the next, from contemporaneous things, all of those things intertwine and often have direct influences on one another with historical evidence and legitimate documentation that explains the influence in some fashion. It's amazing. That all said, Gil Hance, and I've never talked in person. We might have cans or something at an event, but I never really bothered the guy's time until this event. Gil's great. I really enjoy him. Just kind of tell someone you could get along with. Very gentle in his manner, even to the end of a long day, was a guy I was willing to answer probably a question. He might have heard two or three of the same questions from people all day. And I tried to make them different and unique and also tried to keep it short and sweet based on the conversation I had with the guys in the library portion, the historical stuff. So hopefully you'll enjoy this conversation. As a follow-up with Gil Hance, the architect who redid both Baltus Roll's lower and upper courses. Gil, thanks for doing this. Appreciate
5: thanks,
4: it. So can you give me a sense of, on this 5-year-ish journey you've been on with Baltus Roll, the differences between what you first encountered

0: with the lower course and what you've encountered with the upper course and maybe the contrast in those two projects?
1: Yeah, I mean, the lower, there was a big learning curve, right? All the contractor was new to the property. The superintendent was honestly new. He'd only been here a year. We hadn't worked with anything here. So there was a lot going on. And the work, honestly, on the lower was more extensive. You know, the long period of time, there have been changes made to the lower from championship perspective. So it went great. The weather cooperated, and then COVID hit. And so you had all these things colliding, and you know, we're thankful that it all worked out and turned out well. The upper was honestly just significantly easier. It was just from the standpoint, we knew the topography was going to be more challenging, so we're going to have to deal more with washouts. Soil was rockier as you got heavier up, so my back took a little bit more of a beating in the bulldozer on the upper. But same contractor, Total Turf, superintendent Greg Boring, irrigation Tanto, and then our team was the same. So it was just smoother. And the membership also, you had seen the process down below. The results were proven from an agronomic standpoint and you know, modestly from an architecture standpoint. So I think they were a little bit more relaxed about what was going on out here. Not that they were ever intrusive, but everything just led up to it being a smoother process, and it was.
0: Were there stronger opinions about the lower or the upper from the membership and for you as well?
1: Honestly, they were a little more protective of the upper. And thankfully, the upper had changed significantly less than the lower. So I think there was less from a restoration standpoint to do up there. There were some practical aspects, tree removal, a little bit of regrading on the second hole. But architecturally, the positioning of a lot of the bunkers and the configuration of the bunkers wasn't as dramatic as the lower. So I think while they were more protective of it, we were not going to be as intrusive on the upper as we were on the lower from an architectural standpoint.
0: The club historians kind of said that your starting point was from around 1935. To try to lead into the U.S. Open in 36. Is that fair to say? And how much did you lead in the kind of decade before and anything after?
1: Yeah, we had the old aerials from the early to mid-20s, and then we had the original plans, which were not that specific. They were kind of more bubble diagrams. And then the irrigation plans we had from the early. So it was a marriage of all of those coming together, and then we found, you know, if we hate to kind of identify a high watermark for any course, but in preparation for a U.S. Open, that's always going to be a critical time frame. And so we looked at alterations that may have been made, found out that several of them were not made by Tillinghast, which was a bummer, but that's, you know, something we had to factor in, especially on the 14th hole. And then we factored in the presentation, the tree, the scale, et cetera. So it was... They were great. I mean, there was like the ninth green was changed, and we were like, "Can you find us a photo of the ninth green?" And it took forever, but eventually one came up, and so we had a good perspective of what it looked like from the ground. Then when we got into it, we found that the architect who made the change had just basically piled dirt on top of the old green. So we found like an archaeological dig. We found the original layer. So then the combination of the photograph and then finding it really led us to what we believe is a really accurate representation of what Tillinghast had.
0: Can you dig a little bit more on the 14th double green, which
1: yeah.
0: we haven't been out there yet to see it, but it sounds like there was almost to a last minute decision point about what to do with it.
1: It was, and you know, all credit to the leadership of the club that they gave us that flexibility, but we were always intent on restoring Tillinghast green, which sat lower and sat off to the right hand side. We found enough markers in the ground. The cart path had run through there. The tees on the 15th hole had kind of pushed into that envelope, so we had to push all of that stuff out. But we had some good photographs of the lower green, and then we found this one photograph that showed the contours of the lower green. Somebody putting it. I want to say it was Bobby Jones, but I'm not sure if it was. And then the gallery sitting in the bunkers that were between the two greens. And we noticed that the green, the upper green, which was added to the golf course, was like the guy sitting in the bunker was like head high, and then there was a guy standing between the bunkers, and it was about waist high on him. And we thought, looking at it in the ground, it was about 6 feet, so it would have been over his head where the green sat now. And so we thought, well, they don't sit very elegantly side by side because the upper one is too high.
0: Yeah.
1: And so we just thought, well, we're going to get rid of it anyway. So why don't we just dig down and see if we can find the original grade? And when we found the original grade, we did a really quick sort of rough in of that green, and they sat beautifully side by side. And in that, in

0: that period, the archivists have found that they actually coexisted for about 30 years, as opposed to, we thought, maybe 5 to 10 years, because there was a gap in the aerial photographs we could see. So we went back to the membership and said, all right, we've changed our minds. We really would like to present the two greens. If you come out now, you can see how they sit side by side. Leadership of the club, instead of going, oh, wait a second, you wanted it, you took it away, you want it again, you know, they were like, okay, we trust you and your judgment. And I think that turned out to be a great decision. So now I think they sit in a unique way side by side. It's not a pure restoration, because obviously Tillinghast didn't have that, but we think it offers a lot of variety and interest in the members. And I'm not sure if they're alternating them every other day, but what we're going to find is that one might become the favorite, one might be more challenging. And so given, you know, maybe after a year of play, the balance might shift a little bit, or it might favor one over the other from a championship perspective. But we're excited. I think the presentation has really turned out well.
1: Tillinghast building the dual courses wanted to come up with something that felt different and led to a preference for players, whether they were going to play the upper or the lower, or what they liked or didn't like. What kind of preference did you try to create in a contrast with the upper versus the lower?
0: Yeah, we really just tried to let Tillinghast's preference speak, and trying to restore, you know, he used the topography is so much better on the upper, and it's a more beautiful golf course. And I think he showed a little bit more restraint on the upper, where he didn't feel like the need to build a huge Sahara, and he didn't feel the need to build large bunkers, and the green complexes are a little bit smaller, and it's more predicated on slope up there versus, you know, trying to get angles by using the slope of the ground or holding a ball into the slope of the ground. So I think his work on the lower, he almost felt like he had to give it a little more pop and a little more sizzle because it was flatter, and then, you know, it's a little more subdued up above. So I think that preference shows up now pretty clearly, but it was all based on his preference and just utilizing. And he was that good of an architect that, you know, he was ultimately going to take the advantages of both sites and figure out how to best present them and best use them.
1: In your handful of years of working with the club, kind of what are your big takeaways from this project, and do they inform any of the work that you're doing moving forward?
0: I mean, the biggest takeaway is that, you know, this membership is committed to, you know, having everything first class, putting all the infrastructure in the ground that they need to. They're committed to their championship history and the traditions of the club here, and the members love this place. I mean, every club members love it to a certain degree, but I think the pride here, the traditions of the club are really presented in a great way, and the membership is aware of that, and I think it's just part of how they act around the place and the way that they respect and love it. And so I think they were always going to be tough graders, you know, because of how much they love and respect the golf course. And so I think one of the best takeaways here is that we've made them happy, and we're excited about that, the way that all works out. We're excited to just see the future of championship golf at Baltusrol, because I think it's bright.
1: Thank you to Gil Hance. Thank you to Baltusrol. Thank you to Karen Monahan and Kristen Monahan and their team who put this whole thing together. I was able to stay at Baltusrol that night. I didn't even know they had lodging there, and they offered it. It was really cool. If you follow me on Instagram at Ryan Ballingy Golf, you can see a reel that I did, a short video I did of the experience staying there. It's a gorgeous place. The club is, I think, has this reputation as kind of being some stuffy place, because you have to wear a coat in the clubhouse after a certain time of day or what have you. But they are extremely open and welcoming to people who appreciate what they've got and want to genuinely hear about it and experience it, not just to kind of gobble it up and make content and kind of use them as a crutch or something like that. I've met so many members over the couple of times that I've played there for the upper and lower renovations. They're great folks, and I really enjoyed meeting them and getting to know them. And we'll go play golf somewhere else someday, maybe some other time at Baltusrol, but I really enjoyed the people there. The staff is great. They were welcoming and very helpful, and they couldn't have been better to having basically 100 people, 100 guests show up in one day at their property to gawk at the stuff that they paid $22 million to do for the upper course, and we're very proud to showcase. So, hopefully you enjoyed the show. I appreciate you listening. If you want to get a hold of me, you have any questions about Baltusrol, just want to talk about golf and life, you know, anything like that, get a hold of me.

ryan@thegolfnewsnet.com is my email. Like I said, you can get a hold of me on social media at Ryan Ballingy or Ryan Ballingy Golf. I created a separate Instagram and Facebook account just to talk about golf, so I can use Facebook and Instagram for normal people stuff, while my personal accounts, like sharing pictures of my kids and the other dumb, goofy stuff that I do that's not golf related, which you're more than welcome to follow, by the way. But if you want the golf stuff, we got golf accounts. Next show, I'm not exactly sure when that's going to be. What made the show interesting and compelling to me, and I think interesting and compelling to a lot of you who are listening over the years, was the conversation. So I'm always trying to post episodes when I have interesting conversations with people. In candor, sometimes it's really difficult to record those conversations, get them scheduled, do them. There's so much going on in, not the world of golf, but in my pursuit of covering the world of golf. I mean, both, really. That makes doing podcasts like this one kind of difficult. Just in total candor, we talked last year, I think, about the site being copied a bunch of times and it being pretty brutal traffic-wise. That just finally got cleared up 15 days ago, 12 days ago, finally. And all of a sudden, the massive disappearance, near total disappearance of our presence on search engines got fixed. Like, nothing ever happened. No explanation, no note, no anything. And that's been a huge relief, but that puts it to end a chapter. It's 16 months long, full of frustration and being forced to kind of reinvent Golf Newsnet as a business. A lot of financial strife in total candor, and that's starting to thaw out. At the same time, that last 16 months, we've been putting out a ton of video content, short form and long form, between our distribution partners. We have 32 million video views this year. I know you don't really care about any of that, but I'm particularly proud of it because it's something we renovated, or kind of created out of thin air, but we renovated the business to orient ourselves toward video content. GNN TV is doing well. I'd love it if you watch it. I appreciate it if you do. Radio is doing well. We operate a 24/7 golf talk radio station, and this show is obviously part of that, but we don't do as many episodes of it as I would probably like. And trying to get back to that, trying to get back doing the newsletter, The Break, which I would appreciate if you sign up for if you're interested in it, over at golfnewsnet.com, do it twice a week. And I want to orient that toward deeper thought of the issues in the game, not just some analysis of who won and why, but also some deeper thinking. That's stuff that I think about that I tend to not put anywhere else, because this isn't a business-facing podcast, so I won't get too much into that, but there's a lot going on. And that's not necessarily an excuse for not continuing a podcast that I've done for 20 years, but it is a reason why it's harder for me to put together weekly episodes, for sure, but more consistent ones that you know are coming, instead of just showing up in your feed out of nowhere and going, oh, well, I guess I'll listen to this now. So apologies for that, but I hope you enjoy these conversations, because I really enjoy talking to people, as you might gather. I really enjoy talking to people, getting to know them, getting to understand where they're coming from, learning something from them that I don't know or really want to know, or whatever it is. There's so many fascinating people in golf and life, and this is one of those kinds of conversations that just kind of, both of them, that just made me happy. And there are so many times now when I go cover golf tournaments where I feel like I don't even need to be there. I can do it from home. I'm not learning anything. I'm just kind of an observer to a news conference type thing, or that type of stuff. When you get to have these one-on-one, or in the case of the historians, one-on-three conversations with people, and you get to feel their energy, get to communicate in person, straight up, face-to-face, it's really cool. So hopefully they came through in all of this, and I appreciate you listening. Again, you have all my contact information. Feel free to get a hold of me. Always happy to talk about golf or life, and I genuinely mean that. A lot of people don't take me up on that, but I genuinely mean it. And thank you for listening. I appreciate it. Thank you for your support over the years. I never take that for granted. We'll be back eventually with another show, hopefully sooner than later, sometime in the month of August. I did feel inspired by these last couple of podcasts, this one with the Baltusrol theme and the one with Trip Davis, the architect, who I really enjoy talking to do more of these.

0: to try to do more of these that aren't necessarily business focused. We have a podcast about that. Aren't equipment focused. We have a podcast about that. But just kind of golf conversations, and want to try to find more people that are just fun to talk to about golf and life. And that's what this show can be. Anyhow, thank you so much for listening. Appreciate it. We'll talk to you next time here on the 19th Hole Golf Show.
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7: Welcome back, everybody, to another episode on another golf podcast. I'm Adam Rayberg, and I'm happy to welcome back Amelia Migliaccio.
8: Thanks, Adam. It's great to be back. We talked with Tiger a couple weeks ago, which was iconic and so much fun. We learned a lot of great stuff and just had a overall awesome week a couple weeks ago.
7: Oh, yeah. We were down at the Cape Club of Palm City. And we had an amazing shoot. We had all the guys out. The course was absolutely beautiful. The staff there was amazing. They gave us the course for pretty much the whole day. And so we were just so happy with the way everything turned out. Obviously, episode one of another golf podcast had Tiger, and he was amazing. He was super candid in his responses and gave us some really good, a really great interview. So it was very, very awesome to have him. And we had so many good things also going on throughout the day. Amelia, tell us a little bit about your day.
8: Yeah, I mean, I'm not going to give too much away, but we recorded some commercial shoots. That was really funny to see some of the players do things that are outside of their comfort zone a little, maybe things they're not used to doing, like, you know, grabbing a ball out of the water with a ball retriever. That's all I'm going to say.
7: Washing a cart.
8: Exactly, washing the cart. But it was awesome. I hit one drive. That was my job with the commercial shoot. Matt Kuchar watched me hit it. There was water left, but I managed to keep it in the fairway. So was pretty happy about that. His job was to high five us no matter where we hit the ball. So luckily his great job reaction was more genuine than maybe if it wasn't actually a good shot. But it was an awesome day. The players are just wonderful to be around. They're really kind and friendly and talk to everyone. So it was just a great day overall. But let's get into some of the things that have happened in golf

0: Obviously, the PNC was so much fun to watch. Headlines, if you didn't really follow it, were flooded with Tiger and Charlie. I mean, the two of them together are just one of a kind.
1: Yeah, it's really fun seeing Tiger's face light up and smile when Charlie hits great shots and when those guys make putts. And it was so cool, especially even after during the interview time when they were kind of up there together and, you know, Tiger was kind of grinning from ear to ear as Charlie gave his responses and acted like a veteran actually during the interview process. So it was fun seeing them hit shots. And I mean, it's always amazing seeing Tiger play. And he played really well. He hit some really good shots, and he looked really good on some of the shots he was hitting. Some of the wedge shots that he was nipping and having spin back to the hole, and his trajectory and iron control was really kind of peaking there.
0: And that's what he said, too. He said he's hitting the ball really well. When we last talked to him, it's just the walking that, you know, was going to be a little difficult, but they were in carts, so that wasn't going to be a problem. But yeah, it was really cool to see him hit just shots that were, you know, in Tiger shots that we're used to seeing. And
1: yes.
0: Having Charlie, you know, follow suit with that. And some of my favorite highlights from the week were when there would be kind of a clip of Charlie and a clip of Tiger. I saw one from the 2009 President's Cup, a fist bump that Tiger did, and then a fist bump that Charlie did. And it was basically the same exact motion. So just their mannerisms are almost identical, which I just find really cool. I feel father, son, parent, child, there's mannerisms you don't realize individually, and then when you see yourself on a screen, you're like, oh yeah, we're related.
1: Yeah, even like the pre-shot routine, and you know, the reaction to the putt going in the hole, it's cool seeing those mannerisms that mimic each other. And another team that played in it was Matt Kuchar, played with his son Carson, and they shot a nice little 10 under on Sunday and finished up fairly well to the top. So it was good seeing Matt out there with Carson. He's played with Cameron before, and they've actually played really good. So he's playing with his younger son Carson, and they had a good week. And Cameron was on the bag, and Kuchar's dad was on the bag, so they had the whole family out there as a foursome, kind of walking around. So it was cool to see them playing as well.
0: Yeah, I talked to Kuchar at the commercial shoot a couple weeks ago, and he said he was so excited to have Carson out there and have his whole family out cheering. So yeah, it was great to watch him too. But let's get into our guest for today. So we will be talking to Jason Day, and we're going to talk about some great stuff. I mean, he's been through a lot, fighting back from an injury. He wants to get to that number one spot, and he's been playing progressively better over the last couple of years.
1: Yeah, absolutely. I'm looking forward to having him on. He's got some really good tidbits that he kind of shared with us at the shoot. And so let's just get right into it and welcome Jason Day on.
2: Today we are welcoming an Aussie onto our show, former world number one, major champion, the 2015 PGA champion to be exact, 17 professional victories later, and so much more. Jason Day, welcome to another golf podcast.
3: Yeah, thank you. Thanks for having me on.
2: Yeah, so how would you analyze your game this past PGA Tour season?
3: Last season, it was a work in progress. The early part of this season, because of the wraparound season, I think I'm 31st on the FedEx, so it's a good start to this season, which has been nice. But I'm still constantly working on body, constantly working on the golf swing. I was literally talking to Tiger about it about 10 minutes ago, picking his brain, because I'm like, man, I have to, because I have my coach Chris Como is also worked with Tiger, and you know, I just had to pick his brain. But I think the game is showing a lot of good signs. The putting's coming around nicely. The short game's like, I mean, the putting and short game were probably the two things that were holding me back, you know, this past fall, because I actually hit it pretty good. But overall, the game seems pretty good. I'm really motivated to try and make a really good push. I want to get back in the winner's circle. Another goal is to get back to number one in the world again. So I feel healthy. I feel good.
2: That's great. And I feel there's so many stats out there.
3: Right.
2: What are the specific things? You mentioned putting and chipping, but
3: right,
2: when you're looking at your stat sheet, What are the specific things that you're taking notes on?
3: Right. So I would say that like my putting has been pretty average. It's been subpar actually, because I've always been known for a really good putter, and that was always my strength. So when you take that out of, when you don't putt as well, there's just less opportunities for you. And when I don't have as many opportunities, like I used to nearly lead birdie average pretty much nearly every year. So you're like looking at around five birdies around. And if you can do that, you know, obviously that yields a lot of low scores. So I just need to, I actually was working on my putting last week and realized it was more of a tempo issue than anything else. I thought it was like an aiming issue. I felt like I didn't know where I was aiming. But, you know, I got it on I can't remember what the system was, but I was in this place and I was on the system. I was hitting some putts and I was trying to figure out whether it was my read, was it my actual face angle at impact? Was it my aiming? Was it just speed and tempo? So essentially it was just speed and tempo. I was actually hitting the ball instead of just kind of having this kind of gradual, like, so it looks like someone decels. If you look at like a Jordan Spieth or someone like that, like they take a longer backswing and kind of like slower into the swing and then, yeah, and into the ball. I feel like things are moving in the right direction in that sense.
4: Yeah, if you could tell rookie Jason Day some of the knowledge you have now, what were some things that you could go back and be like, yeah, those are some things I wish I knew back then?
3: Oh man, wouldn't it be great to have the experience? I would say that stay the path, don't look at other players and look at their strengths as much as what you need in your game. Slowly improve, like, but don't, all the outside noise, just forget about it. Like, just stay on your path, you know? There was some times where I'd be sitting there and I'd talk to some guys and they would say that I wasn't very good in this, or I wasn't good in that, or I'd see someone, I'd be like, I need to get better in that like aspect of my game. And I should have just stuck with the path that I was on, because I was a lot closer than what I thought. So just kind of stay out of your own way and like to a certain degree, and then just stay on your path.
2: Mm-hmm. Does a support team, having a really good support team, help with that?
3: Yeah, it does. You have to have the right people around you, because if you don't have the right people around you and they're pulling in all different directions, then you won't be able to achieve your goals. So when there's a little bit of chaos amongst the team, that is, you can kind of get away with it for a little bit, but then after a while, it all catches up to you, and then, you know, it's really difficult to play yourself out of it. So when you're, as a leader of like the pack, and you're trying to, you're essentially the CEO of your own corporation, you're trying to make sure that, hey, I'm trying to make the best decisions for me so that future Jason will play better. And it's really difficult. It takes there's a lot of trial and error in finding the right person, but I feel like, you know, the team that I have now, I've found like a good mix, and it's been solid.
4: Speaking of having the right people around, tell us a little bit about like kind of your family life. You're obviously a big family guy.
3: Yeah.
4: And how Ohio came into your life. I mean, you're obviously from Australia. How did you end up in Ohio?
3: It's pretty simple. My wife's from Ohio. Actually, I was playing with Kid Rock the other day, and he was literally the first guy that's ever, because he asked me like where I lived, and I said Columbus, Ohio, and he goes, hold on, let me stop. Yeah, it was a girl, wasn't it? And he was the first person. Everyone usually asks me like, hey, why aren't you in Florida? Why aren't you in Texas or like Arizona? Yeah. And I typically say it's my wife. And it was actually my idea to move back to Ohio. So we were living in Texas at the time. And then, you know, I thought we were thinking about starting, you know, a family. And I'm like, you know, we have no real friends in Texas. We had friends, but none of her family was there. My mum and my sisters were back home in Australia. So we moved up to Ohio, and there's a lot of good golf courses up in Ohio. The only time is right now where it's winter and it's cold, and we're coming into winter, but like it's just freezing up there. You can't do any golf other than just inside simulator work. So
4: let's talk a little bit of golf ball.
3: Yeah.
4: You obviously switched to the Bridgestone ball in the last year or so.
3: Yeah.
4: tell us like how that came about and what were some things that

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1: The game doesn't end at the 18th hole. It simply changes scenery. Crafted for the enduring tradition of the links. Refined for the unrelenting demands of the day. Fescue and dunes. Wherever the game takes you.
2: The guy you mentioned just a second ago, Tiger, did, that kind of piqued your interest about the golf course.
3: Well, Tiger's the best or one of the best players to ever live. So, and I played a few rounds, you know, with him, tournament rounds, and it was just strange. We'd hit it in a couple of areas where we were together, and his shots were just so much easier to play than the shots I had to play. Mm-hmm. I felt like the shots that I was asked to call to actually hit and produce were really difficult shots, whereas he just kind of played it pretty dead simple, and he was able to have that playability definitely around the greens more. So, you know, and obviously he didn't really, like, I mean, when I was playing with him, he didn't really give up much distance at all. Like, I mean, we were pretty much neck and neck with the drives and stuff. I mean, obviously he's always been pretty strong and pretty powerful guy, but it was amazing to see certain shots that he hit, and I'm like, man, he just made that look so easy. He didn't really have to do much with the technique to try and, because everyone knows, every player knows that when you get out there, there's certain shots you're like, ooh, that's tough, and you have to change your technique and hit certain shots, and you're just like, wow, that's unbelievable. His ball was just like neck to pin. Yeah. So, long story short, I started playing the BXS, and I found my way into the BX. So, I absolutely love the ball. I had to essentially get used. I was telling Chris just before, I said I had to get used to how it reacts out of the rough. It doesn't. You don't get the flyers as much out of the rough. Mm-hmm. Every now and then you might get one where it's just sitting perfect and you're like, okay, it's going to fly. Mm-hmm. But typically, like, you know, I would play, you know, most of the time it would come out like kind of on a nice flight and spin more. So, I mean, that was tremendous. It was perfect because, like, you're sitting there going, and you can actually be aggressive out of the rough, whereas in, like, sometimes you're like, I've got to hit it 30 feet to the right of the pin and putt across. So, and then
2: 20-footer and move on.
3: Yeah, and then the side breezes, man. Like, I think, like, there could be like a 10, 15 mile an hour breeze. The ball that I was using before, like, I'd have to start it out way right or way left. And, like, once it got to the apex, it would just, like, kind of fall. And I got so used to seeing that. Mm-hmm. And once I got to the Bridgestone, it was, the stability was off the charts. Like, I mean, just like the side breezes would just stay so much straighter. And it actually took me a good 10 to 12 months to at least get used to that, that, know that, like, I can hit a little bit tighter to the target.
4: At what point are you hitting shots and determining, okay, is this a ball thing or a club thing, or is this a swing aspect?
3: Are you saying, in a sense, like...
4: Like you were saying how you were watching Tiger hit shots and you said it just looked so easy the way he was doing that. Yeah. And was that the moment where you were like, maybe I switch to a different ball and try
3: it out? Yeah, essentially, when someone is playing a complicated shot and makes it look very, very simple, that's typically when you go, that person has technology or, you know, equipment that is just far superior than what I've got right now. Right. But it was just amazing. I remember there was just two shots that he hit around the greens, and that's essentially why he could be so aggressive, is because he played a spinnier ball, and everyone knows he played a spinnier ball. He's like from the old school way of playing golf. Yeah, yep. Ballada balls and all that stuff. So he would have like X100s pushed all the way through on his irons. Like, he tried to take spin off, but he would put spin back on with his ball. Yep. With that being said, you could be super, super aggressive with your irons. Mm. And if you shortside yourself, you got such a soft ball that you can still hit the shot that is an easier shot compared to if you had a harder ball. So I was sitting, I'm like, man, I need to get in on that, because it's just like, even though I played some great golf with the stuff that I did play with, I just felt like I've always been a pretty naturally aggressive guy.
2: Right.
3: I don't know. Like, I just felt like that could give me more benefit playing golf when I could be just a little bit more aggressive.
4: Mm-hmm. What's the scenario?

0: scenario, like when you're watching Tiger and he hits a shot and you're like, man, you kind of have that envious, like, oh, wow, I wish I had that in my bag.
1: I just wish I watched him back in like early 2000s. That would have been unbelievable. But, you know, I mean, this guy still has it. I mean, I was over there watching him hit shots, taking videos on my phone, man. Like, I can't stop. I told him, I said, look, I've got I've got so many videos of his swing on, and that's why I was picking his brain about the golf swing. It's just, yeah, he's like, I was talking to Adam Scott about this, and I said, like, why was Tiger so good? And he did everything in every category, he just did everything better than everyone else. Mm-hmm. And I'm like, that's just really difficult to have. And that's why he was so dominant for 13 years, he was number one in the world. When you're number one in the world, typically, you have, you know, some strengths, but and most of the time you're really good all round. Mm-hmm. To a certain degree, you're really good around. You can have some weaknesses, just slight weaknesses, but you can't be like outside the top 50 or outside the top 100 in certain categories.
2: You got a lot of A pluses, but then a lot of B minuses.
1: Yeah,
2: and B
1: he just did everything really, really good for a long time.
2: A plus across the board.
1: Yeah, yeah, exactly. essentially, that's what it was. So, you know, being number one. Yeah, it was difficult because he did it so easy for a long time. And then there's guys that make it look easy out there, but it's pretty cool to watch him hit some balls.
2: Yes, speaking of number one in the world, like, got a question about that. Like, you obviously were number one in the world. We've got a lot of guys on our staff that were. Like, what was it like when that moment happened? Did you kind of know, or did it kind of naturally happen because you're playing well?
1: Yeah,
2: or was it something you were looking really forward to?
1: So I don't know. It was like I knew that I was leading into some good golf. I think I was playing the BMW Championship, and they said, if you win this week, you get to number one in the world.
2: Yeah.
1: And I'm like, oh, that's great. And I ended up winning that week. But it was like it's funny because you have to look at goals differently. Like, it's almost like you have a goal, but you have to push through the goal. Mm-hmm. So if you're trying to achieve a goal, sometimes people can overthink when they have the opportunity to achieve that goal.
2: Right.
1: So you know that it's in the back of your head, but at that time I was playing such good golf. I'm like, okay, just put that aside. If I play really good golf, it'll happen naturally, you know? Yeah. So, and that's kind of what essentially happened. I just was coming off real, I think that was my fourth win in 6 weeks. So it was yeah, it was my fourth win in 6 weeks. I go back to back. I won the Barclays, and then I go ahead and win the BMW. And as soon as that happened, that was actually the number one thing that I wanted more than anything else, was to be number one in the world. Mm. Yeah, obviously, I want to win Augusta and the Masters and get a green jacket. But being number one in the world was on the top of my list. Yeah.
2: Yeah. Not a lot of people have been number one. There's still a small graphic. You see all the names, and you kind of think it's a lot of people, but it's really not. It's not a lot of people who's done it since, you know, the early '80s when they started keeping up with it.
0: Yeah. Is it harder

0: that I ran into is that I felt like I needed to work harder and harder and harder to keep number one. And I just essentially burnt myself out. And I don't have a problem with working hard. I've always worked hard my entire life, like in many other guys. So, but the thing was, is that I just, in my mind, I did certain things different because we all work pretty hard and majority of the guys are out there working pretty hard. And this is leading into the chase of becoming number one in the world. I ate chicken and broccoli pretty much for every meal for like 2 years straight. You know what I mean? And in my mind, even though that may not have been the right diet for me or whatever it was, I've convinced myself that no one else is doing this. I'm working harder than everyone else. No one else is doing that. And that was the same thing with the gym. I would do 2 workouts a day on top of the practice that I was doing. I mean, I was working 10 plus hours every single day, going back, spending a little bit of time with my family, seeing them for a little bit, going to sleep, waking up, doing the exact same thing the next day. So there was little things that I felt like I could separate myself from the next guy off the golf course that would essentially push me towards that goal, right, which definitely helped. But also, you could say that it brought some injuries as well later down the road. So it was like, I was teetering, you know what I mean? Yeah. And it's difficult to, looking back on it, would I do it again to get to number one? Yeah, I would do it again. If that was like the way that I was, you know, where I thought was to get to number one, if I hindsight, like if I knew now what, like, you know, what I didn't know then, like I would not do it the way that I did it. But like if getting to number one meant that I had to do that, then I would do it every single time. Mm-hmm. But
1: Yeah.
2: Well, it's so interesting too. As athletes, we're always pushing ourselves, and then when we are playing well, I remember in the off season, I was asking my coach, working on some swing stuff, and I said, okay, how much should I be doing? What, like, am I doing enough, or how should I be changing? And they said, you need to be doing exactly what you're doing.
0: Mm.
2: Keep it efficient.
0: Right.
2: You're playing well,
0: right,
2: and don't think you need to hit 200 balls, because then you're going to end up getting into some technique stuff, yep, and then go back into, yep, old habits. But it's a really fine line. But kind of speaking of athlete identity, obviously as athletes, our sport is such a big part, right, of our life. And when there are times where we can't compete in our sport, for example, for an injury, it's just really hard. Like, knock on wood, I haven't had a severe injury that's taken me out for weeks, but yeah, I've seen my teammates go through it, and it's horrible. It's horrible, yeah, to watch someone who loves the game so much and has such a passion for it and can't compete.
0: Yeah.
2: How did you deal with that? I mean,
0: you go through different types of emotion. Depression is one big factor, because as athletes, you think that your world revolves around the sport you play, and that's what identifies you, even though it doesn't. But the way that, like, we think, it feels like it does. So again, having injuries and going through and just like not knowing, like, why is it happening? I remember from 2014 to 2017, I had like 15 MRIs on my back, and I'm just like trying to understand, like, what the frick is going on. Yeah. And I'm just trying to, like, I'm trying to figure out through my team, like, why is this happening? Like, what do I need to do to, like, and like, I mean, I was severely depressed with, you know, not being able to compete. And then on top of it, when you do come out and compete and you have to play and you're trying to get on tour, feel good for a day, and then be back in that. And at that time, I was literally going, okay, if I can just show up to the tournament, get through Monday through Wednesday and don't do any practice, maybe if I'm playing the Pro-Am, play the Pro-Am and just try and like scrape through that. And then Thursday through Friday, if I can play decent, then I make the cut and play the weekend. Like, when you go from being the best in the world to doing that, then, and you're playing, you know where you've been, and you know that you've, yeah, been the best in the world, and you've been, you know, you've been a super competitive person. Wow. Like, it severely depresses me, because, like, or it did depress me a lot, because I would just, like, I remember talking to my wife about it all the time. I didn't know where to turn, what to do. And every day I wake up in

0: massive amounts of pain. And, but, you know, like it was a journey, and now I feel like I'm like finding my way out of it. Like I've changed my swing, I've changed the way that my body works. My trainers have been great, and like I'm finding some like good, you know, positive movement forward. But it's it can be a dark times because you're playing against the best players in the world, and it feels like you got two hands tied behind your back.
1: Right. Yeah, that's tough. Well, it's good to see that you're getting back to some form and playing real good. And, you know, we've taken enough of your time, so thank you so much for stopping in and telling us some great stories. And we appreciate it, and best of luck going forward.
0: Appreciate it. Thank you, guys.
2: Thanks, Jason.
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3: The game doesn't end at the 18th hole. It simply changes scenery. Crafted for the enduring tradition of the links. Refined for the unrelenting demands of the day. Fescue and dunes. Wherever the game takes you.
4: Man, that was so fun to talk to Jason. He really touched on so many key points that so many people can relate to and understand. And one of the big things he mentioned early on was forgetting about that outside noise when he was on tour, just starting and really staying on his path. He said it was easy to get advice from what other people were doing. Hey, Jason, you should change this, or you should do this, but really focusing on his journey. And I think that's something that, in my experience, so many veteran players will tell young golfers, and I'm sure it expands to other sports as well, but how important it is to stay what you know make you successful. And so I thought that was just really good advice for just other athletes and other six people who are driven in their careers to listen to.
5: Right. It's so hard to do across every level, up from his at the elite level on down to like everyday Joe golfers like myself. I see my buddy get up there and hit like a nice high draw, and I'm like, well, I should do that on this hole rather than like the two irons in my hand and I'm going to just kind of bunt one out there. It's so hard to stick with your game plan when you see somebody doing something else that you might think maybe that's a little bit better than the plan I'm going to do. And I've definitely fell victim to that and influenced by someone else's shot or some cool manipulating shot they've hit. So it's hard to do. And I can understand, I'm not an elite level athlete, but I can understand what he's saying. He is, and he would see somebody else doing something slightly different than what he was doing, and he would say, oh, I can do that, and I'm going to put that into my game and instantly start hitting a cut stinger, you know, 280 yards, when maybe that's not well adjusted for his attack angle to the ball or something like that. So I can kind of understand what he was trying to say there for sure.
4: Yeah. And I think that's such a good point, Adam, that it does translate to the everyday golfer. I mean, there's so many people that have come up to me and, oh, Amelia, what putter do you have? Or that's a ping driver. And you know, the next week I can attest to this. They have a very similar, if not the same putter that I have, and people changing all kinds of stuff based on what other people are doing. So very interesting to think about. I also think another challenge and experience that Jason had being former number one in the world is the difference between chasing that number one spot and then actually protecting it. He said that, when he became number one, he had won 4 tournaments in the last 6 weeks. So when people said, hey, when you win the BMW, or if you win the BMW, you're going to be number one in the world. And it was easy for him to put it behind because he had just been playing so well. And then once he got that number one spot, which he said he had wanted more than anything else, you start to think about, maybe I need to work harder, or maybe I need to, you know, eat cleaner or work out more, and it can lead to some unhealthy behavior.
5: Yeah, how much broccoli and chicken can you eat to have to stay at number one in the world? I don't know if I'm capable of doing that, but yeah, it was interesting hearing him say how, like, he felt like he needed to keep, like, going and pushing, and, you know, ultimately that's something you got to decide if you're going to be at that elite level, and kudos to him to kind of keeping that up. And it was really cool hearing him saying that he would do it again, you know, even after all the stuff he's been through, like to be there and to push and try to get to number one in the world. We've heard Rory talk about it before, is

0: he knows what it means to kind of push to get to number one in the world, and it's tough. So it was very, very awesome to hear it coming from a different perspective from a guy like Jason, and kind of pushing towards that.
1: Yeah, especially because when athletes reach those milestones, especially something like world number one, the happiness and joy that comes from it is all the hard work and pain and challenges you went through to get there. So it makes sense that even though he went through a lot, he would do it all again. But one thing, Adam, that I wanted to ask you about was Jason was talking about when he changed the Bridgestone ball and his experience with, you know, what ball worked best for him. And he talked about being a more aggressive player, and he decided to go with a ball that has more spin so he can be more aggressive. Right. Can you elaborate a little bit more on that?
0: Yeah, so like he talked to us kind of when that transition was happening of the ball and working between the X and the XS. And what that basically means is he felt like he could be more aggressive on the style of shot he could hit to make it stop at a certain position. Like he mentioned one tournament to where Tiger had a shot and they were basically right next to each other. And it was a short-sided par five over a bunker, tight pin. And they had to hit this like 54, 56 yard shot. And Tiger hits this like low nipper that, you know, his trajectory is super low, even on a 50 yard shot. And it just bit like instantly by the hole, you know, snapped back a little bit. And he had like a tap in birdie. He said, for me to hit that shot, I needed to kind of lean back and like hit almost like a semi flop because I didn't have a ball that had enough spin to do that. And so he said I had to try to manipulate my shot and hit an actual tougher shot than what Tiger had to hit because his ball was spinnier. So he mentioned that to us, and he was just excited that he could hit more aggressive shots. Like Tiger could hit a lower, spinnier shot, put more spin on the ball because he knew that would stop it. And that way he would put more spin and make that ball like bite harder rather than having to manipulate his swing to get the ball close to the hole. So that's kind of what he means by being more aggressive. And some of the things that we put into the ball too allows you to hit the ball more aggressively. Like we put in modifiers in the cover. That way the impact at a slower speed, you know, makes it become softer and you can actually be more aggressive. Like Tiger's mentioned it, and it's hard to kind of explain, but he actually wants to feel like he needs to hit the ball harder around the greens with his wedge to make it go. So he says he wants the cover to be slower. It's a weird thing to say, but he says he wants the cover to feel slower to where he has to hit it harder to put more spin on it and to make it bite more. So I don't know if that makes a whole lot of sense, but from a R&D perspective, it just means you can be more aggressive and hit it a little harder and fly it through the hole and make it bite rather than like hitting it softer and letting it roll out to the hole and trying to get it perfectly timed with how much spin you put on it versus how much roll you put on the end.
1: Yeah, it's so interesting. One, how counterintuitive golf can be sometimes, but I feel I am just learning so much about how balls are made and how balls are made for specific people and specific games since I've been with Bridgestone. And for me, my coaches will attest to this, but I'm more of an aggressive player and I play the RXS, and I've noticed around the greens, this was also something that Jason said, when you're an aggressive player and you shortside yourself, if you have a ball that you can control your spin with, even if you shortside yourself, you'll be able to chip it close because it has that appropriate spin. And I've noticed a significant difference when I've shortsided myself with the RXS that I can still get the ball very close to the hole and it's very manageable because it has that spin that I can control well.
0: Yeah, absolutely. It's a game plan that goes back to the fairway. If you know that you have a ball that could spin around the greens, and if you do shortside yourself, you feel more confident that you can get up and down, then it'll open you up in the fairway to hit more shots that are more aggressively to the pin. And, you know, obviously if you're more aggressive, you can make more birdies, but it can kind of trickle back to your approach shot and where you play from the fairway if you know your short game's on and you can kind of get up and down. So that's a good thing about that reactive IQ cover, is you can be a little bit more aggressive on those shots around the green.
1: And transitioning to the last thing we talked about with Jason, and he really opened up when I asked him about, you know, his athlete identity and dealing with an injury. And
0: right.
1: he opened up about experiencing depressive symptoms and how it can be really, really frustrating when you

0: when you don't feel well and you don't know why it's happening and you've been number one in the world and then all of a sudden you're just trying to play tournaments to make your contract numbers.
1: Yeah. Jason is such an open and candid person. Talking to him, I always say he's just like such a sweetheart when you're talking to him about the ball and when you're trying to get him to do something on the set, you know, and he's just all about it. And, you know, hearing him kind of open up and talk about that, it puts a little bit of different perspective of what he kind of went through back then. And it was really cool to hear him talk about some of those things. But it's great to see his game kind of on the upswing here. He had a great, you know, 2020 season. He's ranked pretty well in the FedEx Cup right now. He had a very close call at Torrey Pines, which is a very difficult course, earlier last year. He finished second and was right there at the end. So it's good to see his game trending up. And, you know, he talked about getting more wins under his belt. And, you know, if the putting can kind of get there, he talked about that's one thing he used to be his huge strength. He felt like he's hit the ball well this past season. So when that putting comes around, you know, his ball striking's there. He's hitting the ball so well. He's still got plenty of distance and plenty of time on the clock to play some really well golf. So we're expecting him to come back and have a really great 2023 campaign.
0: Yeah, for sure. And I mean, just this year, even with subpar putting, as he mentioned, a T8, a T11, and a T16 this year. And like you said, you know, sitting very well in the FedEx Cup. So I think as long as he can stay healthy and he feels that he's progressing in that way, I think we're going to see him win very soon.
1: Yeah, I'm excited about seeing his season coming up and kind of the rest of his career. He's just an awesome guy. But it was so great talking to him. It was so good. The shoot, we've got a lot of things going on. We've got a lot of good candidates coming up on the pod, and we're really excited on what kind of is coming down the road from a podcast perspective. So guys, just hang on. We got a lot of good guests coming up soon, and we'll be seeing you, and hopefully you're listening in the future.
0: 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Until next time.

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2: The game doesn't end at the 18th hole. 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
3: World famous.
4: Named after the world famous Ohio State Buckeyes.
3: One of our hosts is in the great state of the national champion Ohio State Buckeyes. The other one supports him dearly. Do you ever get like heckled in Athens, Georgia, walking around with that thing on your head?
4: Oh, all the time. And I just, you know, for the rest of the year, I get to remind them they are your nation's champion, right? So respect them because they're your nation's champion. That's what they are.
3: That's right. Right.
4: Whether so you, everybody whether, out there, it doesn't matter who you're a fan of. The Ohio State Buckeyes are your nation's champion.
3: Whether you voted for them or not, they are your national champions. Sorry, they got it done. Yeah, what a run. I mean, pretty historic stuff. I was there in 2015 when they won the first college football playoff, a four-team playoff. And you got to be there when they won the first 12.
4: The inaugural 12. Apart. Yeah, 10 years apart. I apologize to Ryan Day. He has righted his wrong. He has atoned for his sins, at least temporarily for at least about 11 months or so. He's atoned for his sins. Quite impressive what the team did to rebound after that, to go from Michigan planting the flag on their field in a just horrendous game. And then bounce back and make that run against four very, very good football teams.
3: Yeah, that's a lot of people eating crow that were calling for his job and his head. That's kind of a cool redemption story. I don't particularly like him as like a, he's just not, I don't know, charismatic to me, doesn't pull people in from a standpoint. But those players, it goes to show, you don't know what's happening behind closed doors in a locker room, because those players certainly played hard for that guy and made sure he kept his job for probably a long time, is my guess.
4: Yeah. I mean, if he goes and loses to Michigan two more times in a row, that's always, it's the one difference I've been trying to explain to people down in the Southeast. Like, the problem is the rest of this year, every time we see a Michigan fan, we don't get to pump our chest and be like, we were, you know, national champions, because it's like, well, they'll just spit back, we beat you. And it's like, yeah, you did. Like, that's still the crown game for, in terms of fandom, I get in terms of the program and everything, the national title is a much bigger deal. But in terms of fandom, the way we grew up, like nothing else matters. That game still is the one we have to spend the whole offseason, you know, very reluctantly acknowledging that we got our butts kicked and just outmanned at our, you know, at home. And that will always hang over the head. So he's at least kept it for a couple of years. But if he keeps losing to Michigan, they will. Like, we had, it'll always be a hot seat.
3: It truly is. Like, that game, for this rivalry, if you grow up in these two states of Michigan and Ohio, that game is, even after a 12-team playoff, I feel like that game still matters more. And the reason I know that is, last week we had our all-member meeting, virtually, that we do every year. And shout out Mark, our CEO, co-founder of New Club, did a fantastic job. But John Petrorek, who is a former quarterback for University of Michigan, just a phenomenal pollinator, great New Club member. He had like the daggers in there, because I'm obviously, you know, bragging about the Buckeyes, and his daggers, they worked. Like, they hit harder than being national champions, which is hilarious to me. A game in November that had no meaning.

0: has so much meaning to those teams. So yeah, it was great. Just a great rivalry. I mean, it's a good interlude to what we're talking about today and things that matter in sports and get competition juices flowing. Because the professor and I decided after week three, I know this is airing a little later, but after week three of TGL, the Tomorrow Golf League, we wanted to talk about it. And we both have notes and some considerations around what does this mean for golf? What's it going to be in the future? So excited to dive in and golf's new frontier with you, Professor. You got any college football fun facts for us today? What are we talking about? What's our get us started?
1: Nothing college football, but I guess in terms of the national champions, this would fit within that. But you know, you turned me on to the Acquired podcast within the last couple months. The Meta one is just a fascinating listen in terms of just the upbringing of Meta and Facebook and Zuckerberg. A fantastic listen, but I've dove into the Costco one.
0: Oh, baby.
1: My God. Have you listened to that one?
0: Oh, are you kidding me? Like twice.
1: I mean, that Costco is to be admired as a company. I just am fascinated with them, really, because they represent a company that has made, or go back to Saul, and made decisions that were not the best business decisions, but they were based on ethics and integrity. So, hey, no, we're going to stick with this. Like, this is going to be a bad business decision at the end. It cost them some companies early on, but still stuck with those, learned from that and realized, like, yeah, that is just how it is. And I'm going to stick to my principles. And I appreciate that in today's quarterly growth minded world. That's just not their mindset at all. They don't think about that. They want to make money for their investors. Certainly that is like priority number five, I think, on their formal list or six, but there's so many anti-quarterly growth principles behind them. I'll just share one of them. I'm going to share more Costco facts as I re-listen to this pod, because it's definitely going to be a multi-listen. My favorite one is their margins. They're set margins. No item will be marked up more than 11 or 12%, I believe.
0: It's only moved slightly over the years. It's 14 now.
1: Well, that's their Kirkland brand. Their Kirkland brand, they will mark up to 14. I believe they now maybe even allow 15 on the Kirkland brand. So that's their own personal brand. Their gas obviously is under Kirkland, all sorts of that. But if it's another brand, it's still set, I think 11 or 12% is their max. Electronics, they can't go over industry standard there, I think, is a set standard. That's maybe 6 to 7%. But they won't move that. Their whole principle is, you know, low margins for them, keep the SKUs low, and just trust. Like the mindset is, we'll shop for you, right? Their goal is to identify value for their customers. So when you go in, you know you're getting a well-valued item. It's going to taste good. You know they're not raking you over the coals because it's such a, you know, high a valued item. And that's their principle. And I just love that low margin approach that's built on quality and just trying to, you know, we're going to take care of the customer. And that's our entire goal. So the fact of today is just, yeah, their low margin approach. That, you know, when you're going in there, there's no loss leaders. They do not lose money on any item. Everything is set in that 11 to 12% margin range for them, 14 to 15 if it's a Kirkland brand. Technology stuff, TVs and that sort of electronics are typically lower than that. And that's just an industry set standard.
0: Yeah. Boy, you are singing my tunes. I have been... So I used to work for a guy who prayed, like worshiped Costco as a business model. And him and I didn't get along very well, but we really connected. Like he, to the point where he took me to Costco with him. Mm-hmm. And I signed up for a membership with him back in like 2012. And that company's just taken off since then. Obviously, they were doing great before then. But yeah, it's a fascinating study. I will say there's like nobility in what they do. They grew out of Price Club, and they kind of had like they had such scale so quickly and early on, and their founder was already so wealthy that nobility was kind of like a luxury to them. Like if you were starting from scratch, you wouldn't have been able to do any of the things. And it just speaks to capital versus labor, right? And you have to have the capital in order to even make some of those noble choices that they made around those margins and the way that they, you know, healthcare even for their employees and things. But man, no, if anyone, that's a great call out early, Kev. It's a very popular podcast. If you're in business, a lot of people watch it. They're long podcasts on the Acquired show. But Costco,

0: without a doubt is my favorite. Charlie Munger, who, if you're in the investment world, Charlie Munger is one of the most respected investors of all time. Obviously, him and Warren Buffett. Warren doesn't feel the exact same way, but Charlie Munger says, no, Costco is the greatest business that's ever existed from a managerial standpoint. These guys are no flash, all just doing the right things, and they make a ton of money. They bring a lot of value to people, but they make a ton of money for their investors as well. It's a good study if you like
1: this. Per employee, they make $750,000 per employee, I think is what they bring in, which if you look at, yeah, it's hard to argue against, like, are they the greatest company when you actually start getting into the numbers and looking at all their comparables, the Targets, the Walmarts and everything. And when you consider, like, oh, if you work there, you get these things. So they're producing those numbers while also not abusing their labor force with, you know, hey, we're going to keep them below whatever the, 29.5 hours a week or whatever. So we don't have to cover this for them and we can make them pay for food stamps. I'm picking on an unnamed company right there that they make sure their workers have to shop at their store by keeping them underpaid in a certain way. And they don't play any of those games. So their customer turnover rates, I think 93% retain after a year.
0: Which is wild. And that industry is insane.
1: They're like, their employee is, I think their average length, well, pretty much every employee is still there 2 years later. It's like absurd. I forget the percentages on that, but like, it's like 91% of their employees are still there 2 years later. They have no theft by their employees. They have zero theft by their customers. It is just like everything across the board. You're like, that's exactly the way a company should look.
0: My other favorite one is the SKUs in that warehouse are 4,300, I think is what the number was. Like 4,300 SKUs for a massive warehouse. That's not that much. But one of the biggest factors that when they limit the SKUs, they can focus on value. Like you said, get the absolute best value for the members. But the churn of those, because the way their cash flow works is they have float in product goods. You see like float, which is your money actually sits there and can make money for you elsewhere because it's not being utilized. They pay net 30 to their typical vendor, maybe even better than that with the terms that they can probably get. All of their product on 4,300 SKUs has already turned before 30 days, like 15 days.
1: It's like so 26 or 27 days is their inventory turnover.
0: So it ships to the warehouse, you drive your car, you pick it up. They have no cost like an Amazon that has to get it to your doorstep. And that money sits there for, average probably 30 some days and makes them interest in their banks. Yep. And so they found a float business. And again, that goes to like the level of scale and all these things that they're able to decide after being so large. Yep. A mom and pop business wouldn't have that opportunity.
1: And no choice by the customer. When you go to buy nuts or whatever, like there's one choice. Like you don't have 27 different types of company nuts you're buying.
0: And it's good. And their stuff is good. Like that's the key. Their stuff is good. Sure. And I don't know, if you're a new club member listening to this, I want you to take away from Kevin's fun fact here today that this is like an inspiration for me with what we do with New Club. Our team, I am a broken record talking about just find the value. What is the best value for us as golfers? It doesn't have to be cheap, doesn't have to be expensive, but it has to be great, great value. Let's go find that. And then you just have a bunch of happy members. So, it's a fascinating thing, man. You got me fired up with Costco. I mean, Mark somewhere is giggling.
1: One more comment too. Like we talked about the supplier, you know, how they float and all that. They're also really great to their suppliers. Like they don't abuse their suppliers. So a lot of companies do to avoid the float issue. You know, rather than the 30-day turnaround, Walmart will bully a supplier and be like, we're not going to pay you for 6 months.
0: Yep.
1: Right. Like they'll do stuff like that where Costco's like, no, like we want to pay you in your 30 days. So at the end of the month, you get what's due to you. And we're going to do that. And they don't bully them in terms of, hey, we're going to force your prices down. They because of the low SKU count, they have a team that understands every industry they're buying from and just collaborates with their suppliers. They visit them rather than making the suppliers come to them. Like Walmart makes everybody come to Bentonville, right? And just boxes them around. No, they go to their suppliers and they're like, hey, you raised prices on us. Just tell us why. And then if they get a realistic explanation, they're like, okay, we get it. We'll figure this out and we'll work it out. And they work really hand in hand with their suppliers in a way that is a mutual relationship rather than just saying, hey, we're a big box company. we're going to get you a lot of money. Like, you need to give us cheaper prices. They don't play that typical bullying approach that some other big box places do. I'm sure that, you know, obviously they drive a hard bargain, but from my understanding, no supplier ever complains about working with Costco, that they really enjoy that relationship and don't feel like they're getting abused by a big company.
0: Before, at risk of this becoming the Costco episode of the bag drop, let's jump to another well-regarded company in the golf industry, and that's Titleist. Kevin, I don't know if you saw last week, but the team at Titleist, led by our friend Stephanie Luttrella, that I want to have on the podcast, they're continuing to innovate. And their metal woods. So although they have their 2-year cycle release on metal woods, well, they dropped a new one last week in the GT family of metals, which is the GT1 driver, fairway, and hybrids. So they're introducing this all new GT1 to the metal wood lineup, and it's intended to deliver same kind of principles: high launch, fast ball speeds, increased stability. The new GT1 metal woods feature ultra lightweight configurations to facilitate effortless launch and speed, baby, for moderate swing speed players. So this is kind of their answer for that moderate swing speed. Maybe not, you know, you're up in the 100s, 110s, maybe more your 80s and 90s, but it's all configurable still and built to accommodate the players seeking higher launch and mid spin performance. So check out if that sounds like you, go check out Titleist.com and their new GT1 drivers, fairways, and hybrids. Hey, Professor, why don't we get on to the show?
1: Let's talk TGL, baby.
0: TGL, baby. All right. We didn't want to do this, and here we are weeks later. Professor and I, you know, kickoff of TGL, we're like, are we going to do a TGL episode? Just you and I talking about this thing? And
1: he said, nah, tried to hold
0: everyone's going
1: to
0: do it. But then the texts start to happen, and the professor got pulled in. So I haven't missed an episode. I don't catch them all live, but I've been watching. We only watched three. I've watched all three. Professor, you've watched just one. Is that correct?
1: I've watched just one. Gave it my son the best. I watched one.
0: But you've read the headlines the last couple of years, and you're watching to see, you know, what's coming this way, right?
1: I had to tune in, and, you know, Atlanta Drive Golf Club, I had to tune in for their first match. Big Atlanta guy, you know, that, you know, Justin Thomas, Patrick Cantlay, Billy Horschel, Lucas Glover, all Atlanta boys, right? They live right in downtown Atlanta, just really repping the city.
0: So it was the team city aspect that pulled you in. You're a local guy.
1: 100%.
0: Because I know you never miss a Falcons game. You go to the Braves, so you're just going to tag on the Atlanta Drive, huh, as your hometown team?
1: Yep, I'm waiting for my gear to come in the mail. I'm ready.
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6: The game doesn't end at the 18th hole. It simply changes scenery crafted for the enduring tradition of the links. Refined for the unrelenting demands of the day. Fescue and dunes. Wherever the game takes you.
0: Well, I think we wanted to just ask some high-level questions. I broke down my notes, and this is 3 weeks of watching this thing and talking to you and others, but I kind of broke it down into a few different categories. Technology, what are they using? What does this look like and mean for golf? Competition, you know, the talk about the format and the actual competitive landscape of TGL, and then course design and strategy. Those are kind of my three buckets. I also have a big category on vibe that we can touch on maybe. Just thinking about the telecast, thinking about the arena itself and kind of the extracurriculars of it all. Like, what does that vibe kind of look like? So those are all my notes that I want to get to with you today. But what are some, you're always good at like bringing it back to the 1,000-foot view or 10,000-foot view. Like, what are some things circling around your head around this thing?
1: I mean, I want to start here with the team aspect. Because that's something both of us have been, you know, you've definitely been more vocal than me, but we're both big supporters of the team aspect. We think that, you know, would be a huge win for golf to find someone to have a team element where fans can attach to that. If we could rewind back to the 70s or so, if we could have started then with when PGA players truly wore, you know, trunk slammers and driving from city to city, you could have been like, okay, these guys are regional here. Let's have them as a team, regional here. They could drive around their cars together. It would have been the true, like, you know, kind of swingers sort of getting in four cars, you know, pulling away from the golf course, driving the next one sort of situation. Could have been beautiful from that. But where are you at on the, just, you've seen a little bit more than me, obviously. Is the team aspect resonating with you to this point?
0: In TGL, no. No. And I'll say my first thing that kind of crossed my mind is that, Liv isn't got the answer either. So I don't want to like point that direction. But as a contrast, I think those players did buy in fairly quickly on the team concept. Like even a skeptic and a total curmudgeon like Brooks Koepka feels to be pretty bought into it. These guys, they don't seem bought in on the team thing at all. And that to me just says volumes. So it's almost like, yeah, the team, and this I'll get to in a lot of my competition standpoints, but it's the balance of like the true pure play competition versus the silliness of it. And mm-hmm. and it seems like we're more on the silliness factor than we are on the competition. So teams not resonate.
1: Yeah, like I appreciate their effort with alternate shot. Really, really appreciate that effort. I think we've obviously are huge alternate shot fans within new club, and would love to see that throughout golf, and it is by far probably the most superior team aspect of the game. But this version of it loses everything that makes alternate shot good. It's the, I just stuck my partner behind the eight ball, right, situation. It's the, I'm out of position with an uncomfortable iron into the green. It's the, we're sitting there with a wedge in our hand and we dumped in a bunker and now we're out of play. It's the walk up to, you know, the walk for 300 yards because you pumped one, you know, in the right trees and we have to talk to each other as we walk to the ball. So it loses all of that. Like the all shot, I was really excited about watching it, but it's just when the sequence is so quick, which is part of the lure of indoor golf is the sequencing being more quick. Well, it loses all of that team aspect, which I found unfortunate because I really was kind of excited to see how the alt shot might look with pros playing it more often than just the Ryder Cup. And on top of that, the city thing, it's just, I think Liv, I appreciate Liv a little bit more in terms of its team structure, how they've, you know, named the team, structured the teams, because the city aspect where they're all playing indoors down in Florida at one place, like the city names, those guys don't live there. They have no association with Atlanta, Boston. Jupiter gets some association because a lot of the guys live there. I know at least Tiger. I don't remember the other guys on the team. I don't think the other guys on the team actually live there. Like, it just the team aspect of the city names has zero attachment to it. There's no sensibility there other than the donors, the team owners having relationships with those cities. Outside of that,

0: there's just nothing there.
1: Yeah.
0: That seems like a big whiff to me.
1: You can't skip history. I wrote this down. Like, there is an element of act as if, right? In anything new. And before it's the great new thing, you have to behave like it's the great new thing. And that's a lot of like innovation and futurist thinking. But if sports, you look at the history of time, you can't skip history. I mean, the PGA Tour's tried this 100 times with the Players' Championship being the fifth major. You can't skip it. You just have to build it. There are some shortcuts to it. I think one thing that's always been a shortcut to it in golf is the history of a golf course. And you can tie in, you know, some of these things of a place that will give you a leg up on that history. You see, you know, the Rota of Opens going back to these classic courses with a lot of history. I think LIV even tried this with a couple places that they haven't done well at that. But, you know, trying to get the like team buy-in and all those things, you just can't skip history. You just have to build it and hope you survive to the point where that you do have history. But they're acting on day one like these teams are legacies, and it's not the case. LIV's doing the same thing. It's just, you know, it's very insincere.
0: Yeah, I almost think LIV has accomplished that better, of just chest pumping as if they've always been the greatest thing, right? In terms of what's there, where this execution seems a little bit more misguided. Yeah, me thinking, obviously, I think, you know, let's be clear. I think it would be very financially unviable to build one of these arenas in each of these cities, and the teams would travel there. Like, that would be the ideal situation, but I get the finances behind that probably don't make any sense to the investors. But you wonder then, like, home courses, like, you're in a virtual environment. Could they have built home courses where each team does have a home course? And when you're playing that team and they're the home team, that's the course things are being played on. Or like options of holes where the team actually gets to choose the next hole, like from their like home holes, something there, like to add that attachment. Cause definitely this is removed, and maybe this will jump into one of your categories in terms of the golf course design. Like, the grounds of the game to me are just bastardized in this, just an afterthought, just not.
1: And in the metaverse, in the digital world, you kind of, I don't know, expected that, I guess. To think it wouldn't is pretty bold. Sticking with competition, because I don't know if we jump around, I probably won't get as concise of thoughts as I have around this thing. But I wanted to stick with competition, if you can, just because you started us there. You know, the match play. This is match play, and it doesn't feel like we're embracing match play. And a good example is like they haven't once dug into the strategy or having a captain or a player discuss what they are thinking from who's playing who. I mean, we get into that all the time in the Ryder Cup. We get into that all the time with any cup, Solheim and Presidents Cup. These are the things that, like, yeah, that's what we're all thinking. But it's not even a point on a telecast or any of these players' minds, which again, it goes back to like the competition, the team element. There probably isn't yet, because they all are kind of showing up and figuring this thing out as they go. But man, you'd love to hear some pre-thoughts around, you know, what did your captain decide for this lineup? What did your captain decide for putting you on this hole versus that player? And we don't even know the format for those. Like, how did you select each of them? So I think that's not taken front enough stage for me. And I think even just starting to formulate my thoughts this morning around it, and I'm going to go back to this one point, either embrace the silliness or embrace the competition. And I felt like there's a lot on Twitter and people kind of saying embrace the silliness, right? A lot of basketball. If you haven't seen the movie Basketball done by the South Park creators, it's an absolute gem. Just a time machine piece that is very, very funny. They make up their own game from a backyard that becomes a arena sport, and they do just ridiculous, ridiculous things. And it's all very funny. But the more I thought about that, it's like, okay, yeah, I would like to see the playfulness and the ha-has and everything, but I'll tune out real fast on that.
0: Yeah.
1: Because I am here as a sports fan. I am here as a golf fan. And I want to

0: see a moment of greatness and I want to see a moment of overcoming adversity. And I want to see what sports in a very personal and like the reason we play sports, the reason we support teams, like I want to see those reasons emerge. And if we go any more down the silliness route, it's not going to exist and people are going to tune out. So the more I'm thinking about it, I think we got to get away from basketball. We got to get into like the competitive things. I'll even say, this shouldn't resemble basketball. This should resemble like competitive darts or 3-on-3 basketball. You know how that got to the Olympics and that was very weird and kind of different, but how hard everyone was playing and how serious the teams were going towards their strategies. And they included some games. And I know 3-on-3 basketball is now coming up for the ladies soon. And I don't know. Those are kind of innovations that aren't skewing away from competition. They're leaning into competition. So that's a big point I have for this thing is like, all right, you're figuring it out and everything, but you just let competition take the back seat. We can tell. We can totally tell.
1: I mean, that's a great point I hadn't thought about that I hadn't put my finger on, but one of the things that didn't resonate with me at all during the competition or the broadcast was there was no discussion of strategy, golf, thinking about the shot. What are they thinking through at any point, right? The chip shots being hit, the iron shots being hit, the woods being hit. And it makes me wonder, you know, okay, what explains that? One, it's, you know, it's new. So maybe that will come. Or maybe they haven't thought of that and have ways to do it intentionally and better. Maybe that will be something to try. But I really go to two thoughts on that. One, golfers aren't that interesting. Most of the golfers on the PGA Tour are not that interesting of characters. I'd be like, if I was on there, like, I'm not an interesting person. You put me on that sort of style thing and you want me to talk and like show out and all that, like, nobody's going to be tuning in to watch me. Even if I was the greatest golfer in the world, my personality just would not lend itself to being that interesting in that environment. So I think of like, I think, you know, of the guys that were there on the one I saw, JT was probably, I mean, Billy tried. Billy Horschel really, really worked hard. And I kind of appreciated what Billy was trying to do. But Justin Thomas is a great example of who's supposedly JT is one of the most interesting golfers out there. I think this showcased, despite that, he's not actually that interesting. Like, he's not that great of a personality, right? He's made for like, you see him for the 20 seconds he's hitting his shot. You see his little like, whatever his character there. And then after that, he's not that interesting anymore. So I think that's one piece of it. The other one I would say is the golf's not that interesting. There's no trees on these courses. Like, right? There's no interesting shots. Every lie is perfect. Yeah, they dropped it in the rough, but then they're just hitting a normal shot. There's never this like creative shot where I'm going to run it for 50 yards and I got to punch out under this tree and have it chase the slope and move that. Like, none of that's there. So they, to be fair to the players, so they're not interesting to begin with, most of them. Then they're not playing an interesting style of golf that lets them engage and really turns their mind on and think of like, here's what I'm going to do. Think of like Tiger. If you could walk 18 holes at St. Andrews with him and hear him talk through every shot, I bet he could spend 90 seconds over every shot telling you the different things he's thinking about, what he might try to do, why he's not trying this, what's this going on. Simulator golf, you don't get that at all. Like, you have like, you've played simulator golf. You think about each shot for 2 seconds. Okay, that's yardage. There's any adjustment, hit it.
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3: The game doesn't end at the 18th hole. It simply changes scenery. Crafted for the enduring tradition of the links. Refined for the unrelenting demands of the day. Fescue and dunes. Wherever the game takes you.
4: Yeah. That's you just kind of hammered a big point I have on course design and strategy. And that's definitely a factor here. I think on format, have you played a lot of simulator golf?
5: I played a decent amount. I used to play, when it first came out, I played it a lot. And then I just kind of grew disinterested with it. So I don't seek it out that much anymore.
4: Yeah, because it, not to be overly critical of them, your Delta hand, they obviously built this remarkable facility with technology and all. And we're going to talk a little bit more about technology. But I know there's only so many like great formats you can do in simulator golf. I've run simulator leagues for 3-4 years with New Club, and we've tweaked every single session, you know, a couple of times a year, what formats stink and what ones don't. One of my least favorite outdoors becomes one of my more favorite indoors, and that's scramble. I hate to say it, but it is more interesting when you have a partner who's on the green. You're going to do something a little different in simulator golf than you might regularly. So there's those types of things. But I think the 3v3, we've played that in New Club leagues, and 2v2 is a little more interesting, an alternate shot. And I think you already hit on this point, right? You left your partner in a tough spot. Now you have a moment of redemption. That's drama. The three kind of loses it. I even think these guys kind of lose it. I see. Mm-hmm. And like when you have two shots before you hit again, we've seen some really bad golf shots in the weeks 1 and 2 particularly. You miss some doozies of these guys just kind of sitting for two shots, waiting to hit, and then stepping in and not doing very good. So I think the format needs a lot of attention and work. One idea, you know, I like this nowhere to hide kind of mentality of it, where even in their singles, they're playing every third hole. And so you have just like these wait periods, and it's hard to see these guys compete. I mean, back to the point, these guys are they're not world-class entertainers. They're world-class competitors. These guys that think they're entertainers, I'm sorry, you're not. I'll turn on Netflix for that. Like, I want to see you compete.

0: So most of the best technology, no offense to Four, which is the tech that they're using?
1: The First Swing?
0: Is it Tiger's?
1: Full Swing.
0: Full Swing, yeah. Full Swing, right? Yeah, they probably got exceptional technology and engineers and everything. But the one that always blows me away is Golf Zone out of South Korea. It's one of the reasons we go to the green in Chicago is because this technology is well advanced. Their gameplay is far better than anything else I've seen on TrackMan or Full Swing or any of the others. And the things that they like innovated on, one is you can see. So we'll do this format. We will do singles matches, and you can put six balls on the screen at the same time and know where everybody is.
1: Oh, wow.
0: And you see it, and you see like an arc going while you're hitting your shot. So they're in the bay next to you, and they're hitting next to you. So the thought I had in my head was like, okay, three bays, not one. And sure, like cut the screen. I feel like the giant screen didn't land. I think maybe in the arena it means something else.
1: I don't
0: give a shit as a fan on TV how big the screen is. I don't. It doesn't change my, you could have no screen and show me the same thing. But watching where other balls are at, keeping the flight of the ball on the screen even, like keeping the data on the screen, showing a green light, red light for like who has the advantage statistically and who doesn't. Mm. Like all that stuff will lean into the gameplay. And guess what? All what I just mentioned exists. Golf Zone. Yeah. Is a company out of South Korea that has built this stuff. They've had decades of doing these competitions. On Golf Sound, they play for millions of dollars already. Mm-hmm. On like, you know, professionals, I guess you'd call them, but they're sim professionals. So it's just kind of, I would love to talk to the people that are really experts of that in overseas and see them watching this and going like, yeah, either that's really innovative what they're doing or it's not. And I think they're going to lean that it's not. There's better gameplay. I'm talking specifically competition. There's better gameplay technology out there that they do not utilize.
1: Well, I think like to that point too, just the display of it on the TV, I'm thinking of, you brought up darts, where it's zoomed in on the dartboard. That's your main screen. And in the corner, you see the person, right? Like it's a little picture in picture. And you see the person like, and you could do that with the golfer. And like, we don't even need to see their swings, I think. Like if you showed their face from face on, like just their face as they're swinging. You could do some really creative displays. And then that focuses on the main display being the simulator screen, but actually the computer display of it, not a video on the screen itself of the projector screen. And with all that technology, yeah, all the statistics stuff, dynamic stuff as the ball's traveling, you could probably do some really cool stuff too. They could really get fancy there. That would make it an engaging watch as a fan. So you're not just like staring at this huge video of a huge screen and like you can't even see the ball move right when it hits the screen, till it hits the screen. All that's just like, there's nothing to make me watch here right now as a fan, but you could definitely make that happen in different ways.
0: Yeah. You know, you talked about personalities and that these guys that have the best personalities. Yes, I do want to hear Max Homa talk. Yes, Billy Horschel, God, that was great. Like he cared. He leaned in.
1: And I enjoyed, like, it was cringy at times, but it's like, okay, he's at least trying and realizes the potential of this if he, you know, just fills some airspace with some commentary.
0: But they did drop. I had kind of lost sight of the money in this for a while. And obviously ESPN, you can tell they're bought in. They're trying to make money off it. PGA Tour is trying to make money. They're all trying to make money. But it's a $20 million total purse. And for something brand new, money very clearly don't mean a thing. Right. Mm-hmm. And we as fans, we don't give a shit, but they don't give a shit about the money. I mean, someone might, but the reason I bring up the money is I know Pat Cantley and Cam Young seemed uninterested. Yeah. Pat Cantley, though, I actually will take the approach we watched of Pat Cantley over this past week over a JT or even a Billy Ho, because I could tell that dude, first and foremost, the way that he like hoarded the hammer was in how he just directly told his teammates, and it reminded me that this was a team thing, literally, because mm-hmm. I forget every other week. He goes, no, it doesn't benefit us at all. He would like say that under his breath. We couldn't see it clearly, but I caught on to like, oh shit, Pat Cantlay
1: yeah.
0: is one of the few, he's thought about this. He

0: knows what the stats are. He's going to beat your ass. He's going to win. Like, and so then I was like, okay, there we go. That's it. Don't ask him to do the dirty bird and expect it to be a success. Yeah. Ask him to compete. That's what these guys do. Set up the structure and the competition in a way that they all understand and that they all sit down and they strategize with their teams and they go out and they compete. That's what's going to win. I'm very convinced of it now. I wasn't week one. Week one, I would have told you, get more mics, get more silliness, get more goofiness. That's really lean in that direction. That no, it has to be competition because that's all these guys know.
1: Yeah, I wonder, you know, so much of this is trying to be golf. And by doing that, it's not golf at all. Like it's trying to follow the traditional hole format and all that. Like competition and dialogue that is competition based and strategy based and like what I'm trying to do based would be the most compelling thing. Should they abandon the traditional golf formats altogether and come up with something creative of there's like a closest to the pin segment. There's a what like whatever, like two, like, okay, you got 3-on-3. Two, you got to pick one of your guys to go have a chip off. You have one of your guys that's going to go long drive. You have one of your guys, and this is building. You'd have some hole stuff too, where they're playing alt shot on a hole. So like you have like tons, and I get this could get like really, really whatever, like the skills competition thing that occurred. Like it could lean too much that become too much joke. But I think if you do what you said and make this like, no, they're actually wanting to compete. This isn't silly season of just we're out here and where they used to go, West Palm Beach or wherever they used to go. And this is just us relaxed, drinking our Mai Tais. Like, no, this is competition. Like you're going to go hit a 5-iron closest to the pin against that person. I'm choosing you because you're the best mid iron player. You need to execute and get this done. And they could talk through why they're choosing certain people and all that. Like, I think that sort of stuff, I would be, that could be cool. Like you said, I write on Cantley all the time about him and like as a personality, but I agree with you completely in that type of format. That dude wants to stomp on anybody and everybody, no one prisoner. He could thrive. And I would watch it as him being like, no, you idiots, we're not hammering right now.
0: Here's a great one I thought of too. A great one. I think it's a good idea. Who knows? But instead of, it really slows down. Everyone knows the telecast slows down in that second 45 minutes and the singles matches and waiting, and we're relying on the conversation. One idea I had was if your team is up, you go into a shootout. Who doesn't love a shootout? We've done them at the spring meetings every single year. Everybody loves, the tension builds in a shootout. But if you go into a shootout and if you stick with teams of three, that's just say, you get to select your two players to go to the shootout and the other team only gets one. So let's just say, I don't know who played well and who didn't, but let's just think Ludwig, who's on fire right now, right? Playing great always. Ludwig's on your team and you were the team that was under. So it was 0-2 or whatever the score was. But now you got Ludwig going against two of their guys.
1: Yeah.
0: And if he can beat them on two consecutive holes, you win the match. That's some shit I could get behind. I want to see... It's like any good story, right? Any good story has a beginning, a middle, and an end. And there's no climax here in this stuff. There's not, it just kind of tapers off every week. And it hasn't helped that none of these matches are competitive. But I think a lot of the things we're talking about is why they're not, is give us a crescendo. Give us a crescendo. Let us build up the storyline and for us in the competition so that when the moment happens, and that's all we're looking for, honestly, in any sports game, you watch a whole game of basketball, you're really hoping for like a consequential shot in the fourth quarter, right? Yes. You watch a whole baseball game, you're really hoping for something, and there's no buildup in this at all. There's none.
1: I mean, yeah, you could build in, like you think, like one thing that I was like, why are they doing it this way? The win-loss, like why isn't there an aggregate aspect to this where like every point matters, like you should get half points on halved holes added up. So, okay, at the end, your win-loss record does matter. At the end of the season, win-loss dictates everything, but then you have an aggregate score. So how many points did you gain across the whole year? There's your tiebreakers, right? For getting into the series, you know, the final six, like, so those matter. And now that lets you do what you said, where you have a shootout at the end. The winning team gets whatever you want to do. Is it 3-2, 3-1, 2? I like the 2-1 idea. I think that's brilliant, right? And then that final shootout match is worth 5 points or something. So like, yeah, like,
0: yeah,
1: if you got your butt beat,

0: across the holes there, you might not be, you know, get a win if you win that shootout. But if you get those five aggregate points towards your season total, that might be huge in a tiebreaker if you end up, you know, tied with another team in your win-loss record. So you get those cases where a guy running hot, maybe you win that shootout every week and you accumulate 20 points by the end of the year. Yeah. Boom, that gets you a tiebreaker or something. I think there'd be like, how do you get someone to watch it in the show? Well, that shootout for 5 points is going to get you to watch it at the end of the thing. And you do it until, if they tie on the hole, you do a chip off. Like, and you go till someone wins.
1: This might jump us to course design and strategy, which I know you always have many, many thoughts, but difficult decisions. You know, my main thesis around the course design strategy, and it kind of hit on what you just said there, is like, these guys don't have any difficult decisions. Sitting a player on your team and having to deal with the drama of that, that's a difficult decision. That'll piss somebody off. That puts a leader in place. You got to have a captain. I don't even think these teams have captains, do they? Maybe they do.
0: It wasn't apparent that they did.
1: Not apparent.
0: Should. I think they should. And we should, long-term drafts and demoting people, the whole deal. Yeah.
1: Yeah, like even like Liv, which is totally fictitious right now, and but people are tuning in to, you know, find out who moves where and stuff. It won't be real until it is, I guess. But yes, I think difficult decisions. So back to course design, and this was my main point for you, is that it's kind of ridiculous. Some of them, I listened to Andy Johnson did a pod with Pisa. The gentleman from Mexico who's a great golf course architect. I mean, I looked up a bunch of his courses. I'd love to play many of them. And he's bolder than the others, very clearly. You know, the other architects they had didn't seem to take a lot of risks with Nicklaus Design and Bo Welling. But Pisa's holes are getting the most action too,
0: because
1: they're extreme. But I think my main thesis on what's not working in the course design side is that the strategy actually suffers because it's very binary. It's either one or zero. Mm. And it's very clear choices. These are not risky decisions.
0: That's
1: necessarily
0: right.
1: There's risk in the shot, but these aren't risky decisions. And a great example is, like, it's so binary where, okay, let's use the pinched in holes, you know, the temple and the one with it's basically two triangles that hit each other at the point.
0: Yep.
1: It's at 1 or 295 or whatever the yardage they picked there, right? It's very binary where, okay, Kevin Kisner's laying up. Cam Young is going, because Cam Young carries it 315. And so that's not an exciting thing. It's not.
0: That's right.
1: And he's got to hit the shot and whatnot. But the actual decisions, and that's why they don't talk about it. Like, I think that's part of the decision, because there's nothing interesting to talk about. It's just like, I carry a 215, so I hit driver. Yeah. That's binary. It's 1 to 0. And I think in the actual strategy is suffering because they're too clear of choices around these risk rewards. It's not. It's just there's trouble at 295 and Cam's going and the other guy's not. And so, and with that, I can't believe the number of layup shots.
0: Oh yeah.
1: And 3-shot par fives. I guess this is just a attack on 3-shot par fives. They're not very good. It's not even a decision to go for these things most of the time. It's so binary. It's 1 or 0. And so I guess, I don't know how you do this digitally, Kevin, but the decisions in great design and architecture are very much gray. The old course is very much gray. And there's, you know, I can hit it 6 different ways and I chose option number 4 because of XYZ. Whereas player B chose option 2 because of their XYZ, and they're totally different. I don't know how you get that digitally, but what's being presented, this very 0 or 1 binary decision, is not interesting.
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4: The game doesn't end at the 18th hole. 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Fescue and dunes. Wherever the game takes you.
5: Yeah, we've moved into a world in terms of strategy that what we've learned with analytics and strategy makes golf very boring. I was discussing this with a future guest I'm sure we'll get on who's now back to amateur golf, a Korn Ferry winner, great player. And we're both kind of just lamenting over how boring golf has got from a strategy perspective. Because you know exactly what you should do based on the whole design and like your dispersion width and all that. And if you design a course based on that, it'd be extra boring. And that's kind of what you see in some of these cases. Did you play much Tiger Woods golf on PlayStation 2?
6: Oh yeah. Yeah. That was freshman year of college.
5: Yeah, what courses did you choose when you played?
6: Oh man, that's an interesting question. Cause they had the loony crazy golf courses, but we typically played the historic ones.
5: Interesting. So we always played the Predator.
6: Yeah.
5: That was the one
6: we
5: played. Shout out Sean Dove, Blake Sattler, Jamie Salzberg, that crew. Like we played the Predator practically every round. Why was that? One, because the historic ones, you know, shoot 23 under.
6: I would do. I would want to be like shooting the low score.
5: Of course you did. You probably chose rookie on NCAA football too. It's probably what you, freshman level difficulty.
6: Yeah.
5: No, so we played the Predator. Why did we play the Predator? Because it had holes with decisions. Like, okay, I forget if it was like the second hole. It was a sweeping dogleg left par 4. You could aim down this little gap down the left, try to drive the green. But if you did not execute that shot, it was out of bounds. Or you could play it outright. And if it was a tough pin, it was hard to get near to birdie, but you could guarantee a good birdie look and definitely par playing it outright. So almost every hole on the Predator had those features where it's like, okay, I have a shot I can take on and it will be out of bounds. I will be out of the hole. Or this. And so that led to all sorts of decisions. What did your opponent do, right? Well, did they play it safe? Now I had a decision to make. If they played it risky and hit it out of bounds, well, I'm definitely playing safe. They played it risky, executed it. Well, now I got to probably go after the risky shot. Like, and so it led to all of that. So again, simulator golf, one of the reasons I don't play it is because the grounds of the game no longer matter. Like you see it, but the grounds of the game don't play as the grounds of the game do. Like you don't have the trees, you don't have the different lies, the different squirrely stuff and all that. So let's lean into the golf being silly on a design perspective and design ultimate risk reward stuff, true match play stuff where it is like binary in the sense of your risk is an out of bounds ball. But like, and you also have to hit through a little corridor and keep it under something. I mean, that was also why the Predator, there was a par 5 that went right. You could punch a driver, choose a punch shot.
6: Yeah, I remember
5: that. Punch a driver 230. And if you executed, you had like a 7 iron at the par 5.
6: Yeah, yeah. I wonder if
5: that's just go

0: playing those games, which isn't a bad idea. Or PGA Tour 2K crowd, like the people that design, that's probably a rights issue thing, but bring in some of those courses, right? Like I don't know how you do that. Maybe they will in future years. But your point there did touch on one of my other ones, which is they got to get rid of the digital caddy. Because what you just talked about, so they got a guy, if anyone hasn't seen this, they got a guy standing there. He does two things. He gets their club out of the bag, and then he also moves the cursor around.
1: Yeah, they should be doing that.
0: That's the player should be doing that. And not only that, Kevin, what you just said, I think this is the solution for the telecast, is there's a picture-in-picture that always has the upcoming player moving the cursor around and has that player maybe mic'd up or recorded so that you play it while he is hitting, because you got that 40 seconds of leeway there. And what you don't want is, I remember we'd play in the dorm room and you'd get like pretty bored watching the other guy move around his cursor, you know, and you're not doing anything. You don't want that, but maybe you do it in a picture-picture setting where he's moving around his cursor while the other guy's hitting, and you get to see to some degree what his thought is. And yeah, the mic part, the guy just talk, man. Get the digital caddy doing it for them is, I think, removing that. It should be him with the other player. One guy's maybe hitting. The other two guys are
1: they're talking about it, like making a decision. That's where like building these ridiculous courses that have these really risky shots that require punch shots or some curvature, I think becomes critical too. The shot clock, that's where the shot clock thrives too. Like the shot clock being a thing now pushes them to make that decision quickly, right? And all of a sudden, like they're debating and there's 15 seconds of, well, we got to make a decision, like go with this one and like hit it. I think that would thrive, like just be really engaging to watch. Go back to Tiger Woods, the heart thumping. Right when the shot's good, like these are all things they could be doing in that environment.
0: Man. Yes,
1: that when it's a good shot, something happens on the screen. It zooms in, or like some sort of music behind the scenes. Like all these things could occur. And I'm saying this as someone, I'm a golf purist, right? I want the traditional format on home courses, but when we're in the sim environment, we're not doing golf anymore. So let's do something different that still gets at some core things of golf. You brought up competition. I think that's the number one thing. Thrive on the competition of golf and getting these players talking about their shot-making decisions in ridiculous environments. And I think you have a win for everybody. Golf purist to the person that just wants to tune in because it's pretty and all jazzed up.
0: One of my last things on golf design and strategy I wanted to ask you about was this short game area. It rotates around. There's some limitations because of they wanted a, you know, that kidney shaped green and they move it in different, very innovative, right? Definitely innovative.
1: So technology here, we got to touch on directly, so, you know, sooner than later, but
0: 60,000 moving parts underneath that shape the, these guys are really struggling with reading that clearly. Fitz admitted that he has to get all the way down to the ground. It's the only way with this thing because of the lack of sunlight and things. Fitz's brain is going to explode. I've watched this guy play two matches already. And we all know he's the most data-centric guy, maybe on tour, one of the most. He doesn't trust a single number that he sees on this thing, and it is driving him insane, which we'll get to in technology. I think we got to talk about that. But I did want to ask you about this short game area because the excitement seems to be off the tee and into the green of where does that ball land. And when it's in the air, it's the opposite of our favorite golf tournaments each year. It's like when the ball's in the air, oh, did they hit it the number? Did they hit it? Mm-hmm. You know, where is it going to sit on the green? Do they have to putt over that ledge or did they get it on top of the ledge? And so that there's some suspense there that's interesting. But once at the green, it's fairly predictable. Mm-hmm. I'd love to see the stats on this. Has there been what we lovingly call the Mongolian reversal? I don't know who popularized that, maybe NLU, but the Mongolian reversals is what makes match play the best, right? When your team is statistically in a worse probability to win the hole and you win the hole. Yeah. We're not seeing anything at the green. It's very much the outcome is the outcome from the tee or the approach shot. And so it's very predictable. What I'm wondering is the short game area, does it need improvements around that to enhance the ability for that?

0: that. So I think that there is these slopes and there's definitely bad spots to chip from and good spots to chip from. We don't hear these guys talk about it yet. That should be part of it. But our buddy, Rob Collins, has designed some of the world's coolest short game facilities, like wild shit. And this one to me doesn't, did they stop too short on this? Should it have, it really like put them in some spots where we have to see some heroic shots, some really, really cool stuff, use of slopes that bring it back to the hole. Let these guys get creative so that these reversals can happen.
1: Yeah. Yeah, I think you remember our indoor facility, right? At University of Akron.
0: Was it
1: hard chipping there?
0: There was a couple spots. No, generally very predictable, but there's a couple spots with, and it's funny, I think there is grain a little bit. There's when you're chipping grain into the grain. Which is hilarious for synthetic grass to have grain. I don't know why it would have that, but it does. And I've seen that in this facility too. These guys looked really stupid week one with chipping into it. They just didn't have the timing down yet on it. But yeah, to answer your question, the indoor facility you and I had, which at the time was very state of the art, very predictable chipping and standard stuff.
1: Yeah, and I think that's what you see here. It's entirely predictable. Like, you get on that stuff, if you've ever been on it, it's done well and it's predictable. Once you learn like what the bite of the ball is going to do, it becomes really, really easy because your lies are consistent and then the ground's going to be perfectly consistent. So I think one option would be make it very inconsistent on the green, right? Have spots with a little bit more synthetic work and a little under synthetic work and the ball reacts differently, you know, embarrass them a little bit where it like just behaves differently on it. I think the players are going to be super annoyed at that. We know the PGA Tour players, when they go to any event, they expect every bunker to be the same. They expect it to be the same week to week, the green speeds to be the same, the greens to be consistent across every square inch of the green. All that is what they expect. You know, that's a podcast for another day about how ridiculous that is and how anti-golf that is. But that's what they expect. And I don't think that's a realistic thing. Because they'll also learn where the spots are. I think the more realistic thing is what you just said. And it fits with the design. Build ridiculous. The green should be ridiculous. It should be like, I got to go up this huge false front that then dives after it, right? And so I might chip it back to my feet. Or if I don't land it right on top of the false front, it's going to fly down this downslope and get way away. And have them just be so built out ridiculous. And then somewhat the players have to embrace that in the sense of, don't just play like the sensible shot sometimes. You're on TV. Like, this is not quite tournament golf. So every once in a while, play the one that plays off of a slope and turns back. And maybe they could mess with the formatting a little differently to embrace that somehow. I don't know what they could do to get players to do that more often so they're not just playing the probability play. But at least build the greens ridiculous. So we know it's a perfect lie. They know how it's going to behave on a synthetic surface. Make them have to really execute some awkward shots would be the key to there.
0: I don't know synthetic material well enough to answer this question, but do you think, is there limitations for, so we all know the 2% grade of PGA Tour for golf courses, which I think there's, Andy just had a pod, who was it? Oh, DL3, it was Davis Love, who's built number PGA Tour, remodeled number PGA Tour courses. Just how ridiculous that 2% grade is, and green speeds have really screwed this up. Yes. So they seem to maybe tried to follow that here with one single tier across the middle. Is there a way for synthetic grass? Two questions. Is there a way to slow down the green speeds but keep the firmness up? I guess same question. So like, these guys are obviously flying it to the green each time, but that would be great to see as this thing changes the angle and they can rotate that. Why didn't they bring in a short grass area? Like, they have, it's all second cut or like perched up on it, right? Which you can get the zippers and they seem to be able to do that. Okay. Again, very predictable chip shots, but is there, why isn't one side of it shaved down to where you're hitting off of more what synthetic fairway would look like, but it's very firm and you actually do have the option of putting it, or you do have the option of running it up a big slope and back down. Like, that has to be today's day and age, like synthetic turfs, they have to be an example of that.
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4: The game doesn't end at the 18th hole. It simply changes scenery. Crafted for the enduring tradition of the links. Refined for the unrelenting demands of the day. Fescue and dunes. Wherever the game takes you.
5: Yeah, you think there'd be something they could do to make it, balance those out. I don't know. I'm not definitely overly familiar with the synthetic turf options and what you can do. I just remember we had to push in, sand and rubber into ours and brush it and do all that to keep it sort of consistent throughout.
6: We took care of it. We had to take care of that indoor facility, man. It was a lot, now that you say it. We had a sand-based one, and we rolled it plenty, and we had to brush it, and you had to get all the sand back in the bunker.
5: Yeah, we built a bunker, and then we weren't allowed to use it because it was like a mess with the surface.
6: It would mess so bad with the surface.
5: One of those early, we were up on the front end of it. Thank you. Shout out McCready for the donation and having us be one of the first facilities in the nation with an indoor.
6: That's true.
5: Indoor golf outdoor practice.
6: That's true. You can look at our girls team now for that, their dominance for having that. You said missed opportunity with like the Predator for Tiger Woods, EA Sports and maybe some of the other PGA Tour 2K that's out there. I think it's a missed opportunity that they're not playing PGA Tour venues at least one hole a week. That would be so, Torrey Pines this week. Why would they not take the 18. Famous hole from Torrey? Like that's just a missed opportunity for them from a branding standpoint to hype up their tour.
5: Bay Hill of 18, like some famous ones like that. And that would be great for like in the format we talked about, the shootout, the last hole is maybe a PGA Tour hole, something like that, just, where the players can showcase their.
6: That's a simple one they'll probably do. I guess the last category I had for us that we didn't, well, we've kind of dabbled in, but not fully, was technology. I think those changes at the green that we talked about, making players look stupid, that's what fans do. Like people love Augusta for that reason. People love Oakmont for that reason. People love Wingfoot for those reasons around the greens. Hey, they're us. They look like us, right? And so I think that's a cool advancement that would make sense. Unfortunately, I think they're making the players look stupid in the wrong way, just in the sense that they're air mailing greens versus the mistakes around the greens. Like that to me was a big misfire. And you can see these guys don't trust the numbers sometimes. And I've been on simulators where I've said the same thing. I think a lot of times it's wrong. You just, had a little more adrenaline or you pumped it. But Matt, the look on Matt Fitzpatrick's face tells me there was something off. And they did adjust from week two to week three, no longer having them hit at the front thing versus the back. And I guess that was a depth perception thing. But from a guy that played a good amount of simulator golf, I do know that you get into this state where you have to forget about what you're looking at and just play the number. It's a total feel thing with the number, which these guys are fantastic at, right? How often do these guys go on the range with their track man and say, all right, hit it 62 yards. Okay, hit it 74 yards. All right, hit it 83 yards. And they do that without thinking and looking. They just have a number in their head. So I'm kind of confused why they're looking so stupid with that element of it. And I wonder if it's a tech thing or if it's just like, maybe it might be adrenaline if they're in this arena and it's adding distance.
5: Yeah, I suspect that it's a lot of a little bit, a lot of technology, a little bit of performance, like your feet on turf.

0: perform differently than they do on grass. We know this in terms of how, you know, your ground connection and all that. Yeah, but it's not turf. It's not like, it's not going to have the same connectivity that a piece of, like when you're on the ground, is going to have connected with the whole ground. I guarantee just enough that the forces are going to be just a little bit different there. I would assume, maybe I'm wrong on that, but I would assume that you can't replicate ground perfectly. Obviously, it is turf they're using. It's real grass they're hitting off of. So like that interaction is going to probably be fine at the ball level. But then, yeah, it is a piece of technology trying to pick up trajectory. For those that don't know, I think TrackMan was actually reverse engineered from tracking missiles. So
1: yeah,
0: it's actually not supposed to track a launch. It's supposed to track something coming at it or just movement in the air. And it was reverse engineered to track the launch of a golf ball. Some of the more recent ones, they are, I believe, designed to track actually the launch. But it's, I don't know, one, what their error margins are in terms of like, yeah, it gives you a pretty consistent RPM on your ball, revolutions per minute, like number, right? How accurate, you know, plus or minus what, 2%, 5% is that number? I'd be interested in their metrics. And it only has a limited time to pick up that. So it's not going to be perfect. Certainly, there's some with the technology, it's not going to be exact performance as you'd expect if you're outdoors. That's why I always tell, if someone's getting a driver fitting, don't get driver fit indoors, get outdoors. Use the TrackMan outdoors, not indoors. You'll get better numbers because it's got a little bit more time to pick up the ball and see what's going on.
1: Yeah.
0: But on the technology front, this whole thing is very impressive. Like, let's give Mike McCarley a shout out. So for those that don't know, he's behind Tomorrow Golf, TGWR, whatever it is, TMRW, I think it's Tomorrow.
1: Yeah, tell me what you know, because I know you kind of looked into this a little more. Tell me what you know about him and the whole tech team behind it.
0: Yeah, so he started, I think he was with NBC, ended up being Golf Channel 2011. He got with them in their time. I forget when he became president of the Golf Channel. President, what's the right term? I'm not good with the business lingo. But he became a very important person in the Golf Channel. 330 employees, grew it to, I don't know, 1,000 or 1,200 in his time there. And really his whole focus through most of his career there has been focusing on digital strategies, social media, technology, growing it outside to just the traditional golf venue. You think of Morning Drive, Faraday, comedic interviews, stuff like that. Like getting things more approachable and fun has always been a key ethos of his decisions. Golf Pass with Rory, right? The relationships with Rory, the pushing a better relationship forward with PGA Tour and Golf Channel, right? So they could showcase more of the PGA Tour, not just a live broadcast, but more of everything that makes the tour and its players interesting and getting that out to the broader audience. Like these are the things he thinks about. And we see that here. This is definitely pushing technology. You brought technology forward, the green itself, the arena, the simulator golf, all that is right up his alley. Something he wants to push into golf defined loosely. Like, would we call this golf? That's again, another podcast debate. But like that's he wants to think about golf very broadly in the way we have digital technologies influencing golf and growing golf to broader populations. So that's all him or his mindset around this. And that's why Tomorrow Sports, TMRW Sports, is led by him and then Tiger and Rory. And it's all geared towards that. When you look at its name, I'll read through them real quick, that have signed on to this with investors and then team owners. Arthur Blank, David Blitzer, Fenway Sports Group, Steph Curry, Lewis Hamilton, Alex Morgan, Sohei Ohtani, Serena Williams, Justin Bieber, DJ Khaled, Darius Rucker, Justin Timberlake, just to name a few. I know there's some other ones. Mark Lashley, I believe, is in there. Like these aren't idiots, right? These aren't people that just take on bets because they want to take them on and they're going to lose money. Like these are very smart people that are doing what they do and they've got big names behind them. So this is a push there. Like, will this work? Probably not. Will it propagate into something else that does work in 10 to 20 years? I think with his mindset, I would bet on that, despite I've been probably overly critical on it in this episode. Like, these people behind it are trying something out and working it out. And yeah, at least at the technology level, this technology they're working on that will get used in some way. That will be a winning proposition, even if it isn't TGL.
1: There's, you're totally, that's such a great point. And a lot of these influential people aren't

0: I don't know about the celebrities per se, but definitely a lot of the business guys involved in it probably won't let it fail with their connections alone. The one big business thing I wanted to bring up, and this is probably the right time to, especially with your background there on what he's done and where they're focused here. Innovation of this kind, if you really think about it, let's just take outside of golf and think about other industries. Innovation of this kind, where you're kind of shifting paradigm from outdoor to indoor, that typically success in that or the catalyst in that in history doesn't typically come from the establishment, doesn't come from the incumbents. You know, let's think about like your industry, you know, academia, education, healthcare, housing, like these big, I know golf isn't in that category, although it ain't a small industry anymore. These incumbents, you know, these big, slow-moving incumbents, which, let's face it, a lot of the people that are involved, I would consider that. Even Mike himself has been at this a long time, but he's part of the incumbents in the PGA and PGA Tour. And I don't know. I think that leaves me feeling more skeptical because I'm just looking at other industries and I know that those paradigm-shifting technologies that really transform things don't come from there. Mm-hmm. Historically, mm-hmm. they're too ingrained in the others. And so I think that's a little bit of what we're advocating for here is more ridiculousness, more extreme chances being taken and more hyper growth. And I think that has to start at a smaller level where the more nimble, agile organizations that really refine it versus putting it out in big, bright lights with names like Rory and Tiger right away. And so, yeah,
1: go ahead.
0: That's like my main doubt in it, I guess. And I'll extend it with this is that Rory has been. I mean, Rory's one of my favorite golfers, one of my favorite people that plays golf. And his statements that LIV was caught in the middle, that they didn't innovate enough, that it's less competitive golf because of that, and that him and Tiger always said, well, if we're going to do this, we need to really step away from golf and really innovate. And it's 3 weeks in, but I would say that the same exact dilemma exists for TGL as it does for LIV, which is nobody asked the question, what makes golf competitive? What makes it really that compelling story that has brought in the millions and millions of fans and viewers and participants? They kind of just are stuck. And I hate to bring it all the way back to competition while we're talking about technology, but I just want to bring it up that, like, okay, that was your premise, Rory. That's exactly what you said. Like, hey, great, they're innovating over there, but they didn't do it enough. 54 holes, shotgun start, that's not enough. That's still in the golf vein. We're innovating. We're really innovating. And I think the question now is like, well, did we? Like, for better, for good, should we? And that's going to sort itself out. And I give everybody commands for trying it. But yeah, I think it's the exact same dilemma. And for me, it comes back to the competition of it. Is this sport, is it compelling competitive sport? Because that's what these guys are. If it's not, then let's go watch YouTube. If it's entertainment, let's go watch YouTube. Let's get, you know, indoor leagues of personalities to play the game if that's what it's going to be. But yeah, they're in the same dilemma that LIV is.
1: Yeah, I think what you identified there is innovation typically emerges from grassroots efforts, and that, like, this could spur on grassroots efforts. But you think of something innovative in golf at the competition level, it emerges in places like New Club, where you got a bunch of people at the grassroots level just trying to figure out, like, every sport essentially emerged as a bar game to begin with. Maybe it didn't happen in bars, but that's where it starts, right? So how does like innovative sim golf happen? It's happening in some league somewhere where they're just trying things and they're trying to get it worked out. And maybe TGL gives some insights of where they could go and gives that visionary, okay, I'm going to get there. It's going to look way different than what they're doing, but I'm going to get there. And I'm starting with my golf league and we're going to do these different formats and these different aspects to it with this vision. And like, that does, because I think there is something to be said when you have, the traditionalists of the world, the ones that have always been there trying to do something innovative. You can't think outside the box. It's same in our faculty world, right? Like, I was much more innovative and an outside the box thinker my first year as a faculty member. Now I've been doing this for 15 years and I've developed a certain mindset, a certain

0: way I think about the math ed world and the psychology world around me. And that by definition constrains how I think about it, right? I'm not as malleable or open to new ways of thinking because I can't see them even, right? I'm already bringing them into my current ways of thinking. So you need those people that are, you know, younger innovators that are just trying it out and figuring out, well, that didn't work, so let's try this. And it's low stakes, right? TGL can't all of a sudden next week make a change to their format in a significant way, where if you're running a league, you'd be like, well, that didn't work at all. Hey guys, here's an email to 12 guys on my text thread. Here's what we're doing next week because you Nimrods missed the point and I need to change this up. Like, you can play that game and innovate as you go. You know, that's why startups are so fun, right? Like, I love startups. I hate the post-startup phase because now you're just trying to do something within a framework you've already created. Where in the startup phase, you're just doing whatever you need to do.
1: Yeah, that's exactly where I was going there, right? Like, if you're truly innovating, you don't hire IBM. You know, no offense to IBM, I'm sure they got their lab teams and but the big incumbents are too busy doing the really big thing. And these are all incumbent guys. Like, that's where I was going with it. You did just give me an idea. This is a free idea. I hope, you know, last year our Live Pod was one of the most downloaded podcasts that we did. Who knows? Maybe this one. And the reason for that was it got circulated around PGA Tour headquarters. So if those guys are still listening, here's another free idea for you. I think there's an opportunity in sim golf around the engineers. And we're making the architects famous, but I think that you could employ, so you know Hunger Games where there's the game maker?
0: Oh, yeah.
1: There, you could employ that type of idea and give some super smart, younger, golf-centric engineer the opportunity to say, hey, here's the format. I'm going to work with this architect to design this hole. And here's the gameplay. This is what we're doing tonight. And that's the test lab I'm talking about, where it's like, whoa, this is crazy. And then you test and you iterate. And that's like that would be more of a startup feel, right? Incubate some folks, but that could be really cool where you give these engineers kind of a celebrity status themselves of, I really like this dude's gameplay. Like, he takes some risks or this guy's games I'm not into, or certain players start to love different architects. And I'm not talking architects traditional sense. I'm talking about the full gambit that we're talking about here.
0: I mean, yeah, you could imagine a world like, I'm thinking of the Predator holes where like the game maker made that hole and is talking on the broadcast, talks through the hole. We're like, okay, we're introducing a new hole this week. Here's the game maker talking through the hole, how it's designed, the decisions that the players are going to have to make under that shot clock. And really, you could do some really fun, you'd have creative stuff there. You'd be careful not to get too basketball with it, right? Like, it doesn't need to be showy. You could just be talking through it, just much like Hunger Games did a great job with that. It was gorgeously done the way they would talk about how it was designed and how things were thought through. Yeah,
1: sci-fi, and this is true of Silicon Valley and any tech industry, sci-fi is a huge source of inspiration for a lot of these new ideas. SpaceX, look no further. These people all obsess over Star Wars and Star Trek, and they wanted to see these things in the universe. So then they put applied mathematics and science behind it. But yeah, it's not silly to actually look to creative industries and these stories that have engaged, you know, hundreds of millions of people to bring some things into the competitive landscape of what this thing is. I was going to squeeze in two other things on tech. The floor doesn't move. That's a simple one. Not simple, but the golf zone. Again, another reason I absolutely love it. You can adjust the setting of how severe you want the lies to appear. And the thing moves forward, back.
0: Yeah,
1: you add slope. And I'll be like, when I did that, man, that was the closest thing I felt in a simulator to real golf. I was like, whoa, my shoulders are now over my toes. I got to think about my center of balance here. This 100-yard shot is no longer the cupcake I thought it was. And that's in a consumer, that's at a bar. So like the fact they don't have the floor moving, I would look for that as a very simple, then the contours out there start to actually have some impact on the game. So that was a one I wanted to squeeze in. The other one you said earlier was graphics, and things can explode and things can, like, let's have some fun with that. I know that might bring more into the silly factor that I was kind of lobbying against earlier, but I do think a ball, when it hits the screen, could explode into a different, you know, universe and become something else. You know, like, that's

0: when your ball goes in the water, a shark comes out and eats it. Like, I've actually seen that in some simulators. Or Tiger, when a tiger hits one out of bounds, a tiger driving a car runs into a fire hydrant. Let's have some fun with it, you know? That might get him in a little hot water. But I just think there's some graphics things that could also be done that would take a ton of resources.
1: Yeah, ball speed hits 180, something happens on the screen, right? Ball has a little fire trail on it, a little smoke trail, like little things like that. These are simple things you don't have to go over the top with, just to add a little bit of interest as you're watching it.
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6: The game doesn't end at the 18th hole. It simply changes scenery. Crafted for the enduring tradition of the links. Refined for the unrelenting demands of the day. Fescue and dunes. Wherever the game takes you.
0: Any other... I mean, I had that whole section on vibe that we didn't really touch on. Oh, we got it. Because you're a fashionista on the golf course and outside of it. Let's talk about the clothing here. Right? Isn't that low-hanging fruit? What do you wear? First question. When you go to the simulator,
1: I don't wear golf gear.
0: Do you strap on your khakis and tuck in a polo? What do you wear? What do you think these guys wear when they go to the simulator?
1: Yeah, no, wear casual wear like this, and like that embraces the whole banter aspect. They should be the whole really talking a lot, you know, jabbing at each other, yada yada. The competition aspect, like get them comfortable, you know, pump a few for those that drink a couple beers before it, maybe just to loosen up a little bit more.
0: I think athleisure was a big missed mark here of like, and maybe in the future they will have team uniforms and such. But I've Lululemon and the like, I know I'm a big fan of Task, like the stuff they make that's just athleisure and doesn't look cruddy, but also that's more believable. I think that brings us all into a place of like, okay, I actually in a weird way would make it more competitive than them pretending to wear their khakis. It's probably a logo thing too. They weren't prepared to get their logos on everything.
1: They could still dress like each other wearing more athleisure stuff and just throw the logos and Task makes great stuff. Sweetens Cove, big carrier of Intask. Plenty of those. They could do that and still look consistent with each other.
0: I will say the walk-up music and getting to hear our favorite golfers' musical tastes has been fascinating for me. I just want to call out the fact, if people thought Cam Young wasn't interested, you're spot on because he had the same walk-up song every shot, a song I love from The Killers when you were young, but it definitely was like, here's your song. The top bar set for me, Rick

0: Ricky was pretty solid. Ricky was probably more our generation's sensibilities, and he had a couple different categories. I'll say all the Cali guys have had good musical choice, a little diversity, but Sahith has the best walk-up music by far that I've heard so far.
1: I did not see that.
0: A lot of, give me the... He had some old school rap. He had some new school rap. Kendrick, I know he had much a good Kendrick,
1: nice.
0: But it, like,
1: big Kendrick
0: fan. It fit the moment. Like, he knew what he's doing, and he worked in some rock too. And I thought that was by far the best. And I want to just call it, it's a shame we don't get Victor Hovland in this thing, this session.
1: I think Victor would be a good for, yeah.
0: Anybody that knows Victor's musical choice, he is heavy metal all the time. I would love to see the look on both, you know, all the polo wearing quarter zip fans in the audience, along with his teammates, when Victor steps up with, you know, scream rock, heavy metal going through the stadium. That's a cool vibe thing that I've enjoyed. I want to give a shout out to our guy, Roger Steele.
1: Yeah, so the hype man beginning. That was awesome to see him up there. Good. I was pumped when he popped on the screen.
0: I texted him to say, like, really good stuff, man. I'm not getting it all on the telecast, but I can tell. I mean, he knows the sport so well. He's got the pulse of this thing better than most. And my point here, the reason I bring up him, he's the in-arena hype man.
1: Right.
0: A very tough job. Let's put him on the broadcast. Marty Smith, love Marty in many contexts. Not it for this context. He's set up to fail.
1: He's SEC football. Marty is SEC football, which is not this.
0: Let Raj run that element of it and be the gameplay announcer. I really, truly think he could do an awesome, awesome job with it. He's competitive as hell. I know I keep coming back to if you tell him the standings on every match and you got somebody in his ear of what this shot means and things, he's a gambler. He loves big moments. He can get in their ear and talk through them as they're on that digital caddy thing. That would be truly compelling. Give our man Roger a shot. I thought that'd be sweet. And that's really my list of vibe-related notes for this thing.
1: I mean, vibe-related notes. I just got to give one quick shout-out to my better half. Her vibe-related notes that she wanted conveyed were, what are they doing to the sport? Ridiculous display of not golf. This is so stupid. Indoor golf, ? And there are freaking teams with cities. I hate this so much. This is awful. Do people pay to attend this? This is not a sport. This is a game. Ricky looks cute in his glasses. So she had to give Ricky the shout out.
0: We should have read that off the top. We could have skipped an hour and 20 minutes of us rambling.
1: I thought I was going to be harsh. And she just, this was within like 3 minutes of watch, like halfway through the first hole. And she just like, and she watches golf. She will turn on the British Open at 4 a.m. if she's up. She is a golf watcher, that sort of thing. And she was very quickly like, this is not being executed. But I think that's all. But the vibe, like, I think we've already touched on it in a broader thing. Like, it's not golf, so let's not act like it. But that's lean into what makes golf great. And that's competition. That's intrigue. Like, thinking about shots, thinking about decisions. Like, these players are the best players and smartest players in the world. So let's find a way to make that come through while having some glitz and glamour around it. Like, I think that the innovation is there to do that, but we got to get them talking golf and really just giving the vibe of golf as a competition in sport coming through much more often. And maybe that will also then show these guys, they do have personalities when you get them in that environment. They don't have personalities in the sense of they're just like all of us. They're no different than the rest of us. They're not broadcasters. They're not actors. But does get them in their environment, talking their environment, and that will be must-watch TV.
0: Right. And I think in summary,

0: does really feel just like a cash grab. It doesn't feel like it's trying to do that in any way that honors the game, right? It's like, oh, sim stuff's cool. Rory Tiger name's cool. Like, oh, team stuff. Like, it really just feels like a numbers grab of like, oh, we want more people in so we can make more money off of them. Like, I don't, and because of the things we've talked about, it's not really beholden to some of these core aspects of golf that are interesting. It's like, no, let's just throw them on TV and this is cool and innovative and we're going to get more numbers and we get more advertiser money and that sort of stuff. It does feel a little bit of like that. It's a quarterly growth model, to use a phrase I had at the very beginning of this podcast.
1: I share in that question, what are they trying to accomplish? I think I share that, but also, or maybe for me more so, I believe what they're trying to accomplish is, if you think about the origins of this thing and that tent that fell apart in 23, is that 23?
0: When 22, whatever. Yeah, 23 with the storm or whatever. Was that what happened?
1: Yeah. And some of the intel we've gotten from folks involved. I think what they're trying to accomplish, they have, which is a response to team golf. And that if you look at the business, like follow the money is where I'm going with there. And if you look at this is a hedge. This is a hedge on if team golf is successful and LIV, this is all part of the negotiation with LIV, that they needed to stand up a league with teams as quickly as possible. They did it at the easiest time of year as possible. They did it with the big names, Rory and Tiger, so they could pull the others. It is a, what are they trying to accomplish? They're trying to accomplish a hedge and a bargaining chip with LIV, and that they now have teams. And I think we're going to see a merger of leagues and teams in some context that happens. And these big, big money guys now have a stake in those franchises. And it's a hedge on a 20-year future. And that's very cynical, but I think it's the truth. It's not about the fan. It's not about any of that. It is a hedge on that bet. And I think they've successfully accomplished it. This thing will stick around for a few whatever years until the deal is done and you got your teams. And then they maybe go outdoors and they do represent Atlanta and these guys play at a home course in Atlanta. I don't know, but that's in my eyes, all they're trying to accomplish. And they hope that they're innovating while they do it. So
0: very much a Facebook Meta approach when you see a competitor just mimic what they do in a way within your system. And I think at that point, definitely, I 100% believe this is a way to get more money into the players' hands. Right? They know their response to LIV in terms of keeping some of these players happy. This is, you know, something they've had to deal with for three years now. How do we get more money in our players' hands so they stay with us and don't, you know, move over to LIV as LIV throws around its money muscles? This is just another avenue of doing that. You look at those names, the PGA Tour is invested in those guys, and this gets them who knows how many more million dollars each into their pockets to just go hit some casual golf shots indoors.
1: I think one of the last questions I had around this, and it was an ethics professor I had in college around business, and you can do anything, especially when you're successful and you have money, you can do anything, but should you do something? And this talks about kind of the value for the world. Like, does this bring value to the rest of us? And so I wanted to ask you the question, Professor, should TGL exist? Should they be doing this?
0: In its current form, no. It's just not, it's not there. I'll be more optimistic probably than I should be, as it were, that I typically am on with this type of question in this case. I do think like this conversation with you and some points you brought up and we've now thought through, I think you could do something really cool here that you can't do on golf grounds because of the quickness you can do indoors, the shot clock. You really could feature golf as a competition and what goes through these guys' heads, their banter with each other, their thinking through stuff in a way where you have an hour of that in a very impressive format that you can never accomplish on a golf course in its current form, because golf is a 4-hour round, 5 hours from at some PGA Tour event. And so here you can accomplish a lot of that with 6 players, full on, this is what they think about as they play golf. In that world, I would say, yes, this would be a real big contribution because it would help all that kind of like F1's broadcast has done, it would help teach a lot of people.

0: what the best golfers in the world think about and how they think about the game. And that, I think, would be a net positive for the golf world.
1: Yeah. I'm going to say yes, they should. It should exist. I think my approach to how they get it off the ground and incubate some tech companies to like get it dialed in and right, like, you got to ship MVP. I'm not saying don't launch the thing, but maybe don't launch with the world's best. Like, I have more of a test lab, if you will. That was my real criticism, that I would love to see innovation come from a different place. But I think my answer is yes, it should exist. And I think it's more so to do with the future for team golf versus the future of this tech. I know most people involved would disagree with me. These guys are not bought in on team yet. They seem to be more bought in on tech, and people are going to be hitting balls in their garages and hitting balls at their sim spots on every corner, like their Starbucks. And that's the future. Which maybe this is my last point. I think that's a sad future. I've been thinking hard about this, Professor. And after all this is maybe the episode to do it, or we can do a future episode. But we are, and this is the paradigm shift stuff, but we've shifted so online. We are lonelier. That article in The Atlantic I shared, if you follow us on social, there's this loneliness. Mm-hmm. You call it epidemic, but not really. Loneliness is the feeling that should enact us to go seek out other people and go outside. And not that you can't get together at a simulator and hit into a screen. There's a necessity of that in big parts of our country that are freezing cold right now. But there's so much an element of golf that's getting outdoors and being outside and being with nature and presented with these unpredictable challenges of wind and ground and turf and birds and animals. And it's like, that's just remind ourselves here that that's an element of humanity that golf gives us that you will never recreate in a simulator. And what it has me thinking about is in the movie WALL-E. I think, yeah. I texted you this.
0: Yeah.
1: If you, my kid was watching WALL-E and I was tooted in, and they're all fat people in carts, right? On a basically cruise liner of a spaceship. That's not be the fat people in carts on a cruise liner. Let's get golf carts in check because they're not. Let's get screen golf in check because it's not. That's not like lose sight of what it gives us as human beings to be outside and the vehicle it is to do that with other people. Like, that's what I worry about in this here. Is that everybody's now a golfer because they hit into screens, but everybody's not healthier, both mentally, physically, spiritually, because they aren't going outside for a walk. And that's what I worry about in society. But this is just another element of that. This is just another reason to make the argument to stay inside, that this is more convenient, that this is, you know, convenience. Yeah, I get it. Convenience and money, those are very motivating things. That is shouldn't be the main motivators. Motivators are how we feel as people, how we feel as a community. And gosh, will I die believing that golf is one of the things that gives us that healthy relationship with ourselves and others. So yeah, I'll end there, man. Like,
0: yeah, here, I will not even try to add on to that and just double stamp it.
1: Well, there you have it. Well, and a great thank you to you, Professor, for diving on this topic. Thanks to you guys for always listening. If you're enjoying the show or you got tips for us, you know, shoot us an email at thebagdrop@newclub.golf. Or just like and subscribe and review us. Whether it's a 2 or a 1, it actually, or a 5, it helps us. So please add those wherever you're listening to the show. And a major thanks to our partner this year for the Bag Drop Podcast and New Club Golf Society, which is Titleist, and their new GT1 metal woods, fairway woods, and hybrids. So the GT1, it's for moderate swing speeds. So if you're somewhere in the 75, 80, 85 mile per hour category, check out the GT1. It's going to give you a higher launch. It's going to give you more speed, and it's going to keep that optimal spin rate for you. So very cool innovations coming from our friends at Titleist, and we will look forward to talking to you on the next one.

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4: The game doesn't end at the 18th hole. It simply changes scenery. Crafted for the enduring tradition of the links. Refined for the unrelenting demands of the day. Fescue and dunes. Wherever the game takes you.
5: Welcome to The Approach Shot, the golf show that's more laughs than links, more stories than strokes, more guffaws than golfers. Here are the hosts of The Approach Shot, John Ashton and Neil Michaels.
6: Hey, Hawaii. Wish I was in Hawaii. It's 6 degrees here. It's cold.
7: Six?
6: Snowmageddon has come and gone, but left the Arctic chill behind. And I know that many people in the country are feeling the same thing, especially folks from Texas and the Carolinas. They're just not used to this.
7: Florida.
6: Yeah.
7: Miami is supposed to be under 30 degrees today.
6: Keep them oranges warm, baby.
7: Yeah, you got that right.
6: We are The Approach Shot. I'm John Ashton.
7: I'm Neil Michaels in the very chilly 77-degree San Diego. Bitch in here because tomorrow it's supposed to get up to 84, and it's like, no, we don't want that. We want.
6: Yeah, that's just too damn hot.
7: It is too damn hot for this time of year anyway, for sure. So I got to tell you, the whole Snowmageddon thing is really interesting because, as I've mentioned on the show before, we watch morning television, mostly the Today Show, occasionally Good Morning America. Al Roker apparently is unaware of anything west of the Mississippi. So put the map up and they'll talk, and he'll go warmer than normal out west and then spend the entire rest of the weather forecast talking about the east. And eventually he's got to take at least a minute and a half to talk about New York. The rest of us would like to know what's actually going on. So those of us in California, Washington, Oregon, Montana, places, we'd actually like you to spend more than a passing glance at our weather. Boom.
6: Okay. Well,
7: having said that, you know, we're very happy and very fortunate not to be going through what you're going through. I've talked to a couple of friends in Texas who are like, yeah, we haven't had power for like 4 days. But isn't it amazing how people just adapt?
6: Back in the day, we had an ice storm here in Louisville. And I was living in a section of the city that still had its power lines exposed. Now I live in a town that's got everything underground, so we had no power problems whatsoever.
7: Oh, good.
6: But we were a week in February without power.
7: Wow.
6: Now, I was living in an old Victorian home at the time that had five fireplaces.
7: There you go.
6: and to get the wood, but I got a break because the power company wasn't going to charge us for that week. So, but it was, I mean, it was 6 days, six whole days with no, hey, got a story for you, man.
7: Tell me.
6: Guy was out playing golf with his wife. They were going great. Got to a par five. He decided he'd show off a little bit. He really put a lot of oomph into his drive and sliced it.
7: Oh.
6: Right into the woods.
7: Hmm.
6: And the wife, being very understanding, said, I'll help you look for the ball. So they were in the woods looking for the ball, and they found it. And the husband looked and saw there was an opening between two trees. And he knew that he had a window he could get through. So he told his wife, he said, just stand back. I'm going to shoot it out of here. So he did, but he missed the window and the ball hit the tree and it ricocheted back, hit his wife in the head. And unfortunately she passed away.
7: Oh,
6: he gave up golf for a while, but a couple of years later, a friend of his decided that it was time for him to get back on that horse.
7: Absolutely.
6: So they're out playing golf at the same course and he hits the same shot on the same hole into the woods. Actually, his friend hit that shot. He didn't. His friend did. Okay. They went in. He found the ball. And his friend said, I have a window between these two trees. I'm going to try to hit it out. And the guy said, don't do that. He said, 2 years ago, I tried that shot, and it led to the worst day of my life. And the friend said, oh, what happened? He said, triple bogey.
7: Oh, I knew the wife was going to get disrespected in the end. It's a matter of time. Wow. Thank you for that. Put a big smile on our faces. Before we get into today's guest and start talking about that, I do want to remind you that today's show is presented by FanDuel, America's number one sports book. If you haven't already gotten into FanDuel, this is the week. The week before the big game, the week before the big Shabbat that we're not allowed to say the actual words, or are we? I don't know. So this is the week. And I saw a poll online. Are you planning on betting on the Super Bowl? If so, is it $0 to $25, $25 to $50, $50 to $100, $100 plus? And they should have put at the bottom more than I should. And it's gonna be tough, man. It's going to be tough. You know, you got two teams that are solid. They have great fan bases, great defenses. It's going to be a lot of fun. I have no idea what I'm going to do, but go on. You know, the odds get updated pretty regularly on FanDuel. So for this big event, go ahead and put some money on FanDuel. And then while you're looking at it, you might want to take a look at, hey, the Masters is right around the corner. Hey, college basketball is right around the corner. This FanDuel thing doesn't have to end just because football season ends. There's a whole lot more coming. So
6: NBA, MLB, NHL, all those alphabet soup type things all put together.
7: That is true.
6: And don't forget also the FIFA World Cup this year.
7: That's right. That's
6: right. Can you bet on the Olympics, or is that not allowed?
7: Don't think you can bet on the Olympics, but you said this a couple of weeks ago when we were off microphone. Remember, the PGA Tour season starts like next week with the Farmers.
6: Yeah.
7: And so imagine the whole idea of, like, you're betting on football and stuff like that. Betting on golf, if you pick the winner, the odds are probably pretty astronomical because there's so many guys in the field. Yep. So if you win or you pick somebody in the top 10, it's going to cha-ching in a big way. So
6: fans, it is indeed.
7: And John, I have a surprise for you.
6: And that would be?
7: FanDuel not only is with us through football season, they just renewed for the entirety of 2026.
6: Well, they know a good thing when they see it, and we know a good thing when we see it. Marriage made in heaven.
7: Could not have said it better myself and won't try, therefore. I will tell you, a guy who's really good with words, but you have to, like, keep your, like, brain moving to be able to keep up with the speed because he talks really fast. Is our guest today, and he does it for a living. He doesn't do it just for fun. I'm so excited about this. We've been talking about this for a couple of weeks now, and the idea that Dan Dotson, the auctioneer from Storage Wars, is going to be our guest, that's pretty cool stuff right there.
6: And we're going to show how cool it is when we come right back, and we're coming right back. Hang out. You are the Approach Shot.
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9: We have returned. We're here. We are the Approach Shot. I'm John Ashton.
10: I'm Neil Michaels, and I'm so excited that Dan Dotson from American Auctioneers and from Storage Wars are with us today. Danny, welcome to the show.
11: Thank you for having me. Very proud to be here.
10: The history that you and I don't have is pretty amazing. I don't know that I told you this before we went on, but at some point, and I don't even remember what the hell got me to do this, but I went up to LA for some reason. I'm in San Diego and got to meet with Dennis, who was one of the original appraisers on the show. Dennis was a guy who knew everything about everything. He knew what things were worth. He knew what the value was. And he's just the nicest guy. He drove me to his house in Burbank. I got to see some of the Storage Wars stuff in his house, drove me in his little convertible all around LA, and the stories that man could tell about things in his shop. And it just got me even more in love with the show. So I'm so glad that we could have you on today. But this didn't start. Your career didn't start with television. Your career actually started with you as an auctioneer.
11: That's true. I was a kid, and my grandpa Sam was an auctioneer in Arkansas, and my mom was an auctioneer. Didn't do it professionally, but she knew how to do it. I used to go back to Arkansas every summer. In 1974, I was 11 years old, and I went back there, and I told Grandpa, I said, I want to do what you're doing, and I want you to teach me, and he did, and that's probably the best gift I've ever had in my life. So I just started doing auctions and helping him in the summer and come back to California, and I used to ditch school on Tuesdays and go up to the Chino auction, and I would help this old man named Earl Bernard sell furniture. Later on, I went back there, and I got a job whipping pigs, and if I whipped pigs for 2 hours, then they would let me sell goats for an hour, and I was the best goat auctioneer I think probably there ever was.
10: I did not expect to hear, if I whip pigs, I could sell goats. I don't.
11: You know, that was the only time, you know, I couldn't just ditch school, but when I told my mom, you know, she caught me, and I had this little KZ400 motorcycle, and I would every Tuesday I'd bolt, and she finally, you know, she caught me. She go, what are you doing? And I said, well, I'm down here, you know, doing that. She had no problem with it. She says, you know what, that's probably great. So, mm-hmm. So
10: Grandpa Sam and Merle, those were the two guys who sort of really got you going in this. So that begs the question, what makes a great auctioneer? Is it just how much you get for something, or is there something else about it that you look up to these guys and say they were the best?
11: There's a lot of opportunities being an auctioneer and not doing things correctly or legally. Or one of the biggest hurdles for an auctioneer is just try to, you know, keep his nose clean. I had a couple of industrial auctioneers. I went to this Reno convention when I was about 18 or 19 years old. And I said, what do you guys do? And, you know, we sell equipment, and, you know, industrial equipment. And I said, what kind of advice would you give a young guy? He said, keep your nose clean. I had no idea really what that meant at the time. So I thought about it. And if you can try to do the right thing most of the time, then that's probably one of the biggest hurdles. Being a good auctioneer and your chant and everything, that's great. And, you know, knowing your products, probably the best thing that an auctioneer can probably do is know his product and know his buyers. If you know your product and you know

0: your buyers and you're really good at it, then you'll probably be the best auctioneer at doing whatever that is. And so I think just, honesty and practice and knowing your product and knowing your buyers is probably those are the ingredients that, would make for a great auctioneer. When you're selling a warehouse full of equipment and tools that people need for their work and their livelihood, that's totally different than, getting a group of people down and, having them reach into their pockets and give for a cause. So, growing up, I've done a lot of both. I kind of put that into my action. It seems to help me to take a little bit of that fundraiser energy and put it into a regular auction. And
1: Neil and I have both dealt with the fundraiser auctions parts in our radio careers a lot. That's basically what we do. And they try to get celebrity auctioneers to come in. And it's like, no, I'm not going to be able to sell this $3,500 fishing package in Idaho. Get somebody who knows what they're doing.
0: yeah,
1: And
0: that's not necessarily true, because I imagine that some of these events that you go to, you've gone to them for years, and
1: oh, yeah.
0: I'm guessing, and you probably know who the players are and which tables are the deep pockets and which ones aren't. And so I imagine you play into that. If you saw one of your buyers, spend 10 grand on something silly the year before, and you're at 9,000 on this year, and you look at them and they have put their hand in there, you've got plenty of ammo to try to get them to come
1: Yeah,
0: in. So,
1: that's true.
0: somebody going in that doesn't know anybody, that's great. And it's always fun to listen to a great auctioneer, but just knowing who your buyers are and how much money you can extract from them is probably the best talent, I'm guessing.
2: I gotta tell you, I did a silent auction. I was involved in a silent auction last year in Arizona trying to raise money for a school's football program. And you're absolutely right. If you pay attention to what's going on, just sort of the social climate, it's really interesting. I went over to a guy who I knew had had way too much to drink, and I knew that he was kind of a rival with this guy over on the other side. And I whispered to him, I know this guy is going to bid at least $400 or $500 on this autographed bat. So if you want it, you're going to have to at least be there. Guy comes over and puts $600 down on the bid. The other guy had no intention of putting any money on that bat, but he wanted this Joe Montana autographed jersey I had. I did the same thing with him, and we ended up raising a whole bunch of money for the program. So you're absolutely right.
0: Exactly. That's exactly what I'm talking about.
1: Yeah.
2: Great stuff.
0: Yeah.
2: Hey, in
1: And if they're
2: 19.
1: listening, they're both coming looking for you right now.
0: Right. Yes. Yeah, they're looking in their wallets right now. What else did he get? What else did he get?
2: The key here is don't drink too much if you plan on spending money, unless it's for a charity. Then go ahead and spend as much as you want.
0: I did an auction for Western University one time when, remember McGuire, right?
1: Mark
0: And
1: McGuire.
0: his dad was a dentist, and he had donated a McGuire bat. And so anyway, I've got that bat, and I don't remember what the price was. We were at 10 or 12 grand on it. And then a guy steps up to me and says, "Hey, we have two of these bats." And I mean, I've waited past the time to try to introduce a second item, but I did. It took about 3 minutes to convince both of them to buy a $10,000 each bat. And so when you have two items and you've got two items, and as you're building up the price and you're just almost out of money, if you're in the meat, then you can always, tell this guy that's high to the guy that's out, say, "Look, I'll make you the same deal as you just went, and I'll give it one to you also if you'll both just do it." And with a little crowd participation, a lot of times that'll work. So,
1: Yeah.
0: yeah, that was fun. I've done some auctions with the Bailey Bayo Foundation, Scott and Renee Bayo. They do this thing with their daughter, and every year, and that's been a fun time for me. They moved to Florida, so now I don't get to do their auctions anymore. But hey, Scott. Hey, Renee. Missing you, man.
2: Hey, we can get Scott on the show. Maybe we can do something together and have you do it virtually.
0: Hey, you know what? I'm happy to make an introduction to
2: Great.
0: you.
2: Hey, before we jump into break here, I want to talk about when we come back, I want to talk about 1996 when you had a chance to meet this gorgeous blonde that wouldn't give you the time of day.
0: Oh, yeah. I remember her. She's running around here somewhere. We could talk about Pay to Lady Laura. Yeah. That's one of my favorite subjects.
1: We will talk about what sounds like a very interesting story. Wink, wink, nudge, nudge. When we come right back, we are the Approach Shot. Hang out.
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16: The game doesn't end at the 18th hole. It simply changes scenery. Crafted for the enduring tradition of the links. Refined for the unrelenting demands of the day. Fescue and dunes. 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
17: When last we left, we were talking about 1996 and a chance encounter with someone who would pay no attention to our guest, Dan Dotson. We are the Approach Shot. I'm John Ashton.
18: I'm Neil Michaels. You know what the Three Stooges say, right? If at first you don't succeed, keep on sucking till you do succeed.
19: Yeah, that's true. That's so true. Actually, with Pay the Lady Laura, it started in like 93, 94. She came to an auction in L.A., restaurant equipment auction, because she was in the food service business. She had a sandwich shop and a pizzeria in Thousand Oaks, and she came to this auction in 94 or 93, and I'm blasting on her, and she leaves. And a complete year went by. She came back to the same auction. You know, we're doing restaurant equipment, and I see her, and I start blasting on her. And, I'm working, so I can't really talk to her. She leaves again. I swear to God, this

0: It's true. In 96, she comes back to the third auction. And this time I just take a break and I go up to her and I say, you know, if you're not attached, I would just snatch you up. And she said, I am not. And here's my phone number and call me Tuesday at 6 o'clock. And I did, you know, Tuesday at 5:59, I was hitting the button and she picked up the phone. And a couple weeks later, she just kind of moved in and stayed. And that's the way that worked. And about 4 or 5 months went by and she says, you know, I'm pregnant. And I said, really? I said, well, who's the dad? Because I've had one of those things after my first two boys, but it didn't work. And so Laura and I, we have a son that's 28 years old now. His name's Garrett. He's doing auctions and you know, he's got the chin and the red hair, and so I know he's mine. I didn't ever check for decades. I never checked, and he went on that I don't know, that 1, 2, 3 things. Anyway, he's related to my cousins, so
1: It's got to be
0: I'm thinking
1: close.
0: I'm pretty sure he's mine. So.
2: All right, I've heard you tell that story in other interviews, but the interviewer never asks what I think is the important question. Between the first time and the second time, did you think, I'm never going to see this woman again? And then between the second time and the third time, did you think, you idiot, how did you not go up and do something more?
0: You know, I'm like the old dog that'll go hunting with anybody that'll take him, basically. And you know, I thought she was beautiful, and her eyes just, I mean, it was just love at first sight, no kidding. But you know, once she left, I just figured, you know, I didn't really think I'd probably ever see her again. And when she showed up a year later and then left, I really wasn't thinking, you know, necessarily. I didn't know who she was. Unbeknownst to me, when she bought that third time in 96, she went back to my friends, the Weiler Group, their auctioneers, and she says, where's the redheaded guy? Well, one of the guys was redheaded, and the other brother says, well, he's not in today. And they figured out she was talking about me. So anyway, that's where our love, you know. Thank
2: Oh.
0: you. Thank you, Mark and Lee Weiler.
2: All right.
0: Yeah.
2: Brilliance of Pay the Lady. Pay the Lady being her moniker is phenomenal because when you say Pay the Lady, if anybody's ever watched Storage Wars, you know you're talking about Laura Dodson. We got to get you one. We got to get you something. And I know it's, you know, if you have enough money in your pocket, it can be yours, but that's a little long and that doesn't really describe you. So we're going to have to come up with one for you.
0: You guys are special minds, and I appreciate you giving this a little attention because I am looking for something. For a while there, I had, we'll sell it for you. That's not that good. I think you guys could probably come up with something better, and I am way open to having my own. It's a great idea. I'm glad I'm on this show. You guys are great. Great for information.
2: right, so Tom Beers creates the show, and there are people who have said that Tom Beers sort of created it, but he did so after seeing you guys in action. Did you have a lot to do with how the show was formed and sort of the format, or did you just kind of go, sure, we'll do TV?
0: Amazing stories, how things came to be with our show. We were putting stuff on YouTube. I was putting little videos up like once a week on YouTube, and I just did it to show my clients, hey, I'm better auctioneer than my competitors, and this is, you know, this is one of the things I'm working on. And so we're all over YouTube, and then the economy just took a crap, and ABC and KTLA and one other big one all got a hold of us wanting to do a thrift economy story because it was 2009, and you know, everybody that was swinging hammers wasn't swinging hammers anymore, and everybody was trying to find a different way to hustle and make money. And this storage auction business was always like always done in a closet with no lights on. I mean, it was just like the whole industry was like ashamed that they were having to do that, so they didn't want to promote that because their function is to give storage, not to sell it when people don't pay them. So after we did these three stories, within 45 days, we had a lot of people contact us. We had networks and production companies that contacted us. And well, we had this company called North South Production. They didn't really have the right idea that this is a modern day treasure hunt. So their ideas sucked. Laura, she woke up from a dream. She goes, I had a dream last night that they put our tape in a cabinet and shut the cabinet. What does that mean? Well, Laura has these prolific dreams about

0: things. I mean, we could talk about them for half a day right now, but we're going to just talk about this one. And she goes, what do you think about that? And I said, well, you should probably call him up and see what, you know, see what's going on. So she calls him up and she goes, this is Lord Austin, the auctioneer's wife, wondering, you know, what's going on with her show. And I think what they thought she said was, this is the wife of another auctioneer from another show you're working on called Auction Barn, and we want to know how it's going. And that's what they heard. So they told her, the network loves the auction house concept. They're going to pick it up. You know, and I'm just listening to Laura's half of the conversation. And she goes, well, what about our show? We're storage. We're not auction house. Oh, yes. They said, we have two shows. She puts the phone down. She goes, they have two shows. What's the name of the other show? They don't even know the name of the other show. And so long story short, she hangs up the phone and she's so pissed off. And she looks into the sky and she goes, God, please send us Tom Beers. I swear to God. And I don't know who Tom Beers is, right? And I ask her, I say, who's Tom Beers? She goes, that's Deadliest Catch, Ice Road Truckers, Axeman. Those are shows you watch. I said, yeah, we need a guy like that. Within 2 weeks, I'm doing a sale down in Van Nuys. This guy comes up to me and he says, you ever think about doing a reality show? And I said, you're number 16, baby. What's your name? I'm just like an asshole to him, right? He flips his card out, and it's Tom Beers. I said, no way. I said, my wife prayed to God you'd come, and here you are. And he just looked at me, and I said, we still got, you know, we still got about 45 days left with this contract, and after that, we can talk to you. So he sends an email to me, and they offer us so much money. But before that, we had another company from Discovery Channel get a hold of us, and they offered us money. And I said, well, what kind of money would that pay? And they said, we'll give you a pile of money right now as a signing bonus, and then we'll work on getting you some shows. I said, well, you know, I'm kind of in a holding pattern for Tom Beers. So I hung up, and about 2 or 3 hours later, they called back and they said, you know what? We'll give you 6 shows. We'll give you this much money. We'll put it all on Discovery Channel stationery, and you'll have it. This. And as soon as I hung up, dear Tom Beers, these guys say this much, you know, what say you? So he comes back and he says, we'll match that offer. And I said, well, you can beat that offer at least by 25%. And, you know, Laura and I were like even Steven on this thing. And, you know, we need an even number. And I'm just talking bullshit, right? I send that off. I don't hear anything. I'm asking all my war advisors around me, should I call this guy? And they said, no, he's a busy man. Don't call him. But I do just what I feel like I want to do when I want to do it. So I called him and he says, oh, Dan, he goes, yeah, I'm right in the middle of a screening right now. And I said, well, I sent you an email out looking for a certain amount of money. He goes, if that's what you want, fine. We'll go ahead and do it that way. And I just couldn't hang up quick enough because, you know, here we are 300 and something, you know, shows later and we're mm-hmm. still on that. You know, we're still filming. I can't believe it. The new shows are going to come out February 28th. Saturday. They're 1 hour shows, and we've got about 10 shows left with season 16 to show. And then we're working on the last half of season 17 right now. So we couldn't be happier with the way things have unfolded with Storage Wars. It's just been an amazing part of culture, and a lot of families get together. And I have grown men in their 20s now, and they say, God, I used to watch this with my dad or my grandpa or my people, and I still love it, or I haven't watched it in a long time. And, you know, it's just a really good, really good vibes come from the show. And that was just one thing that happened that we, you know, I never thought about families getting together and enjoying time together watching our show. It really makes us feel good.
1: Hey, Neil, I think we need to tighten up the concept and have Laura say a prayer for us. What do you think?
0: I think it's a great idea.
2: You know? I have one specific auction that I know you've talked about, and it's probably the greatest story, which is one storage unit that you came across had a safe in it.
0: Yeah.
2: As you have said a number of times, mostly when you have a safe there, people get excited and they're empty. But this one had $7.5 million in cash.
0: Yeah, in cash. I think that was probably a dispensary that was holding that money in there. And somebody just blew it and didn't pay their bill. We were at a golf course called Big Rock. We're at this Cars, Stars, and Rock and Roll event that we're doing with EG Auctions out of Canada, doing a car auction. And this lady came up and she's hovering around me. And I'm thinking she wants a photo. So I stand up and Laura stands up because we're going to take our photo. And the lady says, my husband

0: right over there works for a guy that bought a unit from you right over here for $500, and there was a safe in it. And the first people that tried to open it couldn't, but the second people did. And she goes, they found $7.5 million in there. And a lawyer stepped forward and offered him $600,000 for the contents back. They negotiated. He got 1.2. And I said, you mean they handed back $6.3 million? She goes, yes. And I said, do you have any pictures of any of this? Or she goes, I do. And I said, well, would you mind sharing with me? Can I tell the story if I don't tell who you are? She goes, yeah, I don't care. So I put it out. My phone just started ringing, and I had attorneys and people that acted like they were family, and the IRS and everybody. IRS investigators left cards in my mailbox 2 days in a row, and I was just ignoring everybody because I didn't want to answer any questions. I didn't want to say anything else because I promised this lady. I looked her right in the eye, and I said, I am not going to rat you out. So I call up the IRS, and they said, well, you know, we want to talk to you. And I said, okay. So I found a place in town, and I went there, and they said, now, it's just a lie, right? You just did this to get new episodes or ratings. And I said, I wish I could tell you that, because you wouldn't be sitting here right now if I could just do that. I said, I don't think the lady was lying to me. And I said, I wished I had just done an airdrop with these photos. And they said, well, how come that is? And I said, that way I wouldn't have her information, and I wouldn't be able to give it to you. You know, I've asked my wife, I said, what do I do? She says, tell them whatever they want to know. And so I tell these guys, look, I think I need to go talk to another attorney. I get out of that meeting. Long story short, I gave them what they wanted. And I'm just a big fat hairy liar for ratting this lady out. And hopefully they paid their taxes on that, or still had enough to pay taxes on it. And anyway, I ratted her out. That was done. And it was a great story. And it seems like some of the best stories happen when there's no cameras around. And but I'll talk about a story. I'll talk about a story for 20 or 30 years like it just happened yesterday.
1: I love the fact. Because
0: that's how I do it.
1: It makes people think, though, like, if I found $7.5 million in a safe, what would I do? And the initial, I think most people's initial reaction is, don't tell anybody. And then you think, oh, wait a minute, $7.5 million. That's probably not clean money. It probably something attached to it that I don't want to be associated with.
0: Maybe.
1: I don't want to put anybody in jeopardy or in danger, my family. Well, wait a minute. How would they know? It just, you go back and forth, you know, the devil on one shoulder, the angel on the other, and let them fight it out. So it's interesting that they ended up coming to an agreement that made everybody happy. And we don't know what happened after
0: that. $7.5 million. So, I mean, if it was cash, I don't know. You could go buy yourself a daycare, you know, you get a Laring Center out in Minnesota, and, you know, maybe start that rig or something like that.
2: There are very few industries that can keep $7.5 million cash and not feel bad about not having access to it. And you really don't want to be associated with any of them.
0: No, that's right. Kind of what I thought. I thought, you just never know, you know, maybe something belongs to somebody else, you know, like somebody that's organized that, you know, has the ability to reach out to you. And, you know, it's tough to watch your ass 24 hours a day. I have a lot of dogs, and I have a lot of guns, and I'm way up on this mountain, and I have sensors everywhere. And, you know, I mean, if somebody's creeping around, I probably figure it out. And, but it's not 100%, right? You just never know.
2: All right. So it's time to talk. I know you've probably done auctions for a lot of charities that have golf tournaments. Hopefully you hold out for a free spot in the tournament when you do that. But that's one of the things we'll ask you about when we come right back, because Dan Dotson is our guest. We are the Approach Shop, and we will be right back.
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3: The game doesn't end at the 18th hole. It simply changes scenery. Crafted for the enduring tradition of the links. Refined for the unrelenting demands of the day. Fescue and dunes. Wherever the game takes you.
4: And we have returned. We are the Approach Shot. I'm John Ashton.
5: I'm Neil Michaels. Not only is Dan Dotson here to talk a little bit about auctioning at golf tournaments, but Dan also lived at some point, or maybe still do, on a golf course. Is that true?
6: That is true. Fairmont Park Golf Course. It was a 9-hole course. And actually, the last time I was golfing in the 80s, and it was on this golf course, and there was this big, huge-ass house off the third hole, and it was all boarded up, and I just put my clubs down, and I jumped the fence. I went and looked at this house, and then I walked around the corner, got in my car, and went and got my mom, and I said, come and look at this house. We need to buy this, because, you know, we had like three generations running around, and this was a huge estate, so we bought that, and we lived there for 10 or 12 years. We'd get balls, you know, knocking the cars around every once in a while. Laura had this nice little Mercedes, and it had a golf hole ping in it, and that just drove her crazy.
4: So. Have you seen that video of the guy who lives on a golf course, and when someone hits a ball into his yard, he lays down on the ground with the ball next to him and pretends to be knocked out?
6: That's funny. That's funny as hell. Yeah, just one hand out for a payment. You put the check in his hand. Do you have insurance? You know, John Daly was on Storage Wars. Did you know that?
5: What is the best, the coolest golf item that you saw in any of your lockers?
6: They had a bunch of Scotty clubs one time, like 10 of those Scotty putters. And
4: Scotty Cameron's?
6: Yeah. Anyway, a couple of those I understood were worth a couple thousand bucks a piece. And yeah. So that's probably the best golf item that I can think of that we've sold.
5: All right. Talk about how you manage on a charity golf outing.
6: Usually what will happen is they'll start in the morning, and sometime in the afternoon, people will start coming off the golf course. And that's usually about the time I show up when half of the people are off the golf course. That's usually, you know, the time that I'll show up. And when I get there, I just try to look and see what the live auction items are. And if they have a raffle, I'd like to see, you know, how that works and when they're planning on, giving the raffle items away. And I usually, you know, have something to say about, you know, that and the order and that kind of stuff. And that's basically it. I just show up. I just try to show up 45 minutes or an hour before I need to actually go to work. And I do that with my whole life. I just procrastinate everything. And then I get in there at the last minute.
4: Done some consulting with people who do charity golf tournaments. And one of the things that we found that works really well is the dinner and the auction items. We do that the night before.
6: Oh.
4: And that way they raise a little bit extra money, because for $10, they can sell a ticket to the spouse to come too. And the auctions go much better if the spouse is there.
6: Yes, always. The ladies spend more than the men. Yep. I mean, the men will get emotional, but the ladies, you know, it's their time to shine. And and usually when they're shopping, they're doing it either like this or they're shopping. Yep. So for them to get to shop at an auction,

0: auction, it makes you feel good. The endorphins get going, and it makes you feel good.
1: And
0: So,
1: that way too, because when everybody gets done with 18 holes in a charity tournament, the wife has probably already called four times asking when you're coming home.
0: right.
1: So there's not a whole lot of interest in hanging around.
0: A lot of the ones I've been tied in, 2 or 3 hours after they've got off of the golf course, they're pretty well,
1: Oh,
0: they're in party mode now, and they're
1: they're.
0: tired and they're in party mode, and liquor works quicker. And I haven't been to one of the 2 day ones. I haven't been to one of those yet, but I'm open for that. And golf tournaments are great, great fundraisers.
1: Yes, they are.
0: Had an opportunity to go to Mar-a-Lago, and I don't know if it was a golf. I don't think it was a golf tournament. I think it was a federal police. I don't know what the hell it was, but they offered, it was $5,000 a piece to get in, and they offered to fly Laura and I in, and they just did this a few weeks ago, and then they offered to let me come back next year or this year. So I think in November I'm going to go to Mar-a-Lago, and I don't think it's a golf tournament though. I think it's a recognition for police officers and federal police officers. And I like to give back that way. I ride motorcycles, and I belong to this group called the Punishers, and it's a law enforcement motorcycle club, and they're all over the planet, and there's thousands of us, and we have a chapter called West End Chapter, and it's just like me and five of my buddies, and we'll go ride, and we try to raise a little money and do stuff. And I don't know where the hell I was going with all that. That happens quite a bit too.
2: Random questions. I got a couple for you. First of
0: Okay.
2: all, does Laura prefer the beard or no beard? Because early on it was beard, then it was no beard, then it was beard again.
0: I acted like I was shaving it off the other day, and I thought she was going to leave me. She likes the beard, and every once in a while, I just like changing stuff up, and I've almost shaved it completely off a couple times. And since 2019, I guess I've had this damn thing. I didn't realize so many years has gone by with a beard, but yeah, she likes with the beard. So I told her, I said, maybe I'll just shave the beard and leave the mustache. She goes, you could leave the mustache. We could try that. So maybe next time you see me, I won't have a beard.
2: And then the other question, while we're talking about things that you should never wear, what the hell is up with your Monopoly Man hat?
0: I don't know. I just wore it one day, and they happened to have the camera person out there from A&E, and I don't know. I haven't worn that in a while. I haven't worn that all season, but I've got it sitting up there. People love that hat. I don't know why. Some people say, oh, look at that dumbass. And other people say, man, I really like that hat. And production said they like the hat, Dan. So, I wore it for a while,
2: All right, so people would send us hate mail if we didn't ask you, who is your favorite bidder, and did you have a better relationship with the early guys that I know you weren't a big fan of Dave Hester's, but Daryl and Brandy and the early guys. I know you'd love Barry. Did you have a better relationship with those guys, or more as the show went on, the Marys and people like that?
0: The original people, everybody except for Barry, we brought to the show, and they were friends. And Daryl's birthday is the same birthday as Laura, May 13th. And so they get along really, really good. And we would go out every day before the show, and Laura and I were both doing auctions and driving a couple hundred miles a day or 250. And we'd show up at the end of the day, and we were keeping track of everybody that might be good on the show. And we'd rate them 1 through 10. 10 would be they want to be on the show and we think they'd be great on the show. 1 would be they want to be on the show, but I think they would suck being on the show. And so every day we would come back, and she came back with Daryl, and she thought, she told me, I think he'd be great. And I said, I don't know. Daryl's so full of crap. He's always saying something. But he turned out to be golden on the show. And I really miss him being on the show. To answer your question, I get along good with the people on the show now. I love Ivy and I love Kenny, and I've done a lot of filming with both of them. And I like little Mary. I think she's great. And Brandy and Jared, I've always got along with them. But now Jared's not on the show, but Brandy is on the show, and she seems to be like nicer now. And so I don't know what that means or anything, but the people that are on the show now, I love them. I think they're great. I don't know if I get along.

0: And I like him. He's a great buyer for me in real life, and he's a great participant on Storage Wars.
1: Well, I figured we would push a button or two. And you're right. Brandy is probably nicer. She just, you know, had that 200-pound thing severed off her. When that happened, she got much nicer.
2: Yes.
0: I'm sure she'll love hearing that.
2: How do you get rid of 200 pounds of ugly fat? Get a divorce.
0: Yeah, that's the way to do it. Or just change the locks on the door.
2: Hey, when we come back, Dan, we're going to see if you'll rate from 1 to 10 our six pack. Because that's what we're coming back with next.
0: I am so excited about that. I'm excited about that. Hey, okay.
2: So he says now.
0: Oh, God.
2: We'll be right back.
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7: The game doesn't end at the 18th hole. It simply changes scenery. Crafted for the enduring tradition of the links. Refined for the unrelenting demands of the day. 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Wherever the game takes you.
2: And we are here with the excited Dan Dotson, our guest. It's time for the six-pack on the Approach Shot. I'm John Ashton.
1: I'm Neil Michaels. It's funny when people get excited about the six-pack. Dan, the six-pack is six questions we fire at you. Boom, boom, boom. We want you to answer as quickly as possible and the first thought that comes to mind. And I know you clearly don't need to be told to answer the first thing that comes to mind because clearly we've just spent an hour doing that. But now we're going to do it in the six-pack.
0: You guys aren't disrobing or anything.
2: No.
0: I feel more confident now.
1: There's no beard on our backs. None of that. So,
0: okay.
1: Good stuff. Question one. Let's go. Did you ever bid on a locker yourself? And if so, was it for profit or something that you just had to have?
0: I try not to bid on anything. If I buy one unit and my buyers found out that, hey, the auctioneer's buying, then it changes the whole dynamic of everything. And I'm sure there has been items that I've wanted inside of a unit. Normally, if I want something, I will just kind of mention it. Before I start rolling and selling it, I might say, hey, I like that tripod in there, and I could use that for blankety blank. If it's for sale, whoever buys this, I'd like to buy that item. And that's probably as close as I've got to that. I try to avoid that. I'm not saying it's never happened, but I just can't really think of anything that I've bought the last decade or more at a storage auction or at a moving and storage auction.
1: Question two. Look, see how I guess. What's the grossest, and I mean like made you want to hurl, thing that you found in a locker?

0: There was a lady that had a husband. The night before Christmas, she killed him and put him in a 2x2x4 foot box with lime and potting soil. She put it in a unit at Upland Store King and paid the rent on it for 3 years. And it was like $25 a month. And then she decided she wasn't going to pay it. So I've got this little unit open. It's a little 5x5, and you can see a box back in the corner, and I'm looking for $20. She comes out of nowhere. She goes, "Yeah, let me look at that." She goes, "I'll go $20. So she buys it for $20, closes it up, puts the unit, puts a manager's lock on it. She comes back the next day, and the manager says, "There was a message on my phone from the lady that lost this unit. Said there's a box in there. She'd like for you just to call her so she can come and pick it up." And then the manager went out, opened the unit up, and there was a letter, basically the same thing. "Who to whom it may concern, got a box back here, and I'd like to just come pick it up." So they just knew that that must have been full of gold or something. So Maria starts trying to rip into this, and she gets to plastic and duct tape, and she can't get through it. Her 18-year-old son takes his pocket knife out, slices it, puts his arm into that soup from the lime and potting soil, and realizes immediately that he has screwed up, and he pulls his drippy arm out and wipes it on his pants, and they get out of the unit. They call the police, and he takes his clothes off because he's got death on him. And so that lady got like 15 years. She got like 15 years in jail over it, and they caught her, and you know, it's really a sad story. She had a couple of kids, and, you know, the night before Christmas, you know, he went out for bread or something, never came back. And so, you know, she had a lot of opportunities. She could have went anytime, and she could have taken that box out to Mecca, you know, or somewhere. And she probably could have found a better spot to keep him, maybe with more drainage than that box in plastic. So if you're going to do something like that, don't bury shit in a storage unit, because you might get caught.
1: Lessons learned.
2: All right. Question.
3: Right.
2: You've been involved in a number of charity auctions at golf tournaments. Can you tell us who was the most passionate golfer that you ever met?
0: Oh, I don't know. You know, we did some stuff with the Gold families. There was a guy named Claudio Patella. And he was a sniper, and he died in Afghanistan, I believe. And he was with five or six of his buddies, and he stayed behind and kept he saved all these other cats. So all these guys show up for this golf tournament, you know, that they do every year. And he's in Florida now doing that too. And I haven't done that in a few years, but probably those four or five guys that he saved that were still alive that participated in the golf tournament. Those are probably the most passionate golfers that I probably, you know, have been around.
1: That makes sense.
2: So much better of a story than just being able to throw out a golfer's name. So good stuff. All right. Question four. And this one might be a little touchy. Sorry if I bring up a touchy subject. In one of the early seasons, you and Dave Hester almost got in a fist fight over him coming at Laura. Was that real, or was that just for the cameras?
0: No, that was totally real. Here's what happened. Mary was bidding on a unit. Then Dave started talking to Mary and got her attention away from the auction. And then I've got Renee at $185. I go back to Mary and I say, "Hey, you know, you're out." Well, she's busy talking to Dave. But when they show it in the show, they show she's bidding. Well, that's horse shit. She wasn't bidding. I didn't miss her bid. Dave got her attention away from it. And then when I sold that to Renee, then Dave starts getting into it, like, "Laura and I are blind and we can't do our job. And Mary, weren't you trying to bid?" "Oh, yes, I was." Well, okay. So that was totally real. And Dave is saying that I'm doing favoritism to my friends. Well, that hit a chord with me. So I just told him, you know, get out. He didn't want to leave. So I just kind of got between him and which direction he was going. And he went to punch me. I'd had a double brain aneurysm a year or so before that. So Laura is very protective over her man. And when he went to go punch me, he just missed me. And I just kind of grabbed his head up and threw my thumb in his eye, and I just held him. And then it was put together different in the show, but the way it went down is I stuck my thumb in his eye, I held him up tight, and Laura's just knocking the shit out of him. And I'm thinking to myself, if

0: I didn't have him locked up. He would probably hit my wife, and you know, she'd probably deserve it because she's punching on a man, but really looks like she's getting a lot of satisfaction out of this. So I just hold him up tight. He spins Laura around by her head, and she doesn't fall then. When she falls, is they both are sitting there, and they both get up and start kind of walking. They're walking towards you. He hits her. She flies through the air, lands on her ass and her hands, breaks both shoes, and has a pin sticking out of her mouth. And that was from him hitting her. And I look at this dude that's holding me like, this guy just punched my wife, and I just got totally relaxed, and he got relaxed, and I stepped away from him, and I go up, and Dave's got like three or four of these production guys, and he's behind him, and I go to the right, and he goes to the left. I went to the left, he went to the right, so I acted like I'm going to the right. He goes to the left, and I step right around this guy, and I palm Dave, right? And I palm Dave, and that's the end of it. Yeah, that was very real. You know, violence is never the answer.
1: But it can be fun at times.
0: Yeah, it sure can.
2: Question 5. What's the best golf shot you ever hit when you were playing?
0: Well, it's one where I didn't knock all the grass out. I really don't have a favorite shot. I think any shot that's successful, that, you know, my scores were never good. So I would say that, you know, any shot that I don't break a club, break a knee, that's your get it going down the course is probably a successful shot for me.
2: Totally love it. All right. And question 6, and Dan Dotson, we ask this of everybody who comes on the show, since we are the approach shot. In your approach to life, what one rule do you live by?
0: That's a great question. I really try to do things in my life that I enjoy, that come easy to me. Give you a quick example. My brother played trumpet in junior high school. I picked up the trumpet, and I went from the beginning band all the way to third seat advanced band, and I did it all like in a quarter of a school year or in a semester. Then it wasn't fun for me anymore, so I didn't do it anymore. When I was whipping the pigs and selling the goats, Bob Bentley, he's an oil auctioneer I worked for, he came to me and he says, Danny, you need to quit telling jokes and quit trying to be funny and just stick to the numbers. And, you know, my grandpa told me when I was a kid, he goes, you know, if you'll have fun doing this, you'll be the best auctioneer out there. And I thought of that. So when Bob told me, hey, quit being funny, it was like he was telling me, hey, quit having fun. So I put in my resignation, and I didn't go back there anymore. And I guess my advice is, I don't even know if it's good advice, but it's worked for me. I do things that come easy and natural and fun to me. And if they're not, I just try not to do them. I'm not saying everything is fun. I do a lot of shit every day that's not fun. You know, you have to fire somebody, or you have to do something, or make a call, or whatever it is. You know, they're not all fun, but I generally just try to do things that feel comfortable and nice and make me happy. And that's what I do.
2: I think actually that's great advice. Do things that make you happy and you will be successful. I think that's a great piece of advice. All right, Dan Dotson, you are off the hot seat. Well done, my friend.
0: Hey, this was fun. I want to come back.
2: Okay.
1: Put him on the list.
2: I did want to ask you about your health. I know you had the double brain aneurysm in 2014, and I know you also had some issues. He was unfortunately involved in a drive-by shooting. How are you guys? How's your health? How's his health? How's everybody feeling?
0: Thank you for asking. Yeah, I'm doing great. I did talk to my surgeon about 4 or 5 months ago. He goes, you need to probably come in and get another angiogram, and we'll, you know, see if you have any more problems, because you probably will have more problems, he said. So I need to go back in and check that out. But that's another thing. See, it's not fun doing an angiogram. So I've been putting it off. You know, I'm thinking I must be a doctor, because I just want to go in for an MRI and see if there's any problems, and then if he sees something. So that's, my health is good. As far as Garrett getting shot, he's doing good. He's auctioneering, he's doing auctions, and he's helping us, and he's also doing DJ work. He's called That's Cherry, DJ That's Cherry, and he's having a lot of fun doing that. And, you know, a lot of, you know, young people and girls and everything. I think I'm inadvertently living through my 28-year-old son, you know, because he seems to be having all the fun. I bitch at him all the time. You need to work harder at the auctions. And how do you stay up all night and then go do auctions the next day? You need to figure this stuff out. So, yeah, he's doing great. We're all doing pretty good. We're thankful for that. Well, yeah, thanks for asking.
2: You're welcome. All right, Dan Dotson, thank you so much for hanging out with us today on The Approach Shot. Get back in there, see the doctor, and yes, we will schedule you again. We'll make this an annual event.
0: Perfect. Love it. Thank you. And remember, new show's coming on February 28th. That's a Saturday, new one-hour format on the A&E Network.
2: And where can people find you that's not on the show? If they want to bid virtually, AmericanAuctioneers.com?
0: 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Very nice. Thanks for asking.
2: You're welcome. February 28th on A&E, season 17. Can't believe it. Been watching since day one. God bless.
0: Thank you.
2: Good luck. Continued good health for everybody in the family, and we will talk to you soon.
0: God bless you guys. Thanks a lot, everybody.
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5: The game doesn't end at the 18th hole. It simply changes scenery. Crafted for the enduring tradition of the links. Refined for the unrelenting demands of the day. Fescue and Dunes. Wherever the game takes you.
0: And we have returned yet again. We've got a few moments together. We are the Approach Shot. I'm John Ashton.
6: I'm Neil Michaels. You know, the funny thing about Dan is that he and Laura ended up on shows like Hot in Cleveland with Betty White and Anderson Live, where and on that show, he appeared with Jimmy Fallon. In 2013, he was on SportsCenter, and he announced the top 50 plays of the year. It's not just the storage stuff. The two of them became celebrities, whether they thought they were going to be or not. It's just
0: they're both characters.
6: Have you ever done a storage? Like,
0: no.
6: No, really. I'm dying to. My only issue is that I would go, you'd open the door and you stick your head in. The things that I would be interested in would probably be mixed in with other stuff. So it's like my wife goes, yeah, but if we go and there's all this furniture, but you see some sports memorabilia in the back, or you see some coins that you think look old or something, what mm-hmm. are we going to do with all that other crap? And I was like, well, you probably, you know, have to hire a U-Haul, take it to the dump. And she goes, are you going to do that? And I was like, yeah, good point. If I go, it's like going to a casino. Mm-hmm. Like, okay, I'm just going to sit down and play for a while. And then I end up playing for hours and hours, but I'm a small bettor. In this, I would go in and I'd be like, you have $300 in your pocket. That's what you're going to bid on. So I can't bid on the stuff. But then if something that I had no interest in was going to be a bargain, I'm a bargain shopper, John Ashton.
0: So and a checkbook in my pocket.
6: I'd call my wife and I'd be like, hey, guess what? We've got a whole new living room set that I got for $50. And she'd be like, what are you going to do with it? Is that going to be the living room in the house you're going to be bringing it here?
0: I was reminded of a story when he was talking about the Scotty Cameron putters.
6: Yeah.
0: Have you ever checked out the golf bin at a Goodwill store?
6: Mm-mm.
0: Oh, man.
6: Really?
0: Yeah. Friend of mine bought a Scotty Cameron putter for $9.
6: No way.
0: Yes, because they don't grade them. They don't sell them by brand or anything. A putter. You got a barrel of putters that each one was $9. And what had happened, and you know what had happened, is some woman

0: Maybe she got divorced. Maybe her husband passed away. She doesn't play golf, but there's a bag of golf clubs in the garage taking up room.
1: Yep.
0: Take them to Goodwill.
1: Yep.
0: So if you go on a regular basis and check it out, you can find some treasures.
1: At one point, I was looking through Craigslist, because I always think there's stuff in the free section on Craigslist that I always wonder why people are giving it away. I wouldn't ever touch furniture, especially couches and things like that.
0: Yeah.
1: So one day I was looking through there, and there was a big Bertha for free. And I was like, this has got to be in crummy shape, but okay. And they said, email us and tell us why you think you deserve this. So I wrote them an email and said, you know, whatever. And they wrote back and said, we just gave away the Big Bertha, but we have a Big Bertha hybrid. It's between a 5 and a 7 wood. We have it if you still want it. And I was like, of course I want it. It's free. And it's a Big Bertha hybrid. And they said, okay, well, we'll just leave it outside our door 10 miles away from where I live. What's the worst that happens? I go over there, it's a piece of crap, or somebody else stole it or whatever. No, it was sitting right there waiting for me, with a little note that said, enjoy. That is my club that I use from between 125 and 140.
0: Very cool.
1: I'm so comfortable with it. It fits me beautifully, but it came out of the free section.
0: Yeah.
1: List. So you're right. Sometimes you can find, you know, treasures in places like a Goodwill or online. That's our thing for the day. I think I have told you this, and I know you're a bit of a golf ball snob. Is that fair to say?
0: Uh-huh.
1: And how much do you pay for 12 pack of balls?
0: I won't pay over $50.
1: I haven't paid over $50 for a 24 pack of clubs in my balls. So on eBay, there are people who sell repurposed balls and they grade them now. So A means they're in really good shape, B, whatever. So I bought a bag of repurposed Callaway balls. I think there were 50 balls in there. For $20. I have yet to go through the entire bag.
0: They may last you another season.
1: That's exactly right. And I know if I go back on eBay, they'll be there again. So.
0: That's the advice we give for choosing balls, is buy the balls you can afford to lose.
1: I bet you the people at FanDuel are thinking, yeah, that's what we really wanted to do. We wanted to associate ourselves with these cheapos who are taking golf balls off the course and who are buying in bulk on eBay. But you know,
0: the money you save, you can use on FanDuel. What can I say?
1: Exactly. We're being fiscally responsible. So you can start getting money.
0: Exactly. Because you don't bet the bread money.
1: Oh my gosh. That is absolutely right. Okay. Very good. And we'll be back next week with a guest who, let's just say, it's one of those people, knowing that I'm a Dallas Cowboy fan, that might be associated with my team, which means I get to geek out like you do when we have Red Sox on the show.
0: And I'm sure you will be. It'll be fun to listen to, as it always is. So listen to us again next week for The Approach Shot. I'm John Ashton.
1: I'm Neil Michaels. Great advice. See you next week.
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1: I would say, especially in Ironman racing, I think it's just the camaraderie between all the people racing. Like it's just, I have a couple stories from the Ironmans that I've done where you just make friends in the suffering. Like you're all just suffering together, and it's such a formative experience for everyone doing it that like it's just like you can only share that suffering with people that are also suffering with you. So,
0: our guest today is actually a student at Indiana University who'll be graduating this year. He started Ironmans, his first one in 2020. He's done three full, six half, but man, he's fast. He is an Evans Scholar and an Iron, obviously an Ironman triathlete, but he qualified for Kona this past year. And you qualify by winning, either the big ones or winning your age group, which he did, man. So I'm looking forward to talking with him about that. I'm excited today to speak to Kyle Gabbert. Kyle, my man, thanks for coming on, bud.
1: Thanks for having me. I'm looking forward to the conversation.
0: So first question for you. So we, Mr. Todd Firestone at Meridian Hills said he was shocked that you could excel at Ironman considering your first couple loops as a caddy. He said he didn't see any kind of future for you at all, man.
1: He didn't see it. I'm shocked. I miss Mr. Firestone. He's the man.
0: He said that in jest, man. He was such a big fan of yours and he was impressed. He said, "Man, hit him with that question." I said, "Yeah, absolutely. That'd be fun."
1: So
0: Tell
1: much
0: us,
1: love for Mr. Firestone.
0: yeah, he's great, man. Tell us about your experience, like, because he caddied for many years. And again, Todd Firestone's a head pro at Meridian Hills for those that are outside of the area here, which is one of the best clubs here in Indianapolis area.

0: area. But he said in all his years, I mean, you were one of the top caddies that was there, man. And that I just think that's an incredible testament to you and as a character. But talk about your experience, man, how you got into to that role.
1: Get into caddying. I feel like my very first loop was at what's the course next to Stony Creek, that private course?
0: Sagamore.
1: Sagamore. Yeah, I caddied at Sagamore for a Youth Links event. Randomly, I just reached out to someone to see if I could caddy. Caddied there, absolutely loved it. And then I kind of was just reaching out to every golf course in the area, just seeing who had a caddy program. And Meridian Hills has probably the premier caddy program in Indiana. Maybe Crooked Stick would be up there, but personally, I would put Meridian Hills at the top. And yeah, started there, I think, in 2014 as like a 14-year-old and had no idea what I was doing. But yeah, Steve McGovern and Todd Firestone really just, it's just great life lessons, like just getting out there all summer, getting up crack of dawn, bussing over to Meridian Hills, trying to get the first loop out of there. So then maybe you could get a second loop as well. They just instill so many good life lessons that I've really carried throughout my life since I was just caddying. And same with all the members that you caddy for, you just pick up on so much stuff from everyone, a lot about work ethic and just discipline. And you kind of can see the like what factors go into success.
0: Yeah. Talk to us, like, go a little bit further into that because people will say life lessons, but like, what do you mean? Like, what actually instilled that you took with you from all your loops, all the bags that you carried and the relationships that you built? What were some of those lessons?
1: The main ones I would say were just like work ethic and the work that you do gets rewarded. Like if you put in a certain amount of effort into something, you see that effort return to you. So like me and my buddy Rich, who we both got the Evans scholarship from Meridian Hills, we spent, it was like 3 summers in a row, we would be the first ones there. Like Thursday through Sunday. And then we would come on Tuesday morning, ladies league, and we would be there on Wednesdays for kids club. Like we just poured all of our energy into Meridian Hills, knowing that the harder we worked, the more rewards that we would reap. And like, yeah, you just, and they could see it too. Like if you put in energy into something, the energy gets returned to you, I feel like.
0: How many total loops do you think you've done?
1: That's a good question. I would say I'm probably close to 400, close to 500 now.
0: Yeah, nice. Is there a story that sticks out to you, man, about caddy? Because I haven't caddied nearly as much as you have. I've done it at like the highest level though, so I've got some stories. But do you have a story, man, that sticks out about to share?
1: Let me think. There's some. There's some cool ones, but the most memorable experiences I know, I got to caddy at the BMW Pro-Am when they had it at Crooked Stick on the Monday, and that was cool just seeing all the grandstands set up and everything. But honestly, my favorite story from one of the summers caddying is like when you're in the caddy yard, you just build such good relationships with all your other coworkers. And I remember one of the mornings I'd like just gotten my driver's license and we had like, there's like 20, 25 of us in the caddy yard just waiting on our loops. And me and Rich decided to go get McDonald's for everyone. And we pulled back up to Meridian Hills with like a huge bag of just like McMuffins or something. And it was just so fun. Like that was probably one of my favorite memories, just coming back and everyone was just chowing down on McDonald's while we waited for our loops. And I don't know, they were just great summers. It was probably the best summer job I could have asked for, just community wise. And I don't know, it was
0: Yeah, I
1: some
0: love it,
1: special
0: man.
1: summers for sure.
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4: 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Fescue and Dunes. 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
1: Hey, good looking. 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

0: Well, talk to us about the Evans Scholarship, man. Because I mean, if you could lay it out, because I don't think people really understand the significance of that one. But lay that one out for us, because I mean, that's a really incredible achievement.
1: Yeah, so what the Evans Scholarship is, it's basically a tuition and a housing scholarship, full tuition, full housing. All the Big Ten schools have it, and there's a couple others that have started to add it as well. And it's four caddies, and so the requirements are, I think you have to get to 100 career loops before your senior year of high school. And then there's a lengthy application process where you have to write an essay, get a bunch of referrals from your like head pros, caddy masters, teachers, etc. And then, yeah, you submit the application and then they review all the applications. And then you have to go through a pretty serious interview process where mine was at Hillcrest Country Club just off of Benford in Indianapolis. And they just, there's like, it's pretty intimidating. Honestly, there's like a full room of all the WGA members and like board members, and you're front and center, and they're just like rapid, everyone will stand up and ask you a bunch of questions, and some are like really serious questions, and then there'll be other like lighthearted ones. So it just keeps you on your toes. And yeah, I'm very honored to been given that privilege to attend Indiana University pretty much debt free.
0: No, it's awesome, man. Life changing, man. It's great.
1: Absolutely,
0: Yeah.
1: absolutely.
0: No, it's fantastic, man. Well, every Evans scholar that I meet, I like, when I get to know that they are an Evans scholar, man, one of the questions I'll ask them is like, what's your next goal? Because they've got big goals, man. I mean, it's not an easy thing to get. And so yeah, definitely impressive, man.
1: Appreciate it.
0: With that said, talk to us about like what was the first experience that you got into triathlon? Because I'm assuming you just didn't hop right into like Ironman, but like what was the first experience for your triathlon, man? I mean, was it a sprint?
1: Yeah, very first experience. It was like right at the start of COVID. I had a pretty bad ankle sprain from basketball and was like completely out of commission, and I just needed something to work towards. Like I just needed a motivating factor to get me back into shape. And I don't really know what really was the, I don't know why I didn't just pick like a half marathon or something, but I went for a half Ironman. So I just signed right up for Muncie 70.3,
0: Yep.
1: and me and my dad both signed up for it. And it was supposed to be in October of 2020. And we did the Huntington sprint try was our very first one that we experienced, and that was both of our like first open water swimming experience as well. And it was a struggle fest, that's for sure. Like having coming from no swimming background to swimming, I think it was just like 500 meters open water, it felt like
0: Right.
1: an eternity out there, and I had no idea what I was doing. But yeah, right after that one, just hooked, like that finish line feeling is just
0: So
1: special.
0: in 2020, did they have the Muncie half Ironman?
1: We did not. Yeah, I got
0: Okay, that's what I
1: canceled
0: thought. Yeah.
1: like maybe
0: Everything
1: three
0: got
1: or four
0: canceled.
1: weeks. Yeah, maybe 3 or 4 weeks before it, I got
0: Well.
1: canceled. And then in January of 2021, it got Ironman Indiana became a thing. So it was like a one-time thing
0: That's
1: for a
0: right.
1: full Ironman in Indiana. And I felt like that was a sign that I kind of just had to sign up for the full since I was already halfway signed up. So me and my dad both signed up for the full in January of 2021.
0: And so you went from sprint to full Ironman?
1: We did Benn Harbor 70.3 that
0: Okay.
1: summer before the full, but there was no swim in that either. That one, the swim got canceled,
0: Oh,
1: but
0: really? Okay.
1: honestly,
0: Yeah,
1: it was a
0: impressive, man.
1: lifesaver. I was not prepared to swim in Lake Michigan.
0: So you got hooked right away, man, because I mean you're still relatively new to the whole sport, man. I mean, that's to be as fast as you are.

0: car. I mean, what, take us back, like during that time, even after like the first Iron Man that you've had, and you've got a 70.3 that's underneath you. Like, when did you kind of look at that time and like, man, you know, I'm actually like pretty fast. Like, I'm pretty good at this.
1: Yeah, honestly, after the first full Ironman in Muncie, I think I went like 13 hours and 55 minutes, which at the point I was just trying to finish, but I don't know why I thought I would be good after finishing in just under 14 hours. But like, yeah, like the very next day after finishing, I was like, I think I could be pretty good at this. And so then, yeah, after my first full, I kind of just like dove in head first, got a coach, upgraded a bunch of stuff, and just doubled down on everything I had been doing.
0: And
1: But
0: then, no, I appreciate that, man. I didn't mean to cut you off, but go ahead.
1: no, you're good. I don't know what I was
0: Oh,
1: doing.
0: so then the next one that you had, so just under 14 hours. So, was that Louisville that was next? Was that Chattanooga?
1: I went. Yeah, Ironman Indiana, and then the following year I just did three halves. I was
0: Okay.
1: trying to qualify for the half Ironman World Championship, and I kept PRing, but I was barely missing like the last slot to qualify for the for Saint, because I think it was being held in Saint George that year, which I really wanted to race in Saint George because it's such a cool location. But yeah, narrowly missed qualifying for 70.3 Worlds. I think that was 2022. And then switched the focus again to qualifying for Kona. And that was in Chattanooga. Yeah.
0: Okay. They had to swim that year?
1: They did. Yeah.
0: Okay.
1: I mean, it's more of a float down the river, but
0: Yeah, no, I get it, man.
1: it's a fast swim, which I need.
0: So, oh, talk to us about that experience, man, if you can. Like, you're going into that race. Did you have the expectations of, I mean, I know the goal that you wanted, but did you have the expectations like, hey, this is something I know I can do?
1: In the Chattanooga race.
0: Yeah.
1: Yeah, going in, the big goal was to win the age group, because I knew there was only going to be one slot for my
0: Right.
1: age group, 18 to 24. And so I had done a bit of stalking beforehand and found the guy that got second the previous year. I was looking through his Strava and gave him a follow because I saw that he was also going for Chattanooga as well. So I knew it would mostly come down to him or I, and so it was fun to go into the race kind of building up a little rivalry of sorts, just to like give myself like something to set on, you know?
0: Sure. Talk to us about like how'd that race go for you?
1: Yeah, it went honestly about as perfect as it could have gone. Like leading into it, I was dealing with some IT band issues like all throughout the spring, and so I hadn't really gotten the run build that I wanted to going into it. So I was kind of just I didn't really know what like the last 10 miles were going to feel like, just because I hadn't my longest run I think had been 16 miles leading into it. And so yeah, swim was really fast. The current was flowing. I think I it was like 2.4 miles in 45 minutes, which at that
0: There you
1: time,
0: go.
1: I'm not that type of swimmer. And then it was a hundred at that time, the bike course was 116 miles, and I think I biked in 505, but my bike fit wasn't as dialed back then, and so I was definitely having some pain like the last hour of the bike and was really losing some power, but felt great once I got out onto the run. And
0: What was your average like miles per hour for that one, if you remember?
1: just over 22 and some
0: Okay.
1: change.
0: That's moving, man.
1: Yeah, not too bad. And
0: Yeah.
1: then I think I was like down 5 minutes around, yeah, down around 5 minutes starting the run from first place. And
0: So you knew where he was?
1: yeah, I had some of my coach at the time, and then my family was giving me some call outs with where he was. And
0: That's some
1: so
0: spotters. Nice.
1: yeah, it felt like a real race. It was pretty cool. And yeah, made it to the halfway point, and I was feeling the Chattanooga course. It's like 8 miles of relatively flat, and then

0: there's like a 5 mile stretch where it's just a ridiculous amount of hills. And so the first 8 miles I felt great. And then right as I got through the hills, I felt like crap. But then I got another call out that I had like taken down 2 minutes off the time. So I was only 3 minutes down at the halfway point. And so that just like extremely motivating. And then I got to, I think, mile 17-ish, and I saw my brother, and he informed me that the guy was walking like a couple minutes ago. And then I
1: There you
0: like
1: go.
0: just flipped the switch, and I honestly got too aggressive and picked up the pace really hard for the next 3 miles. And then
1: Get
0: I
1: that
0: caught him.
1: surge of adrenaline, man. I
0: Yep,
1: get it.
0: got the pump in, and then caught him at like mile 21-ish.
1: Did you say anything
0: And
1: to him when
0: then
1: you passed him?
0: I think I gave him a pat on the back and was like, hey, like he said I was looking strong, and I was, let me see if I can keep these lights on. Sorry. But yeah,
1: You're
0: he
1: good. You're
0: said,
1: good, man.
0: all right. He said I was looking strong, and I just congratulated him, and I said, I'll catch him at the finish line. But yeah, we've been following each other ever since, and it's a cool little relationship formed between us just from that race.
1: Love it. So not that I pass a lot of people in my races, man, but when I do, like, I love that feeling of passing somebody, telling them, man, you're looking good, you're doing a good job, rather than the opposite. Because the opposite feels so bad, right? When you're getting past, somebody's walking past you, hey man, looking good, and you're like, oh no, I'm not. But what did that feel like then when you won, man, when you won age group?
0: It like I don't know, the wave of emotions, like you just really feel like all the work that you did, like it just really feels like it was worth it. Like it's cool to like in Ironman racing, you do a ton of training and you basically get one shot at it. And so it's just cool to see it pay off like that. And yeah, I was coming into the last mile, you go over a wooden bridge, and I was like walking through the last aid station, and one of my teammates that I had passed earlier caught back up to me. And so we ran the last mile together, and there's like a hot corner that you come down before you like do the final turnaround to the finish line, and all of my coach and all of my teammates were all like around there just going crazy. And it was like that was the moment when I like really knew I was gonna go to Kona, Hawaii for the world champs. And so like I think I was smiling the entire last mile and a half, could not feel my legs, and just like was floating down the finish line, giving as many high fives as I could. And then yeah, seeing all my family at the finish line was pretty overwhelming. Like it was
1: Yeah.
0: just because they pour so much into this passion of mine, and it feels like it's all of our goal, not only mine.
1: Right. No, it's so awesome, man, because like I don't think people quite get, I mean, unless they're doing these races, but the amount of time, the amount of intricacies, the amount of details that go into every little bit of racing for that, and to have it pay off. Now that you've had a little bit of space from it, when you just reflect just on that race, what is it, man, that stands out to you, whether it be training or even that race? Is there something that stands out?
0: I would say just honestly, just my family. Like just having that them like I had been racing a lot before that, but that was like the first time where I really like had set the goal, and like everyone knew that whole block that I had one goal. And so it felt like, I don't know, like it was all the people I were training with, my coach, all my family, all my friends. Like it felt like we were all in it together. And it was like the first time in my racing career that like, yeah, I felt like we all shared the same goal. Everyone knew what that goal was, and it wasn't just me that was working towards it. It took all of us. And it was, yeah, the one thing that stands out is just like the family side of it. And just like, it was just such a cool experience. Yeah, looking back on it is always fun to do. It's such a great memory.
1: What was if you don't mind me asking, what was your run split, and then what was your final time for that one?
0: I ran a 3:25. Final time was, I think, 9:25.
1: So that's

0: Oh, 325. That's right at what, 7 minute miles?
1: It was a little, it was like, I think like 7:40 maybe.
0: 740.
1: Yeah.
0: Yeah. It's good, man. It's moving, man.
1: Not too bad.
0: Yeah. In your halves, like, what's the best run split that you've had there?
1: I ran a 127 at Louisville this year, which, I mean, I ran a, once I have a good race, my run will be like, I'm just waiting on me to get my nutrition dialed, but I got a good run in the bag somewhere, and I'll find it eventually.
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0: 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No, that's
1: it's coming.
0: Good, man. Again, man, a lot of things got to happen, but I've written a book, Puke and Rally, and, I've puked in so many of my races, man, just because the humidity and the heat would bother me so much. You know, I just couldn't get that down. Speaking of heat and humidity, you go to Kona, which, if people aren't familiar with that, I mean, it's on the island. I always watched it as a kid, so I was always enamored with it, right? I was always fascinated by people that did that. And the heat and humidity is real out there, man. Talk to us about your experience in that race.
1: Yeah, that it comes out of nowhere. Like you feel you can, cause you come out of the water and it's like 9 a.m. Yeah. I think the race started at 8. Yeah. So it's like 9 a.m. You come out of the water. It's still relatively cool. There was some like cloud cover when we started the bike, and then you rip the first half of the bike and you're feeling good. And there's some wind, and then you turn around, and I feel like the first time I realized how hot it was on probably like mile 70 of the bike. You hit a climb and you're climbing out of like a little town called Javi to get back on the Queen K highway. And there was, the air was just completely still, and the sun had

0: It came out from behind the clouds, and it felt like maybe it was like 120 degrees. It was probably like 80 maybe, but that was the first moment where I really felt that I was baking. And then after that, I was in kind of panic mode trying to get as much fluids down, which in hindsight didn't help either. Probably made
1: No, man, I get it,
0: it worse
1: man.
0: on my stomach.
1: But
0: It
1: mile
0: was
1: 70 of the bike, you're on the Queen K and it hits you, and it's like, okay, now this is real, man.
0: Yeah, now we got another 4+ hours out in the sun.
1: How were you on the run and then especially coming across like the energy lab?
0: Yeah, the it was honestly on the run, it was the most hot right at the start, like in Polani, like when you're right on the coast. Just 'cause like I don't know why it felt the most hot there, but the air just felt so heavy. Like I could, like it was palpable, like how, like the humidity, and it felt impossible to breathe, and my heart rate would not come down to where I wanted it to be. Yeah, by the time I got to the energy lab, like right at the start of the turn into the energy lab, is I threw up, like 4 different times and
1: Oh,
0: just
1: you did?
0: completely, yep,
1: My man.
0: completely emptied, yeah, everything that I had
1: How
0: just been.
1: good do you feel like right after you puke?
0: That's I and I was just my buddy's editing my race recap for Kona for the YouTube, and yeah, I think I say that was like the best I felt on the run was the last 2 miles and like the 10 minutes after I puked. I was like, oh, this is how I thought I was gonna feel the whole run.
1: Right.
0: And then all the nutrition I just threw up catches up, and then I feel like crap
1: Yeah. Now, did
0: again.
1: you, I mean, were you dehydrated though at that point?
0: I don't think I was dehydrated. I think I was taking in too many carbs,
1: Yeah.
0: and I just wasn't absorbing them, and they were just sitting in my
1: Just sitting
0: stomach.
1: there. Yeah.
0: Yep, not
1: Yep.
0: getting absorbed.
1: Because I say it's different, man. Like if you're gonna puke, but you're hydrated, like you're gonna be okay. If you puke and dehydrated, like you were in big trouble, man.
0: It's yeah, that's in the first time I did the Chattanooga half, I had no idea nutrition wise.

0: the med tent and to get an IV.
1: You got an IV,
0: Literally,
1: man?
0: yeah, I got IV
1: Oh, dude,
0: at
1: that's so cool,
0: Chattanooga
1: man.
0: Half. It was awesome. Yeah, I felt
1: Oh,
0: so good
1: I
0: after
1: know, man.
0: it.
1: I try, Kyle, to get an IV at the end of races. Like,
0: Don't get you one?
1: oh, bud, you have to be. I mean, you know, if you wait there long enough, but they want you to go through all these steps and like, man, just give me an IV because I know how good it's gonna make me feel. And I've just kind of got done like waiting for it.
0: Yeah,
1: Like,
0: my legs wouldn't move. I was like laying down right after the finish line, and like the quads were just seizing.
1: oh
0: So
1: man.
0: that was my only option, was to get wheelchaired to
1: Man, I'm
0: the
1: so
0: IV
1: glad I got to talk to another puke and rally brother, man. This is great, bud.
0: Yes, sir.
1: I love this, man.
0: It's rare, but because I don't puke in any workouts either. It's just been Kona and it's been Chattanooga Half. That's
1: Yeah.
0: my only two pukes in races, I guess.
1: But this is the other part, man. If it's like if that happens later on, you get better at it. You know what I mean? So it's like when it happens in another race, who knows, man, you might be winning ultras one day and it's like you kind of know where you're at and how to adjust to it. If you've never done it and you puke for the first time in a big race, you know, it can get a little bit kind of freaky. But yeah, you got that experience, man. It's awesome, dude.
0: All
1: What
0: part of
1: is
0: the
1: so I mean, it was a hinge moment for you qualifying for Kona and then being able to race that. When you kind of reflect, like, what's one of the toughest workouts that you had that maybe at the time it wasn't like that really prepped me, but I always feel that there are these workouts that's like, hey man, if I can do that, I know I can reach my goals. Is there one that you kind of reflect on?
0: I was thinking about this the last couple of days. I think like one of the times I look back on is I went on a backpacking trip to Denali, Alaska with a couple of my buddies. And I've had a lot of tough workouts, but in Denali National Park, they don't have any trails. And so you're just bushwhacking. And
1: Yeah.
0: that is probably the most mentally exhausting and just like demanding, just like experience I've ever had. So I feel like in a lot of races and a lot of workouts, I look back at that backpacking experience with my buddies and I'm like, if I could just keep hiking that day, I can finish this 4x4 VO2 max, whatever I got today. Like this is nothing compared to bushwhacking in Alaska.
1: Yeah, right, man. What was the elevation there?
0: I think it varied. Like when we would be down by like the rivers, I think it was around 3K, and we would get up to maybe 6,500, 7K
1: Okay.
0: at the peaks of some of the ridge lines.
1: But that's one of the moments you draw back from is the strength you had from that one.
0: Yeah, because there's no trails, so we were just like, and we had no option either. Just like since there's no trails, you kind of just have to hike your way out of the wilderness to get some food and whatnot. And so, yeah, we were on day three and our food was dwindling and we had to make it back to, there's only one road in Denali. So we just had to make it back to the road. And yeah, we're just hiking through shrubs that felt so thick and impossible to make through. And it's just, we got one foot in front of the other, head down, go to work.
1: Yeah. I mean, you must have had a teamwork option there as well, right?
0: Yeah, it was, we would trade off who was leading. That's another thing about just like training with other people or just hiking with other people. Like you just trade off who's in the front, and all the other people have to do is just follow whoever's leading. Like you can kind of just shut off your brain and just, again, just put your head down and work.
1: Yeah. And what is when it comes to, I appreciate you sharing that, man. That's a good one. When you think about like racing, like what is your favorite part of racing?
0: Easy answer is just biking. I love biking so much. So every time I finish a swim, which is my least favorite part, it's always fun to strap on the shoes and get to put the power down. But I would say, especially in Ironman racing, I think it's just the camaraderie between all the people racing. Like it's just, I have a couple stories from

0: the Ironmans that I've done, where you just make friends in the suffering. Like you're all just suffering together, and it's such a formative experience for everyone doing it that like it's just like you can only share that suffering with people that are also suffering with you. So
1: Right.
0: it's easy to make friends while you're out there.
1: What's one of the stories that stick out to you, man?
0: The most recent one in Kona, coming out of the energy lab, I was in the dumps and I saw another guy in my age group that was also struggling. He was walking and I was like starting to try and motivate other people to try and hold myself accountable. And I told him, I was like, let's run for 4 minutes and walk for one. And he's like, let's do it, and started following me. And we ran for four, walked for one. And then we're like, all right, let's run to the next aid station, walk the aid station, ran to the next aid station, walk the aid station. And then we're like, and then we just started like feeding off each other's energies, and we're just like kept increasing our pace. And he was from France, and it was just, yeah, it was a cool little brotherhood. We
1: It's
0: shared
1: very cool.
0: for about 10K out on the Queen K, just, yeah, just sharing the suffering together. And just, yeah, we both had gone into the race with like such high hopes, and both of us in that moment were like disappointed with how we were doing. But I mean, you're in Hawaii racing in the Ironman World Championships, so like you can only be so disappointed. You gotta be appreciative of it.
1: Yeah. I think that is one thing that, and don't take this the wrong way, right? But I'm going to say middle of the pack or age groupers, right? Because I know you have goals that are coming up, and but you kind of like, if you're at the elite level, like you don't have that anymore, right? Because you are in, and then there is the collaboration and people can kind of work on one another, but not as often as it might happen impromptu right there. You know what I mean? That, and that's happened in all my races, man. That's what I think the real benefit of being a age grouper is, man. There's a lot of power in that.
0: Just, yeah, sharing experiences with anyone is kind of what life's all about. Like you can't just do it all alone.
1: What are your goals when it comes to Ironman and racing?
0: This year, my main goal, my main focus right now is Ironman Texas, which is coming up April 26th. I'm planning to qualify for the World Champs, which will be in France this year at Texas. And then I'm hoping that this will be my last year of amateur racing. I'm hoping to qualify for my pro card either in Texas, or I'm gonna either do Muncie 70.3 or Boulder in
1: Is that just
0: July.
1: like a time, is that a time standard you have to hit?
0: It depends. There's a couple different avenues you can go down. If I finish top three amateur in Texas, I'd automatically qualify for it. Or it's like each race gets like a graded racing score
1: Okay.
0: based on the field and like the top guys. And so you just have to hit the threshold, I think, twice in a calendar year. So we'll see what avenue I want to take, but if I do well enough in Texas, I should auto qualify for the card.
1: What's the big goal for you then, down the road?
0: Down the road, like I'd love to get back to Kona to compete as a professional. Like I'm not sure how feasible that is, but racing it once as an amateur is so special. And I know qualifying as a professional brings a lot more challenges, but, and like the sport is keeps raising its level. So I know it'll be pretty tricky to get back there as a pro, but I think it's a good goal.
1: Yeah. I'm always amazed, man, at at the end of these swims in those conditions and that heat, and they're still running sub 245 marathons, man. I mean, dude, that's
0: I
1: flying,
0: don't get
1: man.
0: it. They're crazy. Yeah. Patrick Longa's a freak. And I feel like that was, I mean, he ran it unchallenged this year too. Like if someone was on his heel, I'm sure he had another 10 seconds per mile in the tank with how
1: Didn't
0: much he was
1: he set a record
0: jumping
1: too?
0: around. I don't think he, 'cause Gustav set the, I think he ran

0: a 235 in 2022. I
1: Okay.
0: think Patrick ran like a 237, maybe 238.
1: I
0: But
1: didn't know if
0: yeah,
1: overall, I wasn't sure overall if
0: I
1: he
0: think
1: set that
0: he
1: record.
0: set the course record, not the run
1: Okay.
0: course record. Yeah, because
1: That's
0: he
1: impressive,
0: biked
1: man.
0: like a 405, which is insane.
1: 405, how many miles per hour is that? Just so we know.
0: I think it's probably close to 27, 27 and a half, maybe a little over that.
1: So it's averaging that for 112 miles, man.
0: Yep,
1: That's
0: with
1: flying, dude.
0: like 5,000 feet of elevation and all
1: And
0: the crosswinds and the heat.
1: then running a
0: And then
1: 237.
0: running a 237,
1: Yep.
0: which with no shade.
1: Yeah.
0: Like, yeah, it's the level the sport's got to is quite insane.

0: Like,
1: Oh.
0: yeah, it's the level the sport's got to is quite insane.
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4: No, it's great, man. I'm glad, man, I got you on the podcast now before you turn pro, because then once you get pro and you're top 10 in these races, man, then you're going to be a lot of podcasts. So I'm thankful to be the inaugural one here, man.
5: I appreciate it. This has been fun.
4: Hey, what questions should I be asking, man, that I've just kind of forgotten to ask or I haven't asked?
5: I would say, like, motivating factors, like every day as like, I feel like in all endurance sports, you're doing basically the same idea every day. And so, like, there's a lot of, like, motivation comes and goes, and it's kind of hard to keep yourself accountable and actually be hitting what you should be hitting every day. And so I feel like it's cool to know different athletes, like, motivating factors and how they continue to just do the same thing every day.
4: Yeah. What are some of the things that you take with you in terms of, like, the discipline, the motivation? Like, what are some of the things that you lean on to help you during those, you know, difficult times?
5: Yeah. I lean on, again, just bringing it back to my family, like, just having the support that I do and all my friends. Like, it's cool that everyone knows my goals and keeps me accountable. Like, if they can see I'm slipping or not giving what I should be in workouts, they'll make comments, and it kind of checks myself. And also, I feel like with the level of discipline that I strive to be at, like, it takes a lot of self-checking. Like, you have to really be able to look at yourself from an outside perspective, and not, you kind of got to detach from your ego a bit and really analyze if you're doing the work that you need to be doing, because, like, the brain doesn't want to work hard all the time. Like,
4: right.
5: So you could be tricking yourself into giving less than what you got just because your brain wants to be comfortable. So it's just about every day pushing yourself outside your comfort zone, because that's the only way you'll ever grow.
4: And do you, when you get in the, you know, in the cycles of your training, like, do you, like, I'm just going to push myself just a little bit more on this. Like, I'm just going to try and get, like, you know, two clicks faster. Like, what is it that you kind of do to help? Like, hey, man, I know I got better.
5: Mm-hmm. Yeah, it's a fine line sometimes when you're really getting into the high volume, because you want to be able to get quality work in every day. And, like, when you're pushing the big hours each week, if you push yourself too hard in one session, it could negatively impact the next day's session. So you just have to, it takes a lot of understanding your body. I think communication with your coach and with yourself if you're pushing it too hard. And I think taking rest is important. And a lot of people

0: I think push the easy sessions too hard. I'm a big keep the easy really easy
1: Yeah,
0: guy,
1: absolutely, man.
0: just because I think it just, because you're not gonna win anything pushing an easy session harder than you should. But if you have the enough energy to push those VO2 max sessions, the threshold sessions a little harder, I think that's where the gains come from.
1: Love it, man. Let me ask you a question. You tell me where you kind of fall on this take, okay? Because there's always a point, like in every one of our podcast episodes, that we kind of title it, right? So this might be like, hey, don't push the easy sessions or something, but because it makes sense, right? It's like, yeah, man, like we're going out for an easy run. You got to make it an easy run because if you push this, then when you're doing the speed work, it's not going to be as effective, man, because you've already gassed yourself. So let me ask you this question. I think it's difficult to overtrain. What I'm about to say is I don't think we overtrain. I think we underrecover. Where do you kind of fall in that paradigm?
0: I think it's 100%. I think our, I feel like I'm stumbling, but a lot of today's top triathletes, I think, are proving it, like that you can work out way more than what we have previously thought. You can push like your threshold VO2 max speed work way more than we previously thought. And you just have to absolutely hone in on the recovery, because a lot of people were, they're just pushing everything nowadays, like pushing how many carbs you can intake per hour. Like all the Norwegians are training like 35 to 40 hours plus a week and seeing results that no one's ever seen before because they're doing all that work. And they're just, and they, like, all you have to do is just eat right, get enough sleep. And yeah, I just think keeping the easy sessions easy, because you're not going to get to high volume if you're just pushing every session. Like a lot
1: Right.
0: of the sessions have to be low zone two, easy aerobic base work, just to be able to sustain and keep the body healthy. A lot of mobility work too. I've been learning. You gotta work on the hip mobility. That's my big secret in keeping healthy and running, for me at least, is just.
1: Share with this man. So what's like one of the mobility stretches you like, man? I'm learning from you here.
0: I'm a big clamshell guy. I love the
1: With the band.
0: flex band clamshell.
1: Yep.
0: Yeah. I love a good side plank. Some side
1: Good.
0: plank, yeah. Any band work with the hips, I feel like, is huge, because all, like, a ton of knee problems arise just from weak glutes.
1: Right.
0: So gotta
1: Yeah,
0: hammer
1: man.
0: those glutes.
1: Oh, I love it, man. It's all connected, isn't it?
0: Absolutely, yeah. The
1: Yeah.
0: body's one.
1: You know, with ultra running, man, like I'll even do a lot of like balance work, you know, because I'll notice like my right leg isn't as balanced, but like if I'm standing on that and doing some RDL stuff like that, one leg, you know, start moving a little bit, right? And I'm like, well, when you're running 100 miles, man, like there's uneven surfaces, that balance work's important, man.
0: And it'll come out in 100 miles, like the parts you haven't been hitting definitely will appear.
1: It all gets exposed, man, at some point,
0: Yep,
1: man. Let me
0: in
1: ask you
0: those
1: this
0: long
1: one question.
0: races.
1: Talk to us about, like, so what do you think the mental toughness is? Like, what's your mental toughness? Like, what do you think your main strength is when it comes to the mental game?
0: I think, I've came to a point where I enjoy my mental side being tested, like in those hard workouts, in races. Like you always get to that point where your brain wants you to stop. Like obviously the brain wants the hurt to stop because it hurts. But I've started to get to those points, and in those moments, like, I almost have a conversation with myself where I can like think back to a time when I was clear-minded and not hurting, and I was like, and you can make the decision there. And then when you're in the moment of hurt, you can go back to the clear-minded state and be like, this is what you want. Like, this is what you enjoy. And so, and then it's like a fun little battle in your head to keep pushing. And I don't know. It's turned fun. Like I enjoy workouts more if I have to have a mental battle to push it.

0: Oh, I love it, man. The only thing, and I love that conversation. I totally get it, man. So those endurance athletes, I think we all get it, right? We have that conversation, that voice in our head. The part that I've always gotten back to, man, is like, I need to set a short-term goal. Like, you just got to make it to that tree. You make it to the tree. All right, man, just make it to that mailbox. Like, I'm always setting those short-term goals. But then my mind started playing this game where it was like, at least I'm not back at that tree. Like, I started thinking, like, I needed a little boost. So I'm setting these short-term goals. But, dude, at least you're not at the bottom of that hill. And that would always, I'd always, for some reason, man, that would start kicking in my head, right? Hey, man, at least you're not 3 miles back, you know? That
1: That's
0: was my
1: fun.
0: trick, man.
1: Mental games are so enjoyable, and it's crazy what you can come up with in the depths of your brain during the most painful moments.
0: Yeah, absolutely, man. Kyle, man, I really enjoyed this conversation, bud. And yeah, thank you so much, man, for coming on and taking the time, man.
1: I appreciate you having me. This has been such a privilege. I appreciate it.
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6: The game doesn't end at the 18th hole. 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
7: Welcome back to this week's edition of the Cart Barn Podcast. We appreciate you taking a minute of your day to join us. I'm Chris Limley, joined by Greg DeWalt. 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
8: Yeah, Chris, it's good to be back with another episode of the Cart Barn. And this week, we've got another really, really interesting guest joining us. Continuing our conversations with some of the top college men's golf coaches and women's golf coaches in the country. This week, we've got Trey Jones from Florida State University. He suffered a little heartbreak a couple years ago, losing to Coach Kleiner down at Auburn in the championship match. But Trey and you have a little history going back to Wallace State and the University of North Alabama. So we're going to hear some stories about that.
7: Yeah, today's episode is a special one for me personally. Our guest is my friend and former teammate, Trey Jones, who, as you've said, is the head men's golf coach and director of golf at Florida State. Trey has more than two decades building Florida State into one of the most consistent programs in college golf. He's coached PGA Tour winners, major champion winners, Walker Cuppers, National Players of the Year, but he's built a really fine culture there, and he's done a phenomenal job. Trey's just always been very, very personable. And in this conversation, I think you'll see all that. We go all the way back to

0: times at Coleman Municipal Golf Course, Wallace State, North Alabama, UNA. Then his journey to Georgia State and building that into a contender, which eventually led him to Florida State. We talk about NIL, PGA Tour U, facilities, arms races, what actually separates elite players from the rest, and a few stories about Brooks Koepka before he was Brooks. So, yeah, let's jump into this week's edition of the Cart Barn with Trey Jones.
1: Welcome back to the Cart Barn. Today, we've got a special one for you, one that I've been wanting to make happen for some time, and finally the stars aligned, and our schedules have worked out. But I've got my friend and former teammate, Trey Jones, who's been the men's golf coach and director of golf at Florida State for more than two decades, and looking forward to reliving some past times and talking some coaching philosophies and some of the things that Trey's got going on at Florida State. So, Trey, welcome to the Cart Barn.
2: Chris, well, Greg, I'm honored to be here, and the delay in getting here was probably on me, but I think the most important thing is a good friend, and I've appreciated your friendship over the years.
1: Well,
3: yeah, y'all go way back. We want to go back a little further. Chris was telling me you're a Muni guy from Coleman.
2: Absolutely.
3: And we've all played Coleman Muni, which is now, I guess it's Cross Creek now, but mm-hmm. back in the day it was Coleman Municipal. Give us your fondest memories from Coleman Muni.
2: Oh my gosh. So my dad was a park and recreation director. Because of that, the golf course was under his deal. So I first started playing golf and taking lessons out there and doing whatever. And then I needed a job. And as the director's son, I got the worst job out there. Like, I was weed eating and stepping in ant beds and doing whatever. So I would literally work in the mornings so I could play in the afternoon. But I just think that place was so great to me, and I love it. And the people that I met and the people that are out there, I think about it all the time.
1: When was the first time that you fell in love with the game?
2: Oh, wow. That's a funny story, because like you, Chris, and all of our friends, we played multiple sports back then. It wasn't a deal where you just played one sport and you grew up and you were going to be a golfer. And it was literally whatever's in season you would do. But and I was a decent baseball player for our area. And I'll never forget it. I think I shot 32 on the front nine of our golf course, and my mom was waiting on me at 14 or 15 years old. She was waiting on me behind the green to take me to baseball practice. And the entire time I was at baseball practice, I was wondering what I would have shot. So I think that moment right there, when you're flagging shagging balls, baseballs in center field, I feel like I realized I needed to be on the golf course. So I do remember that time.
3: Hey, it's interesting you say that, because we've had Gordon Sargent, we've talked to him, and Tom Lovelady, and they both were baseball guys too before they transitioned to golf, and worked out pretty good for them. It's worked out pretty good for you.
2: It has, and baseball is such a great sport, and I can't get off without mentioning it. Mike Martin, the baseball coach here, was, you know, the winningest coach in college baseball. Is like a second dad to me. So be able to come here and to continue loving baseball in Florida State was a big bonus for me.
3: That's awesome. What was your worst experience working on the course?
2: Oh, probably that. Looking down while you're weed eating a lake bed and seeing your leg full of ants, and then jumping in the lake, acting like you're going to die or something. There's just a bunch of ants. So probably showed I was pretty soft at the time. But I remember that one anyway, Greg.
3: You know, I actually lived in Coleman for about a year working at the Coleman Times, and my wife's from Coleman. So you had the Muni guys, and then you had the Terry Pines guys. I always envisioned Terry Pines, you know, that was the country club. That was where the highfalutin people played. And I never played it. I was the Muni guy.
2: No, I'm the same way. I mean, but Coleman High School was the only city school, and Terry Pines was great to us, and another friend of Chris, Scott Burroughs, Scotty and I are best friends growing up, and he was a member out there, and so while I wasn't a member, and then I became a member later on, I never really felt that way in Coleman for some reason. I just didn't feel like there was the people that were out at Terry Pines never really, you know, made it look like they were any different than anyone else. And I felt like we were fortunate to have both courses.
1: Well, speaking of Scott, not to put you on the spot, do you remember the first time we ever met?
2: I think I do. I'm not sure if these two times match up. Let's hear yours.
1: Yeah. Well, my recollection is we were in high school at Coleman Muni, and we're playing a match. Our high school, so it was Tracy and I and you and Scott playing in a foursome. That's my recollection of the first time that we met.
2: Well, that's 100% right. Because I won't forget it. I think our athletic director or one of our coaches came from your school. And while your teammate Tracy had gotten a lot of accolades, they had mentioned you, you know, and you were the player. And that day, I think out of the four of us, you were the low one. So I do remember that. That's the same day I'm remembering. So no question.
1: I remember that was the first time. And then, you know, obviously we ended up playing together in some other matches, and then playing at Wallace State, and then again at UNA. So some pretty good times, but way back then.
2: No doubt.
1: For sure.
3: Coleman's got a really good golf history. I mean, there's a lot of good players have come out of Coleman County, Coleman City.
2: Mm-hmm. And that's the fun part. You know, it was and once again, I think Chris and I both think about it, and the guys that we grew up with, from even from Huntsville down to Birmingham, and the people that were our age, how well they've done and what they've done from there is really cool.
1: Trey, if you could go back and coach yourself back in those days, what would you work on first?
2: Man, you know, that's funny, Chris, you say that, because obviously you're, but you know, I always go back and think, if I could coach Brooks Koepka again, or if I could coach some of these other guys again, how much better of a coach I am right now than I was for them. I haven't thought about it as how much I would be better off that long ago. But my son plays for me. He's on our team. And I look at that, but just the information now that's out there, that wasn't out there when we played. I mean, mm-hmm. It was literally a Golf Digest, and you could get the tips or whatever they were doing once a month. And now it's just constant. So to go back to answer your question, if I could coach myself, it would be a lot more mental, a lot more prep. We played golf all the time. I mean, and that was a good thing. But there wasn't as much detailed practice, I think, as there is right now, and information. But, you know, everyone was playing the same game back then. It was all the same. But if I had to go back and coach myself, it would be definitely more mental and how to handle different situations better than I did.
3: In that same vein, is it almost information overload these days? I mean, you still got to just go out there and hit shots, you know, regardless of what your ball speed is, what your launch angle is.
2: Greg, that's a great point, because – while I mentioned all that information in there, I mean, it's still general information, right? Unless someone is standing next to you, watching your ball flight, hearing the ball, they can't tell you what's going on. And it's just unfair. So if you're getting advice or whatever from something other than someone standing next to you, you're really guessing a whole lot. So it is a little bit overload. It's still better than probably zero, but you still have to filter it for sure.
3: So I guess kind of when in your game did you kind of set your sights on maybe coaching?
2: Well, my dad played college basketball, and the only thing I ever remember out of his regretting, and he was always good about telling me, you know, never missing an opportunity to teach

0: me something and valuing coaching. He was offered a basketball job at a big high school, out of, you know, head coaching job out of, at a big high school, and he didn't take it. And he just kept telling me how he regretted that over and over and over again. And then, Chris, when you and I got to Wallace State, we got to Wallace State and then North Alabama, I knew I wanted to coach. I didn't know what I wanted to coach because I was a basketball player and a baseball player. And Chris and I's coach at the time, Billy Gamble, coached both teams. And he told me if I came there, he would help me get in to either one, whichever one I liked better. But it didn't take me long to realize that my love was golf and I liked it more. And I felt like that that was something that could make a bigger difference.
1: Well, after you finished there and you came back to Coleman and started coaching with Coach York at our Wallace State, and you coached some really fine players. you want to elaborate on that a little bit?
0: We did. We were really lucky there. First of all, you know, Daniel York, just once again, another mentor of mine that I can't thank enough for, and what he did for me and helping me get started and looking after me. But those teams we had, I think we had Frederick Jacobson on that team and Michael Lumberg and Frederick. Freddie actually, Chris, came by here 2 weeks ago, 3 weeks ago.
1: Oh, yeah.
0: Just to say hello and stuff in with his family, which was great. I hate to mention people because you're going to leave some people out and say, why didn't you talk about this guy or that guy? But those teams were some of the top in the junior college, and that allowed me the opportunity to go to Georgia State in downtown Atlanta.
2: Yeah, it's amazing the quality of junior college golf was in Alabama, especially back in the day when Wallace was really ginning and Central Alabama, you know, had great teams. I mean, the names people can pull from those teams is crazy.
0: It really is. I mean, there were, you know, the guys that Chris and I played with, Per Johansson, and he went to Arizona State and played great. And every top two or three player on four or five of our teams went to what you would call now a Power Four conference. So it was the competition between us every time we went out was really high. And it carried on from there. So no, it was at the time and everything else, I would say that the Alabama junior college golf system probably was a little higher than even Florida or Arizona at the time.
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7: The game doesn't end at the 18th hole. It simply changes scenery. Crafted for the enduring tradition of the links,

0: refined for the unrelenting demands of the day. Fescue and dunes. Wherever the game takes you.
1: Yeah, that's one of the things, and I just mentioned it in another podcast the other day, but Greg and I have been documenting with this podcast is just how strong a golf state this state really is, especially as small as it is and populous. It's, you know, it's a very strong state for golf.
2: Without a question. And it just has so many great clubs. I mean, you think about it, the development of a lot of junior golfers comes from people who care and people who want to mentor. And you mentioned Gordon Sargent. You know, he's with Eric Eshelman there in Birmingham Country Club. There could not be a better person to do that. Tom Lovelady at Vestavia. The two guys that you mentioned, and we can go on and on and on from a guy you and I grew up with, Stuart Sink in Florence, Alabama. Yep. You know, at Florence Country Club. So a lot of that has to go with just the people in Alabama and how much they care and how much they want to give back.
1: Yeah,
3: that's a good point. So when you were coaching at Wallace State, what was the biggest lesson you took from that as you've moved on throughout your career?
2: I would say, it's about players. It really is. It was a recruiting thing. And no matter how good a coach you are, you've got to go get the players. And we just talked about it, how good our competition was. The years that we were good, we had the dudes, and the years we weren't. So that was eye-opening to me. When you're a player, you kind of see it, but when you're a coach, you really see it.
3: I think the profession, the college golf coach profession has evolved so much. It used to be, can you drive? And Coach Elliott at UNA tells the story. He said, can you drive the bus? And can you hand out your meal money? And that was the qualifications he had when he coached us for a couple years. So it's a little different now.
2: It surely is. There's a lot of development, but if I got off this podcast without telling the story, I think some of the guys in Golf Week would be disappointed in me. But I sat down with Coach Bowden my first month here, and I said, I'm trying to figure out all I can about Florida State. You know, what do I need to sell? What are the important parts, and how do you get these guys to come here? And you know, what's your key, Coach? Because he loved golf, as you know, Birmingham guy, played at Roebuck, another Muni guy. So he would go back there and play every year. And I said, Coach, what do you tell your assistants? What do you tell them when they're going out to recruit for you? He said, Coach, it's really easy. I tell them all I'm looking for is an unfair advantage. So that hit home hard.
1: Yeah, well, you've had some pretty good ones there. But before we dive into that, you want to talk just a little bit about your time at Georgia State, because you took a program that it was a little bit lower program, and you built a very nice program, and it was certainly a stepping stone for you to get the job that you've had there at Florida State.
2: And Chris and Greg, I think we touched about it, you know, even before, because it's about Florida, you know, it's about Wallace State and Coach York and you guys. We didn't have a lot of resources at North Alabama when you and I played there. No. We just didn't. I mean, I remember you talking about it. We'd get a sleeve of balls and maybe a glove every other tournament, whatever it was. So you got two choices. You can either make excuses or you can figure out a way. And when I went to Georgia State, we just didn't have a lot of resources. So fortunately, with hard work and recruiting some of my JUCO guys, meeting the right people in Atlanta, we ended up getting more resources than the people that we were currently playing against in the Atlantic Sun Conference. And from there, we were able to go out and recruit a little bit more and treat our players a little bit better. And then that allowed us to have a lot of success there. But I think a lot of people look at some jobs and say they're just a bad job, but I think a lot of times a coach can make a job a good job, and that was one that was not a very good job, but it had some opportunity, and I was very fortunate to meet the right people there and work hard and get the right players in there.
3: What was the selling point to an inner city school like Atlanta? What was your home course?
2: We had several different. We were one of the things about the inner city schools, and I'll throw Georgia Tech in that mode, and I'll throw different, you know, Los Angeles, UCLA, USC, is you're never short on golf courses, but you are short on opportunities to get out there. So you have to go out at certain times. You have to, may have to go out at 7 a.m, or you may have to go out at 2 or 3 p.m. But when you're out there, you're at a special place. So if you can show people from South Georgia or someplace that hasn't been to a place like TPC Sugarloaf or Druid Hills or East Lake, and you can show them that is, and there's enough golf courses in Atlanta that we could play the Atlanta Athletic Club. We could play it, you know, once a month or once a semester and have enough other golf courses. So it was about networking there, getting them on the right places. But more than anything, people want to be around the winning team and getting guys on a team that want to win, caring about them and taking care of them. It was an inconvenience, but you know, no one really complains about going that far to a good golf course. So that was my selling point at the time, and I'll stick with it. I think some of the inner city teams have a huge advantage.
3: I'm going to bet though that when the kid from England or Scotland came over, you said, "Yeah, we get to play at Atlanta Athletic Club." You didn't tell me it was like once a month or.
2: Well, Greg, that's the only time I'll probably disagree with you. You know, one of the key things in recruiting is you need to underpromise and overproduce. So, you know, you have to do that or they're not going to be there that long. But you mentioned international guys. The international guys knew where Atlanta was more than they did Auburn or Tuscaloosa or Athens, because we had the Olympics there in 1996. That was my first year there. So if you said Atlanta, Georgia, they knew where we were talking about. They did not know where Baton Rouge was. They'd have to look it up on a map. And it still happens in Florida at times. They didn't know where Tallahassee was. So it was an international city, and that provided a pretty good opportunity for some international players.
1: You know, Trey, I don't want to jump all over the place, but that's just the perfect segue. One of the questions that I had jotted down is, man, what are the non-negotiables in your program?
2: Oh, wow. It's really not hard. I can't spend time coaching effort. I can't spend time coaching energy, intent, coachability, being on time. If I have to coach any of that, then you're not going to be here. And there's a big sign on our locker room door. These are the things that take zero talent to do. And there's a list of them. And we look at every recruit that comes in here, and Luke Clanton will tell you that was one of the things that sold him on it, was these are non-negotiables. Like, you're going to go to class. You're going to be on time. You're going to treat people with respect. It's not hard to be nice as a team role. And we just don't deal with that. And I think our culture, because of that, is second to none. And it's one of the reasons that we've had a long run of some pretty good success.
1: So when you walk into a recruit's living room, and I'm assuming that that's still done today, what is it you're selling? What, you know, is it your vision, your system?
2: So the first thing I tell them is, if you're going to give me your dreams, if these are your dreams and this is what you really want to do, then no one's going to work harder for you. I will not take that lightly. And if you're going to put your dreams, your goals, everything in your life in my hands, then I'm going to show up every morning. I'll be ready for you when you get there. And it won't be any kind of thing that, hey, let's figure out what we're going to do today. We're going to know what we're going to do when you get there, and we're going to get the best out of you, and we're going to push you. I'm going to make you uncomfortable, and I'm going to make you not like me at times, but you're going to really like me when we get out of the van and go to the golf tournament.
3: How has the NIL changed? How quickly did some of the kids say, what am I going to get?
2: It has. I mean, to say that it's not in golf is, you know, you're just kind of not being honest. But unfortunately, that

0: It's where if when players hire agents and their families and money is real, I get it. And they have to value all this stuff on top of it. Used to be what they valued was is, hey, can you get me on tour? Can you give me an education? Can you get me on tour? Now there's another variable in that, and I get it. I have two children. If they figure out that one other school can do the same and give more money, then that's what it's probably going to be. It's always happened. Once again, I'll go back to our playing days when we were on equivalency scholarships, right? So you're on a 20%, 30%, 50%, and when you're sitting there talking to a player, they value how much scholarship you're going to, how much you want them, and how good you think they are. So now that's turned into NIL. So if one school is going to offer you, in golf terms, $10,000 a year, and another one's going to offer you 50, then they automatically think that this other school that has 50 wants you more, thinks more about you, and values you more. And unfortunately, over a 4-year period, if you choose the right school and go to the right place, then that's not a whole lot of money.
1: Is it a red flag if they bring that up early in a conversation?
0: Probably depending on the player, and how it's brought up, maybe how it's presented. It's out there, so there's no sense in hiding it. But if I ask someone point blank what's important to you and the things that you're going to use to choose where you're going to go to school, if that comes up really quick, then you just have to know where you're at, and you have to be careful with that.
2: I guess has that made your job a little more difficult? It certainly has to have changed the dynamic some.
0: For sure it has, because once again, we were selling, Ferrer, I was selling, Florida State is a top 20 public school in the United States, and an athletic department that finishes in the top 20 in the AD Cup, and our golf program speaks for itself. So we had that going, and now you add another element into it, and hopefully it gets all worked out. But I'm not anti-NIL by any stretch, and I'm not going to be a hypocrite and tell you that we haven't helped some players out. But on the other end, I want them to come here for the right reason. I want them to come here because they love Florida State, and they think that I'm the person, and Florida State is the one that's going to get them to where they want to go.
1: How do you kind of identify your top recruiting targets? Because you've got the upper echelon of golf schools, and a lot you guys are all going after the same piece of the pie. What's your approach, and how do you identify those kids?
0: I think every coach is different in that, Greg. And my personal thing is I like things that you can't teach. So that I can, and once again, if I had to go look at Chris Lemley, incredible short game, a lot of discipline, was always going to be there, kind of like baseball terms, be a tough out for you, and would be a really good guy to have on your golf team. So the intangibles that you can't teach, speed today, you can't ignore that because of the golf courses. So you have to look at the athleticism and how easy their speed is. If it's easy, it's not. But ultimately, it's about winning. I have a 4-shot rule. Whatever a good round is, if I look on all their stats, and if I see whatever their low round is or low 2 rounds is, if I average that and I add 4 to it, that's what they're going to shoot a lot. So it goes down to results. Don't kid yourself. People say, oh, this guy's a good hard worker, whatever else. Well, at our level, they all better be. And everyone sits in my office and tells me they're going to be the hardest worker on my team. The one thing that I will say, I get asked a lot, and I'm kind of giving you a question you're probably going to ask, but what's the difference between my elite players and non-elite players? It's their love for the game. So we asked that in recruiting, how much do they really love golf? And do what would they do? And what do they do in their spare time? And what are they willing to give up for it? And they have to love something about it. It's either the game or the competition, or just being on a team.
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4: The game doesn't end at the 18th hole. It simply changes scenery. Crafted for the enduring tradition of the links. Refined for the unrelenting demands of the day. Fescue and dunes. Wherever the game takes you.
5: Yeah, that was one of my next questions. Is, you know, you've coached a lot of players that have become very elite. And we'll get to talk about some of those in a minute. But, what separated them when they were 18 to 20 years old? And then, I guess, a follow-up. What's the hardest thing to teach a great player like that?
6: Wow. The great players have an inner confidence. They really do. When you're talking to them, they're a step ahead. They're not asking you, hey, how do you qualify? They don't care. They really don't. They're like, I'm going to beat them. Like that's funny. You get the lower level guys in there or whatever else that are just good players. And hey, coach, how do you qualify? What does it take to qualify for the team? The great players are never asking that. They're not. They're just not. And it's kind of funny. Like, I don't care. Brooks used to ask me if I beat them, are you going to take me? And I said, absolutely. That's all he cared about. I mean, and so those guys,

0: On you between the dudes and the non-dudes, there's a, you know, if you're only seeing them every once in a while and on a tour event and watch them hit balls, whatever, but go walk around with them every day. The dudes are dudes, man. They're a lot better.
1: Well, that's a great segue. You brought up Brooks. So tell us, what was Brooks like before he was Brooks that we see now?
0: Well, so Brooks didn't, you'll love this. He's basically another muni player. And out of Wellington, he didn't have the AJGA kind of deal because if you're stuck in South Florida, believe it or not, all the AJGA tournaments, all the tournaments are so far north of you, you can't get to them. And he couldn't get up there. So he was a FSGA player. And we recognized him and recruited him and saw his athleticism. I remember watching him shoot 44-30 one time when it was really cold. And I'm like, wow, that was, you know, that's pretty impressive. But it, with him, once again, I think his deal was, is just get me on the tee. If you just let me play against him, I'm going to do it. And we got a good break with him in the recruiting aspect as he signed up for a tournament in Tallahassee, an FSGA event, Florida Junior Tour event. And at the time, we had the number one player in the country coming in and another top 10 coming in, and we're recruiting all of them. No one we're going to sign to. And Brooks waited around to play a practice round with them. And after the practice round, I turned to my assistant coach, Chris Malloy, who's now at Ole Miss, and said, that's our guy right there. I mean, because he was hitting it, you know, past where my players hit it. He was just doing some different things. And then Monday, it's a really cool story. Had a meeting with him and his mom, and maybe it was Wednesday. And he said, if I beat them, you're gonna let me play. And I said, yeah. He said, well, I'm here in Orlando. I'm gonna walk in a lid store and buy a Florida State hat. So that was a really good day for us. But
1: That's
0: I would,
1: okay.
0: yeah, that was one I'll never forget.
1: That's cool.
2: So who are some of the other guys that kind of separated themselves that you've had?
0: Well, I mean, I had a few. I mean, if you want to go recent, you'd have to say Luke Clanton.
1: Course.
0: You know, Luke was a college player of the year, the Ben Hogan Award winner, the Haskins Award winner, number one ranked amateur in the world, and put on a show last night on TV. But Luke would have been one, and Daniel Berger. Wow, I mean, Daniel's talent. You know, immediately he kind of got off to a rough start when he got here, but once he figured it out, finished second in the NCAAs to Thomas Peters in Atlanta. But I mean, Daniel was a guy. He's an old school guy. Greg and Chris, I could sit out there and tell Daniel with a five iron, I want you to hit 125 yards, and he'd hit 125 yards. I could tell him to hit 185 yards on the next shot. He hit 185 and then 215. I mean, it literally was his club head and speed control. What was the best, you know, the best I've seen. Jonas Blix was our first signee here, who won three times on tour. My gosh, Harry Ellis, you know, won the British Am, played in the Masters. Once again, when I start naming names, someone's going to text me and say, hey, man, thanks for leaving me out. But so many good players. I think we had maybe eight on the tour last year.
1: John Park.
0: There's a good one. He was a college player of the year. So it's his birthday today. So
1: Well, happy birthday, John.
0: John's birthday today. And once again, he was the number one ranked amateur in the world and the college player of the year. So John's going to walk 2-time Walker Cupper.
2: Let's talk facilities these days.
1: Yeah.
2: Seems like golf has now entered the arms race for facilities. How do you keep up, and where does it go?
0: Well, it definitely has entered the arms race. I mean, everything has. Golf's become really important to the athletic departments and everything. And I think, you know, close home to you guys is Alabama's new facility and all the courses down in Auburn. But I was fortunate really early on. I think it was, if I had to look, I think it was 2005 or six. I was recruiting Matt Savage at the Olympic Club in San Francisco, and Mike Holder from Oklahoma State needed a ride back to the hotel, and we were both staying downtown. And so he's in the car, and I asked him, so what's the one thing you know, How long did it take you to build Carson Creek?

0: He said it took me 17 years to build that golf course or whatever it was. And I said, so it's that important. He said, you have to do it. So from that point in time, I made that a mission here. And then, you know, 6 years ago, we were able to get Jack Nicklaus, who has a huge tie to Florida State, come in and build our golf course here. And I feel like I tell everyone, Greg, I'm the most biased person you can ask this question to, but it's a top five course in Florida. And I can't imagine a better university course, period, for what Jack and his staff provided for us and how many times they came in, and his son and their lead architect. So we're super proud of our place and the practice facility. And now we're about to do a clubhouse. And we probably wouldn't be doing any of that if everyone else wasn't doing it too. So to answer your question is just look around, and some of the best practice facilities you can imagine are not at resorts anymore. They're on college campuses.
1: Yeah.
2: It's interesting how the golf has taken off, given that, you know, it's the numbers wise, it impacts the least number of student athletes. You're 8 or 10 on a roster, but it's become such an important part of the athletics department.
0: It really has, because that's the sport that you guys can still play, right? So Chris can go back to North Alabama and he can go play in a fundraiser and be part of the team. And his son can go to Wallace State and be part of that team that he was a part of. And Greg, you can as well. So it's the sport that our donors still play and still enjoy. And the Golf Channel has helped a whole lot with that. Let's just don't miss that. Every time we look on that ticker at the bottom and see your school logo or the NCAA championship or the five tournaments in the fall that are on TV, that's a big deal. I mean, I get a lot of texts when we're not on TV now. Hey, how come you're not playing in that tournament? Whatever else. So Golf Channel's helped a whole lot with marketing and guys are knowing, like you said, you're an Alabama guy. Guys know Gordon Sargent now before he gets to be a pro.
3: The two programs, the PGA Tour U and Accelerated, I think that those are great programs and probably should have been implemented a long time ago. You know, Gordon stayed another year. He could have already been out on tour, and probably had it been now, back in the past, he probably would have left early.
0: He probably would have, and that has given the security. I mean, Brandon Van Doren is the chairman of the PGA Tour U and the guy at Korn Ferry Tour. He was a college golfer and coached at Pepperdine and brought, I think, 5 to 10 of us in for a coaches board when we did that and we started PGA Tour U. And we had no idea where they were going to take it or how important it would get. But it truly has. It's created its own life with itself. And it's something that it keeps people in school. I mean, once again, we'll talk about another Alabama guy, Davis Riley from Hattiesburg, Mississippi. He turns pro before his spring senior season. Like, he played the fall for Alabama, but there's no way anybody's doing that anymore. I mean, you're crazy because you're giving up full Korn Ferry status. You're giving up potential a PGA Tour card. And the other thing it does is it gives that pathway of finally to know that when you get finished, okay, this is where I'm going to go. I'm either going to go PGA Tour or Korn Ferry or America's Tour if you're a top 25 player. And that's something that, once again, I think has been very valuable and huge, like you said, to college golf and should have been done before.
3: Yeah.
0: Or we wish it would have. I'm just very fortunate when it happened.
3: Sure.
2: When you look at your scheduling now, you mentioned five, you know, tournaments on Golf Channel. How do you kind of set up your schedule? Because you're getting invited to every elite event, I imagine.
0: We do. And our ultimate thing here is how good can we be at the end of the year? So it's something we're trying to get our players on the best courses, market them as well as we can with TV opportunities, and against the best competition. So we have 4 or 5 staples that we're going to play in every year that probably have all the top 15 teams. And then we try to fill it in around that with either a home event or something that we feel like will help us prepare for the national championship. So that we try to get that. We not mentioned being uncomfortable earlier. So we

0: played this fall. We played in Michigan, Illinois, Long Island, New York, and Atlanta. None of them were like Tallahassee, Florida. So my guys didn't see Bermuda grass one time the entire fall. And that's not setting them up for success, but it's setting them up for a challenge and setting them up for a good offseason.
1: What's your best memory of North Alabama?
0: Wow.
1: That you can tell.
0: No, my gosh, there's a lot of great memories. So probably, you know, sitting there in a parking lot waiting on Chris, or Chris waiting on me, and going out and playing McFarland Park, you know, and just walking around that on an awesome fall day. And that would have been it. You know, it certainly wasn't driving out to Joe Wheeler. That was not a memorable thing. No. But I think for sure just running around McFarland Park with those guys and playing golf. I remember, I think it was I don't know what it was, I was playing really well in one of the events there. And as a freshman, I think it was, and Chris and some of the upperclassmen came out to watch me. And I know that made me feel really good coming down the end that the older guys were there. So, but I love North Alabama. I wouldn't trade it for anything, and definitely wouldn't trade my teammates for anything.
1: Did you guys at the range at McFarland, were you trying to hit it over the road, Savannah Highway?
2: Trying.
0: So they had the mats in front of the building, and then they had the grass area to the right where they would let us hit off. Is that right, Chris?
2: That's correct.
0: And,
2: yep.
0: And we would aim left toward the trees on number one, I believe. And there's no telling what those golf balls look like. I mean, I think if we had to look down at those things right now, we'd get a laugh out of it. So is it still there? Is it still?
1: They don't use it as a driving range.
2: Yeah. Okay. And the golf course is still physically there, but it's a
1: cross country. I think they're cross
2: disc
1: country
2: golf there. And some of it's been turned into a campground.
0: Okay.
2: They built another golf course called Blackberry Trail. So McFarland has been resting in peace for a while, I guess.
1: But you know, my short game, particularly like lob shots, got so much better playing McFarland Park. I mean,
0: so first time I had a 60 degree when I went there, I said I got to get something to get it up. So that'll date it. So I guess that would have been, what is that, Chris, 1990, 89 or 90, when the first 60 degrees came out?
2: Yeah, it was late 80s, yeah.
0: Yeah.
2: Yeah.
0: So, we're dating ourselves.
2: Yeah. You're talking about forgetting someone's name. We're getting old enough where we can get by with that.
1: When I played, we played McFarland and Arrowhead Country Club out in Tuscumbia. And
0: there was occasionally one out Joe Wheeler.
1: We never sniffed Turtle Point.
2: No, they get to play there now a little bit, but
0: that's awesome. Good for them.
2: Yeah.
0: That is one team in my tournament every year. People always look at North Alabama, how they're in the Florida State tournament, and all that. That's the first invite out every year.
1: The program is pretty solid, you know.
2: Yeah. Yes, it is.
1: It's about the most solid program going on right now. Once they transition to Division One, I mean, it's a good program still.
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3: The game doesn't end at the 18th hole. It simply changes scenery. Crafted for the enduring tradition of the links. Refined for the unrelenting demands of the day. Fescue and dunes. Wherever the game takes you.
4: Well, getting on the end of the hour, I got a couple of things. What's something that you're proud of that you've been able to do or accomplish in your role, especially there at Florida State, that people don't see?
5: Probably the network of people that are around us. Mm-hmm. My booster club is incredible. It really is. And it's huge, and we raise a lot of money. But from our golf course staff to the people that work at the golf course to everyone, of how supportive they are of Florida State Golf and how it's literally one team that we've created in Tallahassee. And that's the one thing I don't think a lot of people would see unless you're a player. The players get it for sure. But how that culture, I have an incredible athletic director and support above him. But just one of the reasons, like I said, when I was looking at places to go from Georgia State, because we were good and had a few opportunities, is Mike Martin had been the baseball coach for 25 years and Bobby Bowden had been the football coach for 30 years or 25 years. And if I looked at Chuck Amato to Mickey Andrews, another North Alabama guy, they had all been there over 20 years. And when I went down there to interview, I could see why people haven't left. And it's just, It's a great place to be. And the culture down there where we're at is incredible. And that's probably what you don't see from the outside.
4: Yeah, it's very good.
6: I know you guys have been such a consistent program during your tenure. I mean, it's like clockwork. You're going to the NCAA tournament.
5: It's like I said, we've got great resources and great players and great assistant coaches. And I'd love to tell you I'm an awesome golf coach, but it's about them. And it's about providing them all the resources they need from my assistants to the players to get where they need to get to. And then put them in the environment that they need to get to every day, as we mentioned earlier. But we're fortunate that a lot of great players want to come here, and we don't think that's going to change. And I'm looking forward to so Chris, I'm 58. I think that's the same year Nick Saban went to Alabama. So maybe we're just getting started.
4: There you go. Well, I've got something I'm going to say on that in just a moment before we get there. We congratulated you before we started this podcast, but we want to recognize and congratulate you, Trey, on your recent induction into the Coaches Hall of Fame. And if you would, just share a little bit about what that means to you and what that says from your perspective.
5: Well, there's not a whole lot of times I get choked up, but that's one. And I think it goes back to a couple of guys that you guys will know well. Mike Griffin and put his arm around me early on as a young coach. And I would call him up. He invited me to his tournaments. I mean, literally walk around junior golf tournaments. Mike, I'm one of Mike Griffin's guys. I did not play at Auburn, but for some reason he took me in and would help me out whenever I needed it and looked after me. So Mike Griffin was so super important to me. We mentioned Dan York and Billy Gamble, but I would say a lot of the coaches that you know I looked up to all along, and we're at a cool generation now where

0: the coaches of old coached two or three different sports that we started, and now it's got into you have two or three assistants. So it's a lot has evolved, but to still be at Florida State and to be here for 23 years and to be able to do that just mainly shows the support that I've had and the people who helped me get here.
1: Hmm. What still fires you up about coaching?
0: Well, I mentioned it before. It literally is listening to the guys' bags bounce off their shoulders coming down the hallway. But man, I sure am. I've had to on several occasions put my arm around a brokenhearted team at the national championship. We've made match play 3 out of 4 years. I think we made it 7 times or whatever, and had some incredible opportunities. And I just literally, before I finish here, I need to bring that gold. My AD will tell you I need to bring that gold trophy into Tallahassee.
1: Well, I'm not an expert, but I know of a second. I think there was maybe a third and a fifth.
0: That's right.
1: Yeah. So we've been close, and that's a perfect segue, Trey. I don't want to cut you off, but when you finished second to Auburn, Jim Gallagher Jr. posted something, and I've watched the interview, and you were extremely. It was just you, but he posted something, and I'm going to read it. It says, he said, I've been fortunate to be able to cover college golf the past few years and meet some amazing people, both players and coaches. He goes on to say, I want to thank Florida State coach Trey Jones for being so gracious after their gut-wrenching loss in the finals and my interview with him. And for those that haven't seen it, I'm sure you can find it. I commented on that. He responded back. But Trey was in a very – it was a tough loss. And both teams played admirably. And Trey made it all about the players. And that says a lot for my friend. And we're pulling for you.
0: Well, I appreciate that. Jim's an awesome guy. And
1: yeah, he is.
0: Though sometimes, like you two guys, you have to be a player to recognize what's going on. But there was a celebration going on behind me, rightfully so.
1: Yeah.
0: And to ask a coach to sit there and endure this celebration when I wanted to be with my team. But he had a job to do, and I had a job to do. And but my main job was to look after my players and protect them. So I appreciate you bringing that up and going back and looking at that. And I will tell you this, I haven't gone back and watched it. You know, people keep asking me, my members at my club, like, that was an incredible interview. You have to go watch this. You have to go see it. And I haven't made it to myself to do that yet. So hopefully I will.
2: Well, I've got just 2 questions left. Who was the better player in college, you or Chris?
0: Yeah. That's easy. That's Chris. That's easy.
1: I don't know about that, but that's very easy. Nice of you.
2: And
0: he used to loan me golf balls. He hit it so straight.
2: He does hit it straight. Yeah. And y'all tee it up today. Who wins?
0: Oh, I don't know. So the bad part about that is I don't play a lot of golf anymore, and I feel like he does. Because if he says he sees my dad out at Point Mallard, then he's probably not out there spectating.
1: Buddy is out there only on the days that end in Y.
0: He loves it. He loves it. I play golf with my son and my donors and my friends, and truthfully, I play probably 30 times a year. And this is one of those times. This is the time of year we'll actually get to play. Our players are home, and we can't recruit. There's a dead period. But he's definitely better then, and I'm sure he's a lot better now.
1: Well, I've got 2 more real quick hits, and we'll let you go, Trey. Best course you've ever seen in person?
0: Oh, played or seen?
1: Either.
0: It could probably be the same one, Oakmont.
1: That's pretty good.
0: I was fortunate to play Oakmont a few times, and then I got fortunate with Tyler Weaver on my team. I got to coach it this year and walk around with him as a participant. So see it in those 2 different settings really wasn't that much difference, truthfully. But I would say Oakmont, and

0: It's hard not to say Augusta. I haven't played Augusta, but I have obviously coached a few players there and had some of my players there. So that's a long list. That really is probably my favorite national championship would have been Riviera. That one was incredible.
1: A lot of the tour players that we've interviewed on here, that's always one of the if you ask them, that's a favorite course of theirs and a favorite tournament.
0: It is.
1: My
0: It's just
1: last
0: so
1: one, real
0: perfect.
1: quick, is what's the most underrated stat in golf?
0: Wow. It's probably relative, right? Because what's overrated to you or what's right now with the speed, it's probably fairways hit. It really is.
1: The ball speed these kids are getting is just unbelievable.
0: It's just they don't care. They don't care if they're in the fairway or not half the time. And as far as they hit it, that's just not something but on the same end, from 100 yards, Tiger's the only player that's averaged three from the rough from 100 yards. So, but I would say fairways hit would probably be the one right now. They don't care about it. They really don't. They stand up on a tee box.
1: Don't
0: It's
1: care.
0: about how far you can send it.
2: I
1: Well,
2: wish I
1: Trey,
2: could
1: it's
2: say
1: been
2: the same thing.
0: Yeah, because mining your 6 iron out of the rough is not very good.
1: No.
2: Well, my ball leaves the fairway. I lose it. I can find everybody else's golf ball. I can't find mine.
0: I get it. I get it.
2: Anyway.
1: True. Well, Trey, it's been a pleasure. Thank you so much for giving us about an hour of your time today, and appreciate it very much.
0: You kidding me? You guys are great and appreciate you having me on.
2: Good luck this spring. Maybe this is the year.
0: We'll see.
2: Great.
1: All
2: Thanks,
1: right.
2: Trey.
0: Take
1: Bye
0: care,
1: now.
0: guys. Thank you.
2: Want to thank Trey Jones again for stopping by the Cart Barn to share some stories. He continues our documentation of some of the best college golf coaches in the country, having come into the Cart Barn, sat around, and told some stories about the state of the game in college. And since we talked with Trey, he's added a couple of high level commits for his future Florida State teams. Miles Russell, phenom from Florida, and a guy some folks might be familiar with. Young Charlie Woods is coming to Florida State, and I know Trey's excited about that. So didn't want to get away without mentioning those guys in the Cart Barn this week. Moving forward, next week we're going to continue our series on the Golf Channel's roots in Alabama. We'll be talking with Dale Wood, another guy with a lot of interesting stories about those early days at the Golf Channel, Chris.
1: Dale was the CFO for the Golf Channel. He also worked for Mr. Gibbs in his previous company before starting the Golf Channel, which was cable networks and around the country. So, and Dale is a good player in his own right. Competed against him in many of the state AGA events. So, I think you're going to enjoy next week's podcast with Dale. Until then, we'll catch you next week with another edition of the Cart Barn Podcast.

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1: The game doesn't end at the 18th hole. It simply changes scenery. Crafted for the enduring tradition of the links. Refined for the unrelenting demands of the day. Fescue and dunes. Wherever the game takes you.
2: Hi, everybody. Welcome to Two Off the First. I'm Ryan Ballingy. It's May the 8th, 2026. Great to have you here. We've got a few things to talk about on this Friday show. We're typically doing them on Mondays and Thursdays, and we're going to try and set those up to our newsletter, The Break, which you should subscribe to, but we'll get to that later. On this episode, I'm going to talk about my visit yesterday to LIV Golf Virginia. It's my first time at a LIV Golf event, and I wanted to check it out, given obviously everything that's happened. And I really haven't had the opportunity to go otherwise the couple of times that LIV has been here in its history due to other commitments. So I kind of wanted to see what it was all about before perhaps it was too late. And then I do want to talk a little bit about some comments from Rory McIlroy ahead of the Truist Championship, suggesting that the reality of the situation is players are going to skip signature events, and why I agree with that, and why I think that spurs on the PGA Tour all the more to do better with their scheduling moving forward. Let's start with the fact that I went to LIV Golf Virginia, Trump National Golf Club, Washington, D.C., which is across the Potomac River in Northern Virginia, a town called Sterling. It used to be called Great Falls as the address for this club. I guess it's a technicality that it's not, but whatever you want to use. This is President Donald Trump's golf club in the D.C. area. He frequently goes there to play golf when he does and when he's in the area, although more in his second term, he's gone down to Mar-a-Lago, where he basically makes his permanent residence outside of the White House and plays golf down at Trump International Golf Club there. But occasionally he's been to this club in D.C., and certainly more in the first term. And this property has hosted a couple of different events. Hosted LIV, originally when they came to the area, I think they called it LIV Washington, D.C. at the time. And that was won by Harold Varner III, if I remember right. And then before that, in I think it was 2017, they hosted the Senior PGA Championship really early on in his first term, and they brought it to there. So I had been to the facility, but I hadn't been there in 10 years. And I went down with the intent of just kind of see what LIV Golf was about. I've never seen a LIV Golf event in person. Obviously, we've done tons of commentary about LIV Golf since 2022, what the events look like in terms of TV ratings and finances from documents that are publicly and not publicly available, from just kind of faraway skepticism about the financing and the viability of this product long term. But I wanted to experience it for myself to say, okay, I at least went to an event and I feel like I have a kind of handle on what that's like. Not that every event is the same, but I do find that the intent, I think, with a lot of LIV Golf is to make each event feel somewhat the same. And to some extent, that is a good thing. To some extent, that is a bad thing, right? If every event feels the same, what makes it unique? What makes it a unique draw? On the other hand, if every event is the same and you hear from friends elsewhere that may have attended the LIV event that they had a great experience and you should expect the exact same thing when it comes to your town or country, then maybe you're more apt to go. I think it kind of cuts both ways. So I arrived about 11:30 on Thursday morning, and they have their shotgun start, which is, I believe, is at 1:05. And I didn't even think about that this year until I got there, because they have 19 groups now, right? There's 57 players, 19 threesomes. So you actually have a shotgun start, 1 through 18, and then you have another feature group go off of number one. And we'll come back to that. But that I got there with, you know, an hour and 40 minutes until they started the actual golf. So I wanted to walk around the facility. I wanted to kind of see how many people showed up. Not just in general, but also well beforehand, right? If you go to a PGA Tour event or an LPGA event or really any traditional golf tournament, tee times start early and they run late. So you could show up first thing in the morning, and unless you're there at the crack of dawn, someone's probably playing golf, competitive golf on the golf course. That's not the case with LIV Golf, right? You've got this waiting time. And so I think some people were aware of that and probably

more aware of that if you haven't been to a lot of other events and think, oh, I should get there early, get ready to go. No, you get there at, 12:30, 12:45. If you want to see the players warming up, you go do that. They had the putting green at Trump National DC. It's an interesting property in that it is perched from above and then it kind of dips down toward the Potomac River. So the first tee is right off of the clubhouse patio, at least the back tee is. And the putting green is, 20, 30 paces to the right. And then the waterfall that kind of you see from the 18th hole behind the 18th green, that is all kind of in the same general area. But you got to kind of walk around and make a little bit of a hike. It's not a huge hike, but a little bit of a hike to get to that tee box. And so, there are fans who are trying to watch the putting green and not have to walk all the way down in the valley to go toward the practice facility, which is very nice. It's a gorgeous, huge practice facility there. And players were getting ready, but not many around that time frame. 11:45, 12 o'clock when I started walking around, there really weren't that many players out there trying to get ready. If you were hitting balls, you're putting, if you, you know, some were doing bunker work or pitching game, that type of stuff. But as the time grew closer, then the players seemed to kind of expend more energy getting ready. So, some went down to the range, you took a cart down to the range. A lot of them were frankly on the putting green, probably because of the convenience of it relative to having to walk around the rest of the property. But eventually people probably got down there. So there really weren't that many people there to watch all of those things. Maybe, I don't know, 1,000 people on the property at that point with an hour to go, because there was nothing to watch other than warm-ups. And you could go around and see the merch tent or the fan village, which is kind of their area where stuff just mostly for families, people bring their kids, but also food trucks and concessions and a bar and like a mini golf course that you can play and places to stand and talk and sit and watch and stuff like that. And that was actually one of the nice things about it. The fan village was very well done. Just a nice place to gather. It's not a place for 5,000 people to gather, but it's nice for people who have basically brought their family and they need something to do instead of watch golf so their kids can make noise and then you take them around and they can watch the golf and be quiet kind of thing. That was actually a nice touch. So as we got closer to the event starting itself, I kind of made my way back to the media center, grabbed a bite to eat as typically happens in these types of things. And someone from LIV Golf actually came over to me and said, "Hey, we're taking media over to a viewing box on the first tee at the start. If you'd like to go, we can walk you over." And there were three of us, a couple of younger journalists, one local, one who covers golf as well. Both relatively new. I mean, they're fresh out of school, so that was their assignment. But really cool to talk to them. And so we went over toward the first tee box and stood on there, and they have two MCs. They have two different guys who they work off of a script. They give you kind of course wide announcements. I mean, there are so many speakers at a LIV Golf event, more than I've probably seen at all the concerts I've been to. Every 20 to 30 yards at certain places on the property, not everywhere, definitely not everywhere, but at the congregation point. So kind of on 18, where a lot of people were coming in from the side. Number one, where a lot of people were coming in, obviously that's a starting hole for the whole thing. And then a couple of other places on the property where there were just speakers every 20, 30 yards. And so you could hear all throughout the property, well, not all throughout the property, but a lot of the property, those announcements. We're 10 minutes away. We've got who do we think is going to win? Kind of a catch up on who's playing well, that type of stuff. That kind of information that was useful if you've never been to a LIV Golf event or have never paid attention to it. And at the same time, also kind of loud and sort of obnoxious, but with the intent of getting your attention. Like that would never happen at a PGA Tour event. That would be whispered, or that would be on like an LED board somewhere, and they would hope that you would look for that information about the FedEx Cup standings or some player's bio or things like that. That is not the case with LIV. And as they were getting ready for this kind of countdown toward the shotgun start, they had parachuters jumping in with flags. They wanted to honor their newly rebranded Oklahoma Golf Club. So it's Taylor Gooch's team. So it's not Smash anymore, which is what it was when Brooks Koepka was in charge of it. It's now OKG.

DC. And so they had him tee off on the first tee in a featured group to kind of highlight that. And you know, the last few minutes, you know, they had a countdown, played songs. You know, it, obviously, we were near a big LED board with a lot of speakers. So it was loud to me, but it probably wasn't that loud throughout the rest of the property. In different points, obviously, where the speakers were, that probably was the case. And then they, you know, they had the tee off, right? They had Bryson as part of that first group, and I believe Taylor Gooch, and I think Thomas Peters was the third. Can't remember it all the second. But a really interesting thing to me was that the CEO, Scott O'Neill, was on the tee box. He was talking to guys, dapping them up. In the second group, when John Rahm came along with Dustin Johnson and I forget who it is the second. I have their pictures on my phone. But in that, David Pooch. And as part of that, you know, he went up and talked to all the different players and dapped them up. He gave like a light back massage. I mean, you know, just a playful back massage to John Rahm's caddy. He was talking to people that he knew or that were special guests. There really weren't that many people around the tee box. It probably didn't look very good on TV. There's probably 30 to 50 people around that tee box that weren't media or kids. But the reason for that is it's kind of a limited space around that tee box. Not the best place to show off a crowd at Trump National, to be candid, but you know, that's the way that it looked. And so they had us kind of stand there, and there were kids in front of us, and Bryson came over and signed autographs for kids. And there was kind of this funny moment where he's going down the line, he's, you know, signing an autograph, he's asking kids where they want it signed. And he came upon this kid who had a new hat. I think it was for the Korean Golf Club. You know, they have this kind of tiger logo. And he goes up to the kid, he's got his Sharpie out, he's ready to sign, and the kid's like, no, like he didn't want the autograph, like on his new hat. And I fully respect that, and so did Bryson. He understood and kept going along the line. And you know, they're introduced very loudly by the MCs, and then there's kind of polite golf clapping, which is a really weird contrast, because yes, you may want live golf to be louder, but the truth is most people are conditioned to watch golf very quietly and be polite. And so for the people who show up, you give them the golf clap after basically getting yelled at that these guys are on the tee. And there's nothing wrong with that enthusiasm matched with polite clapping. It's just a weird contrast. And so I think in total, there are probably, and I'm very bad at estimating crowds, so please don't take this as gospel. But if I looked out from the first tee all the way out across the property, I would have seen probably 3,000 people in my mind's eye. What that number actually is, I do not know. And I didn't ask, and they probably wouldn't tell. But it was interesting how people really tended to congregate at 1 and 18. And then a volunteer I talked to later said, really, most of the people are following the two big groups, the group with Rahm and the group with Bryson. And everybody else kind of doesn't get much in the way of spectators. But that kind of played out on TV. Later on, I came home, had to come back to my house, and I watched a couple of minutes on, I didn't realize they were streaming on Fox Sports. And at the time, toward the end of the day, they had about 1,500 concurrent viewers. So I don't know what that looked like, again, at a different time. And one of the things that the volunteer I talked with along the first hole was very interesting. He speculated this, that he was wondering if more people would show up than otherwise would come because there's this thought that live golf could go away, or that less people will show up than expected because they think live golf is going away. So why should they bother? And I don't know if there will be any net response one way or the other. I have a few friends and acquaintances that I know are going at some point over the weekend, but I don't think as many that might go to like a PGA Tour event if it were at Congressional, for example. But also, I don't have tons of friends in Northern Virginia, so that's anecdotal. All that to say, the experience, if you took out the fact that it was something that is in turmoil and has a lot of skeptics and doubters and haters because of either the financing source or because it was a breakaway tour, LIV Golf is very capably run. I mean, very professionally run. The media staff, very professional. The a media center that looked like any other media center I've ever been in, and you should expect that kind of thing. They hired some folks from the tour or other places or other sports, you know, that you expect them to run it professionally. The signage was very good, very clear signage all over the place, kind of making it clear what was happening. Be aware for, people shouting for reasonably priced concessions, not cheap by any stretch, but certainly not
raking you over the coals like 19. 19-

$15 for a beer at the PGA Championship kind of thing, but it certainly wasn't cheap either. It was pretty competitively priced, but there was plenty to just kind of distract you from golf if you needed it, whether that was the merchandise area where I went in and looked around, and it feels like there weren't people who were going specifically to team displays. And some of the merch looked definitely freshly printed because they've changed some of the team names this year. But there were enough people walking around that had team logos on. I mean, not a ton of the population of the attendees, but a fair number. But it didn't seem like anything other than business is normal for the players themselves. They play golf, they hit shots, they make the game look very easy, and they go and play, and they get politely clapped at if there's someone there, and if not, they keep on playing, right? I mean, they're playing for money. It doesn't really matter who shows up, right? So they're going to get the money regardless, and they are really great players, right? I mean, they're better than everybody else you know, so they're out there playing golf. It was kind of an, and I'll try to go back, I think Saturday, not Sunday because it's Mother's Day. But I will try to go back and just kind of see what the weekend vibe is like versus this weekday vibe, right? Thursday at 1 p.m. in Washington, D.C., it's going to be kind of hard to get a lot of people to come watch. So I want to know what that number looks like at 1 p.m. on a Saturday, and also what the kind of political attachment response is in this area, right? This is a very Democratic community, both on this side in Maryland and also that part of Virginia and Northern Virginia. And I've never been to a golf tournament with an active protest. It wasn't a big one, but there were probably, I don't know, 30 people gathered at a congregation space on the road into Trump National. And, they had various different things that they were trying to protest, whether that was the war in Iran, whether that was just kind of general dislike of Donald Trump, whether it was human rights, whether there were a couple of, and I didn't see all of the signs and flags, but various different issues represented there. And I'm curious if the connection that Liv has with Trump by paying Trump to be at this property, if that has a negative effect on viewership, attendance locally, right? Versus playing at RTJ last year, which doesn't have an outward political affiliation of any kind, and is harder to get to, right? It's way farther away in the community of Northern Virginia, but it is, a little easier to get to in terms of just highway access. It's a little bit tricky getting into Trump National Golf Club because of just the traffic that is in Northern Virginia at that part of Northern Virginia in that time of day, especially on a weekday. All told, I said this. I walked a little bit with Bob Herrig from Sports Illustrated, great journalist who has covered this kind of down the middle as best he can over the last couple of years, and was asked to kind of build relationships with the people at Liv in the event that it went on longer than anyone might have suspected. And I think if you just kind of walk around a Liv event and don't never had an opinion one way or the other, you think this is totally fine, well-run event. The speakers are all over the place, yes, but the noise is mostly ambient until you get in certain spots where the volume's turned. But you don't hear it throughout the property. It actually sounds worse on TV because they have the speakers in and around the facility where the commentators are talking, and the mics pick that up. If they didn't do that, I don't think it would be so obvious that they're playing music everywhere. You just don't catch it everywhere on the property, but there certainly are pinch points where it's definitely loud enough to be more than ambient noise. But the concessions are fine. The fan village was fine. The merch tent was fine. They had a couple of areas of premium seating, one for the four aces by the first hole, one that's the birdie shack, which I think is probably meant to be more of a kind of party area for people who really want to drink. They had suites, really nice build out on the 18th hole. If all of this were a PGA Tour event, instead you go, this is quite nice. This is quite nice. And I think it'll be interesting to see as whatever is about to unfold here unfolds, whether the players and atmosphere will feel different. But it seemed kind of quiet in that, there weren't a ton of people there on a Thursday. You don't usually expect that anyway, for most golf tournaments, that no one seemed panicked. I mean, no one seemed at least outwardly like, oh God, it's all falling apart. It seemed pretty normal business from what I can tell. So I'll be back on Saturday. It'll be interesting to see what that looks like. And I'll talk about that a little bit next week.
I realize that's most of the show today.

but I at least wanted to get into that with you. And I want to spend a couple of minutes on Rory McIlroy talking before the Truist Championship about his decision to skip Heritage, and which he's done the last couple of years, and then also to skip Doral last week. And his defense, which I think is very fair, which is, hey, we don't have to play these events. We are allowed as independent contractors and members to select events that we play. As long as we meet the minimum number of them, which he is going to do, then I can choose to not play some. And if you're going to have a scheduling like this where you have three signature events in 4 weeks sandwiched between two major championships, you're going to have some guys not play them all. And until you reevaluate the schedule to get to a place where you can space these out a little bit more evenly, that's the extent of it. That's what's going to happen. So I think the reality has set in for, and people have known this for a while, that this portion of the schedule was going to be pretty ugly in terms of just too many events at once. Mostly everyone played, right? They're $20 million tournaments. But I think is that shock value wears off over time for some of the better players. They may be more apt to skipping in situations where this might happen. I think the PGA Tour will respond in kind with their future competition committee and say, look, we need to space this out a little bit better, maybe have a major and a signature in a month, or if you have your major at the beginning of the month for whatever, the PGA is kind of in the middle of the month, but maybe you can have one at the end of the month and one leading in. You could get away with that a little bit better because there's a break after a major. Okay, that's fine. But they've got to kind of space this portion of the schedule out a little bit better, and then they'll figure it out. I'm sure they will figure it out. But right now, Rory just kind of had to say what was obvious, that not everyone's going to play every event, and you're not going to get everybody for even as much as you want to. And I don't think that there needs to be a world where every event is a signature event, where every event is a $20 million tournament. I don't think that needs to be. I think this demonstrates it for two reasons. One, the attendance at Doral was not very good for a variety of reasons. Five or six reasons you could give, right? F1's in town. It was hot. Miami's not a good sports town. Political component. It kind of came together late. There's a lot of things that you could point to why the attendance wasn't particularly high, at least in person. And so I think that they will get to a place where they go, okay, we'll space all these things out. We'll get a little bit better with that. But if you bring in more players and more signature events, more players is good, but more signature events, I don't think is good. I think you need step down events. Every event can't be the biggest thing ever. I think that's actually one of the flaws with LIV Golf, is that every event is the same. Every event has a $30 million purse, $20 million individual purse, $10 million team purse, same points, all that stuff. And in concept, that sounds good. But I think golf fans have been conditioned to understand that not every event is the same. Some are a little bit weaker. Some are a little bit kitschier. Some are a little bit smaller, more intimate, or totally different. They have their own personalities. And that is a good thing for each event to have its own personality. A little different purse, a little different field makeup. You need those tournaments. They need to exist. You can't just abolish them or make them all be $20 million tournaments. You need build and ebb and flow. That's what you need on the tour schedule. So I hope that all of this is kind of a realization for the PGA Tour, that maybe having the same event 14 or 18 times in the course of a season is in fact not a good thing. And there's something to be learned from that. All right, finally, just a minute here. Well, the PGA Championship field, it came out earlier in the week, 156 players. There are 154 that are known. There are two spots being held for the winners of the Truist Championship and the Myrtle Beach Classic, if they're not already exempt. Odds are at least one of them is going to be exempt, if not both, but already, and then they'll figure that out. Sudarshan Yellamaraju is the first alternate. Max Homa was originally. He got in. Winfield Mickelson, WD'd. Again, he's only played one tournament this year. LIV Golf South Africa, which I suspect he thought might have been the last LIV Golf tournament, and then has not played. I have no inkling on what is going on with the personal family matter that he's dealing with. I have no idea. Not a concept. Hopefully, it's something that he can deal with successfully. I know that the guy is a pariah in a lot of golf circles now, but at a human level, I don't want someone to go through horrible things. So we'll have to see about that, but certainly respect his wishes and hope he does okay and what's going on.

0: one is okay for him and his family. But we've got a really good feel. We got all the top 50. We basically got all the top 100 in the world. This is what the PGA Championship does. It makes them, it gets them to a much stronger field, even including the 20 players who qualify as PGA of America professionals. And they kind of balance out having those players who typically don't stand a chance compared to having the top 100 in the world. It's a pretty good trade-off. It actually kind of works for them. One of the things they do very, very well is making sure they get as many of the best players in the world invited to the tournament as humanly possible out of that top 100. It's a good move on their part. And then you have your 20 professionals. So now you have 36 spots for various players for various reasons. And that all kind of works itself out pretty nicely. So we should have a good field at Ronimink. We will be up there for part of the week. Next week, I'm also going to Cincinnati on Tuesday to play in a pro-am for the LPGA's Kroger Queen City Championship out in Cincinnati. We'll talk to some players for the Road to French Lick, playing with Brendan Sweeney. We're going to have a great time out there. Probably try to do a show of some kind out there, but we'll see how all of that works out. That's going to do it for us on this episode of the show. Thank you so much for watching or listening. We'll be back next week with another slate of shows. Try and do two of these a week, Monday and Thursday. We're going to try and time this up to the break newsletter, as I mentioned, which I send out every Monday and Thursday, even though I'm actually going to send it out today. We're trying to square these things up a little bit better now with high school golf season having ended. But we'll have that available in the newsletter first thing on Monday and Thursday when we send those out. And it'll kind of be the podcast meant for people who subscribe to the break to catch up on things happening in the world, either video or audio form. And it'll still be available to the public, but it's really meant for the subscribers of the break. So check that out at golfnewsnet.com. If you got any questions for me, Ryan at thegolfnewsnet.com. I'm on Facebook and Instagram at Ryan Ballingy Golf. And you can find Golf News Net on those services at Golf News Net, as well as on TikTok. We're over there now. I'm Ryan Ballingy. Thank you for watching or listening. We will catch you next week right here on 204s.
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3: Just got to get out there and swing and ding it.
4: Yeah, you know, just... Guess just gonna go out there and try to swing it and ding it.
5: That's right. Welcome in to Swing It and Ding It. This is Moose along with Mays and Matthews, and we are joined by our friend Tom Coyne, author, editor, traveler, golf course owner. I mean, maybe the busiest man in golf. Tom Coyne, welcome back. Architect, welcome back to Swing It and Ding It.
6: It is great to be back. That intro, that fires me up. I'm fired
5: not
6: up.
5: The Kelsey's, but yeah.
6: I'm fired up to talk some golf, some books. It's exciting stuff. Thanks for having me back, guys. I really appreciate it.
5: Yeah, absolutely. So, Tom, we're friends here, right? We could be honest with each other.
6: We can be honest.
5: Did you buy this golf course so you could write a book?
6: Ooh, that's the big question. Wow. Right? Get right to the heart
7: of it. Get right to it.
5: How quick into the process were you like, wait a minute, I could see this on paper.
6: No, in fairness, very, very early on, I did not have any ambitions of, I didn't have any bucket list anywhere saying I want to own a golf course someday, or operate a course or any of those things. I went up to the Catskills to look at, I got a DM from a superintendent who said there's this 100-year-old 9-hole course that's going to probably be sold and close. And, you know, could you write about it? Or do you know anyone who'd like to buy it or work on it? Or develop it or something. So I went looking, originally looking at, like, this could be a magazine story for the Golfers Journal. And, but I got talking to the superintendent, Sean Smith, and we really connected, and the owners offered me a chance to operate it for a year just to kick the tires and see if I liked it. And I did at the time, to get to your question. I had a book deal with no subject. The subject of the deal was golf book. And, that was a little vague. So I was certainly looking for, like, okay, what could be the next big project? But it never occurred to me that this could be it until I got there. And I thought, and then I came home and talked to my wife. I'm like, this could be like we bought a zoo, right? Like, what if we went and, like, tried to do something like this?
5: It was the first thing I thought of, too.
6: Yeah, you know, I was like, this would be crazy. And it was pretty crazy, and it continues to be crazy. It's a weird one for me because all the other stories were, like, travel stories. You get off the plane, you're like, story's over. But man, we're still selling hats and shirts and getting ready for the season.
8: Oh, the logo's great, man.
6: Thank you. Oh. Yeah. That's one of the first things we did when I got there. There was no logo, no merchandise. It was just like a place to play golf. And it was a handful of members that came on their own, owned their own golf carts, came and went as they pleased. And that was very cool, but it's like, well, this place is going under for that. It has no way to generate revenue, and so we're like, all right, I know one thing about how golf clubs make money: sweet logos,
8: merch.
5: Oh yeah,
6: that was a Philly connection. Levi Bransky did that logo.
8: Really?
6: Yeah, he did. I've known Lee for forever before he was doing golf, when he was doing like fine art and stuff. And so Lee is from Delco, went to Devon Prep, and is a great guy, and now does, you know, the posters for the major championships and the Ryder Cup and all the stuff. Yeah. And he does logos and scorecards and yardage books. And so I'm like, Lee, I need a logo, man. And so he did the research, and he found out that we had in 1931, a plane took off our 8th fairway and flew to Denmark in the first transatlantic crossing to Denmark. And so he made the St. Andrew's Cross with a golf club and a propeller. It's taken off. It's been great.
5: Amazing.
7: We love that. Yeah, I remember talking a little bit last time we had you on about that. Such a cool logo. Yeah. Moose briefly mentioned Kelsey. We know Harry's a big fan, but we have a quote. I've been dating golf for a long time, and the relationship was starting to get more serious. Now we're making a long-term commitment. Yes. I was

0: Jason upon joining ownership with you and Bill Murray. How's that relationship going?
1: It's been great. You couldn't have two busier partners doing other things.
2: Yeah, I'm sure they're there all the time, just
0: making
2: bunkers,
0: watering the grass.
1: Yeah, that's the only thing. I just hope that folks don't expect. I mean, we do have it. We have an event, we had an event last year where all the owners did get together. Another one of our owners is wonderful Mike Madden, John Madden's son, great, great guy. And you know, we got everyone together and the members got to come and hang out and enjoy that. But yeah, on a daily basis, like Bill and Jason aren't hanging around mowing the fairways and stuff, but they've been amazing partners. They're just really, they like what we're doing. They like the idea of trying to keep a good community place going. There's a good story behind it that they believe in, and they've been super supportive. And the best kind of partners, because they're supportive, but they don't get too into the weeds and the details, right? Like, Bill's not calling me for like P&L statements or like what do we make last month? Like, he's got other stuff to worry about. So that's a good deal. They kind of let us do our thing and run the show, and when they can get up there, they come up.
3: I mean, what do you got to do to get Kelsey to wear some logo stuff on one of his like daily TV appearances?
1: Well, I'll tell you what, he wore the logo when he played in the Truist Pro-Am. He wore the logo, which was very cool. He wore it when he played, gosh, he was wearing it recently at another golf event. So when he goes out, like, golfing.
2: Playing.
1: When he's playing, he's got some Sullivan County merch to wear. But he does have his own clothing line as well. Yeah. Well, I mean, Underdog is great. And actually, it's been a cool partnership because now we have all this great Underdog stuff in the pro shop and online, and that's just selling like hotcakes. People love it. It's a little, it's not your typical golf stuff, so it's been really, really popular. So, I mean, that's been a cool thing that Team Kelsey brought to the table. It's been great.
3: Well, you talked about, when you did this thing, you were a guy that was consuming golf all your life, and now you're providing golf. Like, what's been the most rewarding aspect of providing golf through this venture for you?
1: Yeah, there's been some days, lots of ups and downs, dreams and nightmares come true, all that. But there have definitely been days where, like, there's a chapter in the book where, we'd had like kind of a tough day, and but one of the members came out of the clubhouse like with his can of Bud, and he's just talking to himself, and I just heard him say that was a great day. And and he was kind of a he was a hard member to please. I'll just say that. And so for him to say that, like that he had a great day. If you can give someone something like in life, right? Like a great day. I'm not a doctor. I'm not going to cure you or anything like that. But if I can help be a part of giving you a day that you wouldn't have otherwise, that you really enjoyed, that part is really, that's really cool. And then, of course, when you see kids up there and families and people with their dogs, you're just like, yes, like, all right, they're getting it. This is what we wanted it to be. And then the wild days when you see, like, there's a huge ultra-Orthodox population, ultra-Orthodox Jewish population in Sullivan County during the summer. And, like, when you look on the driving range and there's, like, a couple dudes in, like, religious robes, like, trying to figure out golf, I'm like, yes, this place is for everybody. This is awesome. Like, you might think your place is cool, but is it that cool? Like, that's pretty sweet. So, yeah, there's just those moments where you're like, yeah, I'm really glad we're doing this.
2: Yeah, I could see that for sure. Well, I mentioned Traveler. Talk about Ireland and your connection and your ability to kind of tell that story and kind of relay your experience to your audience in a way that I think is really, really meaningful. Just talk about that personal connection you have to that place.
1: Yeah. I mean, I've been going to play golf in Ireland since I was a teenager with, my dad. And if anyone's watching this, you can tell I'm probably of Irish descent, flaming red hair. And we'd go over and look for tombstones and play golf and stuff like that. And so I was always really, that's where I fell in love with Lynx golf. And I felt very comfortable there for whatever reasons. I mean, I'm from Philly. I don't try to play like the I'm Irish thing, but that is where my DNA or whatever comes from, and it's somewhere where I felt very, very comfortable. So when I did, you know, a course called Ireland, and that was a book that I did, you know, I walked the coast of the country for 4 months and played every Lynx course that got in my way. And because I was doing it on foot, I had to stop in all these places where like a tourist wouldn't stop, or like, you know, I wasn't on a bus where I'd go to the next big town or something. So I think I got to know it pretty intimately, and all these little nooks and crannies and corners that were kind of off the beaten track and certainly off the tourist path. And that was cool. That I think lent something special to the book. But what's happened since the book is the really like crazy thing that, you know, the book did better than any of us thought that it would. And people still buy it and use it as like their guide when they're doing golf trips around Ireland. So I'm like in every pro shop, I'm bumping into somebody who's like, hey, we're here because we read about in your book, or our book's in the car, or come on the bus and meet all these dudes. And then the clubs appreciate that. So when you show up, like I've been given, gosh, it's crazy. I've been given all like a bunch of honorary memberships at the, at these wonderful places. And like, and you know, I just wanted to write a book that someone other than my mother would read. And, and all these other things happen. Like it goes off and has a life of its own. And it like, has a positive impact in other people's lives or in a golf club's bottom line. Like that blows me away still.
2: Yeah. Yeah.
0: Tom, love the storytelling aspect. So I need to bring this up from a course called Home. There's a story from a road trip to a hoopie that I'd like you to share for our listeners. You know, the one where you're in that loner BMW and five cameras around recording. Take us back to that.
1: Oh, yeah. Is this when I got pulled over?
0: Yeah.
1: Yeah. How about that? We're so, yeah, I was going. So I'd taken some trips with Bill around, like Bill spends a lot of time in Charleston, and we'd done some trips to like Ohoopee, Chichesse, Old Barnwell, or in that or whatever, like so much awesome golf down there. And yeah, we were on our way back from Ohoopee, I believe. And, you know, yeah, I was on one of those like country, like state roads where the speed limit goes from 55 to 25 without really anybody telling you. and so I'm just cruising along, and we're in this BMW because, you know, we're doing a piece for the Golfers Journal, like Bill and I's crazy road trip. And so we've got five cameras in the car, pointed at us from all directions. BMW is one of our partners at the Golfers Journal, so they gave us this, you know, beautiful car, and it's fast. And we were like cruising along, and you know, we're talking about something. We were like deep in conversation on something, and the lights go off behind me. I'm like, oh my god! I'm like, no, we're gonna get some sort of ticket for just for the cameras, you know. Right. But a very nice, I'm driving, Bill's in the passenger seat, and a very nice policewoman, you know, comes to the window. Do you know what happened? I was like, oh, you know, the speed change. I didn't realize I'd come into a town, etc. And the speed limit had changed. But immediately Bill like jumped in, complimented her glasses. And she had these, and then she was so excited about that because these were these glasses that you could take, switch out the frames on them, like pop this thing off. So she had her Christmas ones on, and it was almost Christmas time. So she was like kind of showing those off and was pretty psyched about those. And then Bill was like, hey, can I take the ticket? Because I was distracting him. It wasn't his fault, et cetera. And she's like, nah, I can't. It's not really how it works. It's like, but we were talking about. I know. But then it somehow it turned to the Bill had just had another grandchild. And so the subject turned to that, as it does at all traffic stops.
2: Yeah.
1: Starts talking about your grandkids.
3: Sure. Getting out pictures.
1: Next thing I know, she's showing pictures on her phone of her kids, babies. And he's showing pictures and they're best friends. And I'm not sure what's going on. I'm just still confused. So I'm just standing there silently thinking I don't know where the registration spectating this thing is.
2: Yeah.
1: Like, yeah, right. Like someone gave us this car yesterday. I couldn't produce any insurance or registration.
3: Wow.
1: And I'm just like, and at one point I just kind of look over to her. I'm like, you know who he is, right? And she nodded. And I'm like, all right, we're good. I think we're going to make it.
2: I'd be thinking like, man, I hope we're getting pulled over by a middle-aged man, right? Like, right? 'Cause you know, the chances would be better, right?
1: Right. Yeah. Right. I know.

0: I wasn't, yeah, through the conversation, I didn't know if these were just like two people having a great conversation or if she kind of really got the real subtext here. So she was cool with that. And yeah, we got, they took some pictures together and,
1: no way.
0: Yeah. And wow. She sent us on her way. I'm like, man, incredible. That's good stuff.
1: That is good. What a story.
2: Yeah. Well, how did the CBS Sunday Morning thing come about? I mean, that's a big deal, man. That's a magazine show that has existed. I'm recalling that back in when I was a kid in the 70s, starting with Charles Kuralt going, you know, across America in a motorhome in the 70s. And that's a staple TV show. That's a big deal for you.
0: I know, man. Jane Pauley. That's no joke. No offense to y'all, but Jane Pauley.
2: Yeah.
0: When you get Jane Pauley introducing you, it's quite something. No, that was so cool. And I don't even recall how it exactly happened. There's a wonderful producer there who had read the books and reached out at one point and just about golf and life and whatnot. And we kept in touch and he heard what I was up to at Sullivan County. And pretty early on, he said, well, can I just come? I'm going to be in, you know, he lives in LA. I want to be in New York. Can I just come take a peek? And so he came with his own camera and grabbed some footage of like the before that's in the segment, like the nastiness. And then, he's like, yeah, I think this, you know, this could be something. He got it, you know, approved by CBS News. And then Lee Cowan is, you know, shows up with a full proper crew on another time. And then we got together another time when I was at Pebble Beach. So they did such a nice job with it. I mean, we visited and they filmed three or four times. They shot the town. They interviewed a bunch more people that didn't even make it into the segment. So it was like, I knew it was going to be a big deal, but I didn't realize quite, you know, how big of a deal it was going to be, because that afternoon, and thank God we had prepared like our new online pro shop. And it had just opened the day before.
3: Oh, wow.
0: It exploded.
2: Good.
0: I mean, we sold memberships to people from all over around the world, and all your listeners can be members of Sullivan County Golf Club for $500.
2: That's right.
3: We talked about it. We're going to be your members.
0: Let's go.
2: We're going to do one. Yeah.
0: Be a member. Yeah. We'll get you a corporate membership for Swing It and Ding It.
3: Yeah.
0: And, be a member of a Met Section Golf Club. You know, how cool. So all these people joined. They bought up every hat, every shirt. We just did tons and tons of business, and it, like, for an operation like ours, like, that really makes our year.
3: I bet.
0: So it was cool. I mean, it was big for the book. The book jumped to like number one on Amazon and in golf and all that stuff, which was incredibly great. But you're just excited for Sullivan County Golf Club that, like, all right, we're going to have, I think this is going to be a good year. And you know, in large part to that show.
3: Yeah.
2: Awesome.
3: Well, speaking of Amazon, if you could see, I just placed my order.
0: Outstanding. See it,
3: but I leave for Casa de Campo next Sunday, and I need a hardcover book when I fly. I have to have a book with me. I have other things to watch and all, but I need a book.
0: You're gonna tear right through it. If it puts you to sleep, don't tell me. Yeah, I slept so well on that flight. Thanks to your book.
3: Of course, called Home, Adventures of an Accidental Golf Course Owner. Tremendous.
0: Yeah, here
3: title
0: it is.
3: There it is. There you go, right there.
2: Moose bought the book so he could drop that he's going to Casa de Campo again.
0: I saw how that worked.
2: Yeah.
1: Can you hold that up again for us? Hold the book up for us.
2: There it is.
3: Yeah. Awesome. So speaking of home, Tom, next week.
2: Nice segue.
3: PGA champion. Thank you.
0: How about that?
3: I appreciate that. Yeah.
0: Speaking of home, PGA, it's very far from Casa de Campo.
3: It is. Yeah, Casa de Campo is like a second home. Aronimink, the PGA Championship. Talk about, you know, just Aronimink himself. What your thoughts are when people probably ask you, I'm sure, like, hey, what can we expect? What is Aronimink like?
0: Yeah.
3: What do you say?
0: It's exciting, man. I'm selfishly very excited just to have a home game. I don't really cover the tour, but I do go to the majors if I can, and I definitely go if they're 5 minutes from my house. I live in like Devon, Berwyn area. So very, very close. That's incredibly exciting. But yeah, a lot of people, like, I was at media day yesterday for the US Open, and a lot of people were asking, you know, a lot of the writers want to know about Aronimink or the Philly golf scene. Like, people were asking, like, how does Aronimink fit into the Philly golf scene, you know, and all that. And I would tell them, like, first, the

0: Philly golf scene is absolutely packed. And there are so many courses that when they're all these writers or, you know, influencers or whoever was there, when they come to, I hate that word, by the way, but or what do we call them now? Creators.
1: Yes.
0: Mm-hmm. When they come, when they come to Philly, there are going to be so many places that they've never heard of that they would say, like, this is the best golf course. If you put it where I live, this would be the best golf course. You know, like the Rolling Greens, the manufacturers, the Huntington Valleys, like, so great, right? So we're spoiled for choice in Philly. So trying to like fit Aronimink into that scene, like, because then you have the Pine Valley and the Marion kind of strata, right? So is it like, is it Pine Valley, Marion, and Aronimink together? I always kind of think of Aronimink as like a members, like the top of like the members club food chain in Philadelphia, right?
2: Totally that, agree with that. Yeah.
0: You know, it's not Pine Valley's in its own universe.
2: Yep.
0: Marion's kind of, because of its history and its quality, that's kind of its own universe too. You put it over there, and then, but when you know, and the rest, you look at all these wonderful member clubs.
2: Cricket, right? Yep.
0: Right. That you have. Yeah. Aronimink kind of sits probably at the top of that list. You could certainly make an argument for Cricket. You could make an argument for other places too. But Aronimink's great. And really after the restoration, I grew up at Rolling Green. And we would play our junior golf against. So our league was Aronimink, Waynesboro, Lanark, Rolling Green, and Spring Haven, and St. David's. Right. Wow. So we would go around like 12-year-old kids, play these 9-hole matches. When you're 12 years old and you go to play Aronimink, you're just like, this place never ends. Like you're just like, it's just so long. And like, so when I was younger, I'm like, I don't want to play Aronimink. I want to go back to St. David's. It's like, you know,
3: it's Donald Ross too. I mean, it's not,
0: yeah, you know, right. Yeah.
3: Hey.
0: So you're like spoiled and you're like, no, it's too hard. It's too long. And I guess there probably was a time when the holes might've felt a little, some of the long fours might've felt a little indistinguishable if you didn't play there a lot. But I think when Gil came in, restored the bunkering, like holes got so much more interesting. The 11th hole got so much better. Like there's so many holes where you're like, I didn't even really notice or remember this hole the last three times I played here. Yeah. And now I remember every hole. And so I think they did an awesome, just phenomenal job. How it's going to go, like, I don't know, man. I really hope it's not soft. I haven't looked at the forecast for next week. But if it's a soft golf course, these guys are going to, they're probably going to go pretty low, I would imagine. But if it's firm on those greens, and you know the rough's up and nasty, and you know you got to put your ball in the right place, and it's going to be interesting. I don't think, you know, the pro tour, they've been there for the BMW, and
1: yeah,
0: you know they didn't bring it to its knees, which is cool to see, because I think of Aronimink as being, because it's a real, I don't know, I think of it as being this big ballpark and a long golf course. By their standards, it's not long.
1: Right.
0: You know, so, you know, there won't be that many holes where they have to hit, you know, they'll hit driver on 1, 10, you know. But there's a lot of holes where they're just going to be kind of positioning it and trying to find the best place on the greens. I'm just excited because it's awesome when, and I think it's one of the reasons we love the Masters so much. It's when you're watching pro golfers play golf holes that you know. We know the
2: Did
0: Masters.
2: You see Keegan by any chance? Did you happen to see him on the Smiley Kaufman show going through hole by hole with Aronimink?
0: No.
2: It was fascinating. Yeah. If you get a chance, look it up. I'm sure they have it clipped.
1: Yeah.
2: They did front nine, then they did back nine, and they were doing a flyover. And Keegan, like I'm assuming he's been out there more recently for practice, maybe. But if not, if he was recalling that from 2018 when he won the BMW, it's
4: I wouldn't be surprised.
2: Because,
0: he probably was
2: like, knew where every bunker was, where to hit it. It was so cool to hear him break it down. Like, I was fascinated listening to that. Yeah, very cool.
0: That's awesome. Yeah. And it's like, yeah, we know Augusta because we see it every year. I don't know Augusta because I play it that much, but Aronimink, you know, no, that's not why we all know it. But.
2: That's how I'm going to Casa de Campo.
0: And yeah, it's just like teaching the dog.
4: Teaching the dog.
0: There. Yeah.
4: Die for, you know.
0: But when you, having gone around Aronimink a few times now,

0: And now to see how they're going to, I'm just fat. I can't wait to see where they hit it from. I can't wait to see what they do on the greens. And I have to imagine the greens are going to be pretty spicy, like pretty fast. I mean, that's a real defense there. So, it's going to be fun. And, you know, there's lots of stuff at night. There's parties, there's brands, there's all that. Like,
1: we'll be at Jeffersonville on Tuesday for the Gap Media Day.
0: I will too. I will be there.
1: Cool.
2: That's awesome. Great.
1: That's exciting.
0: Fun. Yeah.
1: I can't wait.
2: That's a great spot too.
0: Oh, it's so great.
2: Tom, with your experience at Aronimink and watching, you know, when the pros came here with Tiger's event and with the BMW and even the seniors were here a long time ago, back in, I think, 2003 for the senior PGA.
0: The ladies came a couple years ago.
2: That's right. They do different things with these setups when these majors come. What do you think they do differently maybe from, you know, the Tiger event and the BMW? And do you think this golf course favors a certain type of player or not?
0: I think, you know, in talking to, you know, Jeff Kitty, we did a panel last week with some of the folks from the PGA and, you know, talking to them about what was changed there. Like, not a lot. They pushed a few tees back to add some distance. But, you know, again, it's there's not a ton of space to do that much. So they didn't really go too deep on trying to make this, an 8,000 yard golf course. It's just not what it is. So I don't think there's a ton of change in terms of length. One thing that I noticed that was pretty cool, the 10th tee, they moved all the way back to the first tee. So I saw that. I saw two tees when I was there that night on the first tee. I'm like, and one's pointing one direction, one's pointing the other. Yeah. Like, what is this? And I'm like, oh, whoa, they're going to play 10 from all the way back here.
2: Wow.
0: That was kind of cool. That'll be fun. What a great spot that'll be to be hanging out on that tee box. You get to see guys going right and guys going straight, you know. It'll be wild. So it's some stuff like that. But I think there's a couple holes out there that I could see them moving up a little bit to see if guys, I don't know, is it six or seven, to see like what they – some of the holes there actually get harder when they're – shorter. There's just more problems and it gets more narrow. So it'll be interesting to see if they play around with that. The par threes there, the greens are very, very challenging. Number eight is a monster. So I think that's going to be really interesting to watch, to see how they navigate the par threes, but they're so good, man. I mean, I don't think you need to be a bomber next week. You know, I of course it never hurts anybody. But I think for the most part they'll be reaching the par fives if they choose to. I mean, it'll be tight around the greens, so who knows. But so I mean, it's going to be, I would say it's someone short game putting. It sounds obvious to say that. But it's going to be looking at the odds.
2: Jordan Spieth gets the Grand Slam.
0: I like Jordan Spieth here.
1: I'm looking at the Bet Parks odds right now. You got Scotty at +350, Rory at +650. Then it goes Bryson, Cam Young, John Rahm, Tommy Fleetwood. I'm trying to see if there's any like surprises. You got JT at 2,500, Justin Rose. But Spieth, there's some value there for sure. Yeah. He's down the board. I'm curious.
0: That could be a play.
2: Yeah.
3: I saw a stat on him the other day. I was trying to pull it up, but like, he's sneaky, been finishing all right.
1: I could see Keegan top 10-ing this place with his love for it and knowledge of it.
0: Oh, I think that's that's a good bet. Keegan totally top 10-ing the PGA. It's such a Keegan thing to be doing.
3: But nonetheless, amazing that pro golf is in Philly. We love it. Seeing the Truist and now PGA Championship.
0: So great.
3: So we've talked to you before, repeat guest on the show, which we love. Thank you. I'm going to refresh you with the question again in case it changed or in case you have anything to add. Best Philadelphia course you've ever played and why?
0: Ooh, I don't remember what I said last time. So that makes it, let's see. Where do I want to get invited back to? And where do I not... Where am I not afraid of not getting invited back?
1: And you could answer in a way where maybe like one is, you know, best
3: one
1: this, one is emotional best, one is, you could take this wherever you want to go.
0: Yeah, I think if you're going
3: write a book on it.
0: You really could.

0: Of course, called Philadelphia. Here we go. I think, I mean, hole for hole, and it's a obnoxious. Like, I was on a another podcast where the question, what's the best course in America? And I made the case for Shinnecock, and I caught all this heat because people were like, well, nobody can play it. And I was like, well, the question wasn't accessible golf courses.
1: Yeah.
0: What's the best golf course? So in Philadelphia, not an accessible place, but if you're going hole for hole, Pine Valley is king of the hill for a reason. Mm-hmm. The variety of shots, the variety of holes, every hole is its own storybook. You don't see anything else. You're just living in this little universe and bubble that you're looking at this extraordinary golf hole that's probably like nothing you've ever seen before. That's awesome. And then, you know, Marion close behind. I know I'm doing, this is very chalky of me, but Marion's close behind. It's a different experience because Marion now, you see the scope, you see the whole place when you're playing it. And it has like that I like that feeling too. Like that sense of scope and excitement about the holes ahead and all that. And it's just fun. Like you hit a lot of fun shots. There's some really quirky, fun, cool golf holes there. So yeah, I've got to give it to the reigning champ.
2: Can't go wrong there.
0: Pine Valley, but I will, but if you're saying like what course like would I want to be at every day and play, it'd be Rolling Green.
2: Yeah.
0: You know, and that's
2: probably
0: not
2: the
0: just
2: most mentioned golf course on this podcast.
0: Yeah. And it's not just the sentiment of like, I grew up there. It's just it just has great golf holes. It beats you up just enough, but not too much. And it's just the perfect course for like, man, I want another shot at that place.
2: Yeah.
0: And, so yeah, it's a good one.
2: One last thing, and then we'll let you get out of here. We appreciate your time. What are your thoughts on Cobbs Creek? What's your excitement level? What do you think that's going to do to the Philly golf scene?
0: Excitement level is off the charts. I got to go to the I went to the ribbon cutting a couple weeks ago for the Lincoln Financial Center, and man, you know, like growing up in Philly, you kind of have this attitude like, you know, we don't get to have nice things, and that's okay. And then I go to Cobbs Creek, and I'm like, we have nice things now.
2: Yeah.
0: Like, what's this about? They nailed it. I mean, just the it's so, what a practice facility, and that it's truly public is wild.
2: Yes.
0: The short course looks great. So everything they've done so far is an absolute home run. I know they have a little bit of a ways to go on the full course, but I think the impact there could be massive, right? And of course people have been talking about, you know, when are we going to get a PGA tour, when are we going to get on, you know, a regular tour stop.
1: They're setting
0: it up. That I think that hopefully will be that place. It's got a great story to it, it's got great history, it's our Bethpage kind of thing, and obviously Bethpage has been tremendously popular for big events, so I know that that's in the at the front of their minds or the back of their minds, you know, that there'll be big golf there, and that'll be the spot. And can you imagine, like, that would just be, that'd be so great. and you know, growing up there and sneaking onto the third, not growing, but growing up in Delaware County and sneaking onto the third hole so many times. Cause it's funny, like we'd all played Cobbs and nobody ever knew what the first and second holes looked like. The 13th hole was across the street.
2: That's awesome.
0: And now to see what it's become, it's like, man, it's good things happening, big things happening.
2: Good things special. Happen in Philadelphia. Well, Tom, we really appreciate the time. We are making a promise that we will be to Sullivan County. What did we say? Because we go to the NEPA event for Danielle and Brandon. Is Scranton some sort of like, is it kind of close enough to Scranton that we?
0: Oh, it's very close to Scranton. Yeah, I mean, we're just on the, like, we're in the lower Catskills, so we're just over the border. Once you get through the Poconos and cross into New York, it's just up a little bit. So yeah, come see us, man.
2: All right.
0: It's near where they had Woodstock. And so Harry knows the way.
3: Sure.
2: Yeah.
3: I do.
2: It'd be cool. We'll come do a show. We'll come do a show from there. We'll hang out.
1: Yeah. Make sure you got the pro shop stocked if we're gonna need some merch.
2: Yes. Yeah.
0: Pro shop will be stocked.
3: SullivanCountyGolf.com, right?
0: Yeah. SullivanCountyGolf.com. Yeah. Don't forget to pick up this, everybody.
2: Woo! Oh, yeah. Pick it up.
0: Everyone that comes if you come to Sullivan County with your book, you don't get anything, but you do get a pat, you get a pat on the back
1: And tell where can people purchase your

0: New book, Amazon, is that correct?
1: You can get them anywhere. Amazon,
2: Yeah.
1: Barnes and Noble, your local independent bookseller, wherever you get your books.
2: Beautiful.
3: Perfect. Terrific.
2: Thank you, Tom. We will
1: Thank
2: see
1: you so
2: you
1: much.
2: on Tuesday at Jeffersonville. That's exciting.
1: See you there, guys.
2: Thank you for your
1: Awesome.
2: time. Let's take a quick break and we will be right back.
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2: All right, welcome back to Swingin' Thing. It's always great to connect with our friend Tom Coyne, one of the best in the golf universe, right?
3: Yeah.
2: Does it all. Philly person, so you always get that perspective when he's talking about anything. And check out his new book, A Course Called Home, Adventures of an Accidental Golf Course Owner.
3: Yeah.
2: What a story, man. What a story. We got to get up there and check
3: friend
2: it out.
3: Friend and business partner with Bill Murray. How cool.
2: That's right. That's right.
0: Yeah.
2: And Harry, you've been hanging with Tom for a long time.
3: Long time. Yeah, I've known him since his first book came out. And, you know, we had him on the show. And then I came out to a signing event at a bar in Fairmount. It was a pretty cool event. We just became friends and stayed in touch ever since. And he's a great, great guy in the golf space. And just a great person. You know?
2: Nice lad.
3: Forget about
2: nice
3: the lad. Golf.
2: Yeah.
3: Yeah.
0: The stick too, yeah.
3: Yeah.
2: Well, the Cadillac Championship, Cam Young goes wire to wire. He's got people pausing in their backswing all over the country right now.
3: Oh,
2: I was playing with
3: mirror.
2: A fella on Sunday who was, should I try this? Should I pause
0: in
2: the backswing?
3: Oh, yeah.
2: But, you know, takes on Doral, takes on Scotty Scheffler, and man, I mean, when he's on, he is fun to watch.
0: Oh,
2: really
0: yeah.
2: Is.
3: Yeah, he is. I mean, what, his third win on tour now? Moose and Danielle won the Wyndham late last year. He had all those runner-up finishes when he first came on the scene in some big events. And then he won the Players this year. And it's sort of, I think that kind of freed him up to know that he can beat all the best players. And, you know, he did it with that 375-yard drive on the 18th hole. He just put the hammer down, and it was like, you know, it was when, you know, Fitz was right on his heels, and he's playing great golf this year. So he takes down Scotty. He took down everybody except Rory wasn't in the tournament this week. But and we get all that. But, man, Scotty runner up 6 shots back. He beat Scotty Scheffler by 6 shots.
2: Wow.
3: You know, and I love people saying, oh, Scotty's off. You know, something's wrong with him. You know, he's still playing great golf. You know,
0: Cameron
3: just
0: Dawn.
3: Got beat by a guy who's just playing great golf.
2: Yeah.
0: Yeah. Oh, yeah.
3: When he closed with a 4-under 68, including a penalty shot that he called on himself on the second hole, and he still made par on the hole. How about that? I don't get that. But how do you
2: as
3: make
2: I'm looking
3: par?
2: Up and watching the Sixers Knicks and watching people flop all over the court trying to get penalties, and here's a guy who calls a penalty
0: Integrity.
2: On himself, and he would have done that if it was a one stroke lead.
3: Oh yeah, no
2: it,
3: doubt
2: it wouldn't have mattered. So
3: yeah, I mean,
0: Brandon did that
3: par.
0: Once in Argentina. I'm like, what? Do you, he's like, I have to call a stroke or a penalty on myself. I'm like, why? He's like, the ball moved in the bunker. I'm like, but you didn't touch it. He's like,
2: nobody
0: I have to,
2: it.
0: And I'm like, I put him in like first place to like seventh place, and I'm like, that's wild. And then you know, I was a little naive to the game then, but
3: It is wild, man. I mean, you know, 19 under par on that golf course. I mean, totally dominant, total command of his game. He busted out of the gate with a 64 on Thursday. Like you said, wire-to-wire moves. He had five bogeys all week on that golf course where there's water landmines everywhere and bunkers everywhere. Three under on the par threes and only three under on the par fives. Now, think about this guy with that guy, with his length. Mm-hmm. Now, I know there's some really ultra long par fives there, but still, you know, he only was three under. So he dominated the par fours on this golf course. It's terrific performance.
2: It was good to see our friend Ben Griffin pop back up. He's been a little bit off, but he gets a third place behind Scotty and number two. And how about Alex Fitzpatrick? Top tens, gets a T9. That was awesome to see. I was happy for the young fella.
3: Yeah. Didn't he driver off the deck too?
2: He did. Well, did you see Scotty's driver off the deck?
0: Yeah.
2: I think he hit it like 280 something onto the green. Yeah. Oh, just ridiculous.
0: On average, right? Ridiculous.
3: Yeah. That wasn't mini driver off the deck. Those are big dogs.
2: Yeah. You also had Ricky Fowler with a T9. He's been hanging around a lot this year, too. Yeah. Sepp Straka was up in the mix with a T4. What did you think about that? They kept making a big deal, obviously, because if it's anything having to do with Trump, about crowd size, they kept showing like.
3: Well,
2: I saw that. Weren't there.
3: It was amazingly low. I don't know. I mean, like, Danielle, maybe you can, shed some light on this, but like, is it hard to get to? Was there other stuff going on in Miami that week?
2: There's always stuff going on.
0: Wasn't F1?
3: Was the F1?
0: I think F1 was right there in Miami. So that was huge. But yes, Harry, it is. Because I thought about it when I saw those crowd sizes. I was like, I should probably just go down. But
3: the Phillies were down there that weekend.
0: It is horrible. Like, we did a little trip to Miami a couple of weeks ago, and we were about to drive, and Brandon's like, we're taking the Bright Line, because Miami from Jupiter, like, Gardens.
2: Bright Line's great now, right?
0: The train. You can jump on it straight down, have cocktails on it, you know, Wi-Fi, food, whatever you want. Awesome. Drops you off at Miami. But even then, from Miami, if you're going Bright Line, it could still, depending on traffic. Like, I've gone maybe less than 2 miles in 2 hours before.
3: Yeah.
0: So it's definitely a deterrent in Miami. Mm-hmm. But yeah, I think F1, Marlins, Phillies.
3: It seemed like a post-COVID event to me. Like, there was no sound, from the crowds. I mean, it was crazy.
0: It was kind of weird. Like, because when I saw at first when it came on my X feed, I was like, what, does Liv have an event? And then I was like, this is Doral. Yeah, right. And I was looking at
3: how more people there, I think.
0: I know, which was surprising. Year. But I think just because of F1 and everything else going on, that's the only thing that I can gather. Yeah. It's also, we've hit an extreme high. I mean, a little cooler today with some rain, but it's been like 90 now, and it's not ideal to be hanging outside.
3: Wow.
0: Unless you're on a boat or in a pool.
3: I played golf in 90-degree weather all last week. I couldn't get enough of it.
2: Oh, you love it.
3: Oh, it's terrific. Love it, I eat the heat.
2: Well, let's talk about our golf then. Let's get right into it. Are you starting to? You were at your Florida course?
3: Yeah, I was in Florida.
2: Obviously, you're starting to get that place. You're starting to figure it out.
3: Yeah, starting to figure it out.
0: The lay of the land.
3: Getting some guys to play with and getting to know some people. Had a blast. And Friday was the last round I played there. We came home on Saturday, and I shot 83. And with six straight pars to finish.
2: Let's go.
0: Okay.
3: Started the back nine off bogey, bogey, bogey, and then just went on a par run. And that was pretty good for me. So,
2: And what do you got coming up?
3: We got a lot coming up. I got a Bluebell on Friday. I got 1912 Club early Saturday morning. Then a clinic at Lulu at 2 o'clock on Saturday afternoon. Then an early one on 1912. On Sunday, then Monday I'm in the Gap Play Day at Woodside up in the Lehigh Valley. I've never been there before, but it looks beautiful on their website.
2: Harry Mays.
0: I was going to say
3: Jeffersonville with you guys on Tuesday.
2: Danielle, are you in for Jeffersonville on Tuesday?
0: Oh yeah, yeah.
2: Let's go. I wasn't sure if you were definitely going to be there. It's awesome.
3: Yeah. And then we got the spring member at 1912 the next weekend.
2: Oh yeah,
3: yeah.
2: I just
0: my calendar doesn't look like Harry's.
2: No, I just played in Men's League. My first ever go at Men's League Legacy Club. It didn't go so well for your boy, but it's okay. We'll figure it out. We'll get a little better.
0: Did you pause at the top? You weren't pausing at the top.
2: I wasn't pausing. Maybe I should have paused because I had a couple OBs. I was all over the place. It was not good. But I did get out on Sunday. Got out with our friend Britton Covey, Philadelphia Eagle, former guest receiver on the show.
3: Yeah.
0: Where'd you guys play?
2: We played at Legacy Club.
0: Oh, nice.
2: My buddy, Mike Weiner.

0: Britton's such a nice guy, man. He may be one of the nicest human beings I've ever come across. He's like saintly.
1: What's he doing now? Like,
0: so he's in training camp at the Eagles, trying to make the team again. You know, it's interesting because he went to the Rams for like part of the last season. And he says this offense is definitely McVay-like for sure with Sean Mannion. But what a great swing he has. He grew up playing in Utah with the Finals. So he loves the game of golf. He has he has a golf event coming up. So that
1: was
0: fun.
1: He went to BYU, didn't he?
0: Was he BYU or Utah? I forget which one he was. One of them. One of them was there. Yeah. And then, I actually snuck out after work to Bala and got I played like six holes real quick and let traffic die down. I mean, Bala is in
2: better than sitting in your car. Yeah, that's awesome.
0: Great condition. I mean, I put some video, I put some pictures up on our Instagram.
1: I saw him.
0: Yeah, man. It was
1: so when you play six holes there, like, what's the deal? Where do you go?
0: Well, the way it kind of was, if I was able, if I could just pick, I would go out and play three, four, five, six, maybe, and then come down 18.
1: Okay, yeah.
0: Come down 18, then play 1, 2, and then skip over to like, is that 5 or 6? There's like a funny little like mix in the middle, but obviously the course has to be empty to be able to do that. But it's cool because it's a minute from the office, and I got a little wink that I could just go, if I have my bag, I can go out first light. And you know, as soon as they open at 8, grab a quick shower and head to the office. So I'm looking forward to that this summer.
2: Awesome. Very cool. That's
1: our
2: awesome.
1: Buddy and friend of the show, Chris Hansen, will be back there in a matter of maybe 10 days.
0: Yeah, he's going to be back. He's going to be back soon. Danielle, where are we at? Are the lessons starting back up? What's going on?
2: Yeah, I got to get a hold of Mike, but I definitely am going to find some time this week. So I'm not, you know, all over the place when I meet up with you guys on Tuesday. It sounds like I might need to bring a snowsuit as well. You said the weather's not amazing.
0: It might be in the low 60s. It'll be okay.
2: Low 60s.
0: Oh, God. Yeah. It is not. I'm looking at it right now. It's saying Tuesday is, there's definitely some rain next week.
2: But I did that, see that you said we're going to play 9 in cocktail. So one of those two will warm us up.
0: Yeah.
2: So.
1: Aronimink's going to be soft. Yeah. It's going to get rain. Around this time of year. I mean, remember what happened at Truist last year, which was this week with the rain they got.
0: They're going to start their days in the mid 40s next weekend at that tournament.
1: Moose, Danielle, I teed off in 90 degrees on Friday afternoon. Sunday morning was 44 when I teed off. 44.
2: Danielle, what are you doing?
1: Danielle would have been like, what would you have done in 44 degree weather?
2: What was it at our outing? I couldn't even handle that.
0: Oh, yeah. That was like 60 and windy. Yeah. Well, let's warm up with some tea. How about that?
2: Oh, you guys, I have so much tea. I was like, I don't even know what to do here. Like, can we just like get rid of half of this? Should I prioritize? I mean, what do we do? With all this live stuff going on, you know, let's just get right there. Yeah. So we know Dustin Johnson was awarded a special invitation into next PGA Championship. Now, What are your guys' thoughts on that?
0: He's a two-time winner of the PGA Championship. Come on,
2: yeah.
0: You got a problem with it? Win
2: 20 times on the PGA Tour. Like,
1: yeah, he's won over 20 times. He's got two majors in his bag. You know, in his back pocket. You know, the U.S. Open and the Masters. You know, bring him in there. Yeah,
2: right.
0: Absolutely. I love it.
1: People love him. Yeah, they still love him.
2: They love his
1: wife. Game is like half of what it was, but he's still they love him.
2: Yep.
0: You know? Yep.
2: Well, we did see Brooks sat on site at the last two events as a first alternate and didn't get in.
1: Right.
2: He is in the field at Myrtle this week, but he was in a presser saying he understands that there's a price to pay, you know, and his answer to everything he said is just play better. But I like that he understands. It feels like a different Brooks, you know, not this cocky guy. Like he's
1: kind of a humble Brooks, if you will.
2: For sure, right? Don't you get that sense? So, I liked listening to him. I like seeing the memes of him sitting around, you know, just like, okay, am I getting in or not? Yeah. You know, it's like one of those guys after you finish like U.S. Open qualifying, waiting around to see if you have to go into a playoff or something like that, you know. Speaking of which, U.S. Open qualifying is now underway. It started April 20th. It runs through May 13th, 109 sites across the U.S. and Canada. But there's two in the Philly area that we can say one already happened. So Chris Crawford, Michael Grabois. In Salem. Michael's on KFT. Dalzau, rising sophomore at Swarthmore College. Patrick McRae from Kennett Square and David Hurley from Aronimink.

0: And then John Curran survived a 8-for-1 playoff for that last spot.
1: Oh,
0: can you
1: God.
0: Imagine that? I've been on site at the U.S. Open qualifiers where there's, you know, 5-for-1, and it's like you just go back, play it again until one's out, go back, play it again. Like,
1: oh,
0: it's
1: my God.
0: It's yeah. fun. And that's why, you know, I know this isn't, but they dub it the longest day in golf,
1: yeah.
0: Which is so June 8th. Cool. So coming up, yeah. But really cool to kind of watch the people that get through first stage. Already a couple people, first alternate, Patrick Sheehan, who's been on the show
2: friend
0: as well.
2: Of the show.
0: Yeah. Yeah. Mm-hmm. So pretty cool just to be watching and rooting for some of these guys
1: yeah.
0: along the way.
2: Very cool. Not to redirect, but to go back to Brooks Koepka.
0: Yeah.
2: I mean, you think about what he's been doing with these Monday cues, but alternates, being an alternate.
0: First
2: and alternate. Guy's got 5 majors in the bank, right? He's got a bank account as, you know, as high as the eye could see, courtesy of PGA Tour and LIV. Whatever mm-hmm. it is. And he's still out there grinding
0: to
2: try to get a spot. And yet people have questioned that guy's motivation for basically as long as he's been on the tour. Oh, he doesn't care. He does, you know, all this kind of stuff. He only cares about majors. Well, maybe he did, but he cares about being a part of the PGA Tour. And that's why he's doing this, to fight to get back in here and to get into these elevated signature events. He's doing the right thing. And I think it's freaking awesome.
1: I agree.
0: Yeah, it's great to watch, you know, and it's also, these guys are competitors. They've been athletes their entire life, and it's not like they graduated college and played beer league softball. These guys have been playing, you know, competitively for how long, and now you see guys like this that are on LIV where it's like, boom, just, you know, the rug's put out from underneath you. Now what do you do? I think Brooks had some insider information where he got out early. Yeah. And knew what was going on. Unlike Bryson, when he heard that the PIF is pulling LIV funding, quote, there's no way, that's freaking impossible. Considering what I heard a couple months earlier, I thought there was a plan through 2032. It was a flip of the switch. So lots of drama going on with Bryson. Do you guys think
1: up his YouTube channel right here, like we knew he would, which I think is a leverage play too.
0: It is leverage.
1: Like, you want me, you're going to pay for me. You're going to,
0: And you know, Bryson's a special guy, but you know what? The tour doesn't need him.
2: They don't need him. I'd like to have him. They'd like to have him, but they don't need him.
0: They really don't. Yeah.
2: You know,
0: But Jon Rahm announced ahead of LIV Virginia that he and the DP World Tour have struck a deal. Both sides making concessions.
2: Yeah, like I said, that would happen.
0: Yep. And that deal, Hare, will see him on the tour and remain eligible for the Ryder Cup.
2: Well, good.
0: So,
2: that's good. I mean, you know, what's he going to, he's going to end up playing in the Spanish Open and a couple of these DP World Tour events in the fall that he likes, you know, to play, but he probably won't play as many as they were originally requiring him to play, but he'll play a bunch of them, and then he'll pay some of his fine and not all of it. And that's what I figured this would end up being. I was hoping it would happen like this, because he should be available for as many tournaments as possible.
0: Yeah.
2: And the Ryder Cup. I mean, you know, I want to see him play.
0: Yeah.
2: I want to see him get back to being Jon Rahm.
0: Yeah.
2: You know, because he's not Jon Rahm right now.
0: No. Nope.
2: He's not.
0: Yeah. Well, Rory called out on why skipping certain events, and he's like, Tiger did it all the time. And you know, Brandon always said, that's what you want. That's what a pro golfer tries to do, is you play so well, you take off events. You're like, you know what? I don't need to play in an elevated no cut event this weekend. I'm tired. Or I just want to, you know, go on a vacation. It's my friend's wedding, whatever it is. Who cares?
2: Yeah.
0: Just got a grand slam. He's like, we're good.
2: Right.
0: But topic of LIV golf still. Did you guys see the Scott O'Neill presser? A bunch of just like running around in a circle. He's saying he's work like crazy to keep LIV alive past 2026. That's like a pilot coming on the intercom before you take off and says, we got enough fuel to get through like 3/4 of this flight. Maybe we got to start, like, you know, Venmo me a couple bucks before we take off to fill the rest of the tank. It's like, not a great strategy. I think it's done fully.
2: Well, I don't know how this plays out, you know, Danielle or Moose, but when you're like the CEO of a sinking ship, like it's got to be tough. You're getting paid. He's getting paid a lot of money, and he's made a lot of money in his life. Mm-hmm. Trust me, and he'll continue to make money after LIV doing something else. He's a brilliant guy, but that's got to be a tough spot.
1: Yeah, we're serving a great dinner tonight on the Titanic.
2: Yeah, exactly. Yeah.
1: That's going to be delicious.
0: Literally. Literally.

0: That'd be a tough spot.
1: Yep, for sure. Well, Phil Mickelson withdrew from the PGA Championship, citing yet again personal health matter. Hope he's all right, everything. I don't know what's going on with him, but that now puts Max Homa in. But I do need to bring up a story. I don't know if you guys saw this, but it was gold of Kiz telling the story about Phil playing with him in the 2017 President's Cup. Oh, yeah. So for our listeners, Kiz was saying, you essentially fill out a survey of who you want to play with and who you don't. And the only person he said, I do not want to play with is Phil. But Phil has an astrologist and tells him about people's energy. And apparently Kiz was the only A+ energy.
2: Right.
1: So,
2: it emanates from the belly.
1: Which it comes from the belly.
2: I was unaware of that.
1: He said, Phil said, face me with your belly every time I hit a shot. You know, you get your energy from your belly, and the B-roll that they laid over the interview. And he goes, even if you stick it out a little bit, Kiz is over there sticking out his stomach. Oh, and he said, Phil played amazing. But I mean, just listening to that, and Kiz is a storyteller. So just watching that clip.
2: A great storyteller.
1: It was awesome.
3: Yeah. It should just be Kiz telling stories. That'd be a great show.
1: Oh, yeah.
2: And how about when he said, like, Phil comes up to me and says, now listen, when I make this 20-foot putt, we're going to do this, like,
3: the three amigos
1: belly dance,
2: whatever it was.
3: Yeah.
2: And he makes the putt. Like to think of that mindset, like, oh, when I sink it was like Moose when we were at Old Palm. You know, we're like, all right, you've seen the line. Now all you got to do is make it. And he makes the freaking putt from about 25, 30 feet. It's like, one of those stories.
1: Oh, yeah.
2: We should have done the three amigos dance.
1: Literally. Phil's a weird cat, though. He's always you know, with the coffee this and that. I mean, he's an astrologist. Like, let's let that sink in for a second.
2: California, man. I mean, he's Southern California.
3: I miss Phil.
2: Yeah. I do too. I miss him. Yeah.
1: Yeah.
2: I do too.
1: But you know, I could keep going on with T forever. We'll wrap it with this last one. Jim Furyk, the Ryder Cup captain, out of all places, decides at the Kentucky Derby to announce that Stuart Sink and Justin Leonard have been named as vice captains. But kind of taken back a little bit, like watching the Derby, and I'm like, man, what the hell is Jim Furyk doing?
2: Yeah.
1: And then I was like, that's where we're making the announcement? All right. Yeah. Okay. Yeah.
3: It's not exciting at all.
2: Well, it's an NBC event, you know, and NBC does the Ryder Cup. So
3: not exciting at all.
2: Yeah.
1: Mm. Yeah. We talked about Justin last week.
2: I know. What's he got to do to be captain? I mean, you know,
1: some of these wear that shirt again.
2: I just considered, Oh, those were hideous. Oh, absolutely.
3: Yeah. All right. Good stuff, Danielle. Yeah. Thank you. And we will move on to the Truist. I'll tell you why I liked the Truist a lot better last year.
2: Me too.
1: Yeah.
3: We were out there. We were doing shows. Powers had us all hooked up and set up on the course and Creator Classic.
2: Paige.
1: Talking to Denny, talking to Paige.
3: Yeah, we actually met Paige this time last year. That's a big moment.
1: Wait, was it Harry missing while we were talking? We were like,
2: I was kind of there, but I missed when you guys were sort of getting a little one-on-one action.
1: He was behind us.
2: I did not get any of that.
3: Yeah. But you know what? It's another signature event. You know, it's a PGA Championship tune-up, if you say. You got no Scotty, who was a winner here 2 years ago. But Rory's in the field, and that's exciting. And
2: he owns this place.
3: Quail Hollow. A very, storied history here at Quail Hollow to some degree. It was crazy what happened though last year, right? With cricket getting that and short notice and the way that happened and now it's back.
2: Cause Quail had the PGA.
3: Yep. What do you think about Quail, Harry?
2: Well, I mean, you know, it's a big ballpark. It's really well liked, you know, by the tour and, you know, by a lot of the you know, players. You know, par 71, 7,583 yards, as George Cobb designed this way back in 1961. They've had a couple of renovations, but it's all about, you know, the green mile. You know, when you have a segment of your golf course with a nickname, that's pretty cool. And the green mile, the 16, 17, and 18 finish always presents a lot of drama. You know, and this is coming off of a drivable par 4, 14th hole, which to me, a drivable par 4 is a must-have. You have one of those, you got drama, you know, in itself. Yeah. And then they have a reachable par 5, 15th hole. Then they make the turn, and he'll back around the wind.

0: bunker in the front. It's 190 to 200 yards, depending where they put the tee. And then the par four 18th, you come back again, the opposite wind. And they got that creek meandering all the way up the left-hand side, a big bunker on the right, and it's an uphill approach to a really difficult green guarded by bunkers. It's a terrific finishing hole. So there's always drama in the final couple of holes with this one. Yeah, it's a bomber's paradise. You tend to, if you can drive it 320 to 330 off the tee, you're going to have a huge advantage at this place. And there's a lot of those guys in the field, but it'll be great. It's always always a great event.
1: You had a couple guys that skipped last week, like Xander, Matthew Fitzpatrick, Oberg, McIntyre. I actually went with Xander in the one and done.
0: Did you?
1: I was going to keep him for a major, but I feel like with a week off, he was playing good, get some rest. Like I mentioned, I'm sorry, I wrote down Keegan, but I took that for next week for the PGA Championship after hearing him wax poetic about that golf course. But we see the line here with our friends at Bet Parks. You know what else? I also think I'm going to take him for a win is Patrick Cantlay. I know it's funny, but he's been hanging around, likes this place. And I could see him, getting the win here. Who do you guys like?
0: Well, I'm taking Rory in the one and done.
1: Okay.
0: I'm getting him out of the way.
1: Wow.
0: Yeah. I figure last year this was at a different
1: Loves
0: spot.
1: Place,
0: it was at the Truist. He finished T7 at at Cricket Club. So he was still on his his high from the Masters at that point. It took him a couple months to kind of get remotivated. We remember talking about that. I think that's all gone. Like, Scotty's not in the field this week. It's an easy spot for him to just retake control.
2: A couple weeks
0: and
2: off.
0: He's won here three or four times. Yeah, he's rested. He just loves the place. There's no cut, so there's no pressing thing to get out to a lead. He can just sort of sit back, be off the pace like a horse racing term, and then shoot a 63 on Saturday, and all of a sudden he's right there on Sunday. I'm taking him. Adam Scott in the top 10. He's playing great golf. Had a great week last week, especially a final round. He loves this place. And Sam Burns, I think, is going to be a guy that's going to emerge. If he drives it really well, he putts it great. This is a good golf course for him, and he needs a good week. I'll take him in a top 10.
1: Yeah, I actually like Ben Griffin, too, in the top five. Yeah. After playing well last week, you can get him at 700 in the top five.
0: Yeah.
2: Super long with a driver, but
1: yeah.
2: Colin Morikawa withdrew.
0: Oh, really?
1: Is he?
0: Boy, he had such a good week last week.
2: Injured, Harry.
0: Oh, that's right.
1: I want to see how Rosie bounces back with his McLarens.
0: Not a good week for the debut week for the McLarens.
1: No.
2: He chirped. I had that in TV.
1: Oh, yeah. No, he was very defensive.
2: Somebody gave him stats or something. He was just thumbs up. Like, thanks for the stats. Like, I'll take it into consideration next week or something like that. He was just like, thanks. I get it.
1: Yeah.
0: Yep.
1: Yeah.
0: I don't know.
1: Well, great stuff. We will be live next week out of Jeffersonville. Really excited. I've never been to Jeffersonville.
0: Are you serious?
1: Where?
0: Oh, you're gonna
1: as much
0: that.
1: As we talk about it, yeah. I've never been, so I'm really, really excited to be there.
0: Nice.
1: Looking forward to being out there. Thanks again to our friend Tom Coyne. Make sure you check out Tom, Golfers Journal, Sullivan County Golf Club, A Course Called Home, Adventures of an Accidental Golf Course Owner. 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You know what I'm saying?
2: Yeah.
0: Exactly right.
1: Beautiful. Well, looking forward to seeing you guys in person next week. And don't forget, if you are listening, all you have to do is subscribe to our new YouTube channel.
0: Yes.
1: And you're entered to win a trip to Hammock Beach. Great trip. Includes a round of golf at the ocean course there, which is awesome. 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Get on there. 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Hammock Beach is tremendous, and we'll get you out there. We're going to run it through Sunday of the PGA Championship, so make sure you get involved.
0: Great job, Moose. Awesome. Danielle.
1: Beautiful. Week. See you next week. Thanks for listening. Thanks for watching.
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8: The game doesn't end at the 18th hole. It simply changes scenery. Crafted for the enduring tradition of the links. Refined for the unrelenting demands of the day. 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Wherever the game takes you.
4: Hi, everybody. Welcome to the 19th Hole Golf Show. I'm Ryan Ballingy. It's great to have you here with us. Another episode in the span of a month. I know that sounds crazy, but we're trying to put together episodes for you that are interesting conversations of travels and places that we've been and stuff like that. It's been a really busy summer. We do a lot of traveling as a family in the summer. Kind of don't spend a lot of time at home, go to the beach, go and visit family, stuff like that. And one of my journeys that took me away from home, this was a solo one, but I went up to Baltusrol Golf Club up in Springfield, New Jersey for the reopening of the freshly restored Baltusrol Upper Course. Gil Hance did the lower course. That reopened, I believe, in 2022, if I remember right. And then they had him in for a five-year plan, basically, to do the upper and the lower. And the upper reopened not too long ago. And the club was kind enough to have people in the media, in the media space, out to play it. And had a great time with my member, Tony Orlando. I love playing golf for a variety of reasons, but just getting to meet people is probably my best one, my favorite reason for golf. Tony used to work down near where I live in the Washington, D.C. area. Very interesting career. Some of his work is still very much in use by the public, which is quite interesting. Not to get too much into his identity and life. But we had a great time.

had a great time with Brian Kroll. If you know Brian, he covers the Masters and the PGA Championship for CBS Sports. He hosts a show on SiriusXM PGA Tour Radio. He's the head pro out of Bally's Golf Links, which used to be Trump Ferry Golf Links, or whatever it is, out in the Bronx. It's a really killer public course. Hopefully I can come up someday and go play golf with him. But we had a great time playing. And I would say the takeaway from the day for me is how impressed I was by the entire place. I've been to Baltus Raw a number of times, fortunately, over the years to play the lower course. I've never played the upper. And when we played the lower the last time, and 3 years ago, whatever it was, the time, Greg Angiello, who was the member there, and still is my member there, shout out to Greg, great guy. He took us up to the upper course and kind of gave us some of the high points, the great views that were available up there, and why the membership tends to prefer the upper course as a day-to-day play versus the lower course, which is intended to kind of kick your ass. And you could see the potential of it, but the contrast at that point between what Gil Hance had done to restore and improve the lower course compared to what Jones had done to the upper course and was still very much in place, it was kind of stark. I mean, it felt kind of boring by comparison. Not that it wasn't a good golf course, it just kind of lacked that panache of a new type of place. And so to get to play it, the new upper course, I mean, it quickly became one of my favorite golf courses in America. I mean, I played great that day, and that kind of skews my thinking about anything, skews anybody's thinking. But I really enjoyed the challenge. I really enjoyed the features that Hance brought back, and we'll talk about some of that in this podcast and introduce guests, including Gil Hance, to the conversation. But I really appreciated not only what Gil did and tried to do, as he often does, almost always does, through the lens of historical visuals and historical information, but also the way into which Baltus Raw as a club leaned into its history in this entire process. And that's the crux of the podcast today. It's a two-part set of interviews. The first is with the three-man panel that basically does the history of Baltus Raw. And they came together as a result of this process and really dug through a lot of stuff to learn about the history of the club that dates back to 1895. And more importantly, they did a lot to try to figure out the history of work done to the lower than the upper golf course. And they learned a lot in the process about the upper course that had not been particularly peacocked by the club, had not been really understood by the existing modern membership of the club, really hadn't been documented in as clear of a way that you would do now, and they do now. I mean, they put out a 30-page booklet explaining what they did, how much it costs, all the changes. It's a beautiful publication. They didn't do that back then because no one really thought about preserving history back then, when history in golf terms in this country was starting, right? That's kind of tends to be how it works. Archaeologists come along because there's 5,000 years, 500,000 years, millions of years of history, depending on the project, whatever it is that they're trying to unearth. The people at the time didn't think about it as important. Now we have more of a sense of history, obviously, as we've grown in various facets of society. Well, as we attempt to grow in facets of society. And so we try to preserve some of our past because that kind of informs our present and future. That obviously didn't exist at the turn of the 20th century. And it didn't really even exist into the 1930s when the upper course hosted the U.S. Open. And that's the basis, the starting point from which this renovation slash restoration, more restoration, with Hance of the upper started. So today's podcast, without further ado, is a two-parter. It's a kind of round table, literally a word, a round table, in the clubhouse at Baltus Raw, conversation with the historians, the Wolf brothers, and it's really interesting to hear how they got into it, what they learned, how they learned it, what it meant, how that informed how the club thought about this restoration, including the 14th hole down to the very last minutes of what they could or could not decide to do in work to the club. How they've become more proud of their club because of

0: the look back into history with introspection about what they did and why they did it. And then, to base off of that, I had a 10-ish minute conversation with Gil Hance, who was there that day for this event. And Gil talked to a lot of people that day, which is why it's only 10 minutes. I was one of the last people that day to talk to him, and everyone was kind of supposed to be on a tight budget, you know, 8 to 10 minutes with the guy. And some people, as they are wont to do in my world, went way over the time. And I figured I could communicate or try to communicate the questions to Gil that I most wanted answered in that short time frame. And we did that. So if you just want to hear Gil Hance, you're going to skip about 20 minutes of this podcast that's about to come up with everyone in the historical society, historical team behind a bald straw. However, I would encourage you to listen to it because it really doesn't form the questions that I ask of Gil later, because it happened in that order. I talked to the historians and then I talked to Gil Hance. So based on some of the stories they shared, the information they shared about all of that, that was informed the questions I asked of Gil. So without further ado, here's first my conversation with the historians at Baltusrol, and I hope you enjoy it. And then right after that, we'll come back and we'll get into the conversation with Gil Hance. Thank you for doing this. I appreciate it. Thanks for making time.
1: You bet.
0: Can you put into context the restoration, renovation that was done in the upper and lower into the history of the club and the work that the club has done over its history to refresh, renew, bring back, in some cases, features of the club?
1: I think it's very similar to a project we did started in 1919 and ended in 1922 with bringing Tillinghast in to completely revamp Baltusrol and take our old course, which had existed since 1895 and had already hosted 5 USGA national championships, and basically replace it with 2 brand new courses, called them the dual courses, the upper and the lower. It was the first contemporaneous design and build of a 36-hole layout in America. That was a pretty bold decision at the time, given the reputation and recognition that the old course had. And, you know, here we are 100 years later doing something very similar.
0: When the engagement with Gil started, did he have a sense of what he was getting into? And did you have a sense as a club of what you were getting into, having done similar work in the past to prepare for major championships, but then to have a five, six year plan to redo everything?
1: Yeah. Well, I think he really appreciates the history of Baltusrol, and that's probably why we chose him, because we knew he was going to take the time to do the research and the study of our history and our courses and make changes that would appropriately restore the Tillinghast features, which was what the restoration was all about. And we entrusted him with that because that's preserving our history is really what this club is all about. It's very important to this club. And we didn't want to go off in a different direction, like we did with Robert Trent Jones in the early 50s to modernize Baltusrol, even though that was the trend and that's what they were doing at that time in golf. We really wanted to make sure that these courses were restored to the integrity of Tillinghast, and we thought Gil was the best person for that job.
0: How much time did you and your group and your membership and Gil spend together going over historical documents, imagery, planning to set up what ultimately turned into the plan of action?
2: This guy historically did most of the legwork.
3: Yeah, so when we were interviewing architects, we wanted to open it, and Kevin Vitale asked me, said, "Stuart, can you make a document? We want to hand something out to the architects that we're going to interview, and can you just do a timeline?" And we've all talked about this, and we know the changes that that were implemented basically from the 50s to the up to 93, 2000 amateur, the 93 US Open,

0: and even to the 04 PGA. And so I basically did a timeline of all the changes that happened post-Tillinghast to the upper and the lower, and that was handed to out to the different architects. And then after we hired Gil, the club said, Stuart, we need you to find any document, photos, etc., about going back to what Tillinghast did. And we have a pretty good archive, but then there was a lot more research we had to do, and collectively we all did that. And we basically, we had a document that we gave to Gil, mostly photographs and written descriptions of the golf courses from the 20s and the 30s, and that's what he used as a template. And we would get calls from Gil periodically during the process and say, hey, do you have any more detailed shots of 7 on the lower, 13 of the lower? And then Gil, with his research, and he's almost like digs in the dirt and finds an archivist or an archaeologist, and he could figure it out. Like, we were on the seventh green,
1: of the lower.
0: We didn't have any. We only had some aerial shots of that. We didn't have any ground level shots. And so he went around and dug, and he basically found the core samples of what the original green was, because Robert Trent Jones took that green and expanded it left and right.
1: Okay.
0: So he dug in from those areas, and he says, oh yeah, here's the original green. And then he found the original shape. And it's pretty remarkable how he did that.
2: Yeah, the other one, the big, on the upper, the big unknown as the work started was whether there are gonna be two greens on 14 or one green. Is the green that we had played, in our whatever prior life we were in, going back 90 years, when the 14 had been there. And I know we would debate it by email. I think we should just bring back the original green. Is that photograph? There's a photograph of that original green played, and the new green had just been constructed as you face the hole. The new one on the left was the one we played for 90 years, but the old green was to the right. It had a drainage problem there because there's a spring that runs underneath it, so it was always soggy. And we had this old photograph that our founding historian, Bob Trevis, who's gone now, found at the USGA that was mislabeled. And it was a view looking back from behind 14, going all the way back to the halfway house on 9. And so he used that photograph, and then it was a debate. Well, maybe we bring back the old green and get rid of the 90-year-old green. And we said, well, the 90-year-old green had a U.S. Open in 36. You're going to get rid of one and that we played forever. And it's like one of the members' favorite holes is 14, because there's a beautiful vista looking up at the mountain behind it and whatnot. And went back and forth. And finally, I get a call. I think it was Greg Boring, our superintendent. He says that we found this aerial from the 50s. And we compared
0: late 50s,
2: all this, a lot of this stuff's all digitized now. All these old aerial photographs. It's like you can time sequence it. And if you go to the mid 60s, the old green's not there. But this other photograph dating to the 50s, that green is there. And so then it was, well, could it have been a sod farm? And I can remember, and Greg Boring and I'll have a cup of coffee in the morning. I used to work out in the morning, then I see him. And nope, the decision hadn't been made. All the other greens on the upper were finished, and they hadn't started 14 yet because they hadn't made the decision yet. And I remember seeing Greg over coffee, and Greg said, well, Gil's going to be here at 10 o'clock in the morning, and we're going to make the decision. Now, a couple other guys at this table did not like the decision, and I said to Greg, well, what do you think it's going to be? Double greens. But it was, it was, I guess, Matt Worth, our president, and Gil, and whoever else was in, they all went out there. And
1: That was very much a last-minute decision
2: for
1: Gil and the committee.
2: It's probably a cute little story, because that was the outside of baseball story. But what was the inside of baseball when they went out there and made that call? And then it's still, you don't really know what the reaction's going to be. It's got a severe slope, whether members are going to like it or not like it. Or
0: three tiers. It's a difficult green.
1: Between Gil's projects on the lower and the upper, the three of us dug into the history of the upper a lot more.
3: Yeah.
1: And we discovered that many more changes had been made to the course than we were aware of, most of them between 1928

0: and 1935. And the ones in the mid-30s were really done to prepare the upper for the 1936 U.S. Open, like the new green on 14 that Rick just described. But there were a few other changes in there that we weren't aware of. So that resulted in about an 8 or 9 page memo with photos that we gave to Gil, and really did inform a lot of, you know, a lot of his decision making on the upper restoration.
1: Yeah, I remember that now, because, you know, Rick, you were the primary author of that. You know, we all, you know, contributed.
2: But, yeah. How did you all feel discovering additional history to the club that really wasn't as well known to the modern
0: We're doing it all the time, actually.
2: Really?
0: Yeah. It wasn't anything new. I just continue to be amazed at how much history we continue to unearth on this place. It's amazing.
1: Yeah, nobody back in those days, nobody gave a hoot about golf architecture. You didn't
0: have it wasn't as well documented as it is today. And
1: you know, it was Hannigan that rediscovered Tillinghast in 1974 when he got the article he wrote for Golf Journal,
2: right?
1: The Forgotten Genius.
2: Yeah.
1: And then, you know, recently we've published in our newsletter a lot of information on Jay Monroe, who was an early member, founder of Monroe Calculator, early billionaire, you know, back in the day, that had heart problems, and his doctor told him you need to play golf or go outdoors, so he took up golf. He became a pretty good golfer, was the general chairman for the 26 U.S. Amateur, was on the Green Committee, was very active in changes to the upper for the 36 U.S. Open, and then he was one of the founding members of Augusta National, and he and Clifford Roberts, Stu, found the article. He got through the historian, we got the correspondence. We didn't have it, it was lost here, but Augusta had the correspondence file between Clifford Roberts and our member Jay Monroe. You read it, it's fascinating. You know, Roberts is building Bobby Jones's course, and he sends Jay Monroe a letter inviting him to come down and join, and Jay Monroe sends him a letter back. He said, I'm already a member of
0: six clubs.
1: Would find any use for having another membership, right? And then you didn't know Bobby Jones at the time, and then you read forward letters. They said, because Roberts was persuasive, and Monroe says, well, I'll send somebody over to check out the situation, and then there's another letter back. My guy got back to me. I hear it's a special situation. I'm going to, because he would stay winter in Florida. So I'm on my way to Florida, and I'll stop by. Can you make a reservation at the hotel,
0: the Bonaire
1: mm-hmm. in Augusta, and a round of golf at Augusta Country Club, which is next door.
2: Right next door, yeah.
1: And then they became fast and furious friends.
0: Yeah.
1: And then they had that big train. Right, you know, from the Grand Central Station, where they brought all the Brahmins
0: bring,
1: of industry
0: to bring
1: down.
0: Prospective members down to Augusta National.
1: And Jay Monroe was
0: Jay
1: the
0: Monroe
1: leader.
0: Jay Monroe was
1: that.
0: His New York PR guy, yeah. basically.
1: Yeah, can you
2: kind
1: bring
2: of the recruiter
1: bring the
2: way.
1: CEO
2: recruiter.
1: Of American Siam down and all the yeah. other you know, yeah. Brahmins of industry, and they even yeah. had that train ride. They had a.
0: They hired a Pullman
1: car
0: coach,
1: and one of the cars was named the Baldwinsville car because he wanted to get a lot of balls.
0: Took a train ride down to Augusta.
1: Yeah,
2: that's wild.
1: The golf trip of the century, right? Yeah.
2: So, how did you discover some of the sources of the changes to the upper that weren't as well known? Were they primary sources? Were they digging in the dirt? How was all that discovered?
3: Mostly newspaper research.
0: Yeah, we try to make it all primary source based. We had some inklings from the minutes of the Board of Governors here, but not always in a lot of detail. And you know, they would refer to attachments. Like Green Committee reports that were long gone. I wish we had them. But we had some, you know, we had some hints from the board minutes, and then we just dug, you know, with newspapers.com, you know, digitizing so many papers across the country. It's been a huge boon to our effort. Yeah.
3: And then two other ones that aren't on newspaper.com. There's the Milburn Item, which is the Short Hills newspaper. The Summit Herald, is it?
0: Yeah.
3: Both of those, and they're still active. They've digitized their archive, and so going through those, we found some, and also the Star Ledger was good about it as well.
0: Yeah, Star Ledger.
3: Yeah, which is in the, that's not in newspapers.com. So you had to go into those local papers that.

0: thankfully they're digitized.
1: Yeah.
0: Other than that, you have to go through microfilm, which I hate microfilm.
2: Well, a headache after spinning that wheel.
1: Oh yeah.
0: I just So then we got started on all this history stuff. Before our centennial committee, I get a call from my brother Rick. I was in D.C. living on the Hill, working at the National Gallery of Art, and Rick said, "Hey, I just signed you up for the history committee for the centennial book." And I was like, "Okay." I was an art history major at Seton Hall. I knew how to do research, and so I would just go to the Library of Congress during the week, and I just lived at the LC for
2: email. And so we can still find anything and everything you can find about Tillinghast to Baltusrol.
0: And Baltusrol history too.
2: And I worked at Dwight & Touche, and so he's getting a dime a copy to photocopy the articles in Golf Illustrated and American Golfer, and then he's faxing them to my office in Parsippany. And then we had binders of all these.
3: We came across some letters between the fellow that Rick mentioned, Jay Monroe, and John Jackson, who was at the USGA, and he was in charge of the 1936 US Open setup. And there was a big controversy over, whether that Open should be played on the lower or the upper. USGA sent Bobby Jones up here in 1935.
0: Yeah, it was 35
3: to play the upper.
0: We had the scorecard,
3: and he had obviously played the lower and made it all the way to the finals of the 26 AM and lost to George Von Elm, but he'd never played the upper. So he played the upper in 35. They asked him to attest if it would be a good U.S. Open venue, and he loved the course except for the 18th hole of the upper. And he said, let's play the 36 open on the upper, but we'll move down to 18 lower for the closing hole.
2: That's listed as in Bobby Jones' 18 favorite holes of golf.
3: He
2: lists 18 lower as one of his favorite par fives because it's reachable.
1: Yeah.
2: And you can pick up a stroke or two on your opponent in match play.
3: So. Yeah, yeah. But Jay Monroe and the board, they wanted to play, if we're going to play it on the upper, let's play the upper in its entirety. So they got at the heart of the problem with the USGA, which was a big swale that sort of obstructed the 18th upper green and a bunker that wouldn't allow a lot of gallery to funnel in around the green. So the club decided to make some minor structural changes to the green complex on 18 upper, so we could play the upper in its entirety. So we found that whole history, and we put it in the memo for Gil. And I don't know if you've played the upper before.
1: No, this is my first time.
3: But today you're going to see an enormous swale, about 30 or 40 yards in front of the green, that almost completely obstructs the view of the green, which wasn't there.
0: Wasn't there? It's amazing. I played it. We played it together. The first time I played it was 2 weeks ago. And I hadn't played before, and I hit a good tee ball on 18, and I'm sitting there looking and going, "Oh my God, you can't even see the flagstick anymore."
3: Used to be a completely flat run up to the green, and now we've got this big swale that came back from, it was removed in 1935, right before the 36 Open.
2: Blame the USGA.
3: And now it's back, and I like to think that it was our research that brought that to Gil's attention.
1: In the community of Baltusrol, taking the knowledge that you all have acquired about both the upper and the lower, but specifically for the upper in this case, were there changes that you all identified that there was a conversation about bringing back or skipping out? How much of the changes were just, hey, let's bring it back to the way it was circa a certain date?
3: So I'll give you a good example. And you'll play the hole today, 9 upper.
1: Okay.
3: It's a short par 4 after a stretch of some pretty difficult holes where you drive over a pond, and the pond is, it's 185 or 90 carry. It's not really in play. But the Tillinghast hole used to be to the routing of that hole was to the right of where it is today.
2: It ran along the fence line.
3: It was along the fence line of the property. And the tee was on the right side of 8 green. It was moved to the left side of 8 green. We believe in the

0: 1920s. So there was a lot of discussion, should we restore that routing to its original Tillinghast routing? And we decided against it because now, you know, running up and down the right side on that perimeter are houses.
1: Yeah, yeah. And that was why they moved it.
0: That's why they moved in the first place, because you know, the home lots had been carved out and the Springfield neighborhood was starting to encroach toward the golf course, and that's why they moved the hole in the late 20s. So there was some discussion about moving it back, but it didn't go very far.
1: I think our president went back and I tried to find that tape, and then I remember talking to Matt Worth and he said, "Oh, I found that tape." It. You know, they were, and I said, "Oh, I hope they don't go there." But the other one was
0: so for practical reasons, it just didn't make sense to do that kind of restoration. But
1: second example of that swale that got replaced, because it was like the approach to the green was like flat as a pancake. Now it's, you know, kind of like this. But I remember because I'm having my coffee with Greg Waring, and there's an aerial right over where the coffee is downstairs, where you can see the swale, and I would see, "Look at that swale! Look at that picture!" And Greg would shake his head, "You know, yeah, you know, there's drainage issues. I'm not sure where, you know," they said, "I'm not sure where I'm going to take the water, because, you know, the water just would rush down and fill the bunkers."
2: Yeah, right.
1: Between the two greens, between 18 lower and 18 upper.
2: Yeah.
1: So, you know, and, "Oh, come on, you got to do it." And I remember seeing Gil Hance down there once, and you know, pointing to it. So for me, yeah, that restoring the swale, I said, "Oh, yeah, we got it."
0: But when you play nine today, look to your right, and you'll see the fence line and the row of houses. And the pond that you hit over today used to be more of a burn when the hole was moved in the late 20s. The burn was dammed, and that's what created the pond.
2: Got it.
0: So it is a slightly different hole, but it's the same hole conceptually.
2: Yeah.
3: What I would say is what didn't happen, and I think I know their opinions, but so Gil kind of based the restoration on some aerials that we had in 1935. And what was that was a good benchmark, and so that's kind of what we did. Tillinghast did a concept drawing, which is downstairs and it's all over, we can show you. And he specced on 11 upper a great hazard that crossed the fairway, so we would have two great hazards on the golf course. I mean, it's a big hazard, but it doesn't go across the fairway. You'll see it.
0: You'll see it on 11.
3: It's a huge bunker. But I was pushing to get it across the to have a Sahara, but it didn't happen.
1: So maybe the argument was it was never
4: just
1: built.
4: A couple minutes, just want to keep it.
2: Yes, sir. Yep. Okay.
4: Gentlemen, do you need a cup of coffee? Any of you, coffee or anything?
3: You got water. We're good.
1: It was on the plans, but it was never built. Like on 12, there was a center fairway bunker on 12's next hole. It was never built. And then in the 24, at the 1920, the old course that opened in 22, the 1924 Board of Governors annual meeting, where all members are invited in the fall of the year. So it's almost 1925. So it's late 1924. One of the McKnight was the green chairman before Jay Monroe became green chairman. And in the minutes say that he took a complaint from a member that said, "There's too many bunkers on the golf course." And his reply back was, in the minutes, was that they were just following the plans of the architects that were laid out months ago. Mm. So this is 1924. And that drawing that Stuart's talking to dates to 1920.
3: And
1: it's a working drawing. So it's not the as-built in terms of what was built.
2: What was built.
3: Yeah, and we don't have an as-built. So that's also, you know, but it was a concept. That's why I said it was a concept drawing.
2: All right, last question. In this entire process, and we'll speak specifically to the upper because that's what we're here for today.
0: Yep.
2: But what do you feel like you took away from this entire process, learning more about the upper? And do you feel like the membership has a greater appreciation for the upper because of your work and the restoration to it?
1: Yeah, I think as we talked to one of the earlier reporters, is that when we first got involved in this in the 90s, these rooms were decorated with sailing scenes, and there was really no appreciation of the

0: history, the golf history of this club. And you know, Bob Trevis, our mentor, got us all into it. And now you walk around and it's all about the history of the club and the membership. Clearly the pendulum is swinging and the membership embraces the history. And the fact that our membership, back when we were the Tillinghast Nuts in the 2000 sometime, going to a membership meeting and they're the Tillinghast Nuts, and it was, we just got to build this super golf course, make it longer, move bunkers and whatnot. And then that pendulum swung the other way. And then the members say, hey, we got landmark status. It's all about Tillinghast. Let's preserve it, protect it, and reinstate it. So there clearly has been a shift in the membership perspective, and hopefully it doesn't shift back to let's put the tennis courts back in from whatever. Where's the pool going to go? And become the country club,
1: Yeah.
2: I have a much greater appreciation now for what Tillinghast did here 100 years ago. He built two courses side by side that are each brilliant in their own right, but very different. And I think that's the brilliance of Baltusrol. The two courses side by side that are completely different tests of golf.
0: Yeah, I think his quote was that they would be uniquely sought after as a matter of preference. Wingfoot was, build me a man-sized course. And here it was, and if you're going to play both courses then, lower tomorrow, and you'll see they're completely different courses. And when a lot of members say, which course, come here, but which courses you want to play today? Well, I played the lower yesterday, so let's play the upper. So it's kind of like, you want it. And then we were all going through withdrawals because for a year we could only play the lower. And now we have
2: our upper back.
0: No guest play on the upper till probably later in the summer. And we got it back, so.
1: Yeah, I'd say the same thing. The upper is just a wonderful, wonderful golf course. And I have buddies that are very good players, a friend, Ian Savage, and he likes to say, the lower, everything's laid out in front of you. You see the bunkers. It's like, okay, visually, it's a little bit more intimidating. He said the upper is just, it's just a sexy golf course. It really is. It's just the way that Tillinghast, I think he realized that he probably didn't need to have as many bunkers in it because you have the movement of the land.
2: Yeah, you have the slope.
1: The slope, and you have these green sites. And if you miss those green sites, you're in trouble.
2: Yeah. Without necessarily being in a bunker.
1: Exactly. So you can be in some bad spots. You're like, oh my God, I can't get, this is a hard up and down. So I think that's what makes it really, really fun.
3: I could have talked to the guys at that round table for a very long time. We could have talked for over an hour and I wouldn't have been bored. That just their love of what they do and their appreciation for it and just all the cool little tidbits. There's so much cool history that intertwines in golf. If you work in golf, golf's very small. I think what I learned in that conversation is if you research golf, you realize golf's just as small, because a lot of the influences from architecture, from one era to the next, from contemporaneous things, all of those things intertwine and often have direct influences on one another with historical evidence and legitimate documentation that explains the influence in some fashion. It's amazing. That all said, Gil Hance, and I've never talked in person. We might have shook hands or something at an event, but I never really bothered the guy's time until this event. Gil's great. I really enjoy him. Just kind of tell someone you could get along with. Very gentle in his manner, even to the end of a long day, was the guy who was willing to answer probably a question. He might have heard two or three of the same questions from people all day. And I tried to make them different and unique, and also tried to keep it short and sweet based on the conversation I had with the guys in the library portion, the historical stuff. So hopefully you'll enjoy this conversation. As a follow-up with Gil Hance, the architect who redid both Baltusrol's lower and upper courses.
4: Gil, thanks for doing this. Appreciate
5: thanks,
4: it. So can you give me a sense of, on this five-year-ish journey you've been on with Baltusrol, the differences between what you first encountered with the

0: lower course and what you've encountered with the upper course and maybe the contrast in those two projects?
1: Yeah, I mean, the lower, there was a big learning curve, right? All of the contractor was new to the property. The superintendent was honestly new. He'd only been here a year. We hadn't worked with anything here. So it was a lot going on. And the work, honestly, on the lower was more extensive. You know, the long period of time, there have been changes made to the lower from championship perspective. So it went great. The weather cooperated, and then COVID hit. And so you had all these things colliding, and you know, we're thankful that it all worked out and turned out well. The upper was honestly just significantly easier. It was just from the standpoint, we knew the topography was going to be more challenging, so we're going to have to deal more with washouts. Soil was rockier as you got heavier up, so my back took a little bit more of a beating in the bulldozer on the upper. But same contractor, Total Turf, Superintendent Greg Boring, Irrigation Tanto, and then our team was the same. So it was just smoother. And the membership also, you had seen the process down below. The results were proven from an agronomic standpoint and you know, modestly from an architecture standpoint. So I think they were a little bit more relaxed about what was going on out here. Not that they were ever intrusive, but everything just led up to it being a smoother process, and it was.
0: Were there stronger opinions about the lower or the upper from the membership and for you as well?
1: Honestly, they were a little more protective of the upper. And thankfully, the upper had changed significantly less than the lower. So I think there was less from a restoration standpoint to do up there. There were some practical aspects, tree removal, a little bit of regrading on the second hole. But architecturally, the positioning of a lot of the bunkers and the configuration of the bunkers wasn't as dramatic as change as the lower. So I think while they were more protective of it, we were not going to be as intrusive on the upper as we were on the lower from an architectural standpoint.
0: The club historians kind of said that your starting point was from around 1935 to try to lead into the U.S. Open in 36. Is that fair to say? And how much did you lead in the kind of decade before and anything after?
1: Yeah, we had the old aerials from the early to mid-20s, and then we had the original plans, which were not that specific. They were kind of more bubble diagrams, and then the irrigation plans we had from the early. So it was a marriage of all of those coming together, and then we found, you know, if we hate to kind of identify a high watermark for any course, but in preparation for a U.S. Open, that's always going to be a critical time frame. And so we looked at alterations that may have been made, found out that several of them were not made by Tillinghast, which was a bummer, but that's, you know, something we had to factor in, especially on the 14th hole. And then we factored in the presentation, the tree, the scale, etc. So it was, they were great. I mean, there was like the ninth green was changed, and we were like, can you find us a photo of the ninth green? And it took forever, but eventually one came up, and so we had a good perspective of what it looked like from the ground. Then when we got into it, we found that the architect who made the change had just basically piled dirt on top of the old green. So we found, like an archaeological dig, we found the original layer. So then the combination of the photograph and then finding it really led us to what we believe is a really accurate representation of what Tillinghast had.
0: Can you dig a little bit more on the 14th double green, which we haven't been out there yet to see it, but it sounds like there was almost to a last minute decision point about what to do with it.
1: It was, and you know, all credit to the leadership of the club that they gave us that flexibility. But we were always intent on restoring Tillinghast Green, which sat lower and sat off to the right hand side. We found enough markers in the ground. The cart path had run through there. The tees on the 15th hole had kind of pushed into that envelope, so we had to push all of that stuff out. But we had some good photographs of the lower green. And then we found this one photograph that showed the contours of the lower green. Somebody putting it. I want to say it was Bobby Jones, but I'm not sure if it was. And then the gallery sitting in the bunkers that were between the two greens. And we noticed that the green, the upper green, which was added to the golf course, was like the guy sitting in the bunker was like head high, and then there was a guy standing between the bunkers, and it was about waist high on him. And we thought, looking at it in the ground, it was about 6 feet, so it would have been over his head where the green sat now. And so we thought, well, they don't sit very elegantly side by side because the upper one is too high.
0: Yeah.
1: And so we just thought, well, we're going to get rid of it anyway, so why don't we just dig down and see if we can find the original grade. And when we found the original grade, we did a really quick sort of rough in of that green, and they sat beautifully side by side. And in that period,

0: The archivists have found that they actually coexisted for about 30 years, as opposed to, we thought, maybe 5 to 10 years, because there was a gap in the aerial photographs we could see. So we went back to the membership and said, all right, we've changed our minds. We really would like to present the two greens. If you come out now, you can see how they sit side by side. Leadership of the club, instead of going, oh, wait a second, you wanted it, you took it away, you want it again. You know, they were like, okay, we trust you and your judgment. And I think that turned out to be a great decision. So now I think they sit in a unique way side by side. It's not a pure restoration, because obviously Tillinghast didn't have that, but we think it offers a lot of variety and interest in the members. And I'm not sure if they're alternating them every other day, but what we're going to find is that one might become the favorite, one might be more challenging. And so given, you know, maybe after a year of play, the balance might shift a little bit, or it might favor one over the other from a championship perspective. But we're excited. I think the presentation has really turned out well.
1: Tillinghast building the dual courses wanted to come up with something that felt different and led to a preference for players, whether they were going to play the upper or the lower, or what they liked or didn't like. What kind of preference did you try to create in a contrast with the upper versus the lower?
0: Yeah, we really just tried to let Tillinghast's preference speak, and trying to restore, you know, he used the topography is so much better on the upper, and it's a more beautiful golf course. And I think he showed a little bit more restraint on the upper, where he didn't feel like the need to build a huge Sahara, and he didn't feel the need to build large bunkers, and the green complexes are a little bit smaller, and it's more predicated on slope up there versus, you know, trying to get angles by using the slope of the ground or holding a ball into the slope of the ground. So I think his work on the lower, he almost felt like he had to give it a little more pop and a little more sizzle because it was flatter, and then, you know, it's a little more subdued up above. So I think that preference shows up now pretty clearly, but it was all based on his preference and just utilizing. And he was that good of an architect that, you know, he was ultimately going to take the advantages of both sites and figure out how to best present them and best use them.
1: In your handful of years of working with the club, kind of what are your big takeaways from this project, and do they inform any of the work that you're doing moving forward?
0: I mean, the biggest takeaway is that, you know, this membership is committed to, you know, having everything first class, putting all the infrastructure in the ground that they need to. They're committed to their championship history and the traditions of the club here, and the members love this place. I mean, every club members love it to a certain degree, but I think the pride here, the traditions of the club are really presented in a great way, and the membership is aware of that, and I think it's just part of how they act around the place and the way that they respect and love it. And so I think they were always going to be tough graders, you know, because of how much they love and respect the golf course. And so I think one of the best takeaways here is that we've made them happy, and we're excited about that, the way that all works out. We're excited to just see the future of championship golf at Baltusrol, because I think it's bright.
1: Thank you to Gil Hance. Thank you to Baltusrol. Thank you to Karen Monahan and Kristen Monahan and their team who put this whole thing together. I was able to stay at Baltusrol that night. I didn't even know they had lodging there, and they offered it. It was really cool. If you follow me on Instagram at Ryan Ballingy Golf, you can see a reel that I did, a short video I did of the experience staying there. It's a gorgeous place. The club is, I think, has this reputation as kind of being some stuffy place, because you have to wear a coat in the clubhouse after a certain time of day or what have you. But they are extremely open and welcoming to people who appreciate what they've got and want to genuinely hear about it and experience it, not just to kind of gobble it up and make content and kind of use them as a crutch or something like that. I've met so many members over the couple of times that I've played there for the upper and lower renovations. They're great folks, and I really enjoyed meeting them and getting to know them. And we'll go play golf somewhere else someday, maybe somewhere else, maybe some other time at Baltusrol, but I really enjoyed the people there. The staff is great. They were welcoming and very helpful, and they couldn't have been better to having basically 100 people, 100 guests show up in one day at their property to gawk at the stuff that they paid $22 million to do for the upper course, and we're very proud to showcase. So, hopefully you enjoyed the show. I appreciate you listening. If you want to get a hold of me, you have any questions about Baltusrol, just want to talk about golf and life, you know, anything like that, get a hold of me, Ryan at the golf.

Usenet.com is my email. Like I said, you can get a hold of me on social media at Ryan Ballingy or Ryan Ballingy Golf. I've created a separate Instagram and Facebook account just to talk about golf, so I can use Facebook and Instagram for normal people stuff, while my personal accounts, like sharing pictures of my kids and the other dumb, goofy stuff that I do that's not golf related, which you're more than welcome to follow, by the way. But if you want the golf stuff, we got golf accounts. Next show, I'm not exactly sure when that's going to be. What made the show interesting and compelling to me, and I think interesting and compelling to a lot of you who are listening over the years, was the conversation. So I'm always trying to post episodes when I have interesting conversations with people. In candor, sometimes it's really difficult to record those conversations, get them scheduled, do them. There's so much going on in, not the world of golf, but in my pursuit of covering the world of golf. I mean, both, really. That makes doing podcasts like this one kind of difficult. Just in total candor, we talked last year, I think, about the site being copied a bunch of times and it being pretty brutal traffic-wise. That just finally got cleared up 15 days ago, 12 days ago, finally. And all of a sudden, the massive disappearance, near total disappearance of our presence on search engines got fixed. Like, nothing ever happened. No explanation, no note, no anything. And that's been a huge relief, but that puts it to end a chapter. It's 16 months long, full of frustration and being forced to kind of reinvent Golf Newsnet as a business. A lot of financial strife in total candor, and that's starting to thaw out. At the same time, that last 16 months, we've been putting out a ton of video content, short form and long form, between our distribution partners. We have 32 million video views this year. I know you don't really care about any of that, but I'm particularly proud of it because it's something we renovated or kind of created out of thin air, but we renovated the business to orient ourselves toward video content. GNN TV is doing well. I'd love it if you watch it. I appreciate it if you do. Radio's doing well. We operate a 24/7 golf talk radio station, and this show is obviously part of that, but we don't do as many episodes of it as I would probably like. And trying to get back to that, trying to get back doing the newsletter, The Break, which I would appreciate if you sign up for if you're interested in it, over at golfnewsnet.com, do it twice a week. And I want to orient that toward deeper thought of the issues in the game, not just some analysis of who won and why, but also some deeper thinking. That's stuff that I think about that I tend to not put anywhere else because I don't really have a venue for it that I think is worthwhile. So I think the newsletter will prove worthwhile to that end. And then we've got an advertising business that just started. This isn't a business-facing podcast, so I won't get too much into that, but there's a lot going on. And that's not necessarily an excuse for not continuing a podcast I've done for 20 years, but it is a reason why it's harder for me to put together weekly episodes, for sure, but more consistent ones that you know are coming, instead of just showing up in your feed out of nowhere and going, oh, well, I guess I'll listen to this now. So apologies for that, but I hope you enjoy these conversations, because I really enjoy talking to people, as you might gather. I really enjoy talking to people, getting to know them, getting to understand where they're coming from, learning something from them that I don't know or really want to know, or whatever it is. There's so many fascinating people in golf and life, and this is one of those kinds of conversations that just kind of, both of them, that just made me happy. And there are so many times now when I go cover golf tournaments where I feel like I don't even need to be there. I can do it from home. I'm not learning anything. I'm just kind of an observer to a news conference type thing or that type of stuff. When you get to have these one-on-one, or in the case of the historians, one-on-three conversations with people, and you get to feel their energy, get to communicate in person, straight up, face-to-face. It's really cool. So hopefully they came through in all of this, and I appreciate you listening. Again, you have all my contact information. Feel free to get a hold of me. Always happy to talk about golf or life, and I genuinely mean that. A lot of people don't take me up on that, but I genuinely mean it. And thank you for listening. I appreciate it. Thank you for your support over the years. I never take that for granted. We'll be back eventually with another show, hopefully sooner than later, sometime in the month of August. I did feel inspired by these last couple of podcasts, this one with Baltusrol theme and the one with Trip Davis, the architect, who I really enjoy talking to.
to do more of these, to try to do

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6: Welcome back, everybody, to another episode on another golf podcast. I'm Adam Rayberg, and I'm happy to welcome back Amelia Migliaccio.
7: Thanks, Adam. It's great to be back. We talked with Tiger a couple weeks ago, which was iconic and so much fun. We learned a lot of great stuff and just had an overall awesome week a couple weeks ago.
6: Oh, yeah. We were down at the Cape Club of Palm City. And we had an amazing shoot. We had all the guys out. The course was absolutely beautiful. The staff there was amazing. They gave us the course for pretty much the whole day. And so we were just so happy with the way everything turned out. Obviously, episode one of another golf podcast had Tiger, and he was amazing. He was super candid in his responses and gave us some really good, a really great interview. So it was very, very awesome to have him. And we had so many good things also going on throughout the day. Amelia, tell us a little bit about your day.
7: Yeah, I mean, I'm not going to give too much away, but we recorded some commercial shoots. That was really funny to see some of the players do things that are outside of their comfort zone a little, maybe things they're not used to doing, like, you know, grabbing a ball out of the water with a ball retriever. That's all I'm going to say.
6: washing a cart.
7: Exactly, washing the cart. But it was awesome. I hit one drive. That was my job with the commercial shoot. Matt Kuchar watched me hit it. There was water left, but I managed to keep it in the fairway, so was pretty happy about that. His job was to high-five us no matter where we hit the ball. So luckily his great job reaction was more genuine than maybe if it wasn't actually a good shot. But it was an awesome day. The players are just wonderful to be around. They're really kind and friendly and talk to everyone. So it was just a great day overall. But let's get into some of the things that have happened in golf. Obviously, the PNC was so much fun to watch. Headlines, if you didn't really follow it, were flooded with Tiger and Charlie. I mean, the two of them together are just one of a kind.
6: Yeah, it's really fun seeing Tiger's face light up and smile when Charlie hits great shots and when those guys make putts. And it was so cool, especially even after during the interview time when they were kind of up there together and, you know, Tiger was kind of grinning from ear to ear as Charlie gave his responses and acted like a veteran actually during the interview process. So it was fun seeing them hit shots. And I mean, it's always amazing seeing Tiger play. And he played really well. He hit some really good shots, and he looked really good on some of the shots he was hitting. Some of the wedge shots that he was nipping and having spin back to the hole, and his trajectory and iron control was really kind of peaking there.
7: And that's what he said, too. He said he's hitting the ball really well. When we last talked to him, it's just the walking that, you know, was going to be a little difficult. But they were in carts, so that wasn't going to be a problem. But, yeah, it was really cool to see him hit just shots that were, you know, in Tiger shots that we're used to seeing. And yes. Having Charlie, you know, follow suit with that. And some of my favorite highlights from the week were when there would be kind of a clip of Charlie and a clip of Tiger. I saw one from the 2009 President's Cup, a fist bump that Tiger did, and then a fist bump that Charlie did. And it was basically the same exact motion. So just their mannerisms are almost identical, which I just find really cool. I feel father, son, parent, child, there's mannerisms you don't realize individually, and then when you see yourself on a screen, you're like, oh yeah, we're related.
6: Yeah, even like the pre-shot routine, and you know, the reaction to the putt going in the hole, it's cool seeing those mannerisms that mimic each other. And another team that played in it was Matt Kuchar, played with his son Carson, and they shot a nice little 10 under.

0: Thunder on Sunday and finished up fairly well to the top. So it was good seeing Matt out there with Carson. He's played with Cameron before, and they've actually played really good. So he's playing with his younger son, Carson, and they had a good week. And Cameron was on the bag, and Kuchar's dad was on the bag. So they had the whole family out there as a foursome kind of walking around. So it was cool to see them playing as well.
1: Yeah, I talked to Kuchar at the commercial shoot a couple weeks ago, and he said he was so excited to have Carson out there and have his whole family out cheering. So yeah, it was great to watch him too. But let's get into our guest for today. So we will be talking to Jason Day, and we're going to talk about some great stuff. I mean, he's been through a lot, fighting back from an injury. He wants to get to that number one spot. And he's been playing progressively better over the last couple of years.
0: Yeah, absolutely. I'm looking forward to having him on. He's got some really good tidbits that he kind of shared with us at the shoot. And so let's just get right into it and welcome Jason Day on.
1: Today we are welcoming an Aussie onto our show, former world number one, major champion, the 2015 PGA champion to be exact, 17 professional victories later, and so much more. Jason Day, welcome to another golf podcast.
2: Yeah, thank you. Thanks for having me on.
1: Yeah, so how would you analyze your game this past PGA Tour season?
2: Last season, it was a work in progress. The early part of this season, because of the wraparound season, I think I'm 31st on the FedEx, so it's a good start to this season, which has been nice. But I'm still constantly working on body, constantly working on the golf swing. I was literally talking to Tiger about it about 10 minutes ago, picking his brain because I'm like, man, I have to, because I have my coach Chris Como is also worked with Tiger, and you know, I just had to pick his brain. But I think the game is showing a lot of good signs. The putting's coming around nicely. The short game's like, I mean, the putting and short game were probably the two things that were holding me back, you know, this past fall, because I actually hit it pretty good. But overall, the game seems pretty good. I'm really motivated to try and make a really good push. I want to get back in the winner's circle. Another goal is to get back to number one in the world again. So I feel healthy. I feel good.
1: That's great. And I feel there's so many stats out there.
2: Right.
1: What are the specific things? You mentioned putting and chipping, but
2: right,
1: when you're looking at your stat sheet, what are the specific things that you're taking notes on?
2: Right. So I would say that like my putting has been pretty average. It's been subpar actually, because I've always been known for a really good putter, and that was always my strength. So when you take that out of, when you don't putt as well, there's just less opportunities for you. And when I don't have as many opportunities, like I used to nearly lead birdie average pretty much nearly every year. So you're like looking at around five birdies around. And if you can do that, you know, obviously that yields a lot of low scores. So I just need to, I actually was working on my putting last week and realized it was more of a tempo issue than anything else. I thought it was like an aiming issue. I felt like I didn't know where I was aiming. But, you know, I got it on I can't remember what the system was, but I was in this place and I was on the system. I was hitting some putts and I was trying to figure out whether it was my read, was it my actual face angle at impact? Was it my aiming? Was it just speed and tempo? So essentially it was just speed and tempo. I was actually hitting the ball instead of just kind of having this kind of gradual, like, so it looks like someone decels. If you look at like a Jordan Spieth or someone like that, like they take a longer backswing and kind of like slower into the swing and then, yeah, and into the ball. I feel like things are moving in the right direction in that sense.
3: Yeah, if you could tell rookie Jason Day some of the knowledge you have now, what were
2: right,
3: some things that you could go back and be like, yeah, those are some things I wish I knew back then?
2: Oh man, wouldn't it be great to have the experience? I would say that stay the path, don't look at other players and look at their strengths as much as what you need in your game. Slowly improve, like, but don't all the outside noise, just forget about it. Like, just stay on your path.

0: You know, there was some times where I'd be sitting there and I'd talk to some guys and they would say that I wasn't very good in this, or I wasn't good in that, or I'd see someone, I'd be like, I need to get better in that like aspect of my game. And I should have just stuck with the path that I was on, because I was a lot closer than what I thought. So yeah, right. Just kind of stay out of your own way and like to a certain degree, and then just stay on your path.
1: Mm-hmm. Does a support team, having a really good support team, help with that?
0: Yeah, it does. You have to have the right people around you, because if you don't have the right people around you and they're pulling in all different directions, then you won't be able to achieve your goals. So when there's a little bit of chaos amongst the team, that is, you can kind of get away with it for a little bit, but then after a while, it all catches up to you, and then, you know, it's really difficult to play yourself out of it. So when you're, as a leader of like the pack, and you're trying to, you're essentially the CEO of your own corporation, you're trying to make sure that, hey, I'm trying to make the best decisions for me so that future Jason will play better. And it's really difficult. It takes a lot of, there's a lot of trial and error in finding the right person, but I feel like, you know, the team that I have now, I've found like a good mix, and it's been solid.
2: Speaking of having the right people around, tell us a little bit about like kind of your family life. You're obviously a big family guy.
0: Yeah.
2: And how Ohio came into your life. I mean, you're obviously from Australia. How did you end up in Ohio?
0: It's pretty simple. My wife's from Ohio.
1: All right, there you go.
0: Actually, I was playing with Kid Rock the other day, and he was literally the first guy that's ever, because he asked me like where I lived, and I said Columbus, Ohio, and he goes, hold on, let me stop you there. He goes, it was a girl, wasn't it? And he was the first person. Everyone usually asks me like, hey, why aren't you in Florida? Why aren't you in Texas or like Arizona? Yeah. And I say, typically say it's my wife. And it was actually my idea to move back to Ohio. So we were living in Texas at the time. And then, you know, I thought we were thinking about starting, you know, a family. And I'm like, you know, we have no real friends in Texas. We had friends, but none of her family was there. My mum and my sisters were back home in Australia. So we moved up to Ohio, and there's a lot of good golf courses up in Ohio. The only time is right now where it's winter and it's cold, and we're coming into winter, but like it's just freezing up there. You can't do any golf other than just inside simulator work. So
2: let's talk a little bit of golf ball. You obviously switched to the Bridgestone ball in the last year or so.
0: Yeah.
2: Tell us like how that came about and what were some things that...
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7: The game doesn't end at the 18th hole. It simply changes scenery. Crafted for the enduring tradition of the links. Refined for the unrelenting demands of the day.

0: fescue and dunes. Wherever the game takes you.
1: The guy you mentioned just a second ago, Tiger, did that kind of piqued your interest about the golf course?
2: Well, Tiger's the best or one of the best players to ever live. So, and I played a few rounds, you know, with him, tournament rounds, and it was just strange. We'd hit it in a couple of areas where we were together, and his shots were just so much easier to play than the shots I had to play. Mm-hmm. It was just, there was no, I felt like the shots that I was asked to call, to actually hit and produce were really difficult shots, whereas he just kind of played it pretty dead simple, and it was, he was able to right. have that playability definitely around the greens more. So, you know, and obviously he didn't really, like, I mean, when I was playing with him, he didn't really give up much distance at all. Like, I mean, we were pretty much neck and neck with the drives right. and stuff. I mean, obviously he's always been pretty strong and pretty right. powerful guy, but yeah, I mean, it was amazing to see certain shots that he hit, and I'm like, man, he just made that look so easy. He didn't really have to do much with the technique to try and, because everyone knows, every player knows that when you get out there, there's certain shots you're like, ooh, that's tough, and you have to change your technique yeah. and hit certain shots, and you're just like, wow, that's unbelievable. His ball was just like yeah, next to pin. Yeah. So, long story short, I started playing the BXS, and I found my way into the BX. So I absolutely love the ball. I had to essentially get used to, I was telling Chris just before, I said I had to get used to how it reacts out of the rough. It doesn't, you don't get the flyers as much out of the rough. Every now and then you might get one where it's just sitting perfect and you're like, okay, it's gonna fly. Mm-hmm. But typically, like, you know, I would play, you know, most of the time it would come out like kind of on a nice flight and spin more. So, I mean, that was tremendous. Yeah, it was perfect, because like you're sitting there going, and you can actually be aggressive out of the rough, whereas in like sometimes you're like, oh, I've got to hit it 30 feet to the right of the pin and, yeah. and putt across. So,
1: take and then 20-footer and move on.
2: Yeah, and then the side breezes, man. Like, I think, like, there could be like a 10, 15 mile an hour breeze. My, you know, the ball that I was using before, like, I'd have to start it out way right or way left. And like, it, once it got to the apex, it would just like kind of fall. And I got so used to seeing that. Mm-hmm. And once I got to the Bridgestone, it was just, the stability was off the charts. Like, I mean, just like the side breeze, it would just stay so much straighter. And it actually took me a good 10 to 12 months to at least get used to that, yeah, seeing yeah. that, know that like I could hit a little bit tighter to mm-hmm. to the target.
3: At what point are you hitting shots and determining, okay, is this a ball thing or a club thing, or is this a swing aspect?
2: Are you saying in a sense like
3: you were saying how you were watching Tiger hit shots and you said it just looked so easy the way he was doing that, yeah. and was that the moment where you were like, maybe I switch to a different ball and try
2: well,
3: it out?
2: Well, yeah, essentially when someone is playing a complicated shot and makes it look very, very simple, that's typically when you go, that person has technology or, you know, equipment that is just far superior than what I've got right now. Right. But it was just amazing. I remember there was just two shots that he hit around the greens, and it was, and that's essentially why he could be so aggressive, is because mm-hmm. he played a spinnier ball, and everyone knows he played a spinnier ball. He's like from the old school way of playing golf. Yeah, yep. Ballada balls and all that stuff. So he would have like X100s pushed all the way through on his irons. Like, he tried to take spin off, but he would put spin back on with right. his ball.
1: Yep.
2: With that being said, you could be super, super aggressive with your irons. Mm-hmm. And if you shortside yourself, you got such a soft ball mm-hmm. that you can still yeah. hit the shot that is an easier shot compared to if you had a harder ball. So I was sitting, I'm like, man, I need to get in on that, because it's just like, even though I played some great golf with the stuff that I did play with, I just felt like I've always been a pretty naturally aggressive guy.
1: Right.
2: I just, yeah, I don't know. Like, I just felt like that could give me more benefit playing golf when I could be just a little bit more aggressive.
3: Mm-hmm. What's the scenario like when you're watching Tiger and he hits a shot and you're like, man, you kind of have that envious, like, oh. Wow, I wish I had that in my bag.
2: I just wish I watched him back in like early 2000s. That would have been unbelievable. But, you know, I mean, this guy still has it. I mean, I was yeah. over there watching him hit shots, taking videos on my phone, yeah. man. Like, I can't stop. I told him, I said, look, I've

0: got thousands, but I've got so many videos of his swing on, and that's why I was picking his brain about the golf swing. It's just, yeah, he's like, I was talking to Adam Scott about this, and I said, like, why was Tiger so good? And he just goes, he did everything in every category, he just did everything better than everyone else. Mm-hmm. And I'm like, that's just really difficult to have. And that's why he was so dominant for 13 years, he was number one in the world. When you're number one in the world, typically you have, you know, some strengths, but and most of the time you're really good all round. Mm-hmm. To a certain degree, you're really good around. You can have some weaknesses, just slight weaknesses, but you can't be like outside the top 50 or outside the top 100 in certain categories.
1: You got a lot of A pluses, but then a lot of B minuses.
0: Yeah, he just did everything really, really good for a long time.
1: A plus across the board.
0: Yeah, exactly. essentially, that's what it was. So, you know, being number one, it was difficult because, and he did it so easy for a long time. And then there's guys that make it look easy out there, but it's pretty cool to watch him hit some balls.
1: Yes, speaking of number one in the world, I got a question about that. Like, you obviously were number one in the world. We've got a lot of guys on our staff that were. Like, what was it like when that moment happened? Did you kind of know, or did it kind of naturally happen because you're playing well?
0: Yeah.
1: Or was it something you were looking really forward to?
0: So, I don't know. It was like, I knew that I was leading into some good golf. I think I was playing the BMW Championship, and they said, if you win this week, you get to number one in the world. And I'm like, oh, that's great. And I ended up winning that week. But it was like it's funny because you have to look at goals differently. Like, it's almost like you have a goal, but you have to push through the goal. So if you're trying to achieve a goal, sometimes people can overthink when they have the opportunity to achieve that goal. Right. So you know that it's in the back of your head, but at that time I was playing such good golf. I'm like, okay, just put that aside. If I play really good golf, it'll happen naturally, So, and that's kind of what essentially happened. I just was coming off real, I think that was my fourth win in 6 weeks. So it was it was my fourth win in 6 weeks. I go back to back, I won the Barclays, and then I go ahead and win the BMW. And as soon as that happened, that was actually the number one thing that I wanted more than anything else, was to be number one in the world. Mm. Yeah, obviously I want to win Augusta and the Masters and get a green jacket, but being number one in the world was on the top of my list. Yeah.
1: Yeah, not a lot of people have been number one. There's still a small graphic. You see all the names and you kind of think it's a lot of people, but it's really not. It's not a lot of people who's done it since, you know, the early 80s when they started keeping up with it.
2: Yeah. Is it harder? What's the difference between in mindset when you're chasing to be number one and then when you're protecting, if you must say, that one number one spot?
0: There is different mindsets. But, like, I mean, the problem that I ran into is that I felt like I needed to work harder and harder and harder to keep number one. And I just essentially burnt myself out. And I don't have a problem with working hard. I've always worked hard my entire life, like many other guys. So, but the thing was, is that I just, in my mind, I did certain things different, because we all work pretty hard and majority of the guys are out there working pretty hard. And this is leading into the chase of becoming number one in the world. I ate chicken and broccoli pretty much for every meal for like 2 years straight. You know what I mean? And in my mind, even though that may not have been the right diet for me or whatever it was, I've convinced myself that no one else is doing this. I'm working harder than everyone else. No one else is doing that. And that was the same thing with the gym. I would do 2 workouts a day on top of the practice that I was doing. I mean, I was working 10 plus hours every single day, going back, spending a little bit of time with my family, seeing them for a little bit, going to sleep, waking up, doing the exact same thing the next day. So there was little things that I felt like I could separate myself from the next guy off the golf course that would essentially push me towards that goal, right, which definitely helped. But also, you could say that it brought some injuries as well later down the road. So it was like, I was teetering, you know what I mean? Yeah. And it's difficult to, looking back on it, would I do it again to get to number one? Yeah, I would do it again. If that was like my, what the way that I

0: was, you know, where I thought was to get to number one. If I hindsight, like if I knew now what, like, you know, what I didn't know then, like I would not do it the way that I did it. But like if getting to number one meant that I had to do that, then I would do it every single time. Mm-hmm. But
1: yeah.
2: Totally. Well, it's so interesting too. As athletes, we're always pushing ourselves. And then when we are playing well, I remember in the off season, I was asking my coach, working on some swing stuff. And I said, okay, how much should I be doing? What, like, am I doing enough? Or how should I be changing? And they said, you need to be doing exactly what you're doing. Keep it efficient.
0: Right.
2: You're playing well.
0: Right.
2: And don't think you need to hit 200 balls, because then you're going to end up getting into some technique stuff. Yep. And then go back into Yep. old habits. But it's a really fine line. But kind of speaking of athlete identity, obviously as athletes, our sport is such a big part Right. of our life. And when there are times where we can't compete in our sport, for example, for an injury, it's just really hard. Like, knock on wood, I haven't had a severe injury that's taken me out for weeks, but yeah. I've seen my teammates go through it, and it's horrible. It's horrible to watch someone who loves the game so much and has such a passion for it and can't compete.
0: Yeah.
2: How did you deal with that? I mean,
0: you go through different types of emotion. Depression is one big factor, because as athletes, you think that your world revolves around the sport you play, and that's what identifies you, even though it doesn't. But the way that, like, we think, it feels like it does. So having injuries and going through and just, like, not knowing, like, why is it happening? I remember from 2014 to 2017, I had like 15 MRIs on my back, and I'm just like trying to understand, like, what the frick is going on. Yeah. And I'm just trying to, like, I'm trying to figure out through my team, like, why is this happening? Like, what do I need to do to, like, and, like, I mean, I was severely depressed with, you know, not being able to compete. And then on top of it, when you do come out and compete and you have to play and you're trying to get on tour, feel good for a day, and then be back in that. And then at that time, I was literally going, okay, if I can just show up to the tournament, get through Monday through Wednesday and don't do any practice, maybe if I'm playing the Pro-Am, play the Pro-Am and just try and scrape through that. And then Thursday through Friday, if I can play decent, then I make the cut. I mean, make the cut and play the weekend. Like, when you go from being the best in the world to doing that, then, and you're playing, you know where you've been, and you know that you've been the best in the world, and you've been, you know, you've been a super competitive person. Like, it severely depresses me, because, like, or it did depress me a lot, because I remember talking to my wife about it all the time. I didn't know where to turn, what to do, and every day I wake up in massive amounts of pain. And but, you know, like, it was a journey, and now I feel like I'm, like, finding my way out of it. Like, I've changed my swing, I've changed the way that my body works, my trainers have been great, and, like, I'm finding some, like, good, you know, positive movement forward. But it can be a dark times, because you're playing against the best players in the world, and it feels like you got two hands tied behind your back.
1: Right. Yeah, that's tough. Well, it's good to see that you're getting back to some form and playing real good. And, you know, we've taken enough of your time, so thank you so much for stopping in and telling some great stories. And we appreciate it, and best of luck going forward.
0: Appreciate it. Thank you, guys.
2: Thanks, Jason.
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0: Fescue and Dunes. Wherever the game takes you.
1: Man, that was so fun to talk to Jason. He really touched on so many key points that so many people can relate to and understand. And one of the big things he mentioned early on was forgetting about that outside noise when he was on tour, just starting and really staying on his path. He said it was easy to get advice from what other people were doing. Hey, Jason, you should change this, or you should do this, but really focusing on his journey. And I think that's something that, in my experience, so many veteran players will tell young golfers, and I'm sure it expands to other sports as well, but how important it is to stay what you know make you successful. And so I thought that was just really good advice for just other athletes and other six people who are driven in their careers to listen to.
2: Right. It's so hard to do across every level, up from his at the elite level on down to like everyday Joe golfers like myself. I see my buddy get up there and hit like a nice high draw, and I'm like, well, I should do that on this hole rather than like the two irons in my hand and I'm going to just kind of bunt one out there. It's so hard to stick with your game plan when you see somebody doing something else that you might think maybe that's a little bit better than the plan I'm going to do. And I've definitely fell victim to that and influenced by someone else's shot or some cool manipulating shot they've hit. So it's hard to do, and I can understand. I'm not an elite level athlete, but I can understand what he's saying. He is, and he would see somebody else doing something slightly different than what he was doing, and he would say, oh, I can do that, and I'm going to put that into my game and instantly start hitting a cut stinger, you know, 280 yards, when maybe that's not well adjusted for his attack angle to the ball or something like that. So I can kind of understand what he was trying to say there for sure.
1: Yeah. And I think that's such a good point, Adam, that it does translate to the everyday golfer. I mean, there's so many people that have come up to me and, oh, Amelia, what putter do you have? Or that's a ping driver. And you know, the next week I can attest to this. They have a very similar, if not the same putter that I
2: right.
1: have, and people changing all kinds of stuff based on what other people are doing. So very interesting to think about. I also think another challenge and experience that Jason had being former number one in the world is the difference between chasing that number one spot and then actually protecting it. He said that,
2: oh yeah.
1: Yeah. When he became number one, he had won 4 tournaments in the last 6 weeks. So when people said, hey, when you win the BMW, or if you win the BMW, you're going to be number one in the world. And it was easy for him to put it behind because he had just been playing so well. And then once he got that number one spot, which he said he had wanted more than anything else, you start to think about, maybe I need to work harder, or maybe I need to, you know, eat cleaner or work out more. And it can lead to some unhealthy behavior.
2: Yeah, how much broccoli and chicken can you eat to have to stay at number one in the world? I don't know if I'm capable of doing that, but yeah, it was interesting hearing him say how like he felt like he needed to keep like going and pushing. And you know, ultimately that's something you got to decide if you're going to be at that elite level, and kudos to him to kind of keeping that up. And it was really cool hearing him saying that he would do it again.
1: Yeah.
2: You know, even after all the stuff he's been through, like to be there and to push and try to get to number one in the world. We've heard Rory talk about it before, is he knows what it means to kind of push to get to number one in the world, and it's tough. Mm-hmm. So it was very, very awesome to hear it coming from a different perspective from a guy like Jason, and kind of pushing towards that.
1: Yeah, especially because when athletes reach those milestones, especially something like world number one, the happiness and joy that comes from it is all the hard work and pain and challenges you went through to get there. So it makes sense
2: right.
1: that even though he went through a lot, he would do it all again. But one thing, Adam, that I wanted to ask you about was, Jason was talking about when he changed the Bridgestone ball and his experience with, you know, what ball worked best for him. And he talked about being a more aggressive player, and he decided to go with a ball that has more spin so he can be more aggressive.
2: Right.
1: Can you elaborate a little bit more on that?
2: Yeah, so like he talked to us kind of when that transition was happening of the ball and working between the X and the XS. And what that basically means is he felt like he could be more aggressive on the style of shot.

0: shot he could hit to make it stop at a certain position. Like he mentioned one tournament to where Tiger had a shot and they were basically right next to each other. And it was a short sided par five over a bunker, tight pin. And they had to hit this like 54, 56 yard shot. And Tiger hits this like low nipper that, you know, his trajectory is super low, even on a 50 yard shot. And it just bit like instantly by the hole, you know, snapped back a little bit. And he had like a tap in birdie. He said, for me to hit that shot, I needed to kind of lean back and like hit almost like a semi flop because I didn't have a ball that had enough spin to do that. And so he said I had to try to manipulate my shot and hit an actual tougher shot than what Tiger had to hit because his ball was spinnier. So he mentioned that to us and he was just excited that he could hit more aggressive shots. Like Tiger could hit a lower, spinnier shot, put more spin on the ball because he knew that would stop it. And that way he would put more spin and make that ball like bite harder rather than having to manipulate his swing to get the ball close to the hole. So that's kind of what he means by being more aggressive. And some of the things that we put into the ball too allows you to hit the ball more aggressively. Like we put in modifiers in the cover. That way the impact at a slower speed, you know, makes it become softer and you can actually be more aggressive. Like Tiger's mentioned it, it's hard to kind of explain, but he actually wants to feel like he needs to hit the ball harder around the greens with his wedge to make it go. So he says he wants the cover to be slower. It's a weird thing to say, but he says he wants the cover to feel slower to where he has to hit it harder to put more spin on it and to make it bite more. So I don't know if that makes a whole lot of sense, but from a R&D perspective, it just means you can be more aggressive and hit it a little harder and fly it to the hole and make it bite rather than like hitting it softer and letting it roll out to the hole and trying to get it perfectly timed of how much spin you put on it versus how much roll you put on the end.
1: Yeah, it's so interesting. One, how counterintuitive golf can be sometimes, but I feel I am just learning so much about how balls are made and how balls are made for specific people and specific games since I've been with Bridgestone. And for me, my coaches will attest to this, but I'm more of an aggressive player and I play the RXS. And I've noticed around the greens, this was also something that Jason said, when you're an aggressive player and you shortside yourself, if you have a ball that you can control your spin with, even if you shortside yourself, you'll be able to chip it close because it has that appropriate spin. And I've noticed a significant difference when I've shortsided myself with the RXS that I can still get the ball very close to the hole and it's very manageable because it has that spin that I can control well.
0: Yeah, absolutely. It's a game plan that goes back to the fairway. If you know that you have a ball that could spin around the greens and if you do shortside yourself, you feel more confident that you can get up and down, then it'll open you up in the fairway to hit more shots that are more aggressively to the pin. And, you know, obviously if you're more aggressive, you can make more birdies, but it can kind of trickle back to your approach shot and where you play from the fairway. If you know your short game's on and you can kind of get up and down. So that's a good thing about that reactive IQ cover is you can be a little bit more aggressive on those shots around the green.
1: Mm-hmm. And transitioning to the last thing we talked about with Jason, and he really opened up when I asked him about, you know, his athlete identity and dealing with an injury. And he opened up about experiencing depressive symptoms and how it can be really, really frustrating when you don't feel well and you don't know why it's happening and you've been number one in the world. And then all of a sudden you're just trying to play tournaments to make your contract numbers.
0: Yeah. Jason is such an open and candid person. Talking to him, I always say he's just like such a sweetheart when you're talking to him about the ball and when you're trying to get him to do something on the set, you know, and he's just all about it. And, you know, hearing him kind of open up and talk about that, it puts a little bit of different perspective of what he kind of went through back then. And it was really cool to hear him talk about some of those things. But it's great to see his game kind of on the upswing here. He had a great, you know, 2020 season. He's ranked pretty well in the FedEx Cup right now. He had a very close call at Torrey Pines, which is a very difficult course, earlier last year. He finished second and was right there at the end. So it's good to see his game trending up. And, you know, he talked about getting more wins under his belt. And, you know, if the putting can kind of get there, he talked about that's one thing he used to be his huge strength. He felt like he's hit the ball well this past season.

0: season. So when that putting comes around, you know, his ball striking's there. He's hitting the ball so well. He's still got plenty of distance and plenty of time on the clock to play some really well golf. So we're expecting him to come back and have a really great 2023 campaign.
1: Yeah, for sure. And I mean, just this year, even with subpar putting, as he mentioned, a T8, a T11, and a T16 this year. And like you said, you know, sitting very well in the FedEx Cup. So I think as long as he can stay healthy and he feels that he's progressing in that way, I think we're going to see him win very soon.
0: Yeah, I'm excited about seeing his season coming up and kind of the rest of his career. He's just an awesome guy. But it was so great talking to him. It was so good. The shoot, we've got a lot of things going on. We've got a lot of good candidates coming up on the pod, and we're really excited on what kind of is coming down the road from a podcast perspective. So guys, just hang on. We got a lot of good guests coming up soon, and we'll be seeing you, and hopefully you're listening in the future.
1: 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Until next time.

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5: The game doesn't end at the 18th hole. 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

0: Welcome back to the Bag Drop, Untold Stories in Golf. I am your host, Matt Constein, here with our co-host, the professor, Dr. Kevin Moore. 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
0: World famous.
1: Named after the world famous Ohio State Buckeyes.
0: One of our hosts is in the great state of the national champion Ohio State Buckeyes. The other one supports him dearly. Do you ever get like heckled in Athens, Georgia, walking around with that thing on your head?
1: Oh, all the time. And I just, you know, for the rest of the year, I get to remind them they are your nation's champion, right? So respect them because they're your nation's champion. That's what they are.
0: That's right, right.
1: That doesn't matter who you're a fan of, the Ohio State Buckeyes are your nation's champion.
0: Whether you voted for them or not, they are your national champions. Sorry, they got it done. Yeah, what a run. I mean, pretty historic stuff. I was there in 2015 when they won the first college football playoff, a 4-team playoff. And you got to be there when they won the first 12.
1: The inaugural 12. Yeah, 10 years apart. I apologize to Ryan Day. He has righted his wrong. He has atoned for his sins, at least temporarily, for at least about 11 months or so. He's atoned for his sins. Quite impressive what the team did to rebound after that, to go from Michigan planting the flag on their field in a just horrendous game. And then bounce back and make that run against four very, very good football teams.
0: Yeah, that's a lot of people eating crow that were calling for his job and his head. That's kind of a cool redemption story. I don't particularly like him as like a, he's just not, I don't know, charismatic to me, doesn't pull people in from a standpoint. But those players, it goes to show, you don't know what's happening behind closed doors in a locker room, because those players certainly played hard for that guy and made sure he kept his job for probably a long time, is my guess.
1: Yeah. I mean, if he goes and loses to Michigan two more times in a row, that's always, it's the one difference I've been trying to explain to people down here in the Southeast. Like, the problem is, the rest of this year, every time we see a Michigan fan, we don't get to pump our chest and be like, we were, you know, national champions, because it's like, well, they'll just spit back, we beat you. And it's like, yeah, you did. Like, that's still the crown game for, in terms of fandom, I guess, in terms of the program and everything, the national title is a much bigger deal. But in terms of fandom, the way we grew up, like, nothing else matters. That game still is the one we have to spend the whole offseason, you know, very reluctantly acknowledging that we got our butts kicked and just outmanned at our, you know, at home. And that will always hang over the head. So he's at least kept it for a couple of years. But if he keeps losing to Michigan, they will. It'll always be a hot seat.
0: It truly is. Like, that game, for this rivalry, if you grow up in these two states of Michigan and Ohio, that game is, even after a 12-team playoff, I feel like that game still matters more. And the reason I know that is, last week we had our all-member meeting, virtually, that we do every year. And shout out Mark, our CEO, co-founder of New Club, did a fantastic job. But John Petrorek, who is a former quarterback for University of Michigan, just a phenomenal pollinator, great New Club member. He had like the daggers in there, because I'm obviously, you know, bragging about the Buckeyes, and his daggers, they worked. Like, they hit harder than being national championship, which is hilarious to me. A game in November that had no meaning has so much meaning to those teams. So yeah, it was great. Just a great rivalry. I mean, it's a good interlude to what we're talking about today and things that matter in sports and get competition juices flowing. Because the professor and I decided after week three, I know this is airing a little later, but after week three of TGL, the Tomorrow Golf League, we wanted to talk about it. And we both have notes and some considerations around, what does this mean for golf? What's it going to be in the future? So excited to dive in and golf's new frontier with you, Professor. You got any college football fun facts for us today? What are we talking about? What's our get us started?
1: Nothing college football, but I guess in terms of the national champions, this would fit within that. But you know, you turned me on to the Acquired podcast within the last couple months. The Meta one is just a fascinating listen in terms of just the upbringing of Meta and Facebook and Zuckerberg. A fantastic listen. But I've dove into the Costco one.
0: Oh, baby. My guy.

0: that one.
1: Oh, are you kidding me? Like twice.
0: I mean, that Costco is to be admired as a company. I just am fascinated with them, really, because they represent a company that has made, or go back to Saul, and made decisions that were not the best business decisions, but they were based on ethics and integrity. So, hey, no, we're going to stick with this. Like, this is going to be a bad business decision at the end. It cost them some companies early on, but still stuck with those, learned from that, and realized, like, yeah, that is just how it is, and I'm going to stick to my principles. And I appreciate that in today's quarterly growth-minded world. That's just not their mindset at all. They don't think about that. They want to make money for their investors, certainly. That is like priority number five, I think, on their formal list, or six. But it's, there's so many anti-quarterly growth principles behind them. I'll just share one of them. I'm going to share more Costco facts as I re-listen to this pod, because it's definitely going to be a multi-listen. My favorite one is their margins. They're set margins. No item will be marked up more than 11 or 12%, I believe.
1: It's only moved slightly over the years. It's 14 now.
0: Well, that's their Kirkland brand. Their Kirkland brand, they will mark up to 14. I believe they now maybe even allow 15 on the Kirkland brand. So that's their own personal brand. Their gas, obviously, is under Kirkland, all sorts of that. But if it's another brand, it's still set, I think, 11 or 12% is their max. Electronics, they can't go over. Industry standard there, I think, is a set standard. That's maybe 6 to 7%. But they won't move that. Their whole principle is, you know, low margins for them, keep the SKUs low, and just trust, like, the mindset is, we'll shop for you, right? Their goal is to identify value for their customers. So when you go in, you know you're getting a well-valued item. It's going to taste good. You know they're not raking you over the coals because it's such a, you know, high-valued item. And that's their principle. And I just love that low-margin approach that's built on quality and just trying to, you know, we're going to take care of the customer. And that's our entire goal. So the fact that today is just, yeah, their low-margin approach. That, you know, when you're going in there, there's no loss leaders. They do not lose money on any item. Everything is set in that 11 to 12% margin range for them, 14 to 15 if it's a Kirkland brand. Technology stuff, TVs and that sort of electronics are typically lower than that. And that's just an industry set standard.
1: Yeah. Boy, you are singing my tunes. I have been... So I used to work for a guy who prayed, like worshiped Costco as a business model. And him and I didn't get along very well, but we really connected, like he, to the point where he took me to Costco with him. Mm-hmm. And I signed up for a membership with him back in like 2012. And that company's just taken off since then. Obviously they were doing great before them, but, yeah, it's a fascinating study. I will say there's like nobility in what they do. They grew out of Price Club, and they kind of had like they had such scale so quickly and early on, and their founder was already so wealthy that it, like, nobility was kind of like a luxury to them. Like if you were starting from scratch, you wouldn't have been able to do any of the things. And it just speaks to capital versus labor, right? And you have to have the capital in order to even make some of those noble choices that they made around those margins and the way that they, you know, healthcare even for their employees and things. But man, no, if anyone, that's a great call out early, Kev. This, it's a very popular podcast. If you're in business, a lot of people watch it. They're long, long podcasts on the Acquired show. But Costco, without a doubt, is my favorite. Charlie Munger, who, if you're in the investment world, Charlie Munger is one of the most respected investors of all time. Obviously, him and Warren Buffett. Warren doesn't feel the exact same way, but Charlie Munger says, no, Costco is the greatest business that's ever existed from a managerial standpoint. These guys are no flash, all just doing the right things, and they make a ton of money. They bring a lot of value to people, but they make a ton of money for their investors as well. It's a good study if you like.
0: Per employee, they make $750,000 per employee, I think is what they bring in, which if you look at, yeah, it's hard to argue against. Like, are they the greatest company when you actually start getting into the numbers and looking at all their comparables, the Targets, the Walmarts, and everything? And when you consider, like, oh, if you work there, you get these things. So they're producing those numbers while also not abusing their labor force with, you know, hey, we're going to keep them below whatever the, 29.5 hours a week or whatever, so we don't have to cover this for them and we can make them pay for food stamps. I'm

0: not an unnamed company right there, that they make sure their workers have to shop at their store by keeping them underpaid in a certain way. And they don't play any of those games. So their customer turnover rates, I think 93% retain after a year.
1: Which is wild. In that industry is insane.
0: They're like, their employee is, I think their average length, well, pretty much every employee is still there 2 years later. It's like absurd. I forget the percentages on that, but like, it's like 91% of their employees are still there 2 years later. They have no theft by their employees. They have zero theft by their customers. It is just like everything across the board. You're like, that's exactly the way a company should look.
1: My other favorite one is the SKUs in that warehouse are 4,300, I think is what the number was. Like 4,300 SKUs for a massive warehouse. That's not that much. But one of the biggest factors that when they limit the SKUs, they can focus on value. Like you said, get the absolute best value for the members. But the churn of those, because the way their cash flow works is they have float in product goods. You see like float, which is your money actually sits there and can make money for you elsewhere because it's not being utilized. They pay net 30 to their typical vendor, maybe even better than that with the terms that they can probably get. All of their product on 4,300 SKUs has already turned before 30 days, like 15 days.
0: It's like 26 or 27 days is their inventory turnover.
1: So it ships to the warehouse, you drive your car, you pick it up. They have no cost like an Amazon that has to get it to your doorstep. And that money sits there for, average probably 30 some days and makes them interest in their banks. And so they found a float business. And again, that goes to like the level of scale and all these things that they're able to decide after being so large. A mom and pop business wouldn't have that opportunity.
0: And no choice by the customer. When you go to buy nuts or whatever, like there's one choice. Like you don't have 27 different types of company nuts you're buying.
1: And it's good. And their stuff is good. Like that's the key. Their stuff is good. Sure. And I don't know, if you're a new club member listening to this, I want you to take away from Kevin's fun fact here today that this is like an inspiration for me with what we do with New Club. Our team, I am a broken record talking about just find the value. What is the best value for us as golfers? It doesn't have to be cheap.

0: exact performance as you'd expect if you're outdoors. That's why I always tell, if someone's getting a driver fit in, don't get driver fit indoors, get outdoors. Use the TrackMan outdoors, not indoors. You'll get better numbers because it's got a little bit more time to pick up the ball and see what's going on.
1: Yeah.
0: But on the technology front, this whole thing is very impressive. Like, let's give Mike McCarley a shout out. So for those that don't know, he's behind Tomorrow Golf, TGWR, whatever it is, TMRW, I think it's Tomorrow.
1: Yeah, tell me what you know, because I know you kind of looked into this a little more. Tell me what you know about him and the whole tech team behind it.
0: Yeah, so he started, I think he was with NBC, ended up being Golf Channel 2011. He got with them in their time. I forget when he became president of the Golf Channel. President, what's the right term? I'm not good with the business lingo. But he became a very important person in the Golf Channel. 330 employees, grew it to, I don't know, 1,000 or 1,200 in his time there. And really his whole focus through most of his career there has been focusing on digital strategies, social media, technology, growing it outside to just the traditional golf venue. You think of Morning Drive, Faraday, comedic interviews, stuff like that. Like, getting things more approachable and fun has always been a key ethos of his decisions. Golf Pass with Rory, right? The relationships with Rory, the pushing a better relationship forward with PGA Tour and Golf Channel, right? So they could showcase more of the PGA Tour, not just a live broadcast, but more of everything that makes the tour and its players interesting and getting that out to the broader audience. Like, these are the things he thinks about. And we see that here. This is definitely pushing technology forward. The green itself, the arena, the simulator golf, all that is right up his alley, something he wants to push into golf defined loosely. Like, would we call this golf? That's, again, another podcast debate. But like, that's he wants to think about golf very broadly in the way we have digital technologies influencing golf and growing golf to broader populations. So that's all him. Or his mindset around this. And that's why Tomorrow Sports, TMRW Sports, is led by him and then Tiger and Rory. And it's all geared towards that. When you look at its name, I'll read through them real quick, that have signed on to this with investors and then team owners. Arthur Blank, David Blitzer, Fenway Sports Group, Steph Curry, Lewis Hamilton, Alex Morgan, Sohei Ohtani, Serena Williams, Justin Bieber, DJ Khaled, Darius Rucker, Justin Timberlake, just to name a few. I know there's some other ones. Mark Lashley, I believe, is in there. Like, these aren't idiots, right? These aren't people that just take on bets because they want to take them on and they're going to lose money. Like, these are very smart people that are doing what they do, and they've got big names behind them. So this is a push there. Like, will this work? Probably not. Will it propagate into something else that does work in 10 to 20 years? I think with his mindset, I would bet on that, despite I've been probably overly critical on it in this episode. Like, these people behind it are trying something out and working it out. And yeah, at least at the technology level, this technology they're working on that will get used in some way that will be a winning proposition, even if it isn't TGL.
1: You're totally, that's such a great point. And a lot of these influential people aren't, I don't know about the celebrities per se, but definitely a lot of the business guys involved in it probably won't let it fail with their connections alone. The one big business thing I wanted to bring up, and this is probably the right time to, especially with your background there on what he's done and where they're focused here. Innovation of this kind, if you really think about it, let's just take outside of golf and think about other industries. Innovation of this kind, where you're kind of shifting paradigm from outdoor to indoor, that typically success in that, or the catalyst in that in history, doesn't typically come from the establishment, doesn't come from the incumbents. You know, let's think about like your industry, you know, academia, education, healthcare, housing, like these big, I know golf isn't in that category, although it ain't a small industry anymore. These incumbents, you know, these big, slow moving incumbents, which, let's face it, a lot of the people that are involved, I would consider that. Even Mike himself has been at this a long time, but he's part of the incumbents in the PGA and PGA Tour. And I don't know. I think that leaves me

0: feeling more skeptical because I'm just looking at other industries and I know that those paradigm shifting technologies that really transform things don't come from there historically. They're too ingrained in the others. And so I think that's a little bit of what we're, a lot of what we're advocating for here is more ridiculousness, more extreme chances being taken and more hyper growth. And I think that has to start at a smaller level where the more nimble, agile organizations that really refine it versus putting it out in big, bright lights with names like Rory and Tiger right away. And
1: Go ahead.
0: That's like my main doubt in it, I guess. And I'll extend it with this is that Rory has been, I mean, Rory's one of my favorite golfers, one of my favorite people that plays golf. And his statements that Liv was caught in the middle, that they didn't innovate enough, that it's less competitive golf because of that, and that him and Tiger always said, well, if we're going to do this, we need to really step away from golf and really innovate. It's 3 weeks in, but I would say that the same exact dilemma exists for TGL as it does for Liv, which is nobody asked the question, what makes golf competitive? What makes it really that compelling story that has brought in the millions and millions of fans and viewers and participants? They kind of just are stuck. And I hate to bring it all the way back to competition while we're talking about technology, but I just want to bring it up that like, okay, that was your premise, Rory. That's exactly what you said. Like, hey, great. They're innovating over there, but they didn't do it enough. 54 holes, shotgun start. That's not enough. That's still in the golf vein. We're innovating. We're really innovating. And I think the question now is like, well, did we? Like, for better, for good? Should we? And that's going to sort itself out. And I give everybody commands for trying it. But yeah, I think it's the exact same dilemma. And for me, it comes back to the competition of it. Is this sport, is it compelling competitive sport? Because that's what these guys are. If it's not, then let's go watch YouTube. If it's entertainment, let's go watch YouTube. Let's get, you know, indoor leagues of personalities to play the game if that's what it's going to be. But yeah, they're in the same dilemma that Liv is.
1: Yeah, I think what you identified there is innovation typically emerges from grassroots efforts, and that like this could spur on grassroots efforts. But you think of something innovative in golf at the competition level, it emerges in places like New Club, where you got a bunch of people at the grassroots level just trying to figure out like. Every sport essentially emerged as a bar game to begin with. Maybe it didn't happen in bars, but that's where it starts, right? So how does like innovative sim golf happen? It's happening in some league somewhere where they're just trying things and they're trying to get it worked out. Maybe TGL gives some insights of where they could go and gives that visionary, okay, I'm going to get there. It's going to look way different than what they're doing, but I'm going to get there and I'm starting with my golf league and we're going to do these different formats and these different aspects to it with this vision and like, it does, because I think there is something to be said when you have, yeah, the traditionalists of the world, the ones that have always been there trying to do something innovative, you can't think outside the box. It's same in our faculty world, right? Like I was much more innovative and an outside the box thinker my first year as a faculty member. Now I've been doing this for 15 years and I've developed a certain mindset, a certain way I think about the math ed world and the psychology world around me. And that by definition constrains how I think about it, right? I'm not as malleable or open to new ways of thinking because I can't see them even, right? I'm already bringing them into my current ways of thinking. So you need those people that are, you know, younger innovators that are just trying it out and figuring out, well, that didn't work. So let's try this. And it's low stakes, right? TGL can't all of a sudden next week make a change to their format in a significant way where if you're running a league, you'd be like, well, that didn't work at all. Hey guys, here's an email to 12 guys in my text thread. Here's what we're doing next week because you Nimrods missed the point and I need to change this up. Like you can play that game and innovate as you go. You know, that's why startups are so fun, right? Like, I love startups. I hate the post-startup phase because now you're just trying to do something within a framework you've already created. Where in the startup phase, you're just doing whatever you need to do.
0: Yeah, that's exactly where I was going there, right? Like if you're truly innovating, you don't hire IBM. You know, no offense to IBM, I'm sure they got their lab teams and but the big incumbents are too busy doing the really big thing. And these are all incumbent guys. Like that's where I was going with it. You did just give me an idea. This is a free idea. I hope

0: hope. You know, last year, our Live Pod was one of the most downloaded podcasts that we did. Who knows? Maybe this one. And the reason for that was it got circulated around PGA Tour headquarters. So if those guys are still listening, here's another free idea for you. I think there's an opportunity in sim golf around the engineers. And we're making the architects famous, but I think that you could employ... So, you know, Hunger Games, where there's the game maker?
1: Oh, yeah.
0: There, you could employ that type of idea and give some super smart, younger, golf-centric engineer the opportunity to say, hey, here's the format. Here's the whole, I'm going to work with this architect to design this hole. And here's the gameplay. This is what we're doing tonight. And that's the test lab I'm talking about, where it's like, whoa, this is crazy. And then you test and you iterate. And that's like that would be more of a startup feel, right? Incubate some folks, but that could be really cool, where you give these engineers kind of a celebrity status themselves of, I really like this dude's gameplay. Like, he takes some risks or this guy's games I'm not into, or certain players start to love different architects. And I'm not talking architects traditional sense. I'm talking about the full gambit that we're talking about here.
1: I mean, yeah, you could imagine a world like, I'm thinking of the Predator holes, where like the game maker made that hole and is talking on the broadcast, talks through the hole. We're like, okay, we're introducing a new hole this week. Here's the game maker talking through the hole, how it's designed, the decisions that the players are going to have to make under that shot clock. And
0: right.
1: Really, you could do some really fun, you'd have creative stuff there. You'd be careful not to get too basketball with it, right? Like, it doesn't need to be showy. You could just be talking through it, just much like Hunger Games did a great job with that. It was gorgeously done, the way they would talk about how it was designed and how things were thought through. Yeah.
0: Sci-fi, and this is true of Silicon Valley and any tech industry, sci-fi is a huge source of inspiration for a lot of these new ideas. SpaceX, look no further. These people all obsess over Star Wars and Star Trek, and they wanted to see these things in the universe. So then they put applied mathematics and science behind it. But yeah, it's not silly to actually look to creative industries and these stories that have engaged, you know, hundreds of millions of people to bring some things into the competitive landscape of what this thing is. I was going to squeeze in two other things on tech. The floor doesn't move. That's a simple one. Not simple, but the golf zone. I've, again, another reason I absolutely love it. You can adjust the setting of how severe you want the lies to appear. And
1: add
0: the thing
1: slope,
0: moves
1: please.
0: Forward, back.
1: Yep,
0: you add slope. And I'll be like, when I did that, man, that was the closest thing I felt in a simulator to real golf. I was like, mm-hmm. Whoa, my shoulders are now over my toes. I got to think about my center of balance here. This 100-yard shot is no longer the cupcake I thought it was. And that's in a consumer, mm-hmm. That's at a bar. So like the fact they don't have the floor moving, I would look for that as a very simple, then the contours out there start to actually have some impact on the game. So that was a one I wanted to squeeze in. The other one you said earlier was graphics, and things can explode and things can, like, let's have some fun with that. I know that might bring more into the silly factor that I was kind of lobbying against earlier, but I do think a ball, when it hits the screen, could explode into a different, you know, universe and become something else. You know, like that's when your ball goes in the water, a shark comes out and eats it. Like, I've actually seen that in some simulators. Or Tiger, when a tiger hits one out of bounds, a tiger driving a car runs into a fire hydrant. Let's have some fun with it, you know? That might get him a little hot water. But I just think there's some graphics things that could also be done that wouldn't take a ton of resources.
1: Yeah, ball speed hits 180, something happens on the screen, right? The ball has a little fire trail on it, a little smoke trail, like little things like that. These are simple things you don't have to go over the top with, just to add a little bit of interest as you're watching it.

0: like little things like that. These are simple things you don't have to go over the top with, just to add a little bit of interest as you're watching it.
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0: wherever the game takes you.
1: Any other, I mean, I had that whole section on vibe that we didn't really touch on. Oh, we got it. Because you're a fashionista on the golf course and outside of it. Let's talk about the clothing here. Right? Isn't that low hanging fruit? What do you wear? First question. When you go to the simulator.
2: I don't wear golf gear.
1: Do you strap on your khakis and tuck in a polo? What do you wear? What do you think these guys wear when they go to the simulator?
2: Yeah, no, wear casual wear like this, and like that embraces the whole banter aspect. They should be the whole really talking a lot, you know, jabbing at each other, yada, yada, the competition aspect, like get them comfortable, you know, pump a few for those that drink a couple beers before it, maybe just to loosen up a little bit more.
1: I think athleisure was a big missed mark here of like, and maybe in the future they will have team uniforms and such. But I've Lululemon and the like, I know I'm a big fan of Task, like the stuff they make that's just athleisure and doesn't look cruddy, but also that's more believable. I think that brings us all into a place of like, okay, I actually in a weird way would make it more competitive than them pretending to wear their khakis. It's probably a logo thing too. They weren't prepared to get their logos stuff, on everything.
2: They could still dress like each other wearing more athleisure stuff and just throw the logos. And Task makes great stuff. Sweetens Cove, big carrier of Task. I've got plenty of those. They could do that and still look consistent with each other.
1: I will say the walk-up music and getting to hear our favorite golfers' musical taste has been fascinating for me. I just want to call out the fact, if people thought Cam Young wasn't interested, you're spot on, because he had the same walk-up song every shot, a song I love from The Killers when you were young. But it definitely was like, here's your song. The top bar set for me. Ricky was pretty solid. Ricky was probably more our generation's sensibilities, and he had a couple different categories. I'll say all the Cali guys have had good musical choice, a little diversity, but Sahith has the best walk-up music by far that I've heard so far.
2: I did not see that.
1: He had some old school rap. He had some new school rap. Kendrick, I know he had a good Kendrick,
2: nice.
1: But it fit the moment. Like he knew what he's doing, and he worked in some rock too. And I thought that was by far the best. And I want to just call it, it's a shame we don't get Victor Hovland in this session.
2: I think Victor would be a good for, yeah.
1: Anybody that knows Victor's musical choice, he is heavy metal all the time. I would love to see the look on both, you know, all the polo wearing quarter zip fans in the audience, along with his teammates, when Victor steps up with, you know, scream rock, heavy metal going through the stadium. That's a cool vibe thing that I've enjoyed. I want to give a shout out to our guy, Roger Steele.
2: Yeah, the hype man beginning. That was awesome to see him up there. Good. I was pumped when he popped on the screen.
1: I texted him to say, like, really good stuff, man. I'm not getting it all on the telecast, but I can tell. I mean, he knows the sport so well. He's got the pulse of this thing better than most. And my point here, the reason I bring up him, he's the in-arena hype man.
2: Right.
1: A very tough job. Let's put him on the broadcast. Marty Smith, love Marty in many contexts. Not it for this context. He's set up to fail.
2: He's SEC football. Marty is SEC football, which is not this.
1: Let Raj run that element of it and be the gameplay announcer. I really, truly think he could do an awesome, awesome job with it. He's competitive as hell. I know I keep coming back to if you tell him the standings on every match and you got somebody in his ear of what this shot means and things, he's a gambler. He loves big moments. He can get in their ear and talk through them as they're on that digital caddy thing. That would be truly compelling. Give our man Roger a shot. I thought that'd be sweet. And that's really my list of vibe-related notes for this thing.
2: I mean, vibe-related notes, I just got to give one quick shout-out to my better half. Her vibe-related notes that she wanted conveyed were, what are they doing to the sport? Ridiculous display of not golf. This is so stupid. Indoor golf, ? And there are freaking teams with cities. I hate this so much. This is awful. Do people pay to attend this? This is not a sport. This is a game. Ricky looks

0: cute in his glasses. So, so she had to give Ricky the shout out.
1: We should have read that off the top. We could have skipped an hour and 20 minutes of us rambling.
0: I thought I was going to be harsh. And she just, this was within like 3 minutes of watch, like halfway through the first hole. And she just like, and she watches golf. She will turn on the British Open at 4 a.m. if she's up. She is a golf watcher, that sort of thing. And she was very quickly like, this is not being executed. But I think that's all the vibe. Like, I think we've already touched on it in a broader thing. Like, it's not golf, so let's not act like it. But that's lean into what makes golf great. And that's competition. That's intrigue. Like, thinking about shots, thinking about decisions. Like, these players are the best players and smartest players in the world. So let's find a way to make that come through while having some glitz and glamour around it. Like, I think that the innovation is there to do that. But we got to get them talking golf and really just giving the vibe of golf as a competition in sport coming through much more often. And maybe that will also then show these guys, they do have personalities when you get them in that environment. They don't have personalities in the sense of they're just like all of us. They're no different than the rest of us. They're not broadcasters. They're not actors. But let's get them in their environment, talking their environment, and that will be must-watch TV.
1: Right, right. And I think in summary, what are they trying to accomplish was a question you and I texted earlier. In your mind, what are they still trying to accomplish here?
0: Okay, I think to put the positive spin, like the grow the game aspect, right? Getting into a broader audience. I think Mike McCauley, reading about him, like he truly, truly is invested in that, right? This has been something that's not just a one-year thing. It's always kind of been what everywhere he's been thinking about that, getting broader audiences engaged. I will say in this one, it does really feel just like a cash grab. It doesn't feel like it's trying to do that in any way that honors the game, right? It's like, oh, sim stuff's cool. Rory Tiger name's cool. Like, oh, teams, like, it really just feels like a numbers grab of like, oh, we want more people in so we can make more money off of them. And because of the things we've talked about, it's not really beholden to some of these core aspects of golf that are interesting. It's like, let's just throw them on TV and this is cool and innovative and we're going to get more numbers and we get more advertiser money and that sort of stuff. It does feel a little bit of like that. It's a quarterly growth model, to use a phrase I had at the very beginning of this podcast.
1: I share in that question, what are they trying to accomplish? I think I share that, but also, or maybe for me more so, I believe what they're trying to accomplish is, if you think about the origins of this thing and that tent that fell apart in 23, is that 23?
0: When 22, whatever. Yeah, 23 with the storm or whatever.
1: That
0: happened?
1: Yeah. And some of the intel we've gotten from folks involved. I think what they're trying to accomplish, they have, which is a response to team golf. And that if you look at the business, like follow the money is where I'm going with here. And if you look at this is a hedge. This is a hedge on, if team golf is successful and LIV, this is all part of the negotiation with LIV, that they needed to stand up a league with teams as quickly as possible. They did it at the easiest time of year as possible. They did it with the big names, Rory and Tiger, so they could pull the others. It is a, did they, are they, what are they trying to accomplish? They're trying to accomplish a hedge and a bargaining chip with LIV, and that they now have teams. And I think we're going to see a merger of leagues and teams in some context that happens, and these big money guys now have a stake in those franchises, and it's a hedge on a 20-year future. And that's very cynical, but I think it's the truth. It's not about the fan, it's not about any of that. It is a hedge on that bet, and I think they've successfully accomplished it. This thing will stick around for a few whatever years until the deal is done. And you got your teams, and then they maybe go outdoors and they do represent Atlanta, and these guys play at a home course in Atlanta. I don't know, but that's in my eyes all they're trying to accomplish, and they hope that they're innovating while they do it. So
0: very much a Facebook Meta approach when you see a competitor just mimic what they do in a way within your system. And I think at that point, definitely, I 100% believe this is a way to get more money into the players' hands. They know their response to LIV in terms of keeping some of these players happy. This is, something they've had to deal with for 4 or 3 years now.

0: How do we get more money in our players' hands so they stay with us and don't, you know, move over to Liv as Liv throws around its money muscles? This is just another avenue of doing that. You look at those names, the PGA Tour is invested in those guys, and this gets them who knows how many more million dollars each into their pockets to just go hit some casual golf shots indoors.
1: I think one of the last questions I had around this, and it was an ethics professor I had in college around business, and you can do anything, especially when you're successful and you have money, you can do anything, but should you do something? And this talks about kind of the value for the world. Like, does this bring value to the rest of us? And so I wanted to ask you the question, Professor, should TGL exist? Should they be doing this?
0: In its current form, no, like, no. It's just not, it's not there. I'll be more optimistic probably than I should be, this type of question in this case. I do think, like, this conversation with you and some points you brought up and we've now thought through, I think you could do something really cool here that you can't do on golf grounds because of the quickness you can do indoors, the shot clock. You really could feature golf as a competition and what goes through these guys' heads, their banter with each other, their thinking through stuff in a way where you have an hour of that in a very impressive format that you could never accomplish on a golf course in its current form, because golf is a 4-hour round, 5 hours at some PGA Tour event. And so here you can accomplish a lot of that with 6 players full on. This is what they think about as they play golf. In that world, I would say, yes, this would be a real big contribution because it would help all that kind of like F1's broadcast has done. It would help teach a lot of people what the best golfers in the world think about and how they think about the game. And that, I think, would be a net positive for the golf world.
1: Yeah, I'm going to say, yes, they should. It should exist. I think my approach to how they get it off the ground and incubate some tech companies to like get it dialed in and right, like, you got to ship MVP. I'm not saying don't launch the thing, but maybe don't launch it with the world's best. Like, I have more of a test lab, if you will. That was my real criticism, that I would love to see innovation come from a different place. But I think my answer is yes, it should exist. And I think it's more so to do with the future for team golf versus the future of this tech. I know most people involved would disagree with me. These guys are not bought in on team yet. They seem to be more bought in on tech, and people are going to be hitting balls in their garages and hitting balls at their sim spots on every corner, like their Starbucks. And that's the future, which maybe this is my last point. I think that's a sad future. I've been thinking hard about this, Professor. And after all this, this is maybe the episode to do it, or we can do a future episode. But we are, and this is the paradigm shift stuff, but we've shifted so online. We are lonelier. That article in The Atlantic I shared, if you follow us on social, there's this loneliness. Mm-hmm. You call it epidemic, but not really. Loneliness is the feeling that should enact us to go seek out other people and go outside. And not that you can't get together at a simulator and hit into a screen. There's a necessity of that in big parts of our country that are freezing cold right now. But there's so much an element of golf that's getting outdoors and being outside and being with nature and presented with these unpredictable challenges of wind and ground and turf and birds and animals. And it's like, that's just remind ourselves here that that's an element of humanity that golf gives us that you will never recreate in a simulator. And what it has me thinking about is in the movie WALL-E. I think, yeah. I texted you this.
0: Yeah.
1: If you, my kid was watching WALL-E and I was tuned in, and they're all fat people in carts, right? On a basically cruise liner of a spaceship. That's not be the fat people in carts on a cruise liner. Let's get golf carts in check because they're not. Let's get screen golf in check because it's not. That's not like lose sight of what it gives us as human beings to be outside and the vehicle it is to do that with other people. Like, that's what I worry about in this. is that everybody's now a golfer because they hit into screens, but everybody

0: everybody's not healthier, both mentally, physically, spiritually, because they aren't going outside for a walk. And that's what I worry about in society. But this is just another element of that. This is just another reason to make the argument to stay inside, that this is more convenient, that this is, you know, convenience. Yeah, I get it. Convenience and money, those are very motivating things. That is shouldn't be the main motivators. Motivators are how we feel as people, how we feel as a community. And gosh, will I die believing that golf is one of the things that gives us that healthy relationship with ourselves and others. So yeah, I'll end there, man. Like,
1: yeah, here. I will not even try to add on to that and just double stamp it.
0: Well, there you have it. Well, and a great thank you to you, Professor, for diving on this topic. Thanks to you guys for always listening. If you're enjoying the show or you got tips for us, you know, shoot us an email at thebagdrop@newclub.golf. Or just like and subscribe and review us. Whether it's a 2 or a 1, it actually, or a 5, it helps us. So please add those wherever you're listening to the show. And a major thanks to our partner this year for the Bag Drop Podcast and New Club Golf Society, which is Titleist, and their new GT1 metal woods, fairway woods, and hybrids. So the GT1, it's for moderate swing speeds. So if you're somewhere in the 75, 80, 85 mile per hour category, check out the GT1. It's going to give you a higher launch. It's going to give you more speed, and it's going to keep that optimal spin rate for you. So very cool innovations coming from our friends at Titleist, and we will look forward to talking to you on the next one.

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0: enduring tradition of the Lynx. Refined for the unrelenting demands of the day. 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
1: Welcome to The Approach Shot, the golf show that's more laughs than links, more stories than strokes, more guffaws than golfers. Here are the hosts of The Approach Shot, John Ashton and Neil Michaels.
2: Hey, how are ya? Wish I was in Hawaii. It's 6 degrees here. It's cold.
3: Six?
2: Snowmageddon has come and gone, but left the Arctic chill behind. And I know that many people in the country are feeling the same thing, especially folks from Texas and the Carolinas. They're just not used to this.
3: Florida.
2: Yeah.
3: Miami is supposed to be under 30 degrees today.
2: Keep them oranges warm, baby.
3: Yeah, you got that right.
2: We are The Approach Shot. I'm John Ashton.
3: I'm Neil Michaels in the very chilly 77-degree San Diego.
2: We're actually
3: bitching here because tomorrow it's supposed to get up to 84, and it's like, no, we don't want that.
2: Yeah, that's just too damn hot.
3: It is too damn hot for this time of year anyway, for sure. Uh-huh. So I got to tell you, the whole Snowmageddon thing is really interesting because, as I've mentioned on the show before, we watch morning television, mostly the Today Show, occasionally Good Morning America. Al Roker apparently is unaware of anything west of the Mississippi. So put the map up and they'll talk, and he'll go warmer than normal out west, and then spend the entire rest of the weather forecast talking about the east. And eventually he's got to take at least a minute and a half to talk about New York. The rest of us would like to know what's actually going on. So those of us in California, Washington, Oregon, Montana, places, we'd actually like you to spend more than a passing glance at our weather. Boom.
2: Okay. Well,
3: having said that, you know, we're very happy and very fortunate not to be going through what you're going through. I've talked to a couple of friends in Texas who are like, yeah, we haven't had power for like 4 days. But isn't it amazing how people just adapt?
2: Back in the day, we had an ice storm here in Louisville. And I was living in a section of the city that still had its power lines exposed. Now I live in a town that's got everything underground, so we had no power problems whatsoever.
3: Oh, good.
2: But we were a week in February without power.
3: Wow.
2: Now, I was living in a old Victorian home at the time that had 5 fireplaces.
3: There you go.
2: Didn't get the wood, but I got a break because the power company wasn't going to charge us for that week. So, But it was. I mean, it was 6 days, six whole days with no. Hey, I got a story for you, man.
3: Tell me.
2: Guy was out playing golf with his wife. They were going great. Got to a par five. He decided he'd show off a little bit. He really put a lot of oomph into his drive and sliced it.
3: Oh.
2: Right into the woods. And the wife being very understanding, said, I'll help you look for the ball. So they were in the woods looking for the ball, and they found it. And the husband looked and saw there was an opening between two trees, and he knew that he had a window he could get through. So he told his wife, he said, just stand back. I'm gonna shoot it out of here. So he did, but he missed the window, and the ball hit the tree, and it ricocheted back, hit his wife in the head, and unfortunately, she passed away.
3: Oh.
2: He gave up golf for a while, but a couple of years later, a friend of his decided that it was time for him to get back on that horse.
3: Absolutely.
2: So they're out playing golf at the same course, and he hits the same shot on the same hole into the woods. Actually, his friend hit that shot. He didn't. His friend did. Okay. They went in. He found the ball, and his friend said, I have a window between these two trees. I'm going to try to hit it out. And the guy said, don't do that. He said, 2 years ago, I tried that shot, and it led to the worst day of my life. And the friend said, oh, what happened? He said, triple bogey.
3: Oh, I knew the wife was going to get disrespected in the end. It's a matter of time. Wow. Thank you for that. put a big smile on our faces. Before we get into today's guest and start talking about that, I do want to remind you that today's show is presented by FanDuel, America's number one

0: Sportsbook. If you haven't already gotten into FanDuel, this is the week before the big game, the week before the big Shabbat that we're not allowed to say the actual words, or are we? I don't know. So this is the week. And I saw a poll online. Are you planning on betting on the Super Bowl? If so, is it $0 to $25, $25 to $50, $50 to $100, $100 plus? And they should have put at the bottom more than I should. And it's gonna be tough, man. It's gonna be tough. You know, you got two teams that are solid. They have great fan bases, great defenses. It's gonna be a lot of fun. I have no idea what I'm gonna do, but go on. You know, the odds get updated pretty regularly on FanDuel. So for this big event, go ahead and put some money on FanDuel. And then while you're looking at it, you might want to take a look at, hey, the Masters is right around the corner. Hey, college basketball is right around the corner. This FanDuel thing doesn't have to end just because football season ends. There's a whole lot more coming. So
1: NBA, MLB, NHL, all those alphabet soup type things all put together.
0: That is true.
1: And don't forget also the FIFA World Cup this year.
0: That's right.
1: Can you bet on the Olympics, or is that not allowed?
0: I don't think you can bet on the Olympics, but you said this a couple of weeks ago when we were off microphone. Remember, the PGA Tour season starts like next week with the Farmers.
1: Yeah.
0: And so imagine the whole idea of, like, you're betting on football and stuff like that. Betting on golf, if you pick the winner, the odds are probably pretty astronomical because there's so many guys in the field. So if you win or you pick somebody in the top 10, it's going to cha-ching in a big way. So FanDuel,
1: it is indeed.
0: And John, I have a surprise for you.
1: And that would be?
0: FanDuel not only is with us through football season, they just renewed for the entirety of 2026.
1: Well, they know a good thing when they see it, and we know a good thing when we see it. Marriage made in heaven.
0: Could not have said it better myself and won't try, therefore. I will tell you, a guy who's really good with words, but you have to, like, keep your, like, brain moving to be able to keep up with the speed because he talks real fast, is our guest today, and he does it for a living. He doesn't do it just for fun. I'm so excited about this. We've been talking about this for a couple of weeks now, and the idea that Dan Dotson, the auctioneer from Storage Wars, is going to be our guest, that's pretty cool stuff right there.
1: And we're going to show how cool it is when we come right back. And we're coming right back. Hang out. We are the Approach Shop.
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1: We have returned. We're here. We are the Approach Shop. I'm John Ashton.
0: I'm Neil Michaels, and I'm so excited that Dan Dotson from American Auctioneers and from Storage Wars are with us today. Danny, welcome to the show.
11: Thank you for having me. I'm very proud to be here.
0: The history that you and I don't have is pretty amazing. I don't know that I told you this before we went on, but at some point, and I don't even remember what the hell got me to do this, but I went up to LA for some reason. I'm in San Diego and got to meet with Dennis. who was one of the original appraisers on the show. Dennis was a guy who knew everything about everything. He knew what things were worth. He knew what the value was. And he's just the nicest guy. He drove me to his house in Burbank. I got to see some of the Storage Wars stuff in his house, drove me in his little convertible all around LA, and the stories that man could tell about things in his shop. And it just got me even more in love with the show. So I'm so glad that we could have you on today. But this didn't start, your career didn't start with television. Your career actually started with, he was an auctioneer.
11: That's true. I was a kid, and my grandpa Sam was an auctioneer in Arkansas, and my mom was an auctioneer. Didn't do it professionally, but she knew how to do it. I used to go back to Arkansas every summer. In 1974, I was 11 years old, and I went back there, and I told grandpa, I said, I want to do what you're doing, and I want you to teach me, and he did. And that's probably the best gift I've ever had in my life. So I just started doing auctions and helping him in the summer, and come back to California, and I used to ditch school on Tuesdays and go up to the Chino auction, and I would help this old man named Earl Bernard sell furniture. Later on, I went back there, and I got a job whipping pigs, and if I whipped pigs for 2 hours, then they would let me sell goats for an hour, and I was the best goat auctioneer I think probably there ever was.
0: I did not expect to hear, if I whip pigs, I could sell goats. I
11: don't. You know, that was the only time, you know, I couldn't just ditch school, but when I told my mom, you know, she caught me, and I had this little KZ400 motorcycle, and I would every Tuesday I'd bolt, and she finally, you know, she caught me. She go, what are you doing? And I said, well, I'm down here, you know, doing that. She had no problem with it. She says, you know what, that's probably great. So, mm-hmm. So
0: Grandpa Sam and Merle, those were the two guys who sort of really got you going in this. So that begs the question, what makes a great auctioneer? Is it just how much you get for something, or is there something else about it that you look up to these guys and say they were the best?
11: There's a lot of opportunities being an auctioneer and not doing things correctly or legally. Or one of the biggest hurdles for an auctioneer is just try to, you know, keep his nose clean. I had a couple of industrial auctioneers. I went to this Reno convention when I was about 18 or 19 years old. And I said, what do you guys do? And, you know, we sell equipment, and, you know, industrial equipment. And I said, what kind of advice would you give a young guy? He said, keep your nose clean. I had no idea really what that meant at the time. So I thought about it. And if you can try to do the right thing most of the time, then that's probably one of the biggest hurdles. Being a good auctioneer and your chant and everything, that's great. And, you know, knowing your products, probably the best thing that an auctioneer can probably do is know his product and know his buyers. If you know your product and you know your buyers and you're really good at it, then you'll probably be the best auctioneer at doing whatever that is. And so I think just, you know, honesty and practice and knowing your product and knowing your buyers is probably, those are the ingredients that, you know, would make for a great auctioneer. When you're selling a warehouse full of equipment and tools that people need for their work and their livelihood, that's totally different than, you know, getting a group of people down and, you know, having them reach into their pockets and give for a cause. So, you know, growing up, I've done a lot of both. I kind of put that into my action. It seems to help me to take a little bit of that fundraiser energy and put it into a regular auction. And
1: Neil and I have both dealt with the fundraiser auctions parts in our radio careers a lot. That's basically what we do. And they try to get celebrity auctioneers to come in. And it's like, no, I'm not going to be able to sell this $3,500 fishing package in Idaho. Get somebody who knows what they're doing.
11: Yeah, you know, that's not necessarily true, because I imagine that some of these events that you go to, you've gone to them for years. And you probably know who the players are and which tables are the deep pockets and which ones aren't. And so I imagine you play into that. If you saw one of your buyers, you know, spend 10 grand on something silly the year before, and you're at 9,000 on this year, and you look at them and they have put their hand in there, you've got plenty of ammo to try to get them to come in. So, you know, somebody going in that doesn't know anybody, that's great. And it's always fun to listen to a great auctioneer, but just knowing who your buyers are and how much money you can extract from them is probably the best talent, I'm guessing.
0: I gotta tell you, I did a silent auction. I was involved in a silent auction last year in Arizona, trying to raise money for a school's football program. And you're absolutely right. If you pay attention to what's going on, just sort

0: the social climate. It's really interesting. I went over to a guy who I knew had had way too much to drink, and I knew that he was kind of a rival with this guy over on the other side. And I whispered to him, I know this guy is going to bid at least $400 or $500 on this autographed bat. So if you want it, you're going to have to at least be there. Guy comes over and puts $600 down on the bid. The other guy had no intention of putting any money on that bat, but he wanted this Joe Montana autographed jersey I had. I did the same thing with him, and we ended up raising a whole bunch of money for the program. So you're absolutely right.
1: Exactly. That's exactly what I'm talking about.
2: Yeah.
0: Great stuff. Yeah.
2: Hey, and if they're listening, they're both coming looking for you right now.
1: Right. Yes. Yeah, they're looking in their wallets right now. What else did he get? What else did he get?
0: The key here is don't drink too much if you plan on spending money. Unless it's for a charity, then go ahead and spend as much as you
1: can. I did an auction for Western University one time when, remember McGuire, right? McGuire. And his dad was a dentist, and he had donated a McGuire bat. And so anyway, I've got that bat, and I don't remember what the price was. We were at 10 or 12 grand on it. And then a guy steps up to me and says, hey, we have two of these bats. And I mean, I've waited past the time to try to introduce a second item, but I did. It took about 3 minutes to convince both of them to buy a $10,000 each bat. And so when you have two items and you know you've got two items, and you know, as you're building up the price and you're just almost out of money, you know, if you're in the meet, then you can always, you know, tell this guy that's high to the guy that's out, say, look, I'll make you the same deal as you just went, and I'll give it one to you also if you'll both just do it. And with a little crowd participation, you know, a lot of times that'll work. So,
2: yeah,
1: that was fun. I've done some auctions with the Bailey Bayo Foundation, Scott and Renee Bayo. They do this thing with their daughter and every year. And that's been a fun time for me. They moved to Florida, so now I don't get to do their auctions anymore. But hey, Scott. Hey, Renee. Missing you, man.
0: Hey, we can get Scott on the show. Maybe we can do something together and have you do it virtually.
1: Hey, you know what? I'm happy to make an introduction to you.
0: Great. Mm-hmm. Hey, before we jump into break here, I want to talk about, when we come back, I want to talk about 1996 when you had a chance to meet this gorgeous blonde that wouldn't give you the time of day.
1: Oh, yeah. I remember her. She's running around here somewhere. We can talk about Peta Lady Laura. Yeah. That's one of my favorite subjects.
2: We will talk about what sounds like a very interesting story, wink, wink, nudge, nudge, when we come right back. We are the Approach Shot. Hang out.
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4: The game doesn't end at the 18th hole. It simply changes scenery. Crafted for the enduring tradition of the links. Refined for the unrelenting demands of the day. Fescue and dunes. Wherever the game takes you.
5: When last we left, we were talking about 1996 and a chance encounter with someone who would pay no attention to our guest, Dan Dotson. We are the Approach Shot. I'm John Ashton.
6: I'm Neil Michaels. You know what the Three Stooges say, right? If at first you don't succeed, keep on sucking till you do succeed.
7: Yeah, that's true. That's so true. Actually, with Pay the Lady Laura, it started in like 93, 94. She came to an auction in L.A., restaurant equipment auction, because she was in the food service business. She had a sandwich shop and a pizzeria in Thousand Oaks. And she came to this auction in 94 or 93, and I'm blasting on her, and she leaves. And a complete year went by. She came back to the same auction. You know, we're doing restaurant equipment, and I see her, and I start blasting on her. And, I'm working, so I can't really talk to her. She leaves again. I swear to God, this is true. In 96, she comes back to the third auction, and this time I just take a break, and I go up to her, and I say, you know, if you're not attached, I would just snatch you up. And she said, I am not, and here's my phone number, and call me Tuesday at 6 o'clock. And I did, you know, Tuesday at 5:59, I was hitting the button, and she picked up the phone, and a couple weeks later, she just kind of moved in and stayed. And that's the way that worked. And about 4 or 5 months went by, and she says, you know, I'm pregnant. And I said, really? I said, well, who's the dad? Because I've had one of those things after my first two boys, but it didn't work. And so Laura and I, we have a son that's 28 years old now. His name's Garrett. He's doing auctions, and he's got the chin and the red hair, and so I know he's mine. I didn't ever check. For decades, I never checked, and he went on that, that 1, 2, 3 things. Anyway, he's related to my cousins, so I'm pretty sure he's mine. So.
6: All right, I've heard you tell that story in other interviews, but the interviewer never asks what I think is the important question. Between the first time and the second time, did you think, I'm never going to see this woman again? And then between the second time and the third time,

0: auctioneers, and she says, "Where's the redheaded guy?" Well, one of the guys was redheaded, and the other brother says, "Well, he's not in today." And they figured out she was talking about me. So anyway, that's where our love, you know. Thank you, Mark and Lee Wyler.
1: All right. Yeah. Brilliance of Pay the Lady. Pay the Lady being her moniker is phenomenal, because when you say Pay the Lady, if anybody's ever watched Storage Wars, you know you're talking about Laura Dotson. We got to get you one. We got to get you something. And I know it's, you know, if you have enough money in your pocket, it can be yours. But that's a little long, and that doesn't really describe you. So we're going to have to come up with one for you.
0: You guys are special minds, and I appreciate you giving this a little attention, because I am looking for something. For a while there, I had, "We'll sell it for you." That's not that good. I think you guys could probably come up with something better, and I am way open to having my own. It's a great idea. I'm glad I'm on this show. You guys are great. Great for information.
1: All right. So Tom Beers creates the show, and there are people who have said that Tom Beers sort of created it, but he did so after seeing you guys in action. Did you have a lot to do with how the show was formed and sort of the format, or did you just kind of go, "Sure, we'll do TV"?
0: Amazing stories how things came to be with our show. We were putting stuff on YouTube. I was putting little videos up like once a week on YouTube, and I just did it to show my clients, "Hey, I'm better auctioneer than my competitors, and this is, you know, this is one of the things I'm working on." And so we're all over YouTube, and then the economy just took a crap, and ABC and KTLA and one other big one all got a hold of us wanting to do a thrift economy story, because it was 2009, and, you know, everybody that was swinging hammers wasn't swinging hammers anymore, and everybody was trying to find a different way to hustle and make money. And this storage auction business was always like always done in a closet with no lights on. I mean, it was just like the whole industry was like ashamed that they were having to do that, so they didn't want to promote that, because their function is to give storage, not to sell it when people don't pay them. So after we did these three stories, within 45 days, we had a lot of people contact us. We had networks and production companies that contacted us. And well, we had this company called North South Production. They didn't really have the right idea that this is a modern day treasure hunt. So their ideas sucked. Laura, she woke up from a dream. She goes, "I had a dream last night that they put our tape in a cabinet and shut the cabinet. What does that mean?" Well, Laura has these prolific dreams about things. I mean, we could talk about them for half a day right now, but we're going to just talk about this one. And she goes, "What do you think about that?" And I said, "Well, you should probably call them up and see what, you know, see what's going on." So she calls him up and she goes, "This is Laura Dotson, the auctioneer's wife, wondering, you know, what's going on with her show." And I think what they thought she said was, "This is the wife of another auctioneer from another show you're working on called Auction Barn, and we want to know how it's going." And that's what they heard. So they told her, "The network loves the auction house concept. They're going to pick it up." You know, and I'm just listening to Laura's half of the conversation. And she goes, "Well, what about our show? We're storage. We're not auction house." Oh, yes. They said, "We have two shows." She puts the phone down. She goes, "They have two shows. What's the name of the other show?" "They don't even know the name of the other show." And so, long story short, she hangs up the phone and she's so pissed off. And she looks into the sky and she goes, "God, please send us a Tom Beers. I swear to God." And I don't know who Tom Beers is, right? And I ask her, I say, "Who's Tom Beers?" She goes, "That's Deadliest Catch, Ice Road Truckers, Axeman. Those are shows you watch." I said, "Yeah, we need a guy like that." Within 2 weeks, I'm doing a sale down in Van Nuys. This guy comes up to me and he says, he goes, "You ever think about doing a reality show?" And I said, "You're number 16, baby. What's your name?" I'm just like an asshole to him, right? He flips his card out, and it's Tom Beers. I said, "No way." I said, "My wife prayed to God you'd come, and here you are." And he just looked at me, and I said, "We still got it, you know, we still got about 45 days left with this contract. And after that, we can talk to you." So he sends an email to me, and they offer us so much money. But before that, we had another company from Discovery Channel get a hold of us, and they offered us money. And I said, "Well, what kind of money would that pay?" And they said, "We'll give you a pile of money right now as a signing bonus, and then we'll work on getting you some shows." I said, "Well, you know, I'm kind of in a holding pattern for Tom Beers." So I

0: I hung up, and about 2 or 3 hours later, they called back and they said, you know what? We'll give you 6 shows. We'll give you this much money. We'll put it all on Discovery Channel stationery, and you'll have it. This. And as soon as I hung up, dear Tom Beers, these guys say this much, you know, what say you? So he comes back and he says, we'll match that offer. And I said, well, you can beat that offer at least by 25%. And, you know, Laura and I were like even Steven on this thing. And, you know, we need an even number. And I'm just talking bullshit, right? I send that off. I don't hear anything. I'm asking all my war advisors around me, should I call this guy? And they said, no, he's a busy man. Don't call him. But I do just what I feel like I want to do when I want to do it. So I called him and he says, oh, Dan, he goes, yeah, I'm right in the middle of a screening right now. And I said, well, I sent you an email out looking for a certain amount of money. He goes, if that's what you want, fine. We'll go ahead and do it that way. And I just couldn't hang up quick enough because, you know, here we are 300 and something, you know, shows later and we're still on that. You know, we're still filming. I can't believe it. The new shows are going to come out February 28th. Saturday. They're 1 hour shows and we've got about 10 shows left with season 16 to show. And then we're working on the last half of season 17 right now. So we couldn't be happier with the way things have unfolded with Storage Wars. It's just been an amazing part of culture and a lot of families get together. And I have grown men in their 20s now and they say, God, I used to watch this with my dad or my grandpa or my people and I still love it or I haven't watched it in a long time. And, you know, it's just a really good vibes come from the show. And that was just one thing that happened that we, you know, I never thought about families getting together and enjoying time together watching our show. It really makes us feel good.
1: Hey, Neil, I think we need to tighten up the concept and have Laura say a prayer for us. What do you think?
0: Yeah, I think it's a great idea. I think it's a great idea.
2: You know? I have one specific auction that I know you've talked about, and it's probably the greatest story, which is one storage unit that you came across had a safe in it.
0: Yeah.
2: As you have said a number of times, mostly when you have a safe there, people get excited and they're empty. But this one had $7.5 million in cash.
0: Yeah, in cash. I think that was probably a dispensary that was holding that money in there. And somebody just blew it and didn't pay their bill. We were at a golf course called Big Rock. We're at this Cars, Stars, and Rock and Roll event that we're doing with EG Auctions out of Canada, doing a car auction. And this lady came up and she's hovering around me and I'm thinking she wants a photo. So I stand up. And Laura stands up because we're going to take our photo. And the lady says, my husband right over there works for a guy that bought a unit from you right over here for $500. And there was a safe in it. And the first people that tried to open it couldn't, but the second people did. And she goes, they found $7.5 million in there. And a lawyer stepped forward and offered him $600,000 for the contents back. They negotiated and he got 1.2. And I said, you mean they handed back $6.3 million? She goes, yes. And I said, do you have any pictures of any of this? Or she goes, I do. And I said, well, would you mind sharing with me? Can I tell the story if I don't tell who you are? She goes, yeah, I don't care. So I put it out. My phone just started ringing. And I had attorneys and people that acted like they were family and the IRS and everybody. IRS investigators left cards in my mailbox 2 days in a row. And I was just ignoring everybody because I didn't want to answer any questions. I didn't want to say anything else because I promised this lady. I looked her right in the eye and I said, I am not going to rat you out. So I call up the IRS and they said, well, you know, we want to talk to you. And I said, okay. So I found a place in town and I went there and they said, now it's just a lie, right? You just did this to get a new episodes or ratings. And I said, I wish I could tell you that because you wouldn't be sitting here right now if I could just do that. I said, I don't think the lady was lying to me. And I said, I wished I had just done an airdrop with these photos. And they said, well, how come that is? And I said, that way I wouldn't have her information and I wouldn't be able to give it to you. You know, I've asked my wife, I said, what do I do? She says, tell them whatever they want to know. And so I tell these guys, look, I think I need to go talk to another attorney. I get out of that meeting. Long story short, I gave them what they wanted. And I'm just a big fat, hairy liar for ratting this lady out. And hopefully they paid their taxes on that or still had enough to pay taxes on it. And anyway, I ratted her out. That was done. And it was a great story. And it seems like

0: some of the best stories happen when there's no cameras around. And but I'll talk about a story. I'll talk about a story for 20 or 30 years, like it just happened yesterday.
1: I do love the
0: fact that's how I do it.
1: It makes people think, though. Like, if I found $7.5 million in a safe, what would I do? And the initial, I think most people's initial reaction is, don't tell anybody. And then you think, oh, wait a minute, $7.5 million. That's probably not clean money. It probably something attached to it that I don't want to be associated with.
0: Maybe.
1: I don't want to put anybody in jeopardy or in danger, my family. Well, wait a minute. How would they? It just, you go back and forth, you know, the devil on one shoulder, the angel on the other, and let them fight it out. So it's interesting that they ended up coming to an agreement that made everybody happy. And we don't know what happened after that.
0: $7.5 million. So, I mean, if it was cash, I don't know. You could go buy yourself a daycare, you know, you get a Laring Center out in Minnesota and, you know, maybe start that rig or something like that.
2: There are very few industries that can keep $7.5 million cash and not feel bad about not having access to it. And you really don't want to be associated with any of them.
0: No, that's right. Kind of what I thought. I thought you just never know, you know, maybe something belongs to somebody else, you know, like somebody that's organized that, you know, has the ability to reach out to you. And, you know, it's tough to watch your ass 24 hours a day. I have a lot of dogs and I have a lot of guns and I'm way up on this mountain and I have sensors everywhere. And, you know, I mean, if somebody's creeping around, I probably figure it out. And, but it's not 100%, right? You just never know.
2: All right, so it's time to talk. I know you've probably done auctions for a lot of charities that have golf tournaments. Hopefully you hold out for a free spot in the tournament when you do that. But that's one of the things we'll ask you about when we come right back, because Dan Dotson is our guest. We are the Approach Shop, and we will be right back.
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0: It simply changes scenery. Crafted for the enduring tradition of the Lynx. Refined for the unrelenting demands of the day. Fescue and Dunes. Wherever the game takes you.
1: And we have returned. We are the Approach Shot. I'm John Ashton.
2: I'm Neil Michaels. Not only is Dan Dotson here to talk a little bit about auctioning at golf tournaments, but Dan also lived at some point, or maybe still do, on a golf course. Is that true?
3: That is true. Fairmont Park Golf Course. It was a nine-hole course. And actually, the last time I was golfing in the 80s, and it was on this golf course, and there was this big, huge-ass house off the third hole, and it was all boarded up. And I just put my clubs down, and I jumped the fence. I went and looked at this house, and then I walked around the corner, got in my car, and went and got my mom. And I said, come and look at this house. We need to buy this, because, you know, we had like three generations running around, and this was a huge estate. So we bought that, and we lived there for 10 or 12 years. We'd get balls, you know, knocking the cars around every once in a while. Laura had this nice little Mercedes, and it had a golf hole ping in it, and that just drove her crazy.
1: So. Have you seen that video of the guy who lives on a golf course, and when someone hits a ball into his yard, he lays down on the ground with the ball next to him and pretends to be knocked out?
3: That's funny. That's funny as hell. Yeah, just one hand out for a payment. You put the check in his hand. Do you have insurance? You know, John Daly was on Storage Wars. Did you know that?
2: What is the best, the coolest golf item that you saw in any of your lockers?
3: You had a bunch of Scotty clubs one time, like 10 of those Scotty putters. And
1: Scotty Cameron's?
3: Yeah. Anyway, a couple of those I understood were worth a couple thousand bucks a piece. And yeah. So that's probably the best golf item that I can think of that we've sold.
2: All right, talk about how you manage on a charity golf outing.
3: Usually what will happen is they'll start in the morning, and sometime in the afternoon, people will start coming off the golf course. And that's usually about the time I show up, when about, you know, half of the people are off the golf course. That's usually, you know, the time that I'll show up. And when I get there, I just try to look and see what the live auction items are. And if they have a raffle, I'd like to see, you know, how that works and when they're planning on, giving the raffle items away. And I usually, you know, have something to say about, you know, that and the order and that kind of stuff. And that's basically it. I just show up. I just try to show up 45 minutes or an hour before I need to actually go to work. And I do that with my whole life. I just procrastinate everything. And then I get in there at the last minute.
1: I've done some consulting with people who do charity golf tournaments. And one of the things that we found that works really well is the dinner and the auction items. We do that the night before.
3: Oh.
1: And that way they raise a little bit extra money, because for 10 bucks, they can sell a ticket to the spouse to come too. And the auctions go much better if the spouse is there.
3: Yes, always. The ladies spend more than the men. Yep. I mean, the men will get emotional, but the ladies, you know, it's their time to shine. And and usually when they're shopping, they're doing it either like this, or they're shopping. Right. So for them to get to shop at an auction, it makes you feel good. The endorphins get going, and it makes you feel good. So,
1: and that way too, because when everybody gets done with 18 holes in a charity tournament, the wife has probably already called four times asking when you're coming home.
3: Right.
1: So there's not a whole lot of interest in hanging around.
3: A lot of the ones I've been tied in, two or three hours after they've got off of the golf course, they're pretty well, you know, they're in party mode now.
1: Oh, yeah.
3: Tired, and they're in party mode, and liquor works quicker. And I haven't been to one of the 2-day ones. I haven't been to one of those yet, but I'm open for that. And golf tournaments are great, great fundraisers.
1: Yes, they are.
3: Had an opportunity to go to Mar-a-Lago, and I don't know if it was a golf. I don't think it was a golf tournament. I think it was a federal police. I don't know what the hell it was, but they offered, it was

0: $5,000 a piece to get in, and they offered to fly Laura and I in, and they just did this a few weeks ago, and then they offered to let me come back next year or this year. So I think in November I'm going to go to Mar-a-Lago, and I don't think it's a golf tournament, though. I think it's a recognition for police officers and federal police officers, and I like to give back that way. You know, I ride motorcycles, and I belong to this group called the Punishers, and it's a law enforcement motorcycle club, and they're all over the planet, and there's thousands of us, and we have a chapter called West End Chapter, and you know, it's just like me and five of my buddies, and we'll go ride, and we try to raise a little money and do stuff, and you know, I don't know where the hell I was going with all that. That happens quite a bit too.
1: Random questions. I got a couple for you. First of all, does Laura prefer the beard or no beard? Because early on it was beard, then it was no beard, then it was beard again.
0: I acted like I was shaving it off the other day, and I thought she was going to leave me. She likes the beard. And I, you know, every once in a while, I just like changing stuff up, and I've almost shaved it completely off a couple times. And since 2019, I guess I've had this damn thing. I didn't realize so many years has gone by with the beard, but yeah, she likes with the beard. So I told her, I said, maybe I just shave the beard and leave the mustache. She goes, you could leave the mustache. We could try that. So maybe next time you see me, I won't have a beard.
1: And then the other question, while we're talking about things that you should never wear, what the hell is up with your Monopoly Man hat?
0: I don't know. I just wore it one day, and they happened to have the camera person out there from A&E, and I don't know. I haven't worn that in a while. I haven't worn that all season, but I've got it sitting up there. People love that hat. I don't know why. Some people say, look at that dumbass. And other people say, man, I really like that hat. And, you know, production said they like the hat, Dan. So, you know, I wore it for a while, you know.
1: All right. So people would send us hate mail if we didn't ask you, who is your favorite bidder? And did you have a better relationship with the early guys that I know you weren't a big fan of Dave Hester's, but Daryl and you know, Brandy and the early guys. I know you love Barry. Did you have a better relationship with those guys or more as the show went on, the Marys and people like that?
0: You know, the original people, everybody except for Barry, we brought to the show, and they were friends. And Daryl's birthday is the same birthday as Laura, May 13th. And so they get along really, really good. And you know, we would go out every day before the show, and Laura and I were both doing auctions and driving a couple hundred miles a day or 250. And, you know, we'd show up at the end of the day, and we were keeping track of everybody that might be good on the show, and we'd rate them 1 through 10. 10 would be they want to be on the show, and we think they'd be great on the show. 1 would be they want to be on the show, but I think they would suck being on the show. And so every day we would come back, and she came back with Daryl, and she thought, I think he'd be great. And I said, I don't know. You know, Daryl's so full of crap. You know, he's always saying something. But, you know, he turned out to be golden on the show. And I really miss him being on the show. To answer your question, I get along good with the people on the show now. I love Ivy and I love Kenny, and I've done a lot of filming with both of them. And I like little Mary. I think she's great. And you know, Brandy and Jared, I've always got along with them, but now Jared's not on the show, but Brandy is on the show, and she seems to be like nicer now. And so I don't know what that means or anything, but you know, the people that are on the show now, I love them. I think they're great. I don't know if I get along better or worse with the old people than the new people. Barry was probably my favorite character. I always had fun with Barry. The days always went by fast. And, you know, he was always pulling some kind of shenanigan that was always fun to, you know, to follow and figure out. But anyway, yeah, Barry, probably I like him. I like him, you know, probably ultimately overall the best. As far as the buyers go now, I really like Ivy. I think he's a good buyer. I do like Brandy. I like Dusty. Dusty and his wife Lupe, and they got a little baby, Melody. And I like him. He's a great buyer for me in real life, and he's a great participant on Storage Wars.
1: Well, I figured we would push a button or two, and you're right. Brandy is probably nicer. She just, you know, had that 200-pound thing severed off her. You know, when that happened, she got much nicer.
2: Yes,
0: I'm sure she'll love hearing that.
2: How do you get rid of 200 pounds of ugly fat?

0: Get a divorce.
1: Yeah, that's the way to do it. Or just change the locks on the door.
0: Hey, when we come back, Dan, we're going to see if you'll rate from 1 to 10 our six-pack. Because that's what we're coming back with next.
1: Right here I am so excited about that. I'm excited about that. Okay.
0: So he says now.
1: Oh, God.
0: We'll be right back.
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2: The game doesn't end at the 18th hole. It simply changes scenery. Crafted for the enduring tradition of the links. Refined for the unrelenting demands of the day. Fescue and dunes. Wherever the game takes you.
3: And we are here with the excited Dan Dotson, our guest. It's time for the six-pack on the approach shot. I'm John Ashton.
4: I'm Neil Michaels. It's funny when people get excited about the six-pack. Dan, the six-pack is six questions we fire at you. Boom, boom, boom. We want you to answer as quickly as possible and the first thought that comes to mind. And I know you clearly don't need to be told to answer the first thing that comes to mind because clearly we've just spent an hour doing that. But now we're going to do it in the six-pack.
5: You guys aren't disrobing or anything.
3: No.
5: I feel more confident now.
4: There's no beard on our backs. None of that.
5: So, okay.
4: Good stuff. Question one. Let's go. Did you ever bid on a locker yourself? And if so, was it for profit or something that you just had to have?
5: I try not to bid on anything. If I buy one unit and my buyers found out that, hey, the auctioneer's buying, then it changes the whole dynamic of everything. And I'm sure there's been items that I've wanted inside of a unit. Normally, if I want something, I will just kind of mention it. Before I start rolling and selling it, I might say, hey, I like that tripod in there, and I could use that for blankety blank. If it's for sale, whoever buys this, I'd like to buy that item. And that's probably as close as I've got to that. I try to avoid that. I'm not saying it's never happened, but I just can't really think of anything that I've bought the last decade or more at a storage auction or at a moving and storage auction.
4: Question two. Look, see how I guess. What's the grossest, and I mean like made you want to hurl, thing that you found in a locker?
5: There was a lady that had a husband. The night before Christmas, she killed him and put him in a 2x2x4 foot box with lime and potting soil. She put it just in a unit at Upland Store King and paid the rent on it for 3 years. And it was like $25 a month. And then she decided she wasn't going to pay it. So I've got this little unit open. It's a little 5x5, and you can see a box back in the corner, and I'm looking for $20. She comes out of nowhere, and she goes, oh, let me look at that. She goes, I'll go $20. So she buys it for $20, closes it up, puts the unit, puts a manager's lock on it. She comes back the next day, and the manager says, there was a message on my phone from the lady that lost this unit, said there's a box in there. She'd like for you just to call her so she can come and pick it up. And then the manager went out, opened the unit up, and there was a letter, basically the same thing. Who to whom it may concern, got a box back here, and I'd like to just come pick it up. So they just knew that that must have been full of gold or something. So Maria starts trying to rip into this, and she gets to plastic and duct tape, and she can't get through it. Her 18-year-old son takes his pocket knife out, slices it, puts his arm into that soup from the lime and potting soil, and realizes immediately that he has screwed up, and he pulls his drippy arm out and wipes it on his pants, and they get out of the unit. They call the police, and he takes his clothes off because he's got death on him. And so that lady got like 15 years. She got like 15 years in jail over it, and they caught her, and you know, it's really a sad story. She had a couple of kids, and, you know, the night before Christmas, you know, he went out for bread or something, never came back. And so, you know, she had a lot of opportunities. She could have went anytime, and she could have taken that box out to Mecca, you know, or somewhere. And she probably could have found a better spot to keep him, maybe with more drainage than that box in plastic. So if you're going to do something like that, don't bury shit in a storage unit because you might get caught.
3: Lessons learned.
4: All right, question
5: right.

0: been involved in a number of charity auctions at golf tournaments. Can you tell us who was the most passionate golfer that you ever met?
1: Oh, I don't know. You know, we did some stuff with the Gold families. There was a guy named Claudio Patella, and he was a sniper, and he died in Afghanistan, I believe, and he was with five or six of his buddies, and he stayed behind and kept he saved all these other cats. So all these guys show up for this golf tournament, you know, that they do every year, and he's in Florida now doing that too. And I haven't done that in a few years, but probably those four or five guys that he saved that were still alive that participated in the golf tournament, those are probably the most passionate golfers that I probably, you know, have been around.
2: That makes sense.
0: So much better of a story than just being able to throw out a golfer's name. So good stuff. All right, question four. And this one might be a little touchy. Sorry if I bring up a touchy subject. In one of the early seasons, you and Dave Hester almost got in a fist fight over him coming at Laura. Was that real or was that just for the cameras?
1: No, that was totally real. Here's what happened. Mary was bidding on a unit. Then Dave started talking to Mary and got her attention away from the auction. And then I've got Renee at $185. I go back to Mary and I say, hey, you know, do you, you know, you're out. Well, she's busy talking to Dave. But when they show it in the show, they show she's bidding. Well, that's horse shit. She wasn't bidding. I didn't miss her bid. Dave got her attention away from it. And then when I sold that to Renee, then Dave starts getting into it, like, Laura and I are blind and we can't do our job. And Mary, weren't you trying to bid? Oh, yes, I was. Well, okay. So that was totally real. And Dave is saying that I'm doing favoritism to my friends. Well, that hit a chord with me. So I just told him, you know, get out. He didn't want to leave. So I just kind of got between him and which direction he was going. And he went to punch me. I'd had a double brain aneurysm a year or so before that. So Laura's very protective over her man. And when he went to go punch me, he just missed me. And I just kind of grabbed his head up and threw my thumb in his eye, and I just held him. And then it was put together different in the show, but the way it went down is I stuck my thumb in his eye, I held him up tight, and Laura's just knocking the shit out of him. And I'm thinking to myself, if I didn't have him locked up, he would probably hit my wife. And, you know, she'd probably deserve it because she's punching on a man, but really looks like she's getting a lot of satisfaction out of this. So I just hold him up tight. He spins Laura around by her head, and she doesn't fall then. When she falls, is they both are sitting there, and they both get up and start kind of walking. They're walking towards you. He hits her. She flies through the air, lands on her ass and her hands, breaks both shoes, and has a pin sticking out of her mouth, and that was from him hitting her. And I look at this dude that's holding me like, this guy just punched my wife, and I just got totally relaxed, and he got relaxed, and I stepped away from him, and I go up, and Dave's got like three or four of these production guys, and he's behind him, and I go to the right, and he goes to the left. I went to the left, he went to the right, so I acted like I'm going to the right. He goes to the left, and I step right around this guy, and I palm Dave, right? And I palm Dave, and that's the end of it. Yeah, that was very real. You know, violence is never the answer.
2: But it can be fun at times.
1: Yeah, it sure can.
0: Question five. What's the best golf shot you ever hit when you were playing?
1: Well, it's one where I didn't knock all the grass out. I really don't have a favorite shot. I think any shot that's successful, that, you know, my scores were never good. So I would say that, you know, any shot that I don't break a club, break a knee, that's your get it going down the course is probably a successful shot for me.
0: Totally love it. All right. And question six, and Dan Dotson, we ask this of everybody who comes on the show, since we are the approach shot. In your approach to life, what one rule do you live by?
1: That's a great question. I really try to do things in my life that I enjoy, that come easy to me. Give you a quick example. My brother played trumpet in junior high school. I picked up the trumpet and I went from the beginning band all the way to third seat advanced band. And I did it all like in a quarter of a school year or in a semester. Then it wasn't fun for me anymore, so I didn't do it anymore. When I was

0: whipping the pigs and selling the goats, Bob Bentley, he's an oil auctioneer I worked for, he came to me and he says, Danny, you need to quit telling jokes and quit trying to be funny and just stick to the numbers. And, you know, my grandpa told me when I was a kid, he goes, you know, if you'll have fun doing this, you'll be the best auctioneer out there. And I thought of that. So when Bob told me, hey, quit being funny, it was like he was telling me, hey, quit having fun. So I put in my resignation and I didn't go back there anymore. And I guess my advice is, I don't even know if it's good advice, but it's worked for me. I do things that come easy and natural and fun to me. And if they're not, I just try not to do them. I'm not saying everything is fun. I do a lot of shit every day that's not fun. You know, you have to fire somebody or you have to do something or make a call or whatever it is. You know, they're not all fun, but I generally just try to do things that feel comfortable and nice and make me happy. And that's what I do.
1: I think actually that's great advice. Do things that make you happy and you will be successful. I think that's a great piece of advice. All right, Dan Dodson, you are off the hot seat. Well done, my friend.
0: Hey, this was fun. I want to come back.
1: Okay.
2: Put him on the list.
1: I did want to ask you about your health. I know you had the double brain aneurysm in 2014, and I know you also had some issues. He was unfortunately involved in a drive-by shooting. How are you guys? How's your health? How's his health? How's everybody feeling?
0: Thank you for asking. Yeah, I'm doing great. I did talk to my surgeon about 4 or 5 months ago. He goes, you need to probably come in and get another angiogram and we'll, you know, see if you have any more problems because you probably will have more problems, he said. So I need to go back in and check that out. But that's another thing. See, it's not fun doing an angiogram. So I've been putting it off. You know, I'm thinking I must be a doctor because I just want to go in for an MRI and see if there's any problems. And then if he sees something, so that's my health is good. As far as Garrett getting shot, he's doing good. He's auctioneering, he's doing auctions and he's helping us. And he's also doing DJ work. He's called That's Cherry, DJ That's Cherry. And he's having a lot of fun doing that. And, you know, a lot of, you know, young people and girls and everything. I think I'm inadvertently living through my 28-year-old son, you know, because he seems to be having all the fun. I bitch at him all the time. You need to work harder at the auctions. And how do you stay up all night and then go do auctions the next day? You need to figure this stuff out. So, yeah, he's doing great. We're all doing pretty good. We're thankful for that.
1: Well, yeah,
0: thanks for asking.
1: You're welcome. All right, Dan Dodson, thank you so much for hanging out with us today on The Approach Shot. Get back in there, see the doctor, and yes, we will schedule you again. We'll make this an annual event.
0: Perfect. Love it. Thank you. And remember, new show's coming on February 28th. That's a Saturday, new one-hour format on the A&E Network.
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0: 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Very nice. Thanks for asking.
1: You're welcome. February 28th on A&E, season 17. Can't believe it. Been watching since day one. God bless.
0: Thank you.
1: Good luck. Continued good health for everybody in the family, and we will talk to you soon.
0: God bless you guys. Thanks a lot, everybody.
2: Thank you, Dan, and we'll be right back.
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3: The game doesn't end at the 18th hole. It simply changes scenery. Crafted for the enduring tradition of the links. Refined for the unrelenting demands of the day. 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Wherever the game takes you.
4: And we have returned yet again. We've got a few moments together. We are the Approach Shot. I'm John Ashton.
5: I'm Neil Michaels. You know, the funny thing about Dan is that he and Laura ended up on shows like Hot in Cleveland with Betty White and Anderson Live, where and on that show, he appeared with Jimmy Fallon. In 2013, he was on SportsCenter and he announced the top 50 plays of the year. It's not just the storage stuff. The two of them became celebrities, whether they thought they were going to be or not. It's just,
4: they're both characters.
5: Have you ever done a storage? Like,
4: no,
5: no, really. I'm dying to. My only issue is that I would go, you'd open the door and you'd stick your head in. The things that I would be interested in would probably be mixed in with other stuff. So it's like my wife goes, yeah, but if we go and there's all this furniture, but you see some sports memorabilia in the back, or you see some coins that you think look old or something, what mm-hmm. are we going to do with all that other crap? And I was like, well, you probably, you know, have to hire a U-Haul, take it to the dump. And she goes, are you going to do that? And I was like, yeah, good point. If I go, it's like going to a casino. Mm-hmm. Okay, I'm just going to sit down and play for a while, and then I end up playing for hours and hours, but I'm a small bettor. In this, I would go in and I'd be like, you have $300 in your pocket. That's what you're going to bid on. So I can't bid on the stuff. But then if something that I had no interest in was going to be a bargain, I'm a bargain shopper, John Ashton.
4: So and a checkbook in my pocket.
5: I'd call my wife and I'd be like, hey, guess what? We've got a whole new living room that I got for $50. And she'd be like, what are you going to do with it? Is that going to be the living room in the house you're going to be bringing it here?
4: I was reminded of a story when he was talking about the Scotty Cameron putters. Have you ever checked out the golf bin at a Goodwill store?
5: Mm-mm.
4: Oh, man.
5: Really?
4: Yeah. Friend of mine bought a Scotty Cameron putter for $9.
5: No way.
4: Yes, because they don't grade them. They don't sell them by brand or anything. A putter, they got a barrel of putters that each one was $9. And what had happened, and you know what had happened, is some woman, maybe she got divorced, maybe her husband passed away. She doesn't play golf, but there's a bag of golf clubs in the garage taking up room.
5: Yep.
4: Take them to Goodwill.
5: Yep.
4: So if you go on a regular basis and check it out, you can find some treasures.
5: At one point, I was looking through Craigslist, because I always think there's stuff in the free section on Craigslist that I always wonder why people are giving it away. I wouldn't ever touch furniture, especially couches and things like that.
4: Yeah.
5: So one day I was looking through there, and there was a Big Bertha for free. And I was mm-hmm. like, this has got to be in crummy shape, but okay. And they said, email us and tell us why you think you deserve this. So I wrote them an email and said, you know, whatever. And they wrote back and said, we just gave away the Big Bertha, but we have a Big Bertha hybrid. It's between a 5 and a 7 wood. We have it if you still want it. And I was like, of course I want it. It's free. And it's a Big Bertha hybrid. And they said, okay, well, we'll just leave it outside our door 10 miles away from where I live. What's the worst that happens? I go over there, it's a piece of crap, or somebody else stole it or whatever. No, it was

0: sitting right there waiting for me, a little note that said, enjoy. That is my club that I use from between 125 and 140.
1: Very cool.
0: I'm so comfortable with it. It fits me beautifully, but it came out of the free section.
1: Yeah.
0: List. So you're right. Sometimes you can find, you know, treasures in places like a Goodwill or on, yeah, online. That's our thing for the day. I think I have told you this, and I know you're a bit of a golf ball snob. Is that fair to say?
1: Uh-huh.
0: And how much do you pay for a 12-pack of balls?
1: I won't pay over $50.
0: I haven't paid over $50 for a 24-pack of clubs in my balls. So on eBay, there are people who sell repurposed balls, mm-hmm, and they grade them now. So, mm-hmm, A means they're in really good shape, B, whatever. So I bought a bag of repurposed Callaway balls. I think there were 50 balls in there for $20.
1: Mm-hmm.
0: I have yet to go through the entire bag.
1: They may last you another season.
0: That's exactly right. And I know if I go back on eBay, they'll be there again. So
1: that's the advice we give for choosing balls, is buy the balls you can afford to lose.
0: I bet you the people at FanDuel are thinking, yeah, that's what we really wanted to do. We wanted to associate ourselves with these cheapos who are taking golf balls off the course and who are buying in bulk on eBay. But you know,
1: the money you save, you can use on FanDuel. What can I say?
0: Exactly. We're being fiscally responsible. So you can get any money.
1: Exactly. Because you don't bet the bread money.
0: Oh my gosh. That is absolutely right. Okay. Very good. And we'll be back next week with a guest who, let's just say, it's one of those people, knowing that I'm a Dallas Cowboy fan, that might be associated with my team, which means I get to geek out like you do when we have Red Sox on the show.
1: And I'm sure you will be. It'll be fun to listen to, as it always is. So listen to us again next week for The Approach Shot. I'm John Ashton.
0: I'm Neil Michaels. Great advice. See you next week.
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0: The game doesn't end at the 18th hole. 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
1: Welcome to Mental Toughness with Dr. Rob Bell. 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
1: I would say, especially in Ironman racing, I think it's just the camaraderie between all the people racing. Like it's just, I have a couple stories from the Ironmans that I've done where you just make friends in the suffering. Like you're all just suffering together, and it's such a formative experience for everyone doing it that like it's just like you can only share that suffering with people that are also suffering with you. So,
0: our guest today is actually a student at Indiana University who'll be graduating this year. He started Ironmans, his first one in 2020. He's done three full, six half, but man, he's fast. He is an Evans Scholar and an Iron, obviously an Ironman triathlete, but he qualified for Kona this past year. And you qualify by winning, either the big ones or winning your age group, which he did, man. So I'm looking forward to talking with him about that. I'm excited today to speak to Kyle Gabbert. Kyle, my man, thanks for coming on, bud.
1: Thanks for having me. I'm looking forward to the conversation.
0: So first question for you. So we, Mr. Todd Firestone at Meridian Hills said he was shocked that you could excel at Ironman considering your first couple loops as a caddy. He said he didn't see any kind of future for you at all, man.
1: He didn't see it. I'm shocked. I miss Mr. Firestone. He's the man.
0: He said that in jest, man. He was such a big fan of yours and he was impressed. He said, man, hit him with that question. I said, yeah, absolutely. That'd be fun.
1: Oh, so
0: Tell
1: much
0: us.
1: love for Mr. Firestone. Yeah.
0: Yeah, he's great, man. Tell us about your experience. Like, because he caddied for many years and, again, Todd Firestone's a head pro at Meridian Hills for those that are outside of the area here, which is one of the best clubs here in Indianapolis area. But he said in all his years, I mean, you were one of the top caddies that was there, man. And that I just think that's an incredible testament to you and as a character. But talk about your experience, man, how you got into that role.
1: Get into caddying. I feel like my very first loop was at oh, what's the course next to Stony Creek, that private course?
0: Sagamore.
1: Sagamore. Yeah, I caddied at Sagamore for a Youth Links event. Randomly, I just reached out to someone to see if I could caddy. Caddied there, absolutely loved it. And then I kind of was just reaching out to every golf course in the area, just seeing who had a caddy program. And Meridian Hills has probably the premier caddy program

0: In Indiana, maybe Crooked Stick would be up there, but personally, I would put Meridian Hills at the top. And yeah, started there, I think, in 2014 as like a 14-year-old and had no idea what I was doing. But yeah, Steve McGovern and Todd Firestone really just, it's just great life lessons, like just getting out there all summer, getting up crack of dawn, bussing over to Meridian Hills, trying to get the first loop out of there, so then maybe you could get a second loop as well. They just instill so many good life lessons that I've really carried throughout my life since I was just caddying. And same with all the members that you caddy for, you just pick up on so much stuff from everyone, a lot about work ethic and just discipline, and you kind of can see the like what factors go into success.
1: Yeah. Talk to us, like, go a little bit further into that, because people will say life lessons, but like, what do you mean? Like, what actually instilled that you took with you from all your loops, all the bags that you carried and the relationships that you built? What were some of those lessons?
0: The main ones I would say were just like work ethic and the work that you do gets rewarded. Like if you put in a certain amount of effort into something, you see that effort return to you. So like me and my buddy Rich, who we both got the Evans Scholarship from Meridian Hills, we spent, it was like 3 summers in a row, we would be the first ones there, like Thursday through Sunday. And then we would come on Tuesday morning, ladies league, and we would be there on Wednesdays for kids club. Like we just poured all of our energy into Meridian Hills, knowing that the harder we worked, the more rewards that we would reap. And like, yeah, you just, and they could see it too. Like if you put in energy into something, the energy gets returned to you, I feel like.
1: How many total loops do you think you've done?
0: That's a good question. I would say I'm probably close to 400, close to 500 now.
1: Yeah, nice. Is there a story that sticks out to you, man, about caddy? Because I haven't caddied nearly as much as you have. I've done it at like the highest level though, so I've got some stories. But do you have a story, man, that sticks out about to share?
0: Let me think. There's some. There's some cool ones, but the most memorable experiences I know, I got to caddy at the BMW Pro-Am when they had it at Crooked Stick on the Monday, and that was cool, just seeing all the grandstands set up and everything. But honestly, my favorite story from one of the summers caddying is like when you're in the caddy yard, you just build such good relationships with all your other coworkers. And I remember one of the mornings, I'd like just gotten my driver's license, and we had like, there's like 20, 25 of us in the caddy yard just waiting on our loops. And me and Rich decided to go get McDonald's for everyone. And we pulled back up to Meridian Hills with like a huge bag of just like McMuffins or something. And it was just so fun. Like that was probably one of my favorite memories, just coming back and everyone was just chowing down on McDonald's while we waited for our loops. And I don't know, they were just great summers. It was probably the best summer job I could have asked for, just community wise. And I don't know, it was
1: Yeah,
0: some
1: love it,
0: special
1: man.
0: summers for sure.
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1: The game doesn't end at the 18th hole. It simply changes scenery. Crafted for the enduring tradition of the links. Refined for the unrelenting demands of the day. Fescue and dunes. Wherever the game takes you.
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0: Well, talk to us about the Evans Scholarship, man. Because I mean, if you could lay it out, because I don't think people really understand the significance of that one. But lay that one out for us, because I mean, that's a really incredible achievement.
1: Yeah, so what the Evans Scholarship is, it's basically a tuition and a housing scholarship, full tuition, full housing. All the Big Ten schools have it, and there's a couple others that have started to add it as well. And it's four caddies, and so the requirements are, I think you have to get to 100 career loops before your senior year of high school. And then there's a lengthy application process where you have to write an essay, get a bunch of referrals from your like head pros, caddy masters, teachers, etc. And then yeah, you submit the application and then they review all the applications, and then you have to go through a pretty serious interview process where mine was at Hillcrest Country Club just off of Benford in Indianapolis. And they just there's like it's pretty intimidating, honestly. There's like a full room of all the WGA members and like board members, and you're front and center, and they're just like rapid. Everyone will stand up and ask you a bunch of questions, and some are like really serious questions, and then there'll be other like lighthearted ones. So it just keeps you on your toes. And yeah, I'm very honored to been given that privilege to attend Indiana University pretty much debt free.
0: No, it's awesome, man. Life changing, man. It's great.
1: Absolutely,
0: Yeah.
1: absolutely.
0: No, it's fantastic, man. Well, every Evans scholar that I meet, I like, when I get to know that they are an Evans scholar, man, one of the questions I'll ask them is like, what's your next goal? Because they've got big goals, man. I mean, it is not an easy thing to get. And so yeah, definitely impressive, man.
1: Appreciate it.
0: With that said, talk to us about like what was the first experience that you got into triathlon? Because I'm assuming you just didn't hop right into like Ironman, but like what was the first experience for your triathlon, man? I mean, was it a sprint?
1: Yeah, very first experience. It was like right at the start of COVID. I had a pretty bad ankle sprain from basketball and was like completely out of commission, and I just needed something to work towards. Like I just needed a motivating factor to get me back into shape. And I don't really know what really was the, I don't know why I didn't just pick like a half marathon or something, but I went for a half Ironman. So I just signed right up for Muncie 70.3,
0: Yep.
1: and me and my dad both signed up for it. And it was supposed to be in October of 2020, and we did the Huntington sprint try was our very first one that we experienced, and that was both of our like first open water swimming experience as well. And it was a struggle fest, that's for sure. Like coming from no swimming background to swimming, I think it was just like 500 meters open water, it felt like
0: Right.
1: an eternity out there, and I had no idea what I was doing. But yeah, right after that one, just hooked. Like that finish line feeling is just
0: So
1: special.
0: in 2020, did they have the Muncie half Ironman?
1: We did not. Yeah, I
0: Okay,
1: got
0: that's what I
1: canceled
0: thought. Yeah.
1: like maybe
0: Everything
1: three
0: got
1: or four
0: canceled.
1: weeks. Yeah, maybe 3 or 4 weeks before it, I got
0: Well.
1: canceled. And then in January of 2021, it got Ironman Indiana became a thing. So it was like a one-time thing
0: That's
1: for a
0: right.
1: full Ironman in Indiana. And I felt like that was a sign that I kind of just had to

0: sign up for the full since I was already halfway signed up. So me and my dad both signed up for the full in January of 2021.
1: And so you went from sprint to full Ironman?
0: We did Benn Harbor 70.3 that
1: Okay.
0: summer before the full, but there was no swim in that either. That one, the swim got canceled.
1: Oh, really? Okay.
0: Honestly,
1: Yeah,
0: it was a
1: impressive, man.
0: lifesaver. I was not prepared to swim in Lake Michigan.
1: So you got hooked right away, man, 'cause I mean you're still relatively new to the whole sport, man. I mean, that's to be as fast as you are. I mean, what take us back like during that time, even after like the first Ironman that you've had and you've got a 70.3 that's underneath you, like when did you kind of look at that time and you're like, man, you know, I'm actually like pretty fast, like I'm pretty good at this.
0: Yeah, honestly, after the first full Ironman in Muncie, I think I went like 13 hours and 55 minutes, which at the point I was just trying to finish, but I don't know why I thought I would be good after finishing in just under 14 hours, but like yeah, like the very next day after finishing, I think I could be pretty good at this. And so then yeah, after my first full, I kind of just like dove in head first, got a coach, upgraded a bunch of stuff, and just doubled down on everything I had been doing.
1: And
0: But
1: then, no, I appreciate that, man. I didn't mean to cut you off, but go ahead.
0: no, you're good. I don't know what I was
1: Oh,
0: doing.
1: so then the next one that you had, so just under 14 hours. So, was that Louisville that was next? Was that Chattanooga?
0: Ironman Indiana, and then the following year I just did three halves. I was
1: Okay.
0: trying to qualify for the half Ironman World Championship, and I kept PRing, but I was barely missing like the last slot to qualify for the for Saint, because I think it was being held in Saint George that year, which I really wanted to race in Saint George because it's such a cool location. But yeah, narrowly missed qualifying for 70.3 Worlds. I think that was 2022. And then switched the focus again to qualifying for Kona, and that was in Chattanooga. Yeah,
1: Okay. They had to swim that year?
0: they did. Yeah,
1: Okay.
0: I mean it's more of a float down the river, but
1: Yeah, no, I get it, man.
0: it's a fast swim, which I need.
1: So, talk to us about that experience, man, if you can. Like, you're going into that race. Did you have the expectations of, I mean, I know the goal that you wanted, but did you have the expectations like, hey, this is something I know I can do?
0: In the Chattanooga race,
1: Yeah.
0: yeah, going in, the big goal was to win the age group because I knew there was only going to be one slot for my
1: Right.
0: age group, 18 to 24, and so I had done a bit of stalking beforehand and found the guy that got second the previous year. I was looking through his Strava and gave him a follow because I saw that he was also going for Chattanooga as well. So I knew it would mostly come down to him or I, and so it was fun to go into the race kind of building up a little rivalry of sorts just to like give myself like something to set on, you know?
1: Sure. Talk to us about like how'd that race go for you?
0: Yeah, it went honestly about as perfect as it could have gone. Like leading into it, I was dealing with some IT band issues like all throughout the spring, and so I hadn't really gotten the run build that I wanted to going into it. So I was kind of just I didn't really know what like the last 10 miles were gonna feel like just because I hadn't my longest run I think had been 16 miles leading into it. And so yeah, swim was really fast. The current was flowing. I think it was like 2.4 miles in 45 minutes, which at that
1: There you
0: time,
1: go.
0: I'm not that type of swimmer. And then it was a hundred at that time, the bike course was 116 miles. And I think I biked in 505, but my bike fit wasn't as dialed back then. And so I was definitely having some pain like the last hour of the bike and was really losing some power, but felt great once I got out onto the run. And
1: What was your average like miles per hour for that one, if you remember?
0: think just over 22 and some
1: Okay.
0: change.
1: That's moving, man.

0: too bad. And
1: Yeah.
0: then I think I was like down 5 minutes around, yeah, down around 5 minutes starting the run from first place. And
1: So you knew where he was?
0: yeah, I had some of my coach at the time, and then my family was giving me some call outs with where he was. And
1: That's some
0: so
1: spotters, nice.
0: yeah, it felt like a real race. It was pretty cool. And yeah, I made it to the halfway point, and I was feeling the Chattanooga course. It's like 8 miles of relatively flat, and then there's like a 5 mile stretch where it's just a ridiculous amount of hills. And so the first 8 miles I felt great, and then right as I got through the hills I felt like crap. But then I got another call out that I had like taken down 2 minutes off the time, so I was only 3 minutes down at the halfway point. And so that just like extremely motivating. And then I got to, I think, mile 17-ish, and I saw my brother, and he informed me that the guy was walking like a couple minutes ago. And then I
1: There you
0: like
1: go.
0: just flipped the switch, and I honestly got too aggressive and picked up the pace really hard for the next 3 miles. And
1: Get
0: then I caught
1: that
0: him.
1: surge of adrenaline, man. I
0: Yep,
1: get it.
0: got the pump in, and then caught him at like mile 21-ish.
1: Did you say anything
0: And
1: to him
0: then
1: when you passed him?
0: I think I gave him a pat on the back and was like, hey, like he said I was looking strong, and I was, let me see if I can keep these lights on. Sorry. But yeah,
1: You're
0: he
1: good. You're
0: said,
1: good, man.
0: all right. He said I was looking strong, and I just congratulated him, and I said, I'll catch him at the finish line. But yeah, we've been following each other ever since, and it's a cool little relationship formed between us just from that race.
1: Love it. So not that I pass a lot of people in my races, man, but when I do, like, I love that feeling of passing somebody, telling them, man, you're looking good, you're doing a good job, rather than the opposite. Because the opposite feels so bad, right? When you're getting past, somebody's walking past you, hey man, looking good, and you're like, oh no, I'm not. But what did that feel like then when you won, man, when you won age group?
0: It, like, I don't know, the wave of emotions, like you just really feel like all the work that you did, like it just really feels like it was worth it. Like it's cool to, like, in Ironman racing you do a ton of training and you basically get one shot at it. And so it's just cool to see it pay off like that. And yeah, I was coming into the last mile, you go over a wooden bridge, and I was like walking through the last aid station, and one of my teammates that I had passed earlier caught back up to me. And so we ran the last mile together, and there's like a hot corner that you come down before you like do the final turnaround to the finish line. And all of my coach and all of my teammates were all like around there just going crazy. And it was like, that was the moment when I like really knew I was going to go to Kona, Hawaii for the world champs. And so like, I think I was smiling the entire last mile and a half, could not feel my legs, and just like was floating down the finish line, giving as many high fives as I could. And then yeah, seeing all my family at the finish line was pretty overwhelming. Like it was
1: Yeah.
0: just because they pour so much into this passion of mine, and it feels like it's all of our goal, not only mine.
1: Right. No, it's so awesome, man, because like I don't think people quite get, I mean, unless they're doing these races, but the amount of time, the amount of intricacies, the amount of details that go into every little bit of racing for that and to have it pay off. Now that you've had a little bit of space from it, when you just reflect just on that race, what is it, man, that stands out to you, whether it be training or even that race? Is there something that stands out?
0: I would say just honestly, just my family. Like it, like just having that them, like I had been racing a lot before that, but that was like the first time where I really like had set the goal, and like everyone knew that whole block that I had one goal. And so it felt like, I don't know, like it was a all the people I were training with, my coach, all my family, all my friends, like it felt like we were all in it together. And it was like the first time in my racing career that, like, yeah, I felt like we all shared the same goal. Everyone knew what that goal

0: was, and it wasn't just me that was working towards it. It took all of us, and it was, yeah, the one thing that stands out is just like the family side of it, and just like it was just such a cool experience. Yeah, looking back on it is always fun to do. It's such a great memory.
1: What was if you don't mind me asking, what was your run split, and then what was your final time for that one?
0: I ran a 3:25. Final time was, I think, 9:25.
1: So that's 3:25. That's right at what, 7 minute miles?
0: It was a little, it was like, I think, like 7:40 maybe.
1: 7:40.
0: Yeah.
1: Yeah, it's good, man. It's moving, man.
0: Not too bad.
1: Yeah. In your halves, like, what's the best run split that you've had there?
0: I ran a 1:27 at Louisville this year, which, I mean, I ran a, once I have a good race, my run will be like, I'm just waiting on me to get my nutrition dialed, but I got a good run in the bag somewhere, and I'll find it eventually.
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2: Yeah, no, that's it's good, coming. Man. Again, man, a lot of things got to happen, but I've written a book, Puke and Rally, and I've puked in so many of my races, man, just because the humidity and the heat would bother me so much. You know, I just couldn't get that down. Speaking of heat and humidity, you go to Kona, which, if people aren't familiar with that, I mean, it's on the island. I always watched it as a kid, so I was always enamored with it, right? I was always fascinated by people that did that. And the heat and humidity is real out there, man. Talk to us about your experience in that race.
3: Yeah, it comes out of nowhere. Like, because you come out of the water, and it's like 9 a.m. Yeah, I think the race started at 8. Yeah. So it's like 9 a.m. You come out of the water. It's still relatively cool. There was some like cloud cover when we started the bike. And then you rip the first half of the bike and you're feeling good. And then there's some wind. And then you turn around. And I feel like the first time I realized how hot it was on probably like mile 70 of the bike. You hit a climb and you're climbing out of like a little town called Javi to get back on the Queen K highway, and the air was just completely still, and the sun had finally came out from behind the clouds, and it felt like maybe it was like 120 degrees. It was probably like 80 maybe, but that was the first moment where I really felt that I was baking. And then after that, I was in kind of panic mode trying to get as much fluids down, which in hindsight didn't help either. Probably made
2: it worse
3: on my stomach.
2: But mile 70 of the bike, you're on the Queen K, and it hits you. And it's like, okay, now this is real, man.
3: Yeah, now we got another 4+ hours out in the sun.
2: How were you on the run, and then especially coming across like the energy lab?
3: Yeah, it was honestly on the run. It was the most hot right at the start, like in Palani. Like when you're right on the coast, just cause like, I don't know why it felt the most hot there, but the air just felt so heavy. Like it was palpable, like how, like the humidity, and it felt impossible to breathe, and my heart rate would not come down to where I wanted it to be. Yeah. By the time I got to the energy lab, like right at the start of the turn into the energy lab, I threw up like 4 different times
2: and just my man,
3: completely emptied. Yeah, everything that I had just been.
2: How good do you feel like right after you puke?
3: I was just my buddy's editing my race recap for Kona for the YouTube, and yeah, I think I say that was like the best I felt on the run was the last 2 miles and like the 10 minutes after I puked. I was like, oh, this is how I thought I was going to feel the whole run.
2: Right.
3: And then all the nutrition I just threw up catches up, and then I feel like crap again.
2: Yeah. Now, did you, were you dehydrated though at that point?
3: I don't think I was dehydrated. I think I was taking in too many carbs.
2: Yeah.
3: And I just wasn't absorbing them, and they were just sitting in my stomach.
2: There. Yeah.
3: Yep. Not getting absorbed.
2: Cause I say it's different, man. Like if you're going to puke, but you're hydrated, like you're going to be okay. If you puke and dehydrated, like you were in big trouble, man.
3: Yeah. That's in the first time I did the Chattanooga half, I had no idea nutrition wise what I was doing. And the last mile I puked, and then

0: and I ended up finishing and then collapsing at the finish line and just blacking out. And then they had to like wheelchair me into the med tent to get an IV.
1: You got an IV,
0: Yeah,
1: man?
0: I got IV
1: Oh, dude,
0: at
1: that's so cool,
0: Chattanooga
1: man.
0: Half. It was awesome. Yeah, I felt
1: Oh,
0: so good
1: I
0: after
1: know, man.
0: it.
1: I try, Kyle, to get an IV at the end of races. Like,
0: Don't get you one?
1: oh, bud, you have to be. I mean, you know, if you wait there long enough, but they want you to go through all these steps and like, man, just give me the IV because I know how good it's gonna make me feel. And I've just kind of got done like waiting for it,
0: Yeah,
1: but.
0: my legs wouldn't move. I was like laying down right after the finish line and like the quads were just seizing.
1: Oh
0: So
1: man.
0: that was my only option was to get wheelchaired to
1: Man, I'm
0: the
1: so
0: IV
1: glad I got to talk to another puke and rally brother, man. This is great, bud.
0: Yes, sir.
1: I
0: It's
1: love this, man.
0: rare, but because I don't puke in any workouts either. It's just been Kona and it's been Chattanooga Half. That's
1: Yeah.
0: my only two pukes in races, I guess.
1: But this is the other part, man. If it's like if that happens later on, you get better at it. You know what I mean? So it's like when it happens in another race, who knows, man, you might be winning ultras one day. And it's like, you kind of know where you're at and how to adjust to it. If you've never done it and you puke for the first time in a big race, you know, it can get a little bit kind of freaky, but yeah, you got that experience, man. It's awesome, dude.
0: All
1: What
0: part of
1: is,
0: the
1: so, I mean, it was a hinge moment for you qualifying for Kona and then being a race that. When you kind of reflect, like, what's one of the toughest workouts that you had that maybe at the time it wasn't like that really prepped me, but I always feel that there are these workouts that's like, hey man, if I can do that, I know I can reach my goals. Is there one that you kind of reflect on?
0: I was thinking about this the last couple of days. I think like one of the times I look back on is I went on a backpacking trip to Denali, Alaska with a couple of my buddies. And I've had a lot of tough workouts, but in Denali National Park, they don't have any trails. And so you're just bushwhacking. And
1: Yeah.
0: that is probably the most mentally exhausting and just like demanding. Just like experience I've ever had. So I feel like in a lot of races and a lot of workouts, I look back at that backpacking experience with my buddies and I'm like, if I could just keep hiking that day, I can finish this 4x4 VO2 max, whatever I got today. Like this is nothing compared to bushwhacking in Alaska.
1: Yeah, right, man. What was the elevation there?
0: I think it varied. Like when we would be down by like the rivers, I think it was around 3K, and we would get up to maybe 6,500, 7K
1: Okay.
0: at the peaks of some of the ridge lines.
1: But that's one of the moments you draw back from is the strength you had from that one.
0: Yeah, because there's no trails, so we were just like, and we had no option either. Just like since there's no trails, you kind of just have to hike your way out of the wilderness to get some food and whatnot. And so, yeah, we were on day three and our food was dwindling and we had to make it back to, there's only one road in Denali. So we just had to make it back to the road. And yeah, we're just hiking through shrubs that felt so thick and impossible to make through. And it's just, we got one foot in front of the other, head down. Go to work.
1: Yeah. I mean, you must have had a teamwork option there as well, right?
0: Yeah, it was, we would trade off who was leading. That's another thing about just like training with other people or just hiking with other people. Like you just trade off who's in the front and all the other people have to do is just follow whoever's leading. Like you can kind of just shut off your brain and just, again, just put your head down and work.
1: Yeah. And what is when it comes to, I appreciate you sharing that, man. That's a good one. When you think about like racing, like what is your favorite part of racing?
0: Easy answer is just biking. I love biking so much. So every time I finish a swim, which is my least favorite part, it's always fun to strap on the shoes and get to put the power down. But I would say, especially in Ironman racing, I think it's just

0: like the camaraderie between all the people racing. Like it's just, I have a couple stories from the Ironmans that I've done where you just make friends in the suffering. Like you're all just suffering together, and it's such a formative experience for everyone doing it that like it's just like you can only share that suffering with people that are also suffering with you. So
1: Right.
0: it's easy to make friends while you're out there.
1: What's one of the stories that stick out to you, man?
0: The most recent one in Kona, coming out of the energy lab, I was in the dumps and I saw another guy in my age group that was also struggling. He was walking and I was like starting to try and motivate other people to try and hold myself accountable. And I told him, I was like, let's run for 4 minutes and walk for one. And he's like, let's do it. And started following me. And we ran for four, walked for one. And then we're like, all right, let's run to the next aid station, walk the aid station, ran to the next aid station, walk the aid station. And then we're like, and then we just started like feeding off each other's energies. And we're just like kept increasing our pace. And he was from France. And it was just, yeah, it was a cool little brotherhood we shared
1: Very cool.
0: for about 10K out on the Queen K. Just sharing the suffering together. And just, yeah, we both had gone into the race with like such high hopes. And both of us in that moment were like disappointed with how we were doing. But I mean, you're in Hawaii racing in the Ironman World Championships. So like you can only be so disappointed. You gotta be appreciative of it.
1: Yeah. I think that is one thing that, and don't take this the wrong way, right? But I'm gonna say middle of the pack or age groupers, right? Because I know you have goals that are coming up, and but you kind of like if you're at the elite level, like you're not, you don't have that anymore, right? Because you are in, and then there is the collaboration, and people can kind of work on one another, but not as often as it might happen impromptu right there. You know what I mean? That And that's happened in all my races, man. That's what I think the real benefit of being a age grouper is, man. There's a lot of power in that.
0: Sharing experiences with anyone is kind of what life's all about. Like you can't just do it all alone.
1: What are your goals when it comes to Ironman and racing?
0: This year, my main goal, my main focus right now is Ironman Texas, which is coming up April 26th. I'm planning to qualify for the World Champs, which will be in France this year at Texas. And then I'm hoping that this will be my last year of amateur racing. I'm hoping to qualify for my pro card either in Texas, or I'm gonna either do Muncie 70.3 or Boulder in
1: Is that just
0: July.
1: like a time, is that a time standard you have to hit?
0: It depends. There's a couple different avenues you can go down. If I finish top three amateur in Texas, I'd automatically qualify for it. Or it's like each race gets like a graded racing score
1: Okay.
0: based on the field and like the top guys. And so you just have to hit the threshold, I think, twice in a calendar year. So we'll see what avenue I want to take, but if I do well enough in Texas, I should auto qualify for the card.
1: What's the big goal for you then, down the road?
0: Down the road, like I'd love to get back to Kona to compete as a professional. Like I'm not sure how feasible that is, but racing at once as an amateur is so special. And I know qualifying as a professional brings a lot more challenges, but and like the sport is keeps raising its level, so I know it'll be pretty tricky to get back there as a pro, but I think it's a good goal.
1: Yeah. I'm always amazed, man, at at the end of these swims in those conditions in that heat, and they're still running sub 245 marathons, man. I mean, dude, that's
0: I
1: flying,
0: don't get
1: man.
0: it. They're crazy. Yeah. Patrick Longa's a freak. And I feel like that was, I mean, he ran it unchallenged this year too. Like if someone was on his heel, I'm sure he had another 10 seconds per mile in the tank. with how
1: Didn't
0: much
1: he
0: he was
1: set a record
0: jumping
1: too?
0: around. I don't think he, because Gustav set the, I think he ran a 235 in 2022. I
1: Okay.
0: think Patrick ran like a 237, maybe 238.
1: I
0: But
1: didn't know if
0: yeah,
1: overall, I wasn't sure overall if
0: I
1: he
0: think
1: set that
0: he set
1: record.
0: the course record, not the run
1: Okay.
0: course record. Yeah,
1: That's
0: because he
1: impressive,
0: biked
1: man.
0: like a 405, which is insane.
1: 405, how many miles per hour is that? Just so we know.
0: I think it's probably close to 27, 27 and a half, maybe a little over that.
1: So it's averaging that for 112 miles, man.
0: Yep,
1: That's
0: with
1: flying, dude.
0: like 5,000 feet of elevation and all
1: And
0: the crosswinds and the heat.
1: then running a
0: And
1: 237.
0: then running a 237, which with no shade. Yeah, it's the level the sport's got to is quite insane.
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2: No, it's great, man. I'm glad, man, I got you on the podcast now before you turn pro, because then once you get pro and you're top 10 in these races, man, then you're going to be a lot of podcasts. So I'm thankful to be the inaugural one here, man.
3: I appreciate it. This has been fun.
2: Hey, what questions should I be asking, man, that that I've just kind of forgotten to ask or I haven't asked?
3: I would say, like, motivating factors, like every day as like, I feel like in all endurance sports, you're doing basically the same idea every day. And so, like, there's a lot of, like, motivation comes and goes, and it's kind of hard to keep yourself accountable and actually be hitting what you should be hitting every day. And so I feel like it's cool to know different athletes, like, motivating factors and how they continue to just do the same thing every day.
2: Yeah. What are some of the things that you take with you in terms of, like, the discipline, the motivation? Like, what are some of the things that you lean on to help you during those, you know, difficult times?
3: Yeah. I lean on, again, just bringing it back to my family, like, just having the support that I do and all my friends. Like, it's cool that everyone knows my goals and keeps me accountable. Like, if they can see I'm slipping or not giving what I should be in workouts, they'll make comments, and it kind of checks myself. And also, I feel like with the level of discipline that I strive to be at, like, it takes a lot of self-checking. Like, you have to really be able to look at yourself from an outside perspective, and not, you kind of got to detach from your ego a bit and really analyze if you're doing the work that you need to be doing. Cause, like, the brain doesn't want to work hard all the time. Like,
2: right.
3: So you could be tricking yourself into giving less than what you got just because your brain wants to be comfortable. So it's just about every day pushing yourself outside your comfort zone, because that's the only way you'll ever grow.
2: And do you, when you get in the, you know, in the cycles of your training, like, do you, like, I'm just going to push myself just a little bit more on this. Like, I'm just going to try and get, like, you know, two clicks faster. Like, what is it that you kind of do to help, like, hey man, I know I got better.
3: Mm-hmm. Yeah, it's a fine line sometimes when you're really getting into the high volume, because you want to be able to get quality work in every day. And, like, when you're pushing the big hours each week, if you push yourself too hard in one session, it could negatively impact the next day's session. So you just have to, it takes a lot of understanding your body. I think communication with your coach and with yourself if you're pushing it too hard. And I think taking rest is important. And a lot of people, I think, push the easy sessions too hard. I'm a big keep the easy really easy
2: guy. Absolutely, man.
3: Just because I think it just, because you're not going to win anything pushing an easy session harder than you should. But if you have enough energy to push those VO2 max sessions, the threshold sessions, a little harder, I think that's where the gains come from.
2: Love it, man. Let me ask you a question. You tell me where you kind of fall on this take, okay? Because there's always a point, like, in every one of our podcast episodes that we kind of title it, right? So this might be like, hey, don't push the easy sessions or something. But
3: mm-hmm.
2: because it may

0: makes sense, right? It's like, yeah, man, like we're going out for an easy run. You got to make it an easy run because if you push this, then when you're doing the speed work, it's not going to be as effective, man, because you've already gassed yourself. So let me ask you this question. I think it's difficult to overtrain. What I'm about to say is I don't think we overtrain. I think we underrecover. Where do you kind of fall in that paradigm?
1: I think it's 100%. I don't I think our I feel like I'm stumbling, but a lot of today's top triathletes, I think, are proving it, like that you can work out way more than what we have previously thought. You can push like your threshold VO2 max speed work way more than we previously thought, and you just have to absolutely hone in on the recovery, because a lot of people were, they're just pushing everything nowadays, like pushing how many carbs you can intake per hour. Like all the Norwegians are training like 35 to 40 hours plus a week and seeing results that no one's ever seen before because they're doing all that work. And they're just, and they, like, all you have to do is just eat right, get enough sleep. And yeah, I just think keeping the easy sessions easy, because you're not going to get to high volume if you're just pushing every session. Like a lot of the sessions have to be low zone two, easy aerobic base work, just to be able to sustain and keep the body healthy. A lot of mobility work too. I've been learning. You gotta work on the hip mobility. That's my big secret in keeping healthy and running, for me at least, is just.
0: Share with this man. So what's like one of the mobility stretches you like, man? I'm learning from you here.
1: I'm a big clamshell guy. I love the
0: With the band.
1: flex band clamshell.
0: Yep.
1: Yeah. I love a good side plank. Some side
0: Good.
1: plank, yeah. Any band work with the hips, I feel like, is huge, because all like a ton of knee problems arise just from weak glutes.
0: Right.
1: So gotta
0: Yeah,
1: hammer
0: man.
1: those
0: No, I
1: glutes.
0: love it, man. It's all connected, isn't it?
1: Absolutely, yeah. The
0: Yeah.
1: body's one.
0: You know, with ultra running, man, like I'll even do a lot of like balance work, you know, because I'll notice like my right leg isn't as balanced, but like if I'm standing on that and doing some RDL stuff like that, one leg, you know, sort of moving a little bit, right? I'm like, well, when you're running 100 miles, man, like there's uneven surfaces, that balance work's important. Man.
1: And it'll come out in 100 miles, like the parts you haven't been hitting definitely will appear.
0: It all gets exposed, man, at some point, man. Let me
1: In
0: ask you
1: those
0: this one
1: long
0: question.
1: races.
0: Talk to us about, like, so what do you think the mental toughness is? Like, what's your mental toughness? Like, what do you think your main strength is when it comes to the mental game?
1: I think I don't I've came to a point where I enjoy my mental side being tested, like in those hard workouts, in races. Like you always get to that point where your brain wants you to stop. Like obviously the brain wants the hurt to stop because it hurts. But I've started to get to those points, and in those moments, like I almost have a conversation with myself where I can like think back to a time when I was clear-minded and not hurting, and I was like, and you can make the decision there. And then when you're in the moment of hurt, you can go back to the clear-minded state and be like, this is what you want. Like, this is what you enjoy. And so, and then it's like a fun little battle in your head to keep pushing. And I don't know, it's turned fun. Like I enjoy workouts more if I have to have a mental battle to push it.
0: No, I love it, man. The only thing, and I love that conversation. I totally get it, man. So those endurance athletes, I think we all get it, right? We have that conversation, that voice in our head. The part that I've always gotten back to, man, is like, I need to set a short-term goal. Like, you just got to make it to that tree. You make it to the tree. All right, man, just make it to that mailbox. Like, I'm always setting those short-term goals. But then my mind started playing this game where it was like, at least I'm not back at that tree. Like I started thinking like I needed a little boost, so I'm setting these short-term goals, but dude, at least you're not at the bottom of that hill. And that would always, I'd always, for some reason, man, that would start kicking in my head, right? Hey, man, at least you're not 3 miles back, you know? That
1: That's
0: was my
1: fun.
0: trick, man.
1: Mental games are so enjoyable, and it's crazy what you can come up with in the depths of your brain during the most painful moments.
0: Yeah, absolutely, man. Kyle, man, I really enjoyed this conversation, bud. And yeah, thank you so much, man, for coming on and taking the time, man.
1: I appreciate you having me. This has been such a privilege. I appreciate it.
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1: The game doesn't end at the 18th hole. It simply changes scenery. Crafted for the enduring tradition of the links. Refined for the unrelenting demands of the day. Fescue and dunes. Wherever the game takes you.

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1: Good morning. Good morning. Welcome to Backspin Golf on this glorious day. I hope it's nice wherever you are. It's perfect golf day here in central Kentucky. And so what better way to start than to speak with my friend, my compatriot, a guy that is a big fan of mine, my buddy Scott Hamilton down there in South Carolina. Hi, Scott.
2: I am a fan. I I've told this story and I'm going to tell it on Backspin Golf. I remember the day I met you.
1: Oh boy.
2: You were working for another university.
1: Yeah.
2: That we shall not name.
1: Correct.
2: Because of your audience. Know
1: yes.
2: your audience.
1: Good job.
2: And you say, hi, I'm Matthew Lawrence. I go, hey, you know, I'm Scott Hamilton, blah, blah, blah. And I look at you and I go, let me tell you, man, you were on a really good show called Duet. And that's when we connected because I was in junior high watching that show. I watched it.
1: Wow.
2: Whenever it came out, I named Chris Lemon and Allison LaPlanca. And I said, man, that's a good show. And then we bonded and then you lamented how it got hosed by Fox and yada,
1: yeah.
2: yada.
1: Yeah. Wow. I didn't realize that was when we first met.
2: Very first thing I said to you was like, hey, I'm Scott. You were on Duet. I didn't say Annie and the Cruisers. I didn't say St. Elmo's Fire.
1: A workload. Yeah. Yeah.
2: Your 39 episodes on Beverly Hills 90210.
1: Oh boy. I prefer to say 9 years. That yeah. sounds better. Anyway. And here's the thing. This is how you tie into Backspin Golf with all this. Almost everything in my life, because of both my acting, but more importantly, my golf, everything in my life was affected by it once I started playing golf in 81.
2: That's how you got the job at the other university.
1: All everything. My kids, I met my family was because of the Lexington Children's Charity Golf Classic, all of it. It's all been influenced by golf. Also, my other job. That's why I was there for you to meet me, because I was playing. I met a basketball coach at the Jimmy V golf tournament. So, anyway. All right.
2: The biggest story I ever broke was because I was playing golf with an agent. And he casually dropped it. And I'm like, what are you talking about? And it was when Tiger Woods signed with Gatorade. And I had it 6 weeks before everybody. And I tracked it down and talked to the people at he had negotiated with Vitamin Water and this and that. And that Gatorade was coming out with this line of products. And it was because I was playing golf. More has happened on a golf course. More wars have probably been caused and ceased during rounds of golf.
1: Yeah. All right. Speaking of kind of the politics of golf, as you just did, I want

0: And get your thoughts on the whole Live Golf, Brian Rolapp, all of it, because you always have great takes on these kinds of things. So let's just start with earlier today, I read, and it came out today, there was a great column. It's actually an article in the New Yorker by Zach Helfand about Live Golf and the demise of Live Golf. And it's very long, but it's pretty amazing to read. So let's just get your thoughts on Live Golf and where we are right now.
1: Well, it was pretty ill-conceived to begin with. And we know, well, we know why it was born. It was born for sports watching. The Saudis looking for a way to distract from their human rights violations and atrocities. So they said, we're going to get into the world of professional sports. And they found some guys who were willing to do it. They decided that an international golf circuit was the way to go. And they had folks like Greg Norman, who had been kicking around the World Golf Tour and this, that, and the other for decades, willing to jump at the bit. And also had guys like Phil Mickelson, who were bemoaning the just horrible treatment they were getting from the PGA Tour.
0: Incredible, yeah.
1: And it became born. And what's funny, though, and I hate to say this, it pains me to say this, Phil is now a martyr. Because everything he said came to pass. The PGA Tour now, because of Live Golf, is better, I think, because you do have the signature events. There are more opportunities for the main guys to make money, not as many opportunities for guys to get on the tour, but the product week in and week out is better. So the players are benefiting, the tournament directors are benefiting, the networks are benefiting. And it's all because of the birth of Live Golf. But Live Golf, the way it was structured, Live Roman numerals for 54, a 54-hole event initially, then it pivoted finally to 72 holes. Shotgun starts. When I think of a shotgun start, I'm thinking I need a beer cart.
0: Correct.
1: I'm out playing with Matthew at
0: Yeah.
1: Bel Air in the Verizon, something, something.
0: Yeah.
1: It's just so hard to, and team concepts.
0: And teams,
1: The
0: right.
1: team, I get teams in college just by nature of it. Okay, I get that. Match play. This ain't match play. It's still team golf, but it's not match play. And then the uniforms. And my friend Daniel Shirley, he's the editor at The Athletic. He was running their live blog during the Masters. He made the best comment. No disrespect to the people at Burger King, but he said that Sergio Garcia looked like he was working a Burger King drive-thru with his Live Golf uniform as he was marching down the fairway. It was just live from the beginning. Do more, make do less, make more. That's the American dream, but this was never going to work out, and it always felt dirty anyhow.
0: That's the right way to say it. Excuse me. I have two very close friends who are with Live Golf on the production end. One, I'm sure you know Keith Hirschland, who is a producer, and Jerry Foltz, who is
1: Oh, yeah.
0: a good friend and a really terrific commentator, by the way. And so it's been hard for me since Live Golf came about to talk about it. But they know how I feel about Live Golf and several of the players. Where do we go now? Can you catch people listening? Can you catch them up on what is going to happen? Originally, when they were in Mexico a week ago or 10 days ago, it came down to we're not even going to play because they're not getting paid and all this stuff, stories breaking. And then it came out, the CEO of Live Golf said that pretty much said that at the end of this season, it's going to be done. So catch people up on that if you would.
1: I think you pretty much nailed it. I mean, there was so much miscommunication involved. It was Scott O'Neill, the CEO, at first says, no, we're good. Funding guaranteed through 2032.
0: Right.
1: And then he pivots.

0: and says, well, at the end of this year, we've got to find revenue sources. And that's like, what? Why? I thought you had funding until 2032. So they changed the messaging midstream. Here's what's lost in all this. The Saudis have all this money comes from something called a public investment fund, and it
1: Right.
0: has more money than you and I could ever wrap our minds around. But think about the name of that, Matthew. Public investment fund. You want to get a return on your investment.
1: Correct.
0: This thing lost more than $400 million in 2024 alone. That is mind-blowing. They've already pumped 5 billion with a B into this since it was born about 4 years ago. So
1: Right.
0: they're not getting a return on their investment. And when the powers that be at the PIF, the Public Investment Fund, released their, I guess it's a prospectus, is what you do when you send out what you're going to spend the money on, this, that, and the
1: Right.
0: other. When they issued that about 9 months ago, I might be mistaken on the timeline, there was nothing earmarked for sports and entertainment. That should have been the first red flag, because
1: Yeah.
0: in the previous prospectus, and I want to say this comes out every 4 years, it was earmarked on there, and that
1: Right.
0: became live golf.
1: And
0: So we should have seen it coming.
1: it's not only golf. This is also on behalf of the Saudis, trying to make their area the a destination, which, because of all the things that have gone on there and with them, it has not been the same as it is, even in places like Qatar. And Saudi Arabia is still not what they want. And they just sold 70, this is another red flag, 70% of their soccer team, the biggest soccer team that Ronaldo played for. They sold 70% of their ownership in that. They're just cutting back on all of it. And so here's the question, and then we'll get to something a little brighter. What happens now with the guys playing on the LIV Golf Tour?
0: I
1: How did
0: think
1: they, we know that there's the reinstatement rule with, Rahm and the Cheater and DeChamus and, some of those other guys. What about the rest of them?
0: well, now don't forget the one that would have applied to Rahm and DeChambeau and Cam Smith, that expired. They had a 3 week window to accept that offer from Brian Rolapp, then the he's the new CEO of the PGA Tour, and Jay Monahan was he's still commissioner when it happened. They had a 3 week window to accept that a few weeks ago, a few months ago, and that's when Brooks Koepka came aboard with stipulations. You had to qualify for this, you had to do that.
1: Right.
0: Patrick Reed, I'm sorry, he who shall not be named, the cheater.
1: Yes, the cheater.
0: He, because he missed that window, or maybe it didn't apply to him actually, because his major was before 2021 or 2020, 2019 maybe. He had to serve what is essentially a 1 year suspension. So he's able to play on the PGA Tour starting in August. He's able to play in the Masters because he's a past champion, but right now he's playing DP World Tour. I want to say he's like leading points guy on the DP World Tour right now.
1: And the
0: As
1: top 10 on that with those get PGA Tour status.
0: correct,
1: So,
0: correct. Which he'll have in some form or fashion anyhow
1: right.
0: because of his DP World Tour current status. But to your point, the other guys, I think they'll open that window back up so that a John Rahm and a DeChambeau can come in. And as far as the rank and file dudes, the gooches of the
1: Yeah.
0: world, I don't know. I don't know. I think it could be pretty arduous for those guys. They might make them, they might have to pay some stiff financial penalties, I'm thinking, or perhaps do the 1 year
1: Year on the
0: suspension like
1: Corn Ferry.
0: Corn. How great would that be for that tournament,
1: It'd
0: for
1: be
0: that tour?
1: unbelievable.
0: It'd be fantastic. But the problem is, Matthew, that takes spots away from other dudes who are
1: Correct.
0: trying to make it. So it's really a catch 22. I do know this. It is absolutely incredible to think that we are here in 2026 and the PGA Tour, let's go ahead and say PGA Tour won.

0: PGA Tour won. And if we go back to June of 2023, I remember getting the news alert that there had been a hastily put together press conference between the PGA Tour, LIV Golf, and representatives of the public investment fund saying we are talking about the framework for a merger.
1: Right.
0: And right. I got a text message from a woman named Terry Strada. Her husband was killed in 9/11. He was in one of the Twin Towers. She has led numerous lawsuits and other initiatives against the Kingdom of Saudi Arabia, and she was beside herself. She felt absolutely betrayed. How could the PGA Tour do this? Why would they do this? This is so insulting. But the PGA Tour at that time had no choice, because basically it was getting strangled in litigation because it had a finite amount of money. Saudis didn't.
1: Right.
0: And for it to be the way it is right now, for the PGA Tour to have won, to have pivoted as hard as it did to its current model, A, speaks to the fortitude of the tour, B, to the star power of the guys who made it happen, Tiger Woods and Rory McIlroy, and C, to the foresight of Jay Monahan, then the commissioner of the tour. It's absolutely astounding. It's one of the greatest stories in sports if you're looking at it through the lenses of the PGA Tour or the other side of LIV.
1: Right. Very well said.
0: Thank you.
1: All right. Let's... In the few minutes we have left, let's go to the actual golf that's being played now.
0: Do we have to?
1: Yes, we
0: because
1: have to.
0: Because
1: now hold on. Wait a minute. Hold on. We just had Harbortown.
0: Yeah.
1: Okay.
0: Yeah, it's awesome.
1: It's really great.
0: I love it.
1: I know you've played there.
0: Many times. Love it.
1: Me too. Many times. But my favorite thing about it, the tournament was great. I actually watched some golf in this tournament, which I haven't been doing. I love Matt Fitzpatrick. I just love the guy. They're chanting USA, USA, and all kinds of things at him, which is par for the course. But his reaction was so great. I just love that guy. I really do.
0: He went up a few notches in my book because something about him just turns me off. But after seeing how he responded, first of all, on the course, he responded like a champion, obviously, won the tournament for a second time. But he was like, it's good. They're engaged. They're into the event.
1: Yeah.
0: There's nothing. And he equated it to football/soccer. In his, over in Europe. And I said, you know what? I dig it. As long as it's not the shenanigans and the absolute mockery of the sport that it became at Bethpage during the Ryder Cup.
1: Right.
0: I'm cool with it.
1: Right.
0: And I also like that he had such deep ties to Hilton Head, to Harbortown, having come there many times growing up. He's got the head cover of the lighthouse. He has an affinity for the course, because it's my belief. And I truly do believe this. There is no other tournament on the PGA Tour, sans the Masters, that is as connected with its community as the Heritage. The tournament has grown as Hilton Head has grown, and Hilton Head has grown as the Heritage has grown. They're one in the same.
1: 1,000%.
0: And for him to have that connection, those deep roots with that community, they will celebrate him forever. They want past champions they can celebrate, and he's the perfect example.
1: I'm going to tell you a really quick story about one of my times playing at Hilton Head. As I said, we had the Hilton Head Celebrity Golf Tournament for years. We all went down there and had the best time in the world. Well, at that tournament, a few years before this, I met a guy named PJ Carlissimo, who many people know as he's now, doing telecasts of the NBA. But he was a coach at Seton Hall, the Golden State Warriors, anyway. And PJ and I got to be very friendly. And we went back one year, and we were playing, and PJ is the worst golfer you've ever seen. Well, top five. And he will play 100 holes in a day. You have to drag him off the golf course. So we played in the tournament, and we had a black tie dinner that night. And if you know anything about Hilton Head Island, there is one road that goes down the middle of the island, two lanes going each way. That's it. And we were

0: at 5 o'clock, PJ, I said to PJ, we gotta go. All right? It's black tie. We gotta go. We went, took the cart and went back to the pro shop, and everyone was gone. Everyone. He
1: Oh.
0: said, we'll call the hotel. They'll send somebody to pick us up. We called the hotel. Sorry, we don't have any cars available. PJ says, wait here. He goes around the back and he comes back with one of those groundskeeper's little golf carts with the flat bed for rakes on the back. I said, what are you doing? Come on, we'll go back to the hotel. I said, you're stealing this to go back to just. So we put our golf bags on the flatbed on the back. We drove down the road going 8 miles an hour, people honking at us, drove it all the way back to the hotel, pulled up where the valet guy was, and PJ takes a $20 bill and the keys to this little groundskeeper's cart and hands them to the valet kid and says, can you take this back to the golf course with us? And the kid said, yeah,
1: Wow.
0: of course. That's what I have so many memories of Hilton Head that are like that. I'll tell them to you some other time because
1: Oh,
0: some of
1: that's a
0: them I
1: winner.
0: can't talk about. Oh, it's the greatest. Anyway, all right. I think that's it for now. We
1: Okay,
0: will
1: bye.
0: talk to you very soon. Thank you for your clarification of what's going on. And
1: I did my best.
0: I'm telling you now, this edition of Backspin, I'm done talking about Liv because I've done it for the last couple of weeks. And but it keeps coming up. This is the main story right now in golf. So
1: Well,
0: thank you.
1: the next development, and then we'll go, is keep an eye on DeChambeau because his contract's up at the end of this year, and it's my understanding he's already looking for a pathway. What's his next step? And once he leaves, it collapses because he's, as much as you and I are annoyed by him, he's the biggest star.
0: I'm not annoyed by him.
1: I am
0: I can't
1: 100%.
0: stand him.
1: Ah!
0: I just want him gone. I love watching Hilton Head and not seeing him there. Okay, that's it. Thanks, Scotty boy.
1: Hit him straight.
0: Okay, see ya.
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0: Welcome back. Backspin Golf. 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
1: On
0: ESPN 92.5 and 1300 AM. And joining me now for his always interesting takes on the world of golf is my friend Dan Houser from down there in Florida. Hello, Dan Houser.
3: Hello, hello. What's happening?
0: Oh, you know, not too much. Has there ever been a time you and I have been speaking on Backspin Golf for a long time? Has there ever been a time when nothing was going on?
3: Not when we've spoken. There's plenty of time going on, but then we're not talking because we got nothing to talk about.
0: Yeah, that's a good point. All right, valid. We have several things to discuss, as always, today. And here's where I want to start with you. I would like to start with the fact that how long will it be before there are, I don't know, three events on the PGA Tour besides the majors? How many are going to drop out? 'Cause let's start if people haven't heard this. There is a location in the Pacific Ocean that for many years has been a very important part of the PGA Tour. And I'm speaking about the lovely islands of Hawaii, that there are no longer going to be tournaments played in Hawaii. So let's start there. Why is that happening and what more is coming?
3: Yeah, I mean, if Brian Rolopp truly wants to make the tour schedule kind of line up with the off season of the NFL schedule, so they no longer have any sort of overlapping, so you would see the season start essentially.

0: right after the Super Bowl, or you know, I don't know, maybe I think what would probably make a lot of sense is you start the PGA Tour season in Phoenix the week of the Super Bowl, because that seems to, regardless of, I mean, first off, the Super Bowl is there enough that you get that perfect, you know, kind of series of events. But even when it's not there, they draw well enough, even Super Bowl weekend, that I think that would probably be the start, and then you would wrap it up kind of how you have it now, where the Tour Championship kind of, like, you know, wraps up right around the, I know it overlaps by maybe about a week or two, but you know, it essentially wraps up right before the you know, the meat of football season gets underway. So obviously, if you do that and you truncate that schedule, there's only a certain number, you only have a certain number of weeks that you can plug in tournaments, and four of those weeks are already taken by the majors. So I don't know off the top of my head, I don't know what the math is on that. I don't know how many weeks you have from, you know, the start of, or from that first, you know, that beginning of February through, let's just say, the start of September, but however many you've got minus four, because you have the four majors. So there's only so much room on the schedule to then have tournaments. And then on top of that, you have the signature events where all the top guys basically have to play in, unless, you know, unless you're Rory and you win the Masters, and then you kind of get the week off next week, and you kind of get the okay to not show up at Hilton Head. But for the most part, so then when you factor those in, you really only have what,
1: However
0: six,
1: many.
0: seven, 8 weeks of quote unquote regular tournament availability. So I think this is only the start. Obviously, the Hawaii swing was the first one to go. I think that you will start to see more and more of these tournaments start to fall off, whether they just fall off kind of naturally on their own because sponsors don't want to keep ponying up $10+ million for, you know, the rank and
1: Fields
0: file
1: that
0: guys
1: aren't
0: that nobody's
1: great.
0: really watching, or if the tour just says, hey, you're out, you know. As much as it pains me to say it, it would not shock me if at some point the Florida swing got a little truncated, because right now you've got both Bay Hill and the Players at which are signature events. You are going to now have this Doral tournament, which I'm sure will end up, you know, I don't know where its place is going to be, but so I just don't know if the current model, or the way the model's going, I just can't see a world where you can have five tournaments in the state of Florida, with multiples of them being signature events, and still be able to get the draw for the non ones to justify it. And once again, I say this to somebody who lives in Florida who has covered the Florida swing for how long have we been talking now? How many
1: A
0: years?
1: long time.
0: So, you know, I I'm not saying this to somebody who has insider information is saying it's definitely going to happen, but if Hawaii can't hold up, I just, you know, you wonder what other of these tournaments that have kind of been staples for forever may just slowly start to kind of disappear.
1: Well, it makes sense. And you mentioned to me, like, the Honda. I mean, these are events that have been around for a very long time. And the part of it that I think is the most disturbing is so much of what's done with PGA tournaments have to do with charity and the communities that they're held in. And so those will be the most affected by these.
0: But you have to wonder how much of that still is in effect too, with the fact that now the PGA Tour has their for-profit entity. You know, I'm no tax attorney, I'm no, you know, lawyer. I don't know how it's divided up and written out, but you are 100% right. But I even you even have to wonder how much of that is still happening even now with the for-profit entity and how it's all being run.
1: All right. Well, you mentioned a name, so let's go there. Brian Rolapp, who is, I think, in a lot of ways, the perfect guy to be running the tour now because of his relationship, his prior relationship with the NFL. And we all know how that has grown. It's, you know, the most obvious statement in the world. And so he has a real knowledge of how to grow the tour, which almost seems ridiculous to say. But do you have thoughts about Brian Rolapp and what he's doing?
0: Well, yeah, I mean, I think you said it yourself, he appears to be doing a great job so far. But

0: I will say, and this is not a knock on Brian Roloff, obviously, but when you're following up, you know, somebody like a Jay Monahan, there's really, if you can't do a better job than Jay Monahan, then you shouldn't be running things in the first place. So the bar was not exactly set very high for him to succeed. He basically just had to come in and not run the tour out of business to essentially succeed from the start. Obviously, I think that what he has done with understanding and knowing that, you know, whatever your feelings of LIV are and whatever your feelings are of some of the guys that went to LIV, at the end of the day, you know, you have guys who are fan favorites who will still draw eyeballs, who, despite their status and what they did by going to LIV, fans will not forgive maybe, or they just won't care anymore, or they didn't care in the first place. And so by allowing, you know, Brooks to come back the way he did, and he offered it up to many others who didn't accept it, but to provide a pathway even for somebody like Patrick Reed to play his way back, I think that it's understanding that, hey, listen, I'm not perfect, you're not perfect, the world's not perfect, but, you know, things happen and things can change and we can move on and landscapes change and, you know, let's just whatever we need to do to put the best product out there for the fans and on TV, you know, let's just do it. And so I think that has been something good he's definitely done. You know, and obviously, like you mentioned, he has an NFL background. Obviously, the NFL is the most successful. Yeah, well, obviously, it's the most successful professional sports league in the country. You could argue it's the most successful business, period, in the world. And so, you know, obviously somebody with a wealth of knowledge with that background, it can't hurt to go anywhere to do anything, at that point, especially with running another professional sports league.
1: All right. I must be mellowing in my old age because I just heard you say a name and I didn't stop you.
0: I slipped it in there on you.
1: You did. But don't think for a second I didn't notice. And henceforth, which is a word that I should use more often, he will be known as the cheater.
0: Period. I didn't even pause for a second to wait for you to correct me, and you didn't, yeah. So I just kept going.
1: See? Okay. Now, let's speak a little about, and Scott Hamilton, who was on the show earlier, we spoke about LIV, as I've done for the last 2 or 3 weeks since we came back from the hiatus. This is the last week, unless there's another bombshell, that I will be talking about LIV at all. But I'll allow it today because I haven't spoken about it with you. Just give me your thoughts on the whole LIV thing and what they're going to do. And now guys are going to go play on the DP World Tour. And if you're in the top 10, like somebody we know, you'll get PGA privileges. Just talk to me about that for a minute.
0: Yeah, I mean, it's dead. You know, the fact that not a single person with any sort of LIV prowess would 100% come out and say, no, we are still good to go, kind of shows that it's dead. You know,
1: except Scott O'Neill. Yeah.
0: Yeah, but even he wouldn't confirm that it's going to continue after this
1: right.
0: year. All he said is that we're funded through the end of the year.
1: Right, right.
0: So yeah, it's dead after the year. They have enough money for the year. They're going to go out and say that we're going to try to raise money and find people that will continue to be investors in it. I'm sorry, I don't know about you. I can't speak for you or anyone listening to this, but I would be hard pressed to find somebody who's willing to put money into something that has proven from day one that it is a money loser and there's no opportunity for financial growth in it. People that have the type of money that LIV needs to invest don't tend to invest in products that have already proven that they are cooked. Now, it's one thing if they had been investors on day one and said, hey, let's give it a try. But nobody's going to come in now and say, oh, yeah, let me give you $5 billion. Just keep running this thing into the ground. So,
1: right, right.
0: It's dead. So the question now becomes, obviously, which of these guys will now go that DP Tour route? Will somebody like a John Rahm and a I'll say his name real quick, but we'll see if I get it away with it. Bryson
1: DeChambeau
0: or a Cam Smith. Will any of them be re-granted the

0: eligibility that Brooks was given. Obviously, they were all given that same option as well with the same deadline, and they all chose to not accept it. Will they now be given that option again, or will they also have to go and basically go the other name that I won't re-mention again, Root, and play their way back on a tour through the DP World Tour? So I think that's going to be the biggest question that's going to come out. Or, does Bryson just say I'm done with it all and just go become a YouTube star? I mean, does he just become one of these YouTube golf guys permanently? So I think there's a lot of questions out there about what these guys do, where these guys go. I don't think we need to wonder about the Ian Poulters of the world, because this already was their retirement tour, so they will just now, go ahead and retire. I can't see them sticking around and going back to the Champions Tour, but I guess you never truly know. But I don't think those are the names that people are as concerned about.
1: All right.
0: There's really only about, unfortunately, and I say unfortunately because Liv scooped up a lot of these younger kids straight out of college who unfortunately never got to make a name for themselves, and they may not ever now. But realistically, there's maybe, three or four names that I think anyone truly still cares about. It's Rom, it's the two names that I won't mention, possibly Dustin Johnson, although I feel like nobody, like, he just doesn't really care anymore, so I don't
1: He's
0: know if
1: kind
0: anyone
1: of
0: else really cares.
1: disappeared, yeah.
0: And then, maybe Cam Smith, but I would have said 3 years ago people cared a lot more about Cam Smith than they do now. Nobody really even talks about him much anymore. So I'm not even sure if he's still at that level of we have to have him back anymore.
1: Although I think he's a great player, and he would be, I can't say I'd watch him, but I don't have strong feelings about him the way I do some of the other
0: No,
1: guys.
0: but I just meant, unfortunately, the juice has kind of cooled off on him for the last few years too, because on top of the fact that we only see him at the majors, he's also not really winning on LIV too. So like you get the Roms and all these other guys who, whether you're watching week in or week out, if you see it at least on social media, so that the names continue to stay out there in some capacity, but like you really don't see Cam Smith's name other than during the majors really even mentioned much in week in and week out. Just kind of, online activity anymore, if you will.
1: And by the way, you mentioned DeChamus, which that's the name I'll use. He's talking about $500 million to do his own YouTube thing and all that kind of stuff. I'll say it again. I, for one, am very glad that I don't have to watch him every week in the times that I'm even watching the PGA Tour now. I'll tune in for a little while here and there on a Saturday or a Sunday, but I don't even feel the need now. I keep saying this, I'd much rather watch the LPGA than the PGA Tour right now. And some of it has to do with, I should say, a lot of it has to do with the actual broadcasts of the PGA Tour. Between the production and the commentary, which I don't listen to anyway. Well, you get the idea. You
0: Well,
1: get
0: we
1: the idea.
0: announcers, we know that we always have it on full blast as loud as you can throughout the house so you can hear everything they have to say. We already know that.
1: No matter where I am, even down the block, I can't miss a word of showing me a putt that comes up 3 feet short and having an expert say to me, and it comes up just short. That's the part that I love the most. You idiots. That's what I love the most.
0: We all know that. We know that's your favorite part of the whole broadcast. We do.
1: Let's talk for just a minute about this season so far. Obviously, the Masters, I'm pretty sure were you happy that Rory won again?
0: Yeah, it was nice to see. My wallet wasn't thrilled with it, but other than that, I mean, it was a nice story to see. Obviously, I really. I thought it would have been really cool to see Justin Rose finally win, especially since he was so close last year and then so close again this year. I also had, I guess you could say, took a flyer of sorts on Shane Lowry, because I thought that would once again just another great guy who you'd love to see finally win it. But I guess, if neither of them could win it and Scotty wasn't going to win it, obviously, Rory is a great,

0: Rory was a great story from the standpoint of his entire career. Augusta was the one demon he could never get by. And so to see him then finally get it over that hump last year, and then apparently it just opened the floodgates, and now he's just never going to lose another Masters again the rest of his life. But
1: that's what Fred Couples said. Rory might win every one from here on
0: that. I think that is a cool story if you think about, you know, just kind of everything that has happened to him in his career at that golf course, and now he's now won it 2 years in a row. So obviously, you know, Rory has been one of those guys that has never faltered, has never wavered, obviously. Mm-hmm. And so, it was nice for him to see him win it again. Sure. Of course.
1: Yes. Okay. I was just making sure. And before I let you go, quickly on the rest of the tour, anything that is, I hate this phrase, but I'll say it anyway, catching your fancy in terms of how the season's going so far?
0: You know, this is going to sound weird, but maybe not so much after you just kind of mentioned that you're, you know, watching of other golf lately. I feel like that so far the season has been quiet. Mm-hmm. And I know that may sound weird to say, but I feel like we final round on Sunday where he blew it and then got it back. And then just that was all appointment must see TV. But I feel like other than that, we just haven't had that, you know, quote unquote moment yet this season. And that's not to knock on any tournaments that we've had. We've had some great winners. Obviously Cam Young at the Players was a great tournament. So I'm not saying these weren't great tournaments, but I feel like we haven't had that holy bleep moment yet. Yeah. And so it's kind of like, well, when's that one coming?
1: Yeah. Okay. That makes sense. All right. Well, it's always great catching up with you, as you know, and I will be, requesting your presence on Backspin Golf again very soon, Danny boy.
0: Always. For all you know, we could be talking next week about how Liv is officially shut down, and then you'll talk about him again. You never know. Things seem to be happening by the minute with them.
1: If that happens, you'll be the first call I make.
0: Deal.
1: Okay. Thanks, pal.
0: All right. Good talking to you.
1: See ya. You all too. Right. All right, that'll do it for this edition of Backspin Golf. Thanks to Scott Hamilton and Dan Houser for sharing some time with me. Thanks also to my incredible partners on Backspin Golf, the Woodford Club and Kentucky Golf Trail. 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The things that are going on, if you're a golfer, are amazing with both of them. I want to quickly mention something about the Woodford Club. Aside from what a great semi-private club it is and a great golf course, my son, Everett, got engaged last week. And we called Bob Baldessari at the Woodford Club and asked him if we could have a little get-together on that night of the engagement. And there were about 40 or 45 people that came, and they did an incredible job. Cheryl, Lauren, everybody connected with the Woodford Club. And of course, Bob, it was an event. I don't think I've ever seen my son Everett as happy as he was that not only they pulled off a surprise party for his fiance Ava, but how beautiful and just amazing the whole night was. So aside for the thanks for being my partner on Backspin Golf, thanks for making that night so memorable for all of us. It's just an incredible place. All right, that'll do it. We'll be back next Sunday. Have a great rest of your day. 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
1: The game doesn't end at the 18th hole. 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
4: Ben Crenshaw, I just love hearing your voice. It always brings me back together, and I'm overlooking the most gorgeous golf course on the planet. Right now, it is spectacular. And the ladies are warming up and getting ready for the tournament. It is so beautiful on the windward side. You just have to go through the Pelly tunnels. There's some clouds inside that tunnel. Drive with caution. It's wet. It's not raining. I can't say that. But it certainly isn't raining. It's a little breezy. It's going to be a really good tournament today. Let me bring you up to date on the official weather forecast. Isolated showers, mostly sunny, high about 83, breezy. Easterlies 15 to 17, gusts up to 24 miles per hour. Chance of precipitation, that's about 20% if you're getting out on the golf course today, Saturday. How about tonight? Scattered showers, mainly before midnight. Partly cloudy, low about 77. Breezy still, easterly, 7 to 15. And that's light. Okay, we've got some gusts to 21, chance of precipitation 30%. And yes, the winds are getting stronger. By Sunday, 28 miles per hour, 24 Sunday night. So 28 back on Monday. Going to have some breezy conditions. You're going to have to hit that ball low. And I have someone sitting with me here at Mid-Pacific Country Club in this absolutely spectacular Ron Haas office. It is Kyle Kuniyoka, PGA. Now, talking about weather conditions, and let's just focus on the wind conditions. Those are some pretty strong winds that these folks are tackling, aren't they?
5: Yeah, absolutely. I mean, it's been windy. It's been trying for the last 2 days. We've got rain, wind, kind of the whole gambit of everything going on. But yeah, I would say difficult conditions, but golf course is in wonderful shape, so it's providing an interesting challenge for all the players over this weekend.
4: Now, what do you do for those of us who aren't at the skill level these ladies are at? How do I keep my ball from getting lost in that wind?
5: I think controlling trajectory is the main thing, or being able just to control the ball overall. Spin, whether that's, you know, dispersion going side to side or up and down. But being able to have that control on the ball, you know, one of the bigger things that you could do is place the ball in the back of your stance and, you know, kind of take a regular shot from that position. That reduces the loft on the club and the trajectory goes down so that you can control how high or low you hit the golf ball. So that helps you in these trying conditions.
4: So how far back, given my foot, let's say I'm standing there, where would you put the ball?
5: You know, kind of in the middle, so you can start from the middle of your stance and then move it closer for a right-handed player to your right foot, and then, you know, try out those positions. You know, anywhere from the middle, even all the way back to, say, your right foot or your right toe, produces different types of shots. But none of those positions are wrong. It just produces a different shot for each player. But that's where I would start. I'd probably start in the middle and then work back towards your back foot.
4: Fantastic. That's such good. Did you hear that? Okay. All right. Just a little bit of history. Hawaii has a very rich legacy, producing, hosting top-tier women golfers, LPGA Tour pros like Allison Corpus, Mariel Galdiano, all these names, you know them. Michelle Wee West, of course. And they're here today on this golf course competing, and one of them in particular I thought we'd maybe focus on, Alexa Takai. Tell us a little bit about Alexa.
5: You know, a very special player, particularly to this event. You know, she's won the last several years already.
4: Twice, I think, right?
5: Yeah. So, you know, she seems like she knows the course very well, but I think, you know, talking about control over her game, you know, she's a very young player still, but I think she's very mature. She understands.

0: understands her game, has control over what she's doing. So it's very impressive what she's able to do to this point.
1: And now when you say young, what age are we talking?
0: She's still in her teens.
1: Wow.
0: So, you know, still a high school player, but, you know, kind of a force to be reckoned with, where, you know, we almost expect her to come out here and have a nice showing.
1: Right.
0: And even up to winning. So
1: Well, if she won two in a row, then the third would be kind of like, the charm.
0: Mm-hmm.
1: Not that I want to jinx her. I'm going to talk anything here because we have just an absolutely fantastic group of women. Of course, there was the Mid-Pacific Open, and now there's what is always going to be one of the favorites in the islands because it brings out the top women to play here at the Mid-Pacific Country Club. And it's the 2026 Jenny Kay Wilson. And tell us about Jenny Kay.
0: Well, you know, I think Jenny Kay is very prominent in the community, especially if we look back in the history of Hawaii and what she's done, particularly here at the club, but also in the state of Hawaii. You know, as we look at the tournament itself, you know, it's a long-running tournament. I believe this is the 75th year of the event.
1: Wow.
0: And so the history just of Jenny Kay and the event altogether, it's pretty significant, I think, for the golf world.
1: Yeah.
0: You know, like you said, it's been a fun time. You know, I think this time of year is always great. We have the Mid-Pac Open, as you mentioned, and then it rolls over to the Jenny Kay. So it's a great time for the club, but I think it's a great time for competitive golfers as well.
1: Yeah, it's that time of the year where things are kind of in between that spring and summer. So there are more challenges, I think, on the golf course with the weather conditions. Summer kind of nice breezy if it holds true this year. Weather conditions are always a challenge for golfers, particularly brand new golfers. Do you teach?
0: I do teach. Yes.
1: How do we make an appointment to have a lesson with you? This is Kyle Kunioka, PGA, here at Mid Pacific Country Club.
0: Easiest way is just reach out to the golf shop. You know, you can find our number, you know, online or anything like that. But if you give us a call at the golf shop. You know, I'm the head golf professional here, so I teach myself, but we also have other PGA professionals and associates on staff with us. So we have a whole array of teachers where we're teaching beginners all the way to advanced players. So, for anybody out there that's looking to either start the game or improve their game, you know, we're here to help.
1: That's great. And we don't have to be a member at Mid-Pacific Country Club?
0: You know, it is best that we do go through members first, but there's always opportunities. You know, we're always looking to kind of help the community and help those that are interested in the game. So, I mean, if there's any questions, we're always here to, you know, to help out. So, you know, if there's anything that we can, I would definitely call the golf shop and reach out to any of us, including myself.
1: Fantastic. I'm always a proponent of junior golf because especially I like when the little ones come in and start learning how to be, not rowdy. do you folks have junior lessons here?
0: We have a wonderful junior program here. We start with beginner. There's an intermediate advanced program as well. We also participate in the PGA Junior League. So there's a lot of opportunities here, along with other events that we do to support our junior players. I'm with you. I started as a junior player as well, and I think it's a great opportunity to introduce yourself to the game or your child to the game and all the good things that come with it.
1: Yeah, mindfulness. You know, I'm trying to think of the word that describes a young person when they're in a new crowd of people, and somehow the children teach each other. So the a little bit older ones seem to teach the younger ones coming in, don't talk, and you know, and don't move when somebody's going to about to swing, and stay back, and all. And it's really wonderful to see that kind of caring for one another without a whole bunch of parental supervision getting involved. And there's nothing wrong with parental supervision, don't get me wrong, but sometimes children are able to teach each other easier.
0: I believe so. I mean, that peer influence that's there, I think, is very strong. I think it's even more than what the influence of the instructor is sometimes.
1: Yeah.
0: But it's a great way to even build camaraderie at a young age and understand that there's so many things, particularly golf, that golf can offer. It's not just the game itself, you know, the social aspect, the meeting different people, the traveling around, playing different golf courses. You know, there's a lot of special things. But, yeah, I definitely agree. It's a special event for all ages, but especially for our young ones.
1: Yeah. Who got you into golf?
0: So I got in because of my parents, particularly my dad. He played, and I just like to follow him around to the golf course and hang out, particularly with dad. I enjoyed hitting golf balls, but it was a chance for me to hang out with dad, hit golf balls, and then eat fried rice after we're done. So that's how it started for me.
1: How old were you?
0: I was 3, actually, when I kind of was playing around. So I was attached to dad at the hip, and it was a great family, I think, thing that we were able to do. And it was a lot of fun for us. So
1: that's wonderful. Gosh, my dad would play golf all the time. Every Saturday, he'd be out with the boys playing golf. You know, it was a business thing.
0: Yep.
1: He had to show up to be there because otherwise you'd lose the connections, the contacts, and all that stuff. I always wanted to tag along, you know, and it was just at that time in our history, it was inappropriate for kids to be there.
0: No, I understand. I mean, even for my dad, I think it was, you know, he would often talk about his dad not bringing him, you know, to the golf course and whatnot. And I was fortunate or lucky to be able to, you know, spend that time with my dad. And we continue even to this day to bond over golf. You know, he'll come and watch me hit balls and we talk story over golf and all of that type of stuff, which has been a special thing, I think, for us and for the family.
1: It's rich in feelings. So do you compete? Are you entering tournaments?
0: Not too many. I did play in the Mid-Pac Open. You know, I try to support as many local events as I can, but I'm not competing on a regular basis anymore. But I still enjoy the game. I'm trying to get out there as much as I can, trying to understand it more. I believe it makes me a better instructor and also a better just professional overall, and I still enjoy it. I still enjoy the game, learning about the game and all aspects about it. So, but yeah, I still compete a little bit, and I'm still playing, so it's still fun.
1: But yeah, and okay, here's one. What do you think about the ball rollback?
0: The ball rollback. Well, there's a lot of different stories out there. I'm a little bit, I don't have all the information. I hear that it's not going to be maybe as big of a deal as we're expecting it to be as we move forward, not so much of a big rollback type of thing. I was reading some comments recently, I think this week or the last few tournaments, where Cam Young was playing a ball that's already conforming in that form. So it'll be interesting to move forward. I hope it doesn't roll back too far. I'm not the biggest hitter myself, so if it does roll back too far, it might influence my game. But I think everybody out there has the best interest in the game, and we're trying to make it fair, and we're trying to make it fun for everybody. So it'll be interesting, particularly on the rollback, what that actually means and what we see as we move forward.
1: Yeah, and not having to lengthen golf courses would be a really good thing for just in general.
0: Mm-hmm.
1: It gets expensive, I understand, doing that. You have to buy the property, then you have to expand.
0: Yeah. I think there's ways around that. I mean, there's ways that you can condition the course or work with the rough and whatnot as we move forward. But, yes, the modern game has gotten longer. You know, it's nice to see the athletes playing the game now and how far they hit it and all those types of things. But, you know, as we move forward, it'll be interesting to see where we go. It's always hard to predict what the future has to offer, but it's cool when we get there.
1: Scotty Scheffler was complaining recently, a couple days ago, about Hanoranovic, about how nothing is easy. It's all hard. Is there a portion of Mid-Pacific Country Club that would be, like, hard compared to other parts of it?
0: You know, I think our course gets tricky. I love our layout. I think there's character throughout the whole course.
1: Yeah.
0: You know, especially during tournament conditions, I believe our greens offer a big challenge. And what's interesting about the greens is they're kind of unassuming in a way. Not a ton of undulation, but once you're playing them, you'll understand why. But, yeah, there's challenges all throughout. I mean, I'm looking out at the first hole right now. We have bunkers. We have, you know, rough, the whole, you know, the gambit, plus the weather and the wind. So, you know, there's challenges everywhere, but I think it's also a course that you can score on. So it makes it a little bit of a challenge, but also fun to play.
1: It's Jason Amoy's fault.
0: Jason and his team do a wonderful job, which we know every year, and we talk about what he does, particularly for Mid-Pac Open and Jenny Kay, but, you know, all throughout the year to keep this in the shape that it is in. But, yeah, we can blame the difficulty on Jason. I think he'll embrace it a little bit.
1: I love to say that to him because he always gets a little chuckle smile.
0: Yeah. Absolutely. Yeah.
1: Thank you for spending so much time with us this morning and sharing with us how you got into the game and how you play and what you're doing. And remember, you guys, you can come out and give them a call here at the Pacific Country Club, see if there's some space for you to take a lesson, because it really would make it so much more

0: more fun. Isn't that golf is supposed to be at least partially fun?
1: That's definitely my approach, especially nowadays. Understanding that golf is a game, and if you can find the most fun out of it, you'll find more longevity through it. And it's a special game for a lot of reasons, but for that reason as well. So I agree with you.
0: Right on, Kyle Kunioka, PGA. Thank you so much for being inside the clubhouse.
1: Perfect. Thank you, Daniel.
0: Aloha. All right, we're going to come back right after this. Got to take a thank you to our sponsors break. My name is Danielle Tucker, and this is The Golf Club.

0: after this, got to take a thank you to our sponsors break. My name is Danielle Tucker, and this is The Golf Club.
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2: Good morning and welcome into the clubhouse. I am so excited. First of all, I have to tell you, Hawaii has a very rich legacy of producing and hosting the top tier women golfers. LPGA Tour pros like Allison Corpuz, Marielle Galdiano, promising amateur talents like Alexa Takai. No kidding. Two times she's won already this tournament. The Aloha State, yes, we definitely fuel the game of golf. Allison Corpuz, 2023 U.S. Women's Open champion, remains one of Hawaii's brightest professional stars, representing the state on the global LPGA Tour. Marielle Galdiano, a highly decorated junior, secured her LPGA Tour card, frequently competing on the big stage, including LPGA's Lotte Championship. And of course, we know Michelle Wee West, the groundbreaking Honolulu native, changed the face of women's golf with her early dominance and her boundary-pushing career before retiring and becoming a mom and still occasionally getting out there and playing, which was so cool to see her just a couple of weeks ago. Mark Sousa is in the clubhouse here at Mid-Pacific Country Club. Welcome.
3: Thank you, Danielle. It's a pleasure to be out here. I'm so happy that the weather looks a lot better today than it did yesterday.
2: Yeah.
3: So we're going to have some good scores. Course is excellent. We got the fairways cut to half inch. The greens are running on the quick side. They rolled them the other day, so they're running around a 10, it looks like a 10, which is a good speed for this type of weather conditions.
2: Now tell us why. Why is that a good speed? 10 seems awful.
3: Well, 10 is good for your better players. Now, we have handicaps going up to around 20-ish or so, but the better players love the quicker speed. They can concentrate on the fluidness and smoothness of the stroke.
2: Right.
3: And the ball is going to roll better. If you take a long stroke and if the greens are running 8 or 9, it's more chance for error. The longer the stroke, you got it.
2: It can go wiggle off on you.
3: Yeah, there's no wiggling on our greens today, that's for sure.
2: Yeah, now who does all that stuff to the greens?
3: We've had a lot of conditions this past summer. We had a fungus, a little attack there, but Jason got it under control.
2: Uh-huh.
3: Greens are perfect. They've been great for the last month, and they're peaking right now. The Jenny K is just perfect. If you miss a putt, it's not the green's fault. It's not the putter's fault. It's the putty's. The putty's got to stroke it a little better.
2: I love how you just put that. It's not the putter's fault. It's not the superintendent's fault. It's not Jason's fault. Putty's fault.
3: Putty's got to get there on the practice team. Take some lessons from me. I'm pretty good at teaching.
2: Wait a minute. You're teaching?
3: Yeah, I love teaching. That's where I got started. In fact, I give Barack Obama a few pointers. I give Eddie Vedder lessons, and I love teaching.
2: Yeah, Barack Obama is a fun guy, isn't he?
3: Yeah, when he's playing good.
2: We're all fun guys when we're playing good. But the nature of the game is to have fun.
3: Yes, and it's the attitude. If you approach this game with a good attitude, because in order to execute the golf swing, your body's got to be relaxed. So that's why you want to

0: get uptight. And I heard an interview with Nicklaus about a week ago. He was on Instagram. And he said he'd love to play in the majors because he would be really relaxed in the majors and everybody else wouldn't. So he felt like he had a big advantage on that. So,
1: yeah. Jack Nicklaus?
0: Yes, I heard him on Instagram about a week ago or so, and he was talking about, I had relaxed, I was out like playing a normal game of golf, but everybody else was hyped up, and so they weren't able to swing the club very, very smooth as they could in a regular tournament.
1: Were they hyped up because they were with Jack Nicklaus?
0: No, because they're playing in a major. You know, a major, you got to get invited to play in these majors. So.
1: Oh, no. This is a very serious. There's a bunch of people grumpy. A bunch of grumpy, really good golfers at Anoromic. Yeah, they're just having a.
0: Right.
1: A real time of it. You know, they're complaining about the status and that it's hard and it's this. I'm like, yeah. Quiet. Stop complaining.
0: That sends these your body. Think back to the time you hit the ball.
1: Sorry about that.
0: She's having
1: a problem.
0: It's about 2.25 seconds, so you can't be thinking about much. Yeah. Just like when you're walking, you think, pick up your right foot, put it down, pick up your left foot. No. It's like the golf swing. You set up, pick out your target. I teach the ODA, observe, decide, action. So you get up on the tee, you observe what you got, and then ODA, D is the decision. Your practice swing is what you want to do, and then action, ODA, observe, decide, action.
1: Wow.
0: And then you can't let all these negative thoughts creep in. So,
1: I like this.
0: Yeah.
1: And how do we get in touch with you for lessons?
0: I'm here 8 days a week. So reach me at the club. I got a phone here.
1: It's called Mid-Pacific Country Club. That's the club. And this is wonderful Mark Sousa. You got the inside track here.
0: I've been here... I know I'm the oldest employee here, right? And I'm the longest employee here. So I inside track, I think you can call it.
1: You know what it's all about.
0: Yeah.
1: Tanya Joaquin, how long has it been since you've been playing golf? When did you start?
2: You know what? I actually started. It was about 20 years ago.
1: What?
2: But I took a big break off. Ex-husband wasn't a golfer, so I did other things. Then COVID came around. I came back to the game, found Mark, who's giving me some lessons here and there. And I absolutely love this tournament. My goal next year, and I'll say it on the media here, is to be able to play in it next year. But this year I'm just observing and helping with some of the media.
1: Oh, that's wonderful. I mean, getting your – just are you walking around and – checking it all out and watching the flow?
2: Yes, last year I was really following Alexa Takai and just watching her swing and how she does it and just, you know, how she takes care of business but looks so relaxed out there and makes it look so easy. So I think I can go out there and do the same thing.
1: How old is Alexa?
0: Alexa, she's still in high school, 16.
1: She's won a champion twice already.
0: Yeah. And if I was a betting person, I would put my money on her this year.
1: Wow.
0: Because I watch her for a few holes. I'm on the rules committee. And she just, I don't know, it was the weather, but she didn't look centered. But today she looks pretty centered. So
1: It's interesting how, you know, you can be observant as you are and notice these things.
0: Yeah.
1: Yeah, and how a person feels about the situation, how they're, you know, I was just thinking when your horse and yourself are not in tune, you can't do much with each other. But if you are in tune with yourself and the clubs and you just let it go, it sometimes works better.
0: Yeah, and you know, and I saw her mom and dad followed her around, and her grandfather was there. And they were all just upbeat, smiles, and just, hello, you're doing good. Keep it up. Nice day. It's just... Her parents are very supportive, and
1: it's wonderful.
0: Yeah,
1: yeah.
0: You've got to be relaxed.
1: Yeah. So
2: it's still been a journey for her too, because last year she said she used to win nothing, you know, then just, you know, playing but keep at it. So she was giving some motivation to the weekend warrior golfers out there too.
1: Really?
0: Mm-hmm.
1: Yeah. Now, when you say she was giving weekend warriors a little help, Was that during, while they were following her, or?
2: At the end, I had a chance to do an interview. You know, I was a little bit disappointed that we don't have more coverage other than you out here, so I did an interview and put it on our newscast on KITV, so she did just in that. I said, you know, women, it's the fastest growing segment of the golf population, and what message do you have to out there? And she just basically said, you know, I used to win nothing, but I just kept at it, keep going.
1: You know, a lot of us get out and start learning things, and then we expect it to just be, boom, I got it. But it doesn't work that way. You know, you have to be patient with yourself. You have to follow through with yourself and keep going and keep hitting and kind of chill. Don't get one of the hardest things is not getting angry with yourself.
0: That's true, too, because your body has to be relaxed in order to execute the swing. And like I said, from the start of the swing to the time you hit the ball, it's about 2 1/4 seconds. So you got to be relaxed. You got to get your mindset, Oda, observe, decide, action. Keep it simple. You know, just things like that. I give this celebrity lessons, and he plays guitar, and he wants to get good at golf. So when he took lessons from me, it was like Monday, Tuesday, Wednesday, Thursday. I said, Eddie, that's not the way to do it. You take a lesson from me, you practice, take a lesson, practice. No, he wanted to do it that way. So,
1: oh, yeah, there are times when you just have to let the horse run.
0: Right, then
1: they figure it out, you know, oh, maybe this is a little silly.
0: It is different from playing guitars. Or...
1: Yeah, you do get sore if you do that to yourself.
0: Yeah, that's right.
1: Yeah,
0: that's
1: you get stiffer, and then pretty soon you're not playing as well as you expect. So you got to kind of remember that. So Tanya, you are working toward competing in the Jenny K.
2: I would love to do that. I played in some scrambles, and that's always fun because there's less pressure, but
1: sure.
2: I would love to be able to play in this as an individual player. So next year, maybe you'll see me out here.
1: That would be that. Well, yeah, I'll be sitting here going, where is she?
2: She said she would be here.
1: Why is it, she's not in the, well, if you're not in here, then you must be out there.
2: True.
1: So,
0: she can do both. She can do come see you and see you after that, right?
1: No stress there, right?
0: Yeah.
1: Right here, right there.
2: Yeah.
1: But you're accustomed to that in the business you're in.
2: Absolutely, too. But, you know, it's nice to see, as you know, too, there's so much work that goes to putting on this. So the Women's Committee were out here all day yesterday putting these beautiful floral arrangements together.
1: Wow.
2: And, you know, just those little touches out there that makes this an extra special event. It's the 75th year, but they do this, truthfully, every year for
1: They do, don't they? It's a work of love and honor and just keeping on coming and keeping it going. And that's what I love about the Jenny K. Rich, okay, you've got something on your mind.
0: No, I just want to say that the Jenny K started it in the 1950s. I was kind of involved with the Jenny K in like 59, 60. When I was a kid, I came up here. But anyway, Jenny was very much in favor of women in sports, and Katie Ozawa, the name from the past, and Jackie Yates used to live right up the hill here, that they wanted her, and she said yes, because she would really want to endorse a tournament, a golf tournament like this, so she put her name to the tournament back in 1950 to support women's golf, women in sports.
1: Fantastic. Well, I have to take a break and come back. Thank our sponsors, Mark Sousa, Tanya Joaquin. Thank you so much for spending time here inside. I call it the clubhouse, right? But this is actually Ron Haas's office that we, you know, come in and make a mess, eat up all the food, drink all the coffee, and then we leave. We'll be back after this. My name is Danielle Tucker, and this is The Golf Club.
3: 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We'll be hitting the greens with Danielle Tucker when we return to the Golf Club.
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3: 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Keep it in the fairway. It speeds up play. Now, back to Danielle Tucker.
4: Follow the fabulous female players. And this is the Jenny K. Wilson Invitational. And it's a fantastic golf course, a fantastic tournament. And the women are really fantastic players. If you follow them on this golf course, you will learn a whole lot. I've got Lucy Choi here. Welcome into the clubhouse, as I call it. It's Ron Haas's office, of course. Hi. We're just going to have to bring the volume up a little bit on the so that we can hear Lucy. Right on. Lucy, can I hear you now?
5: Yes.
4: Oh, good. When did you start playing golf?
5: I started playing golf at 7 years old.
4: You were seven?
5: Yes.
4: Who did that? Who said you're going to go play golf?
5: My dad. He bought me plastic clubs, and I guess I really liked it.
4: Yeah. Do you remember at all what you liked about that?
5: I guess I just liked finishing my swing. My dad said, like, at the beginning I knew how to, like, lift my foot at the end and finish my swing. Yeah.
4: That's fantastic. It came naturally to you then.
5: Yeah.
4: Wow. And so how long ago? How many years has gone by since you started playing when you were seven? Now you're in high school?
5: I'm 13 right now.
4: Oh, you're 13?
5: Yeah, so 16.
4: And do you want to go out on the circuit, or are you going to go to UH, or have you made any decisions like that?
5: No, but hopefully I get into, like, a good college, like Stanford. Or, like,
4: okay.
5: Yeah.
4: All right. So you're looking in the right direction. And would you want to play golf during college?
5: Yes.
4: Fantastic. Wow, you've got your goals all lined up. What's your favorite part of the game?
5: Probably just making new friends or traveling.
4: And what about the competition? Do you get competitive when you're on the course?
5: Yeah, sometimes, I guess. Yeah, but, like, I feel like, you know, when I'm in another playoff with, like, my competitor, I don't really, like, get too nervous,
4: yeah.
5: I guess.
4: Yeah. Do you get upset with yourself? And if you do, do you have a way to get yourself back on track?
5: When I get upset, I usually just think about, like, I guess making another birdie, like, I guess imagine myself doing good on the next hole so I can make up for it.
4: That's nice. So you're putting the positive thoughts back in action. Do you have a teacher?
5: Yes. His name's Ryan. He teaches me at Newtown driving range.
4: Yeah,
5: yes.
4: Yeah. Excellent. How long have you been taking lessons?
5: Since I was seven. So, yes.

0: away from the beginning.
1: Wow. Are there times when you just want to walk away?
0: No. He's, like, a really good coach, and he's been, like, my companion for, like, the entire time.
1: Wow. I need to do that. I need to get to, you know, so that I don't give up on myself.
0: Mm-hmm.
1: And I think that a lot of us do that out of embarrassment, frustration, whatever it is. And you just sort of say, okay, I'm out of here. I can't handle it. And that's a shame because it doesn't have to be so serious.
0: Mm-hmm.
1: Do you find yourself getting really serious?
0: Sometimes.
1: And is it in competition like the Jenny Kay?
0: Yeah, yes, somewhat, I guess.
1: Yeah, it's only natural, right?
0: Mm-hmm.
1: Yeah. Do you want to be a professional golfer?
0: Yes, I do.
1: You too?
0: Yeah.
1: All right. Wow, you've got your goals set out for you. You started at 7, you kept on going. You're 13 now. You're ready to go professional. Way to go, Lucy. Awesome. Sitting right next to you is an amazing young lady, Alexa Takai. You're both amazing young ladies, by the way, Lucy. Alexa, you've won twice in a row here, right? And today, Rick, we need some volume, I think, on this. And now, today, what time is your tea time?
2: 8:45.
1: Okay, so I'm not keeping you too. All right.
2: It's okay.
1: Thanks. Are you relaxed?
2: Yeah.
1: Yeah. Are you generally relaxed?
2: I'd say so, maybe unless I'm playing in like a, you know, really, really big event or getting ready for something that's pretty nerve-wracking, but I'd say coming here feels like almost like a second home, so.
1: Right on.
2: It's pretty nice.
1: Yeah, and where are those big events that we're talking about that may make you nervous?
2: Just any time I play in other states.
1: Can you give us some of the tournaments that you've been in?
2: Last year I played the U.S. Junior Amateur.
1: Yeah.
2: And that was my first USGA event. It was a pretty tough field, but I was able to play pretty well there. So it felt good to get it done, you know, under pressure.
1: Now that's a question about playing in these tournaments on the mainland. There are people coming from all over the world to compete. That is a real challenge, I think, up against that kind of, you know.
2: Yeah, for sure. I mean, you don't know, you know, who everyone is. Like here, I, you know Lucy. I know,
1: right.
2: You know, everyone else in the field. So it's a little unfamiliar, but I think it's unfamiliar in a good way. I think having that kind of pressure is a good thing.
1: It being on the mainland and not knowing everybody and just going for the gusto and the strength and your power.
2: Yeah, for sure.
1: Yeah, that's excellent. And what are your goals? What do you want to be on a circuit tour, LPGA?
2: I would say that's on my radar, but I'm not looking too far ahead in the future. Kind of just, I have my eyes set on colleges right now. I'm going to be able to start talking to college coaches in about a month. So kind of just focusing on that process first and then, you know, maybe see how that goes. Mm-hmm. And if it goes well, maybe, you know, try get out there with the pros, but we'll see.
1: Yeah. All right. Now, when you talk with college coaches, do they offer their prospective golfer something like, we can give you to come here? Do they help like that?
2: Yeah, I mean, for sure. I think when you start talking to them, you kind of know exactly what you're going to get into. There's only about 8 or 9 girls on a golf team, so they want to make sure everything's, like, really crystal clear when they start talking to you.
1: Excellent. Like in where you're going to be staying or how
2: you... Yeah, just kind of like what goes on in the contract. You sign a contract before you actually go up there, and that happens, I think, senior year. As of right now, everything should be, like, verbally commitment. So,
1: I see, yes.
2: Whatever you say now, it's not 100% guaranteed. It's kind of just like a verbal agreement between you and the school, but yeah, before you go out there, you kind of know exactly what you're going to get into. You know the girls on the team, you know your scholarship, you know where you're going to practice at and stuff like that.
1: Far out. And wow, so you get to choose, you're making choices. Can you want to tell us about which ones you'd like to go to,
2: or is that I'm still I'm still in the process right now.
1: Yeah.
2: It's hard to know when you haven't really spoken to many of them. You've just seen them at golf tournaments. You're just sending emails, and you don't get responses back, so it's a little hard, but yeah. As they can't respond back to you yet. But in a month, they'll be able to do that. So,
1: do they have to wait until you graduate? Or
2: they have to wait until your summer before your junior year of high school. So I'm a sophomore right now, which means that this coming summer, I'll be able to, you know, start reaching out to them, and they'll be able to talk back to me.
1: Excellent. So when did you get in? Lucy got in when she was 7. How old were you when you started playing?
2: I think I was 5.
1: Oh, you too? Young.
2: Yeah.
1: And who got you into the game?
2: My dad.
1: Yeah, dads are like that. They seem to be the ones that get us playing, you know. I couldn't play with my dad because he used to go on Saturday. You know, the guys are out on the golf course, the businessmen doing business. But he always wanted me to play golf, and I was just in the wrong state, country. Things were not as close together family-wise. But once I got to play a little bit, I found that I'm really very difficult inside me. I get very disappointed with myself, and I tend to let that drag me into feeling of uncomfort. Have you ever had that sort of experience, and what do you do to get out of it?
2: Yeah, for sure. I'd say golf is a sport where you have more lows than highs. I mean, obviously, you lose a lot more than when you win. So when you're putting in the work every single day, and you feel like, you know, there's not much more you can do, and then you still end up, you know, not playing very well or you get disappointed, I just try to tell myself that, like, I've done everything I can up until this point to play well. If I was, like, committed over every shot and I try my best in preparation to do well and then I still don't play well, it's like you can't do much more than that because you executed everything on your process.
1: Right on. Yeah. Knowing that you've done the work to get there, and, you know, if it didn't work, okay, it didn't work today. Just let that go. You're not going to have a great day every day.
2: Yeah, 100%.
1: Well, this is wonderful. You're both so mature and so ready for the next stage. It's exciting to see you. And I'm so excited to see you go on the golf course. And what time's your tee time?
2: 8:45.
1: Okay. And Lucy, when's yours?
0: 8:34.
1: All right. Well, we're not quite there yet. My show will be over by then. But I sure have enjoyed meeting you, Lucy, and Alexa. And may you all hit the sweet spot. May you both hit the sweet spot every time. That's the way I close my show. So I just wanted to set that off to you. Thank you very much. Anything you wanted to bring up that I didn't give you a chance to?
2: No, I think that was great.
1: Okay, Alexa, thank
2: you. Thanks so much.
1: Lucy?
0: No.
1: All right. Aloha. And we'll be back after this. My name is Danielle Tucker, and this is The Golf Club.
3: 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We'll be hitting the greens with Danielle Tucker when we return to The Golf Club.
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4: 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That's my kind of golf. 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
5: And welcome. I have taken over the office here at Mid-Pacific Country Club. Ron Haas is the most amazing person. I have coffee. I have anything, right?
6: He's the best.
5: So many, I haven't even gotten into those white boxes with the goodies inside. I decided I probably should do that after the show. That would be a good idea. And the lovely lady you hear laughing in the background here is Carolyn Thibault?
6: That is correct.
5: Fantastic. You are the Women's Division Executive Chair.
6: Yes.
5: What does that mean?
6: Oh, it's a job that only lasts a year. And basically, our Women's Division, which is like a 100-person division, we have our own organization. So our board is just the top thing. We just try to make sure that it runs smoothly. And
5: what is the board responsible for? Like for this tournament, putting it together?
6: Yes, that's one of the things that we do, which is kind of interesting because we're a subgroup of mid-pack, the big mid-pack. And because we're a women's group, we really like to put on this tournament for women.
5: Yeah.
6: And it takes a lot of members, a lot of volunteers, a lot of organization.
5: Okay. Tell me, how many volunteers do you have out here?
6: You know, I was thinking about that on my ride over. I'm like, I don't completely know. But I can tell you this way. We have two co-chairs, and then we have 16 chairs of little parts of the tournament.
5: Yeah.
6: And then within that, some, for instance, the spotters, she has to get 50 spotters, I know, to run the tournament. And but it's nice because everybody can find kind of a niche where they feel like it's a good place to be, and it really brings us all together.
5: I am absolutely, well, not astounded, but 50.
6: Yes.
5: It's 50 people in addition to all the other people who are making

0: this tournament possible.
1: It's true. And another kind of neat thing about it is I would say a quarter of our women's division are also playing.
0: Oh.
1: So it's like people are doing, you know, lots of hats. And it's really a lovely thing.
0: Yeah.
1: So
0: I bet the party's really fun too afterwards.
1: Yeah, I hope so. I hope it's really, you know, we have the banquet and yep, we're trying.
0: No, I've heard. Now this is just a, you know, I've heard that the party after the Mid Pacific Country Club Jenny K. Wilson Invitational, that the party is a lot of fun.
1: Yes.
0: So, and I mean, after you've put, when do you start preparing for the next year?
1: So I think that that our co-leaders, I think that they really start probably like 4 months ahead, and they start to get their chairs together.
0: Wow.
1: But it's only one of the things that we do, because during the year we also we have games every week for our women's division. So every Tuesday we have a competition, and we have a wide range of abilities, like handicaps from single digit handicaps all the way up to
0: 30.
1: Golfers in the 30s, you know? And it's such a lovely way, because
0: yes,
1: that's how people learn the rules. That's how people get better. That's how, you know, all the laughter and love and frustration, and it all happens on Tuesdays. So.
0: And after that, it's all out of you, and you're just having a good time.
1: That's right. That's right. It's the thing that kind of unites us all as women golfers.
0: Yeah. Now, how often do you get out to play?
1: So I'm surprisingly kind of newish to golf. Like, I really only started during COVID because I'm really a tennis player, and then during COVID everything shut down, and so a bunch of tennis players and I said we're gonna learn to golf. And so I still am trying to do both. So I would say I am out at Mid-Pac twice a week.
0: That's great.
1: Yes, thank you.
0: Yes, that's great. And then, but now, tennis is an outdoor sport.
1: Yes.
0: Right? And right, golf's an outdoor. Now, why would you want to stop playing tennis because of COVID if you're all outdoors anyway?
1: Well, that makes so much sense. Remember in the beginning of COVID, they didn't really know.
0: Oh, this is true.
1: They didn't, and so they shut down our leagues. I couldn't teach tennis. They shut down our lessons.
0: Oh.
1: So I had a little bit more time.
0: Yeah.
1: And my husband's a big golfer. A big golfer here. He almost golfs all the time. So
0: lucky guy.
1: My lucky guy. So anyway, so that's how it
0: started. Yeah, that's how it all started. And here you are, the chair, and you start 4 months before. 4 months before the tournament?
1: Yes, I would say that's about right.
0: Yeah, I'd be wanting to be sending out notices like shortly after the tournament. Remember, next year, aren't you? We got this thing going again, and I need 50 of you.
1: You know, it's a little bit like childbirth. You kind of want to give them a little time to forget how intense it was.
0: I forgot about that. Yes.
1: And then,
0: put it out of your mind.
1: That's right.
0: Then it doesn't seem so scary coming back.
1: Exactly.
0: I see. Smart lady. Yeah, this is fun. This is fun. And I imagine, though, that what you do is, for the most part, fun.
1: It is very fun.
0: Yeah. Mm-hmm. Yeah. And what kind of, like, goodies do you give to all the people who have helped?
1: Well, definitely.
0: Little pins or something?
1: For the players?
0: No, for the people who are... You know,
1: for volunteering.
0: Yes.
1: What usually happens is they get the tea gifts that we give the players. We give the chairs, the 16 chairs. They get those nice things. You know what we do? You're going to love this.
0: Okay, ready.
1: Okay. So if you have volunteered, you get to come to a really fun golf tournament that we just, and we have food, and it's got a really light, joyful feel, and everybody's invited, and
0: where is this tournament?
1: Here?
0: Oh.
1: It's here.
0: On top of everything else, it's right here.
1: Yep.
0: Yes. So I just have to, like, volunteer.
1: Please. Please do.
0: See, okay, so I volunteer, and then I get to come and play and eat and have all that.

0: Exactly.
1: Is there an entry fee?
0: No.
1: No, there's not even an entry fee.
0: I don't believe so, but I could be wrong.
1: You're a great saleswoman. I'm ready to sign up.
0: Oh, thank you.
1: Who'd do my show, though? That'd be a bit of a problem.
0: Oh, that's true.
1: You know, that's
0: true. Only one Danielle Tucker.
1: Oh, goodness gracious me. So, okay, and you're playing?
0: Actually, I'm not playing this year. Oh. It just seemed like kind of had a lot of extra things going on. I might be like every other year girl.
1: Right. And how long, when you make a commitment to your position, being the chair, how long does that last? Is that a five-year deal?
0: No, it only lasts a year.
1: Oh, okay.
0: Hallelujah. And and so mine's coming up, so it switches over July 1.
1: Oh, do you know who's the next person?
0: Yes.
1: Yes.
0: We have a vice chair. She is all ready to go.
1: Oh, that's wonderful.
0: It is.
1: Yeah, this is very well organized. I'm pretty impressive. I'm getting nods of yes throughout the room. Yeah, I'm really impressed with how you've been pulling this all off.
0: Oh, thank
1: and
0: you.
1: Carolyn, Thibault, yes?
0: Tebow.
1: Thank
0: yes.
1: you.
0: You got it.
1: It's a women's division executive chair. Thank you so much for being inside the clubhouse. And your time was 7:30. Did I make you wait a long time?
0: I was talking and having great time. So,
1: okay.
0: No.
1: There's goodies in those white boxes. You need to check that out and help yourself, okay?
0: Okay. Thank you so much for your time.
1: Oh, God, it's your time. Thank you. We'll be back after this. My name is Danielle Tucker. We're at the Jenny K. Wilson. Yes, come on over. You can watch, you can follow, you can learn a lot. All right. We'll be back after this. Aloha.
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6: Man, I thought that was in the cup. It bounced out. I've been robbed. Now, back to the clubhouse with Danielle Tucker.
7: And we're back in the clubhouse. Yes, I've been just enjoying the idea of all that delicious, I don't know. It's going to be very sweet and delectable. And there's a cup of coffee over there, and there's some water. It's really nice looking. And I just wanted to point out something. I didn't realize this. On the University of Hawaii Rainbow Wahine team, the NCAA Division I women's golf team competes in the Big West Conference, but they won't be competing in the Big West Conference much longer. It's going to be, and all of a sudden I realize that I don't have the conference name in front of me, so I'm going to have to look that up. In any event, they're just switching, and it's the Mountain West Conference that they're going to be playing in. All these changes. You can follow the schedule at Hawaii Athletics Women's Golf so that you can follow along. Some of the rising juniors, young local talent, Punahou's Alexa Takai, no kidding, and Maui Prep's Maria Malari, both of them, I believe, Mia is playing in the tournament today. So we've got a really powerful opportunity for a lot of young ladies who've gotten into the game at 7 or 5, as two of our guests were earlier. Now they're going to high school, they're going to college, they're looking into what college to look for, and they're all wanting to play golf as they continue their scholastic and athletic achievements. So it's really wonderful to see. And the Jenny K. Wilson Invitational that's happening today, you can come down and you can follow, you can watch the, you know,

0: the things they do to make the ball spin the way they do, or to keep it down low. And I've got something from Joey Beal coming up about Scottie Scheffler. Very, very funny stuff. But before that, I need to get into a conversation right now with some of the people who are making this tournament possible, because without them, it just wouldn't work. And Lori Alfonsi is sitting with me here at the table. I've got the view of the food. You've got the view of the golf course. How's the sun? Is it coming out?
1: I hope so. I felt like I needed rubber ducky stuff yesterday.
0: I bet.
1: Yeah.
0: But everybody just kept playing, right?
1: I know.
0: Never give up.
1: I had my swim fins in my bag, but, you know.
0: Yeah, but then the pawns didn't connect.
1: Yeah.
0: Yeah, no. It's the hardest part. So when did you get into golf?
1: Well, I've been playing golf since high school, but for fun, you know, and I grew up here, and I live now in Seattle. And,
0: wow.
1: But I come back to play this tournament. And a friend of mine said, you should come play. I was like, I'm not competitive. But you know what? I come, I have a good time, I meet people. It's a blast, and one of the most organized tournaments that I've ever played in, just the way they run it, all the goodies. And for me, it's great. I get to see people I haven't seen for at least a year, you know. And,
0: right.
1: You know, I'm going to move back here when I retire in a few years, but I'm really excited about playing every year. It's like, and then I try to recruit people from Seattle to come play with me. It's like, come, you got to go. It's a fun tournament. Everyone says next year. Okay, I'm going to be 85 by the time everybody comes, you know.
0: And you'll still be playing golf.
1: I hope so.
0: Yes, because it'll keep your balance.
1: Well, and not only that, I'll be closer to being able to shoot my age.
0: Oh, I hadn't even thought about that.
1: Yeah, I'll be 100, and then I'll be able to shoot my age, you know.
0: They'll be walking you up to the hole.
1: Point you in this direction. Okay, just hit them. Go.
0: Where did you go to high school?
1: Castle High School.
0: Castle, I went McKinley.
1: Townie, you.
0: I know.
1: Townie.
0: I had to move all the way out to Punalu'u for a while to get countrified.
1: Yeah, you know. Well, I grew up right at Hui Manu, right by Valley of the Temple.
0: Yeah.
1: You know, we used to ride our bikes, go into the temples, ring the gong.
0: That's beautiful
1: go feed the
0: up
1: fish,
0: there. Yes.
1: You know. Of course, you had to ride across the graveyard, but, you know.
0: Well. Yeah.
1: They weren't going to say anything.
0: No. Very quiet people.
1: Yeah. People were dying to get in there.
0: Stop. So how old were you when you got into the game of golf?
1: I was about 15.
0: 15?
1: Yeah. Just, I had really, our high school course had, I don't know if you remember Deborah Spencer back in the day, but she was one of the top amateur golfers. Althea Tomei, they were all part of that. I kind of, like, admired them from afar, you know. But golf, I was, like, one of those, you know, play a lot of sports but not really great at it. So I was just an admirer.
0: Yeah, but you got involved.
1: Yeah, I started playing.
0: Yeah, and now your teacher in high school, was it on the high school campus where you were playing golf?
1: Well, yeah, I was, but it wasn't my... The story is my boyfriend was on the golf team. That's how I got into it.
0: Oh, fantastic.
1: Yeah, so, you know, we split up, but I kept golf.
0: Right on. Right. And where did you used to play? What golf course?
1: I grew up on the public courses. Pali.
0: Yeah, sure.
1: Makalena.
0: Oh, most of us did.
1: Yeah, and my favorite, Kahuku.
0: Kahuku. Yeah. A lot of people like Kahuku golf course.
1: Yeah, it was fun.
0: Yeah, it is a fun golf course.
1: Yeah, but, yeah. So now I come home and I get to play, you know, all the other courses.
0: Yes.
1: I have friends who are in the military, so I can get on, like,
0: oh, you get on base.
1: Then, you know, I got to buy them food or something.
0: Oh, well, that's it's a small price.
1: I get spam musubi, you know, watch out.
0: Okay, yes, one of our favorite dishes.
1: Do you know why they call it golf?
0: Why?
1: Because all the other four-letter words were taken.
0: Oh, no. And so we're out here at the Mid-Pacific Country Club, where the Jenny K. Wilson Invitational is underway. Ron, what time does everything start up? It starts now, right? Yeah, so the girls are on the golf course, and we're all moving along, and we're doing amazing things. And the question, of course, everyone is asking themselves, is that young lady

0: who's won two times in a row.
1: Alexa.
0: Uh-huh.
1: Yeah.
0: Is Alexa Takai going to win again?
1: She's up there.
0: She was in the room here earlier.
1: Yeah.
0: And she's got a very, very comfortable, you know, sort of demeanor about her. She's very comfortable with herself. And I think a lot of that has to do with golf.
1: You know, there's a way that you sort of, we joke around, is you got to have the zen, right? You know, you got to get in the zone and play. And a lot of the golf is, even though you have your swing, it's between the ears.
0: Yeah.
1: You know, so like you got to be stopping and thinking. And but the bottom line for us is to have fun. It's, you know, we don't make money doing it.
0: No.
1: So, anyway.
0: Yes. Just at K-O-R-L, Y and I, Honolulu. Have to do the legal ID for the FCC. Otherwise, you know, I get the station in trouble for not doing that. Yes.
1: And, I have to run because I have tea time.
0: Oh, what time's your tea time?
1: 8:30.
0: Oh.
1: But I will leave you with this. Did you know chocolate has preferred pronouns?
0: You're scary.
1: Hershey.
0: Thank you.
1: And on that, aloha. Thank you so much.
0: Aloha. Thank you very much for being inside the clubhouse, Ron Haas's office. Thank you. Aloha. May you hit the sweet spot every time. Okay, we're going to come back after this. My name is Danielle Tucker. Back after this, you know my name.
2: Stay tuned. We'll be hitting the greens with Danielle Tucker when we return to the Golf Club.
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13: You know, I wish I were Ron Haas. I would like to have this view. I say that every year, don't I? But it's true. I mean, the view of Mid-Pacific Country Club is absolutely spectacular. And today, it's the Jenny K. Wilson Invitational. And it's women... For 3 days, if I'm not mistaken, they're going to be competing. And, boy, this is a beautiful day to be here. There's a lot of people out there practicing on the driving range, getting themselves ready. As for the wind, that's going to be something to tackle. We've got isolated showers today, if you're going to go out on the golf course. Mostly sunny. Right now on the windward side, not so much sun, cloud cover, but not much rain. So mostly sunny, high near 83, breezy. Those easterlies are 14 to 17, gusts as high as 24 miles per hour. The chance of precipitation is kind of low, so we're lucky there, 20%. Tonight, scattered showers, mainly before midnight, partly cloudy, low about 77, breezy though. Easterly, 7 to 15, this is at night, gusts as high as 21. And the chance of precipitation goes up to 30%. That's the chance of rain. Now, on Sunday, if you're going to go out on the golf course, isolated showers before noon, mostly sunny, high near 83. Breezy, though. And those are northeasterlies now, so it keeps on switching. You're never going to be 10 to 20. Gusts as high as 28. Chance of precipitation, 20%. That's Sunday daytime. So if that's what you're going to do, you're going to be ready for it. And I said Jenny K, maybe that's the tournament you're not familiar with. It's the Jenny K, a tournament fondly known in the golfing community in Hawaii. It's considered the premier amateur women's golf event here in the islands. It is one of only two 54-hole, low-gross, metal-play tournaments for amateur women. The tournament is played at Mid-Pacific Country Club, where we are in Lanikai. The course sports spectacular backdrop.

0: As I look over there and see the mountains, glorious view of the Ko'olau mountain range. Yeah, that's an understatement. But golfers from many parts of the world, walks of life, generations, and they're proud to say that they are participants and winners of the Jenny K. And sitting across from me is the guy who's got this view all the time, the general manager, Ron Haas. Thank you so much for being inside the clubhouse with us.
1: Actually, good morning, Danielle. Welcome to the clubhouse. Welcome to my office. Yeah, it's great to be here, and I'm spoiled. Probably my whole career, this is probably the best-looking, best-views office I could ever imagine. You know, and I just had a conversation with one of our members staying in the dining room and said, you know, sometimes you have to stop and smell the roses and look the view we have, you know, the Ko'olau you mentioned, the Mokuluas.
0: So yeah.
1: We are spoiled, and I love the side of the island. I always tell people it's like going to Neighbor Island without having to get an airplane. You know?
0: Yes.
1: So
0: yes.
1: If I want action, I just go over to Pali. You know? So. On the other note, listening to this radio show, I felt old, you know, when Lucy and Takaya. And,
0: oh, yes.
1: yeah, but both of them were here, you know, so I was like, oh. That's young, you know, 3, 5, even Kyle, too, right? He's, I think he was 3 years old.
0: Yes.
1: You know? Alexa, it's amazing, you know. And
0: Dads.
1: Actually, have good thing you're bringing it up. Next month, what day is it?
0: Oh, it's Father's Day.
1: I mean, I'm listening here and listening. Dads all got everybody into golf. Doesn't matter if you're a boy or a girl.
0: Yes.
1: It's the dad's fault, you know.
0: Which
1: is good. We need dads. We need more dads.
0: Yeah, and so are we doing anything here for Father's Day? Do you have a...
1: Oh, we have... shouldn't say it loud, but no. It's all good. We have a barbecue, we have brews and beer and stuff like that, you know, so it's going to be a nice afternoon outdoor event and stuff. So
0: That's wonderful, yeah. And that's how it should be.
1: We missed you at our 100-year anniversary, you know.
0: You know, the 100th year anniversary,
1: yes.
0: And, you know, I was hoping that everything would be back to normal in Danielle Tucker's back world, but...
1: we'll do it in the next 100 years, you know.
0: Yeah.
1: We'll be back, you know, so who knows what happens, you know. That's the reason we had a huge party, because we want to have a lot of pictures when the next 100 years come, that the people behind us see what we, how we partied here, how much we enjoyed
0: and
1: life
0: how
1: here.
0: Much you enjoyed the life here.
1: And the members had a great time. The staff did a fantastic job, you know, so it was fun.
0: So, so what did you folks do? Did you just, you know, did you like, was there dancing?
1: Oh, we converted the whole clubhouse into a party room. You know, so, including we had a little zone called Speakeasy. You know, normally that's used for workouts, you know, group X classes. And then
0: sure, not now.
1: Now it's kind of something totally different. You had to have the secret password to get in, you know, so...
0: Oh.
1: And guess what? It was full, you know, so everybody knew the secret password and had a good time.
0: That's so great. And celebrating 100 years?
1: Yes, 100 years now, 1926, you know, so it's amazing how time flies.
0: What are the plans? I'm sure somehow you also thought about what you want to do. Do you want to do anything?
1: Well, we're always working on improving, you know.
0: Right.
1: From the golf course side of it, you know, we're actually working on a master plan right now. We're working with Mark Miller in regards to, you know, see what we can do and work future, you know. As you know, a golf course doesn't get built overnight.
0: Right.
1: So we do that, and then it's amenities, you know, from the fitness center, restaurant, always most must-have, you know. So it's important. But, again, the funniest thing is we have Mikey out there on the golf course. I don't know if we talked about Mikey last time at the MPO, which is our autonomous mower. You know,
0: we did. So, wait a second now. The autonomous mower.
1: His name is Mikey.
0: That's okay. Now I understand what we're talking about.
1: I know. I saw the look, you know, so that's
0: Mikey,
1: why.
0: Mikey, you know, Jason. No, it can't be Jason.
1: He was Jason's a partner for 30 years. He was here, was one of our employees, you know, for 30 years. Unfortunately, passed away a couple of years ago. So we had a contest with our members of naming our mower. And they were thought, you know, Mikey's the perfect give back to what he has done to the club to give back to him. So yeah, he's out there every morning, early morning to help. And I'm looking out the window. I'm seeing the guys working on some more greens ahead of the teams, you know, to make sure the greens are as firm and as fast as can be, you know. So I know Mark said he runs like a 10. He might be up to 11 already, you know, with rain being gone for a little bit. So you never know. You know, Jason, who's probably coming in, will tell you all the secrets he's doing.
0: Oh, you'll never tell me the secrets.
1: I know.
0: It doesn't matter how many years I talk to Jason, he just

0: smiles.
1: He does. And this year, Mother Nature has given us and has given him a lot of challenges. You know, last month we talked about the MPO. You know, everybody bitched about our roughs, how rough they were. And even to this day, we're still working on them because, you know, it's still very moist out there and stuff. So yeah.
0: I'm sorry, Mother Nature has given us water.
1: Yeah, I know. It's good to have. I know. And that's why I said, Jason focuses and able to adjust very quickly what Mother Nature gives him.
0: Yeah.
1: And I know everybody said how great the golf course looked, and it is a fantastic condition right now, the golf course.
0: It's spectacular. Yeah.
1: Mother Nature helped us in a good way, too.
0: Yeah, and I'm just always amazed at how much we do complain about things. And it's not just us, you know, little people in the world of golf. I'm just a little person. It's like Scottie Scheffler. Complaining about the situation in one of the most important tournaments on the mainland for him, right?
1: Right.
0: And he's going on and on and on. I'm like, dude, I mean, quiet.
1: Put it in perspective, you know. A white person told me, we've been married for a long time, my wife said, you know, look at the things you have, not the things you don't have.
0: Thank you.
1: And there's a lot of people who don't have less than what we have. So it's important. It's easy to always look over the fence and see what other people have. But, you know, we're very fortunate living in Hawaii. I'm very fortunate to be right here in the windward side in Lanikai, you know. So like I said before, slow down, you know, smell the roses and enjoy every day. Like we always tell our members, you know, every day above ground is a great day.
0: Isn't that the truth? Beats being under. Now, looking out at the golf course, I was talking to the wonderful lady who put it all together. You know,
1: Caroline.
0: Yeah, she brings together all these people who are volunteering to make this wonderful tournament possible. How do you get involved?
1: Well, basically, I'm just there to support. You know, the women's division does a fantastic job. You know, Bobby Femia and Lorna are the co-chairs of the tournament, doing it for the last few years, and have done a fantastic job. And our team is there to support them. They have the mission, they have the vision, and I tell you one thing: it's nothing more rewarding to see the membership come together to execute this tournament. I know we talked about volunteers. Between both, each of them have about 100 volunteers. I know we talked about 50 spotters alone,
0: but
1: there's about 100 from as simple as getting the volunteers, number one, from going to the store and getting the danishes and pastries and fruits and stuff, to the point of scoring at the end. You know, so it's a really, a love sport for our membership, both the MPO, Mid-Pacific Open, and the Jenny K.
0: And it's a love thing because they're giving up their golf course.
1: Correct. So, but it's more than that. They really foster and embrace the history behind it. I mean, we're talking 1950, you know, and I know we had Mark Sousa before, who was the director of golf for 50 years.
0: Yes.
1: And when I came here, I said, stop working so hard. You know, you've been here a long time. So we created a position for him called the Ambassador of Aloha. And he amazes me every day because his memory, and he knows where everybody lived, everybody's name, where everybody did. So I'm very fortunate, the team I have. And I know we have a guy right next to me who just came in. I'm very fortunate of having him here because his and his team worked very hard out there. And like I said, I just looked out there mowing, I think it's hole 8 they did. So he's still out there mowing hard, huh? So.
2: Never ends.
1: Yes. I told you, Mother Nature gave you a lot of hard cards this year. So,
0: Jason Amoy, Superintendent of Golf, Mid Pacific Country Club. What is it about the grass? Does it just always have to keep growing? Is that its problem?
2: Good morning, Danielle. Yeah, actually, that's a good thing. We don't want the grass to stop growing.
0: There you go.
2: It's a living, breathing entity that you care for 24/7. Never stops. And really, honestly, yes, that's a good thing.
0: You know, when I got in here this morning, just 6 or so, there looked like there were ducks hanging out on the golf course. I was looking out there going, they're in the fairway. Is that ducks?
2: There are. The water that has collected and stayed for the last, this is 2 months now, actually has brought ducks further into the course than it would normally be. there's actually on hole number 12 where you would occasionally see one or two just passing through because they come up through one of the canals that connects the course to Kailipulu Stream.
0: Uh-huh.
2: There is a family now, a mother and three, and the three have literally grown up on 12 fairway and in 12 rough because the water is still there.
0: My goodness. They're going to have to reacclimate.
2: Yeah. I don't know what they're going to do when they get back to the wild.
0: Exactly. They won't know what to do with themselves. But so thank you for telling me that I wasn't seeing things.
2: No, not at all.
0: When I saw ducks
2: hanging
0: out pretty much dead center of the fairway. And then, what are they doing?
2: There was actually one morning, there were two peacocks out on the golf course. It was the only morning that I saw it. I have a little helper, my dog Ulia, who comes to work, and she had fun visiting with the peacocks. Maybe that's why they never came back. I don't know, but they were there for one morning, and that was it.
0: They said, maybe this isn't a home for us.
2: Right.
0: Now, you really take care of this golf course. And I was talking about one of our top golfers in the world complaining about the situation. He's in a major championship this weekend, and he's, all upset about most of the pins today were, kind of absurd. You know, he's going, this is the hardest set of pin locations I've ever seen since I've been on tour, and that includes U.S. Opens, the Oakmont. I asked Fooch who caddies for Justin. He's been around a lot, blah, blah, blah.

0: expect it. They all play the same conditions. Everybody plays to the same pin.
1: Right.
0: As long as the conditions are playable, hard, not hard, whatever it is, that's the way it is for the entire field. Welcome to Championship Golf.
1: Yeah, and it's Jenny K. Wilson.
0: Yes.
1: Now, when you get ready for the different tournaments, do you consider anything like male, female players? Are you equally difficult?
0: I needed a moment for that. Yes, but there is a perspective between having a men's tournament and a women's tournament. There's distances that you have to take into account. There's carry that you have to take into account, how much spin is on the ball coming in typically throughout the field. For us, particularly with Jenny Kay, there's multiple flights beyond championship.
1: Ah.
0: And so we do have to consider having, you know, the C flight, D flight, be able to negotiate their way through the course in a timely manner, not give up and walk off the course. We do want the entire field to have a reasonable challenge, absolutely have a great time. There's no cut in this tournament. And so we want people to come back next year,
1: yeah,
0: have some sense of enjoyment, but yet still have a great challenge out there for all flights.
1: I'm so glad you brought that up. A flight, B flight, C, D. I mean, that gives everybody who might consider, well, I'm not good enough to be in the Jenny K. Wilson Invitational at the Mid-Pacific Country Club, but if you know that, hey, you can enter in the D flight,
0: yes,
1: and work your way up flights and eventually be in an A flight.
0: That's one of the great things of this tournament is that it has always been inclusive. They've always welcomed golfers of higher handicap, and that's a great thing because the participation really forms this camaraderie amongst the lady amateur golf environment in Hawaii.
1: Yeah, yeah, and then you keep coming back because you want to, you know, when you're talking to the lady who puts together all the different people who are, you know, trooping out here, not getting any kala for their efforts,
0: yeah,
1: but they're doing it for their love.
0: Right.
1: You know, of this game and this tournament, and it's wonderful.
2: And you're right. We had a couple of people who moved up from flight to flight over the years.
1: Yeah.
2: Which the game makes it more fun, too, when you're able to move up from
1: right.
2: C, you know, go to B and stuff like that.
1: And you feel like you're accomplishing something, but you're also still having fun. And I bet some people don't want to move out of the D flight because... It's fun in the D flight.
0: Yeah.
1: Now I'm going to challenge myself in the C flight.
0: I'm actually like going the other way. They don't need to play championship anymore. They can play A or they can play B.
1: Right, exactly.
0: They have fun.
1: I think Nani is trying to tell me that, yes, indeed, it is that time of the day. It's 8:26 already. And I have to wrap up the show, I guess, and thank the people who make it possible. Problem is, of course, all my paperwork is all over the place, so I'm not sure exactly where my thank you sheet is. Could you find that for me, Ron? For Rick, if you wouldn't mind. It's got to be in here somewhere. So, final words,
0: yeah,
1: until we come back again and have this wonderful conversation.
0: It's been one heck of a year. Like Ron said, Mother Nature has dealt some wicked cards this year. It's nothing like I've ever seen. The rainfall, even the 1.7 inches we had yesterday. I know there's other parts of the island that really got it hard. We're talking about a golf course here. The perspective is, you know, people lost their homes. Yeah, we're playing a game. And so it's still all good. We deal with the water. Stuff are flooded. We couldn't prep the course the way we wanted to, but hey, it's golf. Go out there and have some fun.
1: Amen. I mean, that is the bottom line. And yesterday, on the town side of the Ko'olau Range, it was like somebody was up in the clouds having a party because it kept going boom, boom, boom, boom, boom, boom, boom, boom, boom, boom, boom. And it, like, the sheet lightning stayed in the clouds. Well, I only saw a couple of bolts, you know, and I was thinking, okay, as long as y'all are dancing it there, we'll be okay down here. But don't throw us another one of your, because we did get some pouring rain.
2: It was hard, yeah.
1: In the Makiki, Kalihi area.
0: Yeah.
1: And I looked out my window and went, I can't see the neighbors. And that's something, you know, that's a high rise. And it disappeared on me. So it was really something. But thank you so much for being here. I really appreciate
0: it. My pleasure. This is
1: Jason,
0: my passion.
1: It is. I love it. And Ron.

0: and thank you so much for inviting us over.
1: You're always welcome in the clubhouse.
0: And it's, you know, yeah. I actually do see.
1: We have fun here.
0: We do, don't we?
1: We
0: have do
1: fun
0: have
1: here.
0: Fun at Mid-Pacific Country Club. And how do we become a member if we want to?
1: If you want to become a member, just reach out to us. You know, just call us. You know, you can find us.
0: Just look up.
1: We're
0: the
1: well kept secret.
0: Mid-Pacific Country Club. I bet you it's in some book where you can find the number.
1: Anything nowadays online.
0: Online.
1: You know,
0: yes.
1: MCCHI.org.
0: Yeah, though, all that paper that we used to have, right? All right. The Jenny K. Wilson, actually, it's just the Jenny K. tournament, fondly known in the golfing community, considered a premier amateur women's golf event in Hawaii. No kidding. And I bet you a lot of folks come from the mainland to play in the Jenny K, see?
1: But most of the local, like we just had, you know, who left the main, I mean, left Hawaii, came back to visit just to play it. So.
0: Right on. And it's one of the only two 54-hole low-gross metal plate tournaments for amateur women. Mid-Pacific Country Club is where it's played here, right here in Lanikai, Kailua, if you want to do it, get out. Just do it. Next year, it's going to be another fabulous year at Mid-Pacific Country Club. Thank you to everybody who made this show possible. My name is Danielle Tucker. This is The Golf Club. Aloha.
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3: The game doesn't end at the 18th hole. 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
4: Hi, everybody. Welcome to 2 Off the First. I'm Ryan Ballingy. It's May the 8th, 2026. Great to have you here. We've got a few things to talk about on this Friday show. We're typically doing them on Mondays and Thursdays, and we're going to try and set those up to our newsletter, The Break, which you should subscribe to, but we'll get to that later. On this episode, I'm going to talk about my visit yesterday to LIV Golf Virginia. It's my first time at a LIV Golf event, and I wanted to check it out, given obviously everything that's happened. And I really haven't had the opportunity to go otherwise the couple of times that LIV has been here in its history due to other commitments. So I kind of wanted to see what it was all about before perhaps it was too late. And then I do want to talk a little bit about some comments from Rory McIlroy ahead of the Truist Championship, suggesting that the reality of the situation is players are going to skip signature events, and why I agree with that, and why I think that spurs on the PGA Tour all the more to do better with their scheduling moving forward. Let's start with the fact that I went to LIV Golf Virginia, Trump National Golf Club, Washington, D.C., which is across the Potomac River in Northern Virginia, a town called Sterling. It used to be called Great Falls as the address for this club. I guess it's a technicality that it's not, but whatever you want to use. This is President Donald Trump's golf club in the D.C. area. He frequently goes there to play golf when he does and when he's in the area, although more in his second term, he's gone down to Mar-a-Lago, where he basically makes his permanent residence outside of the White House and plays golf down at Trump International Golf Club there. But occasionally he's been to this club in D.C., and certainly more in the first term. And this property has hosted a couple of different events. Hosted LIV originally when they came to the area. I think they called it LIV Washington, D.C. at the time. And that was won by Harold Varner III, if I remember right. And then before that, in I think it was 2017, they hosted the Senior PGA Championship really early on in his first term. And they brought it to there. So I had been to the facility, but I hadn't been there in 10 years. And I went down with the intent of just kind of see what LIV Golf was about. I've never seen a LIV Golf event in person. Obviously, we've done tons of commentary about LIV Golf since 2022, what the events look like in terms of TV ratings and finances from documents that are publicly and not publicly available, from just kind of faraway skepticism about the financing and the viability of this product long term. But I wanted to experience it for myself to say, okay, I at least went to an event and I feel like I have a kind of handle on what that's like. Not that every event is the same, but I do find that the intent, I think, with a lot of LIV Golf is to make each event feel somewhat the same. And to some extent, that is a good thing. To some extent, that is a bad thing, right? If every event feels the same, what makes it unique? What makes it a unique draw? On the other hand, if every event is the same and you hear from friends elsewhere that may have attended the LIV event that they had a great experience and you should expect the exact same thing when it comes to your town or country, then maybe you're more apt to go. I think it kind of cuts both ways. So I arrived about 11:30 on Thursday morning, and they have their shotgun start, which is, I believe, is at 1:05. And I didn't even think about that this year until I got there, because they have 19 groups now, right? There's 57 players, 19 threesomes. So you

actually have a shotgun start 1 through 18, and then you have another feature group go off of number one. And we'll come back to that. But that I got there with, you know, an hour and 40 minutes until they started the actual golf. So I wanted to walk around the facility. I wanted to kind of see how many people showed up, not just in general, but also well beforehand, right? If you go to a PGA Tour event or an LPGA event or really any traditional golf tournament, tee times start early and they run late. So you could show up first thing in the morning, and unless you're there at the crack of dawn, someone's probably playing golf, competitive golf on the golf course. That's not the case with LIV Golf, right? You've got this waiting time. And so I think some people were aware of that, and probably more aware of that if you haven't been to a lot of other events and think, oh, I should get there early, get ready to go. No, you get there at, you know, 12:30, 12:45. If you want to see the players warming up, you go do that. They had the putting green at Trump National DC. It's an interesting property in that it is perched from above, and then it kind of dips down toward the Potomac River. So the first tee is right off of the clubhouse patio, at least the back tee is. And the putting green is, you know, 20, 30 paces to the right. And then the waterfall that kind of you see from the 18th hole behind the 18th green, that is all kind of in the same general area. But you got to kind of walk around and make a little bit of a hike. It's not a huge hike, but a little bit of a hike to get to that tee box. And so, you know, there are fans who are trying to watch the putting green and not have to walk all the way down in the valley to go toward the practice facility, which is very nice. It's a gorgeous, huge practice facility there. And players were getting ready, but not many around that time frame. You know, 11:45, 12 o'clock when I started walking around, there really weren't that many players out there trying to get ready. If you were hitting balls, you're putting, if you know, some were doing bunker work or pitching game, you know, that type of stuff. But as the time grew closer, then the players seemed to kind of expend more energy getting ready. So, you know, some went down to the range. You took a cart down to the range. A lot of them were, frankly, on the putting green, probably because of the convenience of it relative to having to walk around the rest of the property. But eventually, people probably got down there. So there really weren't that many people there to watch all of those things. You know, maybe, I don't know, 1,000 people on the property at that point, with an hour to go, because there was nothing to watch other than warm-ups. And you could go around and see the merch tent or the fan village, which is kind of their area where stuff just mostly for families, you know, people bring their kids, but also food trucks and concessions and a bar and like a mini golf course that you can play and places to stand and talk and sit and watch and stuff like that. And that was actually one of the nice things about it. The fan village was very well done. You know, just a nice place to gather. It's not a place for 5,000 people to gather, but it's nice for people who have basically brought their family and they need something to do instead of watch golf, so their kids can make noise and then you take them around and they can watch the golf and be quiet kind of thing. That was actually a nice touch. So as we got closer to the event starting itself, I kind of made my way back to the media center, you know, grabbed a bite to eat, as typically happens in these types of things. And someone from LIV Golf actually came over to me and said, hey, we're taking media over to a viewing box on the first tee at the start. If you'd like to go, you know, we can walk you over. And there were three of us, a couple of younger journalists, one local, one who covers golf as well, both relatively new. I mean, they're fresh out of school, so that was their assignment. But really cool to talk to them. And so we went over toward the first tee box and stood on there, and they have two MCs. They have two different guys who they work off of a script. You know, they give you kind of course-wide announcements. I mean, there are so many speakers at a LIV Golf event, more than I've probably seen at all the concerts I've been to. You know, every 20 to 30 yards at certain places on the property, not everywhere, definitely not everywhere, but at the congregation point. So kind of on 18, where a lot of people are coming in from the side. Number one, where a lot of people were coming in, obviously that's a starting hole for the whole thing. And then a couple of other places on the property where there were just speakers every 20, 30 yards. And so you could hear all throughout the property, well, not all throughout the property, but a lot of the property, those announcements. You know, we're 10 minutes away. We've got who do we think is going to win? Kind of a catch up on who's playing well, that type of stuff, that kind of information that was
useful if you've never been to

then or have never paid attention to it. And at the same time, also kind of loud and sort of obnoxious, but with the intent of getting your attention. Like, that would never happen at a PGA Tour event. That would be whispered, or that would be on like an LED board somewhere, and they would hope that you would look for that information about the FedEx Cup standings or some player's bio or things like that. That is not the case with LIV. And as they were getting ready for this kind of countdown toward the shotgun start, they had parachuters jumping in with flags. They wanted to honor their newly rebranded Oklahoma Golf Club. So it's Taylor Gooch's team. So it's not Smash anymore, which is what it was when Brooks Koepka was in charge of it. It's now OKGC. And so they had him tee off on the first tee in a featured group to kind of highlight that. And the last few minutes, they had a countdown, played songs. Obviously, we were near a big LED board with a lot of speakers, so it was loud to me, but it probably wasn't that loud throughout the rest of the property. In different points, obviously, where the speakers were, that probably was the case. And then they had the tee off, right? They had Bryson as part of that first group, and I believe Taylor Gooch, and I think Thomas Peters was the third. Can't remember it all the second. But a really interesting thing to me was that the CEO, Scott O'Neill, was on the tee box. He was talking to guys, dapping them up. In the second group, when John Rahm came along with Dustin Johnson and I forget who it is the second. I have their pictures on my phone. But in that, David Pooch. And as part of that, he went up and talked to all the different players and dapped them up. He gave like a light back massage. I mean, just a playful back massage to John Rahm's caddy. He was talking to people that he knew or that were special guests. There really weren't that many people around the tee box. It probably didn't look very good on TV. Probably 30 to 50 people around that tee box that weren't media or kids. But the reason for that is it's kind of a limited space around that tee box. Not the best place to show off a crowd at Trump National, to be candid. But, that's the way that it looked. And so they had us kind of stand there, and there were kids in front of us, and Bryson came over and signed autographs for kids. And there was kind of this funny moment where he's going down the line, he's, signing an autograph, he's asking kids where they want it signed. And he came upon this kid who had a new hat. I think it was for the Korean Golf Club. They have this kind of tiger logo. And he goes up to the kid, he's got his Sharpie out, he's ready to sign. And the kid's like, no, like he didn't want the autograph, like on his new hat. And I fully respect that. And so did Bryson. He understood. And kept going along the line. And, they're introduced very loudly by the MCs. And then there's kind of polite golf clapping, which is a really weird contrast because, yes, you may want LIV Golf to be louder, but the truth is most people are conditioned to watch golf very quietly and be polite. And so for the people who show up, you give them the golf clap after basically getting yelled at that these guys are on the tee. And there's nothing wrong with that enthusiasm matched with polite clapping. It's just a weird contrast. And so I think in total there are probably, and I'm very bad at estimating crowds, so please don't take this as gospel. But if I looked out from the first tee all the way out across the property, I would have seen probably 3,000 people in my mind's eye. What that number actually is, I do not know. And I didn't ask, and they probably wouldn't tell. But it was interesting how people really tended to congregate at 1 and 18. And then a volunteer I talked to later said, really, most of the people are following the two big groups, the group with Rahm and the group with Bryson, and everybody else kind of doesn't get much in the way of spectators. But that kind of played out on TV. Later on, I came home, had to come back to my house, and I watched a couple of minutes on, I didn't realize they were streaming on Fox Sports. And at the time, toward the end of the day, they had about 1,500 concurrent viewers. So I don't know what that looked like, again, at a different time. And one of the things that the volunteer I talked with along the first hole was very interesting. He speculated this, that he was wondering if more people would show up than otherwise would come because there's this thought that LIV Golf could go away, or that less people will show up than expected because they think LIV Golf is going away, so why should they bother? And I don't know if there will be any net response one way or the other. I have a few friends and acquaintances that I know are going at some point over the weekend, but I don't think as many that might go to like a PGA Tour event if it were at Congressional, for example. But also, I don't have tons of friends in Northern Virginia, so that's anecdotal. All that to say, the experience, if you took out the fact that it was something that

is in turmoil and has a lot of skeptics and doubters and haters because of either the financing source or because it was a breakaway tour. LIV Golf is very capably run. I mean, very professionally run. The media staff, very professional. A media center that looked like any other media center I've ever been in, and you should expect that kind of thing. They hired some folks from the tour or other places or other sports, you know, that you expect them to run it professionally. The signage was very good, very clear signage all over the place, kind of making it clear what was happening. Be aware for, people shouting for reasonably priced concessions, not cheap by any stretch, but certainly not raking you over the coals like $19 for a beer at the PGA Championship kind of thing. But it certainly wasn't cheap either. It was pretty competitively priced, but there was plenty to just kind of distract you from golf if you needed it, whether that was the merchandise area where I went in and looked around, and it feels like there weren't people who were going specifically to team displays. And some of the merch looked definitely freshly printed because they've changed some of the team names this year. But, you know, there were enough people walking around that had team logos on. I mean, not a ton of the population of the attendees, but, you know, a fair number. But it didn't seem like anything other than business is normal for the players themselves. You know, they play golf, they hit shots, they make the game look very easy, and they go and play, and they get politely clapped at if there's someone there, and if not, they keep on playing, right? I mean, they're playing for money. It doesn't really matter who shows up, right? So they're going to get the money regardless, and they are really great players, right? I mean, they're better than everybody else you know. So they're out there playing golf. It was kind of and I'll try to go back, I think, Saturday, not Sunday because it's Mother's Day. But I will try to go back and just kind of see what the weekend vibe is like versus this weekday vibe, right? Thursday at 1 p.m. in Washington, D.C., it's going to be kind of hard to get a lot of people to come watch. So I want to know what that number looks like at 1 p.m. on a Saturday. And also what the kind of political attachment response is in this area, right? This is a very Democratic community, both on this side in Maryland and also that part of Virginia and Northern Virginia. And I've never been to a golf tournament with an active protest. It wasn't a big one, but there were probably, I don't know, 30 people gathered at a congregation space on the road into Trump National. And, you know, they had various different things that they were trying to protest, whether that was the war in Iran, whether that was just kind of general dislike of Donald Trump, whether it was human rights. There were a couple of, and I didn't see all of the signs and flags, but various different issues represented there. And I'm curious if the connection that LIV has with Trump by paying Trump to be at this property, if that has a negative effect on viewership, attendance locally, right? Versus playing at RTJ last year, which doesn't have an outward political affiliation of any kind and, you know, is harder to get to, right? It's way farther away in the community of Northern Virginia, but it is, you know, a little easier to get to in terms of just highway access. It's a little bit tricky getting into Trump National Golf Club because of just the traffic that is in Northern Virginia at that part of Northern Virginia in that time of day, especially on a weekday. All told, I walked a little bit with Bob Herrig from Sports Illustrated, great journalist who has covered this kind of down the middle as best he can over the last couple of years, and was asked to kind of build relationships with the people at LIV in the event that it went on longer than anyone might have suspected. And I think if you just kind of walk around a LIV event and never had an opinion one way or the other, you think this is totally fine, well-run event. The speakers are all over the place, yes, but the noise is mostly ambient until you get in certain spots where the volume's turned. But you don't hear it throughout the property. It actually sounds worse on TV because they have the speakers in and around the facility where the commentators are talking. And the mics pick that up. If they didn't do that, I don't think it would be so obvious that they're playing music everywhere. You just don't catch it everywhere on the property. But there certainly are pinch points where it's definitely loud enough to be more than ambient noise. But the concessions are fine. The fan village was fine. The merch tent was fine. They had a couple of areas of premium seating, one for the four aces by the first hole, one that's the birdie shack, which I think is probably meant to be more of a kind of party area for people who really want to drink. They had suites, really nice build out on the 18th hole. It,

all of this were a PGA Tour event. Instead, you go, this is quite nice. This is quite nice. And I think it'll be interesting to see as whatever is about to unfold here unfolds, whether the players and atmosphere will feel different. But it seemed kind of quiet in that, you know, there weren't a ton of people there on a Thursday. You don't usually expect that anyway for most golf tournaments, that no one seemed panicked. I mean, no one seemed, at least outwardly, like, oh God, it's all falling apart. You know, it seemed pretty normal business from what I can tell. So I'll be back on Saturday. It'll be interesting to see what that looks like. And I'll talk about that a little bit next week. I realize that's most of the show today, but I at least wanted to get into that with you. And I want to spend a couple of minutes on Rory McIlroy talking before the Truist Championship about his decision to skip Heritage, and which he's done the last couple of years, and then also to skip Doral last week. And his defense, which I think is very fair, which is, hey, we don't have to play these events. We are allowed as independent contractors and members to select the events that we play. As long as we meet the minimum number of them, which he is going to do, then I can choose to not play some. And if you're going to have a scheduling like this where you have three signature events in 4 weeks, sandwiched between two major championships, you're going to have some guys not play them all. And until you reevaluate the schedule to get to a place where you can space these out a little bit more evenly, that's the extent of it. That's what's going to happen. So I think the reality has set in for, and people have known this for a while, that this portion of the schedule was going to be pretty ugly in terms of just too many events at once. Mostly everyone played, right? They're $20 million tournaments. But I think is that shock value wears off over time for some of the better players. They may be more apt to skipping in situations where this might happen. I think the PGA Tour will respond in kind with their future competition committee and say, look, we need to space this out a little bit better. Maybe have a major and a signature in a month. Or if you have your major at the beginning of the month for whatever, the PGA is kind of the middle of the month, but maybe you can have one at the end of the month and one leading in. You could get away with that a little bit better because there's a break after a major. Okay, that's fine. But they've got to kind of space this portion of the schedule out a little bit better, and then they'll figure it out. I'm sure they will figure it out. But right now, Rory just kind of had to say what was obvious, that not everyone's going to play every event, and you're not going to get everybody for even as much as you want to. And I don't think that there needs to be a world where every event is a signature event, where every event is a $20 million tournament. I don't think that needs to be. I think this demonstrates it for two reasons. One, the attendance at Doral was not very good for a variety of reasons. Five or six reasons you could give, right? F1's in town. It was hot. Miami's not a good sports town. Political component. It kind of came together late. There's a lot of things that you could point to why the attendance wasn't particularly high, at least in person. And so I think that they will get to a place where they go, okay, we'll space all these things out. We'll get a little bit better with that. But if you bring in more players and more signature events, more players is good, but more signature events, I don't think is good. I think you need step down events. Every event can't be the biggest thing ever. I think that's actually one of the flaws with LIV Golf, is that every event is the same. Every event has a $30 million purse, $20 million individual purse, $10 million team purse, same points, all that stuff. And in concept, that sounds good. But I think golf fans have been conditioned to understand that not every event is the same. Some are a little bit weaker. Some are a little bit kitschier. Some are a little bit smaller, more intimate, or totally different. They have their own personalities. And that is a good thing for each event to have its own personality. A little different purse. Little different field makeup. You need those tournaments. They need to exist. You can't just abolish them or make them all be $20 million tournaments. You need build and ebb and flow. That's what you need on the tour schedule. So I hope that all of this is kind of a realization for the PGA Tour, that maybe having the same event 14 or 18 times in the course of a season is in fact not a good thing. And there's something to be learned from that. All right, finally, just a minute here. Well, the PGA Championship field, it came out earlier in the week, 156 players. There are 154 that are known. There are two spots being held for the winners of the Truist Championship and the Myrtle Beach Classic, if they're not already exempt. Odds are at least one of them is going to be exempt.

0: if not both, but already, and then they'll figure that out. Sudarshan Yellamaraju is the first alternate. Max Homa was originally. He got in. Winfield Mickelson, WD'd. Again, he's only played one tournament this year. LIV Golf South Africa, which I suspect he thought might have been the last LIV Golf tournament, and then has not played. I have no inkling on what is going on with the personal family matter that he's dealing with. I have no idea. Not a concept. Hopefully, it's something that he can deal with successfully. I know that the guy is a pariah in a lot of golf circles now, but at a human level, I don't want someone to go through horrible things. So we'll have to see about that, but certainly respect his wishes and hope he does okay, and what's going on is okay for him and his family. But we've got a really good feel. We've got all the top 50. We basically got all the top 100 in the world. This is what the PGA Championship does. It gets them to a much stronger field, even including the 20 players who qualify as PGA of America professionals. And they kind of balance out having those players who typically don't stand a chance compared to having the top 100 in the world. It's a pretty good trade-off. It actually kind of works for them. One of the things they do very, very well is making sure they get as many of the best players in the world invited to the tournament as humanly possible out of that top 100. It's a good move on their part. And then you have your 20 professionals. So now you have 36 spots for various players for various reasons. And that all kind of works itself out pretty nicely. So we should have a good field at Ronimink. We will be up there for part of the week. Next week, I'm also going to Cincinnati on Tuesday to play in a pro-am for the LPGA's Kroger Queen City Championship out in Cincinnati. We'll talk to some players for the Road to French Lick, playing with Brendan Sweeney. We're going to have a great time out there. Probably try to do a show of some kind out there, but we'll see all of that works out. That's going to do it for us on this episode of the show. Thank you so much for watching or listening. We'll be back next week with another slate of shows. Try and do two of these a week, Monday and Thursday. We're going to try and time this up to the break newsletter, as I mentioned, which I send out every Monday and Thursday, even though I'm actually going to send it out today. We're trying to square these things up a little bit better now with high school golf season having ended. But we'll have that available in the newsletter first thing on Monday and Thursday when we send those out. And it'll kind of be the podcast meant for people who subscribe to The Break to catch up on things happening in the world, either video or audio form. And it'll still be available to the public, but it's really meant for the subscribers of The Break. So check that out at golfnewsnet.com. If you got any questions for me, Ryan at thegolfnewsnet.com. I'm on Facebook and Instagram at Ryan Ballengee Golf. And you can find Golf News Net on those services at Golf News Net, as well as on TikTok. We're over there now. I'm Ryan Ballengee. Thank you for watching or listening. We will catch you next week right here on 204s.
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0: The game doesn't end at the 18th hole. It simply changes scenery. Crafted for the enduring tradition of the Lynx. Refined for the unrelenting demands of the day. Fescue and dunes. Wherever the game takes you.
1: To grow your business, you have to market your business. 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That's what we do for our clients every day. Don't just throw money at different media and hope it works. 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
2: 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Join Jeff Tracy as he explores the golfing lifestyle and tries to keep it in the short grass for the hackers, dew sweepers, and turf spankers. 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
5: Hey, everybody. Welcome to Grilling at the Green. I'm JT. Big part of Golf News Network, among other ancillary broadcast platforms and radio stations. Really honored today to welcome back to the show Frank Nabilo. Frank has taken time out of his busy schedule. May not be busy right at this moment, but it's gearing up, trust me. And we want to thank him for being here today. Frank, it's nice to see you again. And first of all, I had to say, didn't your daughter just land a new gig?
6: She did. Yeah, that's a good way to start. Happy New Year, first of all, Jeff.
5: Thanks.
6: She did. She left CNN a few years ago, and she actually got a board position on an AI company. It's called IFS. And she had a contract for 3 years, just didn't quite like the way it was working out. She was a spokesman for them, board position, met a lot of people from MIT. And for some reason, she just wanted to go back into the previous space in a little different way. And she's good friends with Piers Morgan. So Piers had started his YouTube channel, which is called Uncensored. Bianca's more of an academic. That's my daughter's name. And she wanted to do history and sort of stroke politics. So that started up officially probably just over a month ago. Yeah. And she's slowly building an audience, but she's very good. I mean, she's a voracious reader. One of the best history schools in England is Warwick. So that's where she attended. Some of their field trips were great. They'd go to Italy or Greece and learn about it. And that never left her, really. But I'm proud of her.
5: Well, good for her and good for you. It's I saw that clip a while back and I went, I'm going to have to ask Frank about that. So anyway, a couple of things to get us started here. You're heading into the new season. And I think a lot of listeners, i.e. viewers, how do you prep? I mean, you're just a wealth of knowledge, obviously, from all your experiences and all that. But
6: some people say BS.
5: But there's got to be prep. I mean, I prep just doing this show. So you're on national television, international television. There's got to be some prep time that goes into that.
6: Yeah, sadly, you're right. Otherwise, we get yelled at more than normal. But, you know, golf never stops.
5: Right.
6: So the hardest thing is when you shut it down. I do try and watch other sports in the off season because I think you learn as a broadcaster from other sports. Just because we're in the golf space doesn't mean that you can't improve your technique, so to speak. And, you know, so you watch NFL, see the way they keep their energy up, or you might watch basketball, hockey, or watch rugby where I grew up, you know, all sorts of different types of announcers. So that's more the technical side on maybe what you can do a little differently as a broadcaster. And then you try and obviously keep up to date with what's going on, whether it's equipment, whether it's instruction. Obviously the players are moving around like, you know, musical chairs between LIV and the PGA Tour. So that's another thing. But for example, yesterday I was lucky enough to be a fly on the wall at the AMG Golf Summit. And AMG, it's more geared around Gears, which is computerized software, 3D format, which is phenomenal. So a lot of things have changed since I last played competitively. You know, it was just sort of pre-TrackMan getting into it. And then each year, I mean, if you're a techie, there's so many great things in golf. So I have a lot of respect for the instructors. Sometimes they don't have a big enough voice in the game. So yesterday, I got there at 8:30 in the morning and left

0: at 6:30 in the afternoon. So I was just a sponge. There was Brian Menzella used to coach. David Toms was there. I don't want to go through all the coaches, but you know, there was
1: Sure.
0: so many good people. Sean Webb from AMG, he was nice enough to give me a spot there. And so I realized I was taking up somebody else's spot. But just to be a sponge and learn, you know, these people watch swing after swing after swing. Some of their verbiage might be a little different, but they're also the conduit to the people that play every day. You know, we televise the sport. They deal with it on a day-to-day basis. So I have a lot of respect and I learn a lot from them. So that was a little bit of my homework yesterday.
1: It seems like you said it's just a constant flow of new gear, new tech stuff, new techniques. There always seems to be a new coach that comes out and says, "Hey, I've got the answer," which I think I'm old enough to say nobody actually has the answer, but that's why we play the game too.
0: Yeah, well, just to interrupt on there, that was one thing I learned yesterday. Perspective, for example, like a coach will say to your point, this is the secret. And then what they've found, and it's not like the coach is wrong, it's the camera angle or whatever they looked at, the various pupil. From their lens today, that was the theory. It's a bit like when the earth was flat. And then, no, and the more information you get, doesn't mean that they're crazy. But with all the information they had right there and then, the Earth was flat. And then the more information you get, the more worldly you become, the more knowledge, and you become more and more educated. So the instruction of yesterday that might have said, for example, one of the topics yesterday was you shallow the club. And I watched swing after swing yesterday, and it's a different muscle group. Players do not do that. It's just where the camera is or the angle, it gives the appearance that that's what they're doing. So therefore, everybody watching therefore tries to copy it, and you go down a rabbit hole. So you've got a lot of smart minds that are trying to bridge that and stop the average amateur from sucking that information in, and for example, wrecking their game.
1: Well, you touched on a point there for me in the golf magazines. For years, you would see a very well-respected coach come out and say, "This is how you hit that sh sand shot," just as an example, right? And then you would go to 15 pages back, and there was another coach that says, "No, you hit it this way." And I think, and they both have valid points for, like you say, what they're seeing at the time, et cetera, et cetera. But I think the average muck like me, who's out there just trying to, break 90, if you will, that gets a little confusing sometimes.
0: It does. I was on the phone this morning with one of my best friends, and he's an Australian. He's in the hotel business in Charlotte, runs the Omni there. And he just got a Mevo, a new Mevo, and he has his thing set up in his garage where he hits some balls. And we just got into a discussion about, TrackMan. And it's not a brand thing. The Mevo is not $25,000. So for him, it was like, do I go ball speed? Do I go, club head speed? Do I go loft? And all these things, to your point, where they read one article about, the gaps between your clubs should be 4 degrees. Then another article says, well, it should be 10 yards or 15 yards. So, and like, is that contradictory or is that still saying the same thing? And then what the pros are doing now is they gap with ball speed. So they find the ball speed with it, which sounds a little foreign to the average amateur, and it also sounds more complicated. So on one hand, you have truth, but you got to simplify that for the guy at home. So, he's a four handicapper. He's a very good player. He loves his golf. But to me, that's also like a conduit to the people that are watching the golf. So as broadcasters, I think we've got to be, in some respects, even more accurate. Or if it's too complicated, then don't talk about it. We're not there to be the star of the show. We're trying to, we hold ourselves to a standard to do the best show we can. And for the viewer at home. And we try and have some fun in the process. So whether that's Colt having a jibe, because for example, this afternoon, Colt's playing golf. He's very close to some of the players. He stays current with the game from his own golf point of view. And so you've got just a nice blend of everything.
1: Oh, sure. Absolutely. We want to thank the folks at Birdie Ball for sponsoring part of this show. If you need a little practice putting green, that if you live in the part of the world like I do where the weather is not always cooperative, go to birdieball.com and check out their putting greens. Hey, we're going to take a quick break here on Grilling at the Green, and Frank and I will be back right after this.
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0: Hey everybody, JT here. 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
0: Welcome back to Grilling at the Green, proudly part of the Golf News Network. Today we're talking with Frank Nobilo from CBS and Golf Channel fame. How much prep time do you do once, you know, like you said, you're leaving this week, I believe, or very soon?
2: Next week.
0: Okay. To go to your first broadcast. Walk us through fairly quickly, if you could, Frank. Once you get there and everybody says hello because you haven't seen them for a while, it's the first broadcast of the year, technically. What's your day like before you go on the air?
2: Yeah, that's a good question. Up until this year, I did a lot of Thursday Fridays for Golf Channel before I went on CBS. Mm-hmm. So if I used my previous years, for example, I would get on nearly, you know, at least a full day before. So in those days, it was Wednesday. And you go on the range a little bit, but you also go around the golf course. I look at it through a player's eyes, but I'm not trying to play the golf course through my ability or my eyes. I'm trying to say, well, for example, Rory McIlroy and Scottie Scheffler, the two of the best players in the world, they play the game differently. So a shot for Rory might be easier than a shot for Scottie and vice versa. And you can go through that for the rest of the field. I used to use the analogy of the two Johnsons, Dustin and Zach. You couldn't play the game any more differently. Mm-hmm. So if they had 260 yards across water, for Dustin Johnson was no big deal because he had immense power. For Zach Johnson, in those days, he was probably on the limit of the 3-wood across water. So it was a much tougher shot. So you have to try and look at a hole in a lot of different ways. And, of course, golf, we change the hole location every day. We have different weather. It might be into one day, across freezing, whatever. So you learn the course naturally, and you try and pick up. I remember, for example, Pebble Beach last year, I did Thursday, Friday, as well as Saturday, Sunday. I was having breakfast with my wife on property, and Rory's agent and one of his best friends who's also helps him is a guy called Niall O'Connor. And Sean O'Flaherty was the agent. And they just joined us for a quick bit. We didn't really want to chat about golf. But then just as we were leaving, I said, hey, any changes? And Niall says, yeah, Rory's trying a new ball. Now, I'm not allowed to say it on regular broadcast, sure. But it was tailor-made. There's a lot of different – you can find that out in 2 seconds on the internet. And I just said, which one? Does it spin a little more? Because that ball has 5 covers. I don't want to go down a rabbit hole here.
0: Sure,
2: and he
0: goes,
2: yeah, a little softer, spins more. And it was a Pebble Beach. So instantly you start thinking, so is it going to help with short irons, which is sometimes a weakness? It opens up Pandora's box on what it might do. Will he lose yardage with the driver because of the 5 calls? Maybe not. And it sends you down this road, which to me is extremely exciting because it's new for him. So it's worth watching. And it's also worth telling the viewer. So you tell the people you're working with, whether it's Dottie, Colt, Trevor, Jim or whatever, and everybody's sort of absorbing information like an octopus. You got tentacles going everywhere. Amanda the same. She will talk to the players from a different point of view, maybe run into a coach. So you're trying to gather that information. We're trying to

0: share it, not steal it. And like I said, Golf Channel days, then I would get into the Thursday broadcast. Same thing in the morning, look at the golf course, the hole locations, see where they are, maybe what's hard, what's easier. You look at things like shot length, there's a lot of tools. And then I always remember something from Billy Packer. I met Billy Packer years ago. And like a young broadcaster, I picked his brains up. You know, I didn't want to be rude, but I'm like, there he is, you know, this great basketball announcer. And I'm like, you don't mind me asking, how did you prepare? And he goes, yeah, it's quite simple, really. You know, I look at why Team A should win. Middle basketball is an east to west game, not like golf. I look at why the Lakers should win or lose, and I look at why the Celtics should win or lose. And I'm like, well, that's not really, in my mind, I'm thinking that's not really riveting. But the last thing, what he said, I'll never forget. He says, then I put it to the side and I watched the ball. So in other words, he's made an argument for the Lakers and against the Lakers. He's made an argument for Celtics, for them and against them. So he's done his homework. But then the most important thing for the people at home is, what are the players doing with the ball? So I look at that as an analogy for trying to get ready for a golf tournament. You try and see why this golf course should suit a certain player, or maybe where he'll come unstuck. Same, you go down the field. I remember Jason Day, for example, at the Players' Championship. I was on a live from in those days, and Brandel and I, we were going through the players really that we thought, the really good players that we didn't think could win. And Jason was one of them, because Jason, in that particular time, even though he's one of the best players in the world, his sort of short irons, middle irons were barely top 100. But then you make an argument on why he could win. And the only way we could figure out that he would do that is he had to hit from a closer distance. In other words, even with a six iron in his hand and another player within a six iron in his hand, he's going to lose. But if he's hitting an eight iron where someone else hit the six iron, it's game on. And so I was sort of really proud of that segment where you make the argument for and against the player. And then lo and behold, Jason Day did win that week. And he won it actually by being far more aggressive off the tee and going with shorter clubs. It doesn't always work out that way, but that's, you've got to go in with knowing your homework, but with a complete open mind. And then, to quote Billy Packer, you just watch the ball, you hang in. It's a team, you know, as Vin Scully once said, you know, golf is it's a relay sport. You know, when you're an announcer, it's a team sport. So you're just trying to hand the baton off and give people a wide berth and allow them to do the best job possible as well.
1: Well, and then you have to be prepared for whatever Colt is going to throw at you out there on the course.
0: Yeah, he can be a little annoying. No, he's good. I mean, we've got,
1: I know. Yeah,
0: along with Jason Wagner, I was talking about the Thursday, Friday with the Golf Channel. I mean, CBS has been a tremendous employer to me, because once the tournament started, we've condensed the field. So Saturday, Sunday, you know, you feel like you've got everybody ramped up and you've got the business end of the tournament. So you're seeing some of the best shots. You have all the best technology, camera angles and all that. Steve Milton, the director, is just an absolute genius. The drones, I remember doing Augusta, remember the November Masters where there was no patrons. So we were allowed to put drones. Course never looked better. I mean, you saw things you never ever seen before. And also, you've got to have people that throw curveballs, i.e. Colt. You know, I think CBS has done a tremendous job of trying to garner young talent. You know, Colt's 40, Johnson Wagner, the new addition, now 45. Obviously, Amanda isn't very old as well. And then you've got the gray heads, which is, you know, Jim and myself, and of course Trevor underneath that, and his brother Mark. So we feel like we have a good ensemble. I think we also have the best producer in the game and in golf right now, which is Sellers Show. So, you know, matter of fact, we have a Zoom call this afternoon. So nobody takes anything for granted.
1: Oh, sure. Absolutely. We want to thank the folks at Birdie Ball for sponsoring part of this show. If you need a little practice putting green, that if you live in the part of the world like I do where the weather is not always cooperative, go to birdieball.com and check out their putting greens. Excuse me. Frank and I will be back in just a minute. Don't go away.
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2: Welcome back to Grilling at the Green. I'm JT. We're blessed to have Frank Navolo with us today. Frank, I wanted to throw something at you. A lot in the news now. We've got Brooks coming back to the tour. A lot of hubbub about that. Some of the guys over on LIV are saying, like, we're good. They're going to get their X millions and move forward. From in the booth, how does that look? Is he now just another golfer on tour when he's actually in the field, or is it going to be something that's going to have to be addressed? Maybe not every day, but there's going to be comments about it, obviously, in the chat, as they say.
4: A bit of both, to be honest. It's going to be interesting. My first week is Torrey Pines. That'll be his first week back. And then the following week, he's going to play in Phoenix, and we know what Phoenix is like. You've got, especially on a Saturday, if he's playing well, it'll be interesting to see the reaction. So that's one of those things that's the same with Billy Packer. You just follow the ball, because you've got to garner where the fans are, hey, this is phenomenal. We got him back. We love it. Or they're giving him a grilling. Promo for your show, really.
2: Thank you.
4: But you know, I remember Brooks, his caddy, you know, Ricky Elliott. He used to be here, you know, one of the assistant professionals at Lake Nona. So I've known Ricky for years, and that's really how I got to meet Brooks. I remember when he got to world number one, I was in Korea doing the CJ Cup, and he came back in 29 in 2018, I think my memory serves me correct, to actually become the number one player in the world. Now, he was number one for nearly a year. I think it's 45, 47 weeks. So, you know, you've got a guy of that ilk. He's also translated that ability into five major championships. So actually the following year in Korea is where he re-injured his knee. So I think part of his departure and going over to LIV was the knee. He didn't think he could put it through the same type of stress that playing around the world and PGA Tour demands out of its players to be, you know, There's no question. It's tougher from top to bottom than anywhere else in the world. So I think playing at LIV, it gave his knee a chance to heal, and by all accounts it's not bad. So for me, I like Brooks's game, but he's also part villain. And one of the things that LIV did, it took away some of the villains. And if you use wrestling as an example, you need goodies and you need baddies. So we lost a few of the so-called villains, whether it be Sergio Garcia. Remember the days when he wanted to take on Tiger Woods? That's what made it so compelling. You had the yin and the yang in the game. Patrick Reed, phenomenal player, but he rubbed a few people up the wrong way. You also left, and Brooks can be incredibly candid. We've missed that. Matter of fact, Rory McIlroy on the PGA Tour side has sort of become the goody and the villain at the same time, which is a bit weird. So you need people that they go, okay, he's a villain and he's a hero. So it'll be good for Brooks to come back and if he can sort of adopt that role again. But just from watching him play, you know, five majors, there's only Mickelson's one more in the Tiger Woods era. So, you know, he's just a great player, whichever way you look at it. And he has the ability on tough courses to do what he's done already five times, beat the best. His major record's incredible. So I'm looking forward to having him back in the fray. It's going to strengthen the fields. It does give us something else to talk about. And it makes the PGA Tour stronger.
2: You know, you mentioned Rory. I've said a couple times on the show, I actually kind of feel bad for him, not for his career and all that, but kind of the way I always

0: just thought the tour kind of didn't do him any favors. He was out there, an adamant spokesman for the tour staying the same. And then they did some things, and we don't need to relitigate all that. But I kind of felt like they just kind of went, yeah, okay. And I think he personally, from what I can see, and I watch his news conferences, his pressers and stuff, I don't blame him for sometimes having a little chip on his shoulder. That's just me personally. I'd probably be more vocal than he is at times.
1: That's a good evaluation, I think, Jeff, for a number of reasons. Going back, some of the people that fans thought were villains, as we're just saying before, mm-hmm. they left. So Rory became the spokesman. You know, Scotty Scheffler, phenomenal player. He has that ability. He's a bit like Byron Nelson. And I only got to know him with a handshake, and sure. that was about it. But Byron just played golf. And so his nickname was Lord Byron, and he was damn good at it. And then all he wanted to do was earn enough money for his farm, and he kept the game in high regard, and that was it. Nothing more than that. Nothing yeah. less, but nothing more. And I think Scotty's along the same way. Scotty he's the most normal superstar I've ever seen. And there's nothing fake about it. His relationship with his longtime instructor, Randy Smith's tremendous. I've talked about it ad nauseum, but when Scotty went through a growth spurt for about 12 months, and a lot of people would have left their instructor because they're not playing very good. He had a little bit of dip when he was a teenager. And Randy says, you're fine. You've just grown like a foot in a year. What do you expect? You're further away from the ball, putting. Everything's going to be different. We don't have to change. Just grow into it. And it's the same when, you know, last year when he hurt his hand trying to make pasta at home on the wine glass. I mean, that was a severe injury. And he very rarely did he talk about it. Started off, and he started getting a little bit of criticism because he wasn't playing as well. If you go back and look at the first 6 weeks prior to Augusta, I mean, you never really saw the Scotty Scheffler that we'd seen the previous few years.
0: Right.
1: But there was zero panic in the team. He didn't go there. He didn't grab a microphone and say, I'm injured or whatever. He just said, I'm just struggling, whatever. And Randy, when I saw Randy at a side, they just, we know what we've got to do. Patience and all that. So that's the number one player in the world, and he's going through. But there's a void, especially on the PGA Tour side, because you've got this fight between the tour and Liv, and someone has to fill the void, and that's being filled by Rory, because the great resume plus winning, you know, the Grand Slam, it's huge. Plus being, you know, the greatest European player ever. I mean, you can just tick a lot of boxes. So he's like, the game needs a voice. Tiger yeah. Woods, we weren't seeing him. You know, Jack Nicklaus, when he comes out to his tournament, we've lost Arnold Palmer. So really, our side needed a voice. So Rory was the goodie and the baddie all at once. And that's where the chip came. But the good thing about it, which I'm proud of, is he didn't back down. And he knew his people were going to take shots at him. But on one hand, he's made a lot of money out of the game. On the other hand, he says, I got an opinion, and I don't really care what people say, so I'm going to say it. I kind of admire that.
0: Yeah, I do too, because it's nice. It's refreshing. As much as I was a Tiger Woods fan and still am, I mean, unabashedly. But I never saw anybody except maybe somebody that worked in Congress that could talk for 5 minutes and not say anything at times. And Tiger could do that. He was very skilled. I think he was trained from early on. Yeah. That is a skill. I'm not taking anything away from him. But Rory just kind of comes out and goes, yeah, well, I thought that sucked. And then he will tell you why. You know, he doesn't just make kind of a very definitive statement and move on. He'll give you some reasoning behind it. And whether you agree with it or not, I find that very refreshing myself. So,
1: yeah, that's his background. His dad, Jerry and Rose, they brought him up that way. You know, you have a spine. I'd like to go back to the Tiger Woods thing, too. You know, it was always Tiger got criticism in a different way.
0: Sure.
1: And he's one of those rare athletes that are just born to win. And they refused to quit. So Tiger would give us, you know, from during the daylight hours, he would give us a highlight reel every day. So it was like, I don't, you know, the rest is my time. And so, yeah, he would shut it down. And you're right. I think a politician or a congressman is a great way to describe it. But he was very aware that he was always going to be quoted. Mm-hmm. And, you know, you can say, you know, you're in the industry. You can talk for an hour. Someone can clip something out for 15 seconds and they can make you appear anyway.
0: Right.
1: And in fairness to him, whether he played

0: good, bad, or indifferent, and most of the time it was good, he very rarely, I mean, you probably count him on one hand, we did not do an interview. And that was the standard, which I don't think we gave him enough credit for to this very day. He would take it on the chin, he doubled the last, he'd stick a microphone in front of his mouth, and he would talk. So he knew that if he said something inflammatory, he was just going to get written up and killed. And all he was worried about was preparing for the very next day.
1: Right.
0: So I love sports. And even motor racing, for example, I'm a big fan of Formula One. I look at like a Max Verstappen, who's just a rare talent like Tiger Woods. And they just know that people are trying to chip into their psyches. Novak Djokovic is another one. And so they have to have a steel trap mind. That's part of their greatness.
1: Like I said, I think Tiger, through his father, through time, through the probably the folks at Nike too.
0: Yeah.
1: They're not far from my house, trust me, and they pretty much controlled the message. So, yeah, and he was under a 24/7 spotlight. Anyway, Frank and I are going to take another break. We're going to go get some cold drinks or whatever, and we'll be back in just a couple of minutes. Stay with us.
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5: Welcome back to Grilling at the Green. I'm JT. Today I'm very fortunate to have Frank Nobilo from CBS with us today. And sometimes part-time for Golf Channel, once in a while, you fill in. And you always do a great job. I wanted to compliment you on that. I've always, when you first agreed to do the show, what, 2 or 3 years ago, I was so excited to meet you. Just because I like the quality of your work. I'm always appreciative of people in our industry that work at the top and have the quality of content like Frank does. So we got a few minutes here before we wrap up the regular show, Frank. One of the things I wanted to ask you, and you touched on it in the last segment, golf media. And I was thinking about this today, getting ready. If you look back at like when Jack and Arnie were in their heydays, and then, you know, you had some interim and then Tiger came along. Do you think Jack and Arnie's stories would be, how do I want to say, quantified? Maybe that's not the right word. Meaning that there was kind of a gentleman's agreement back in those days with the old sports writers and stuff. Nobody really went after him too hard and that they had a lot of respect for him. They probably had drinks with him after the round. Not so much in the Tiger Woods era and going forward, because we have the internet. And like you said in the last segment, everybody wants to take a little chip out of you. There's always the instantaneous gratificational headlines. I think there's a real difference in those worlds, but I just maybe thought you might give us your take on that.
6: I love where you're going there. I would use two words, and they're vastly different. I would say, or phrases actually, lack of respect and the desire for more money is what's changed considerably across the board. I think where I say lack of respect, if you go back to Arnold Palmer, just to use him for an example, because he was a great statesman for the game, he respected the journalism. Bob Drum, for example, was his right-hand man. He was a journalist. But if Arnold crossed the line, maybe with another writer, Bob Drum would come to him and go, "Hey, Arnold, we got a chat." He said, you blew off so-and-so or whatever. They're on a deadline for the, for whatever article, whatever magazine.
5: Sure.
6: And he would tell him, because everybody has a job to do, right? You go to the supermarket. It doesn't hurt to say thank you or please.
5: Right.
6: And I think there was a respect for the industry. It's gone in politics as well. I know you can argue that, whether it's media is leaning too left or whatever, but journalism was a trade. The same way, whether you make automobiles, you want to be the best you can. So you respected people that got out of bed and did a job. And I think now there's less respect for other people's industries. It's more like me. Hey, what about me? My voice is more important than yours, which I think is absolutely garbage. Everybody should have a voice. And like I said, they're just going to earn different amounts of money. So the desire to earn money means in today's world, whether it's Twitter or X, whatever you want to call it, Instagram, even a print, it's a race to be first.
5: Yeah.
6: In other words, if I can beat you to the punch, I can make more money than you as a scribe. And that to me is not really good motivation. And you see it on the player side too, because the war between the PGA Tour and that is literally about making more money. It used to be when you were a kid, you wanted to play golf and you wanted to compete. You wanted to be as good as you can. You had a dream of winning the Masters or the Open, whatever it was. The dream came first. I promise you now, some of the younger kids, no matter what the sport is, they want to be rich. That used to be the secondary goal.
5: Yeah, just look at the NIL and college football.

0: for example. You know, I mean, that's just crazy to me. But I got gray hair like you do, Frank, so I can say that. But I think you're right, because it's, you know, it's all about the clicks, the downloads. They get paid per one, you know, so to speak. And I have a problem too with the quality of reporting. I have a real problem with the quality of writing.
1: That's fair.
0: The writing is horrific sometimes. And no, ChatGPT is not going to make a good article for you. That's my thought. But anyway, I'm old, so there you go.
1: No, but you know, I'm not trying to defend gray hairs like yourself and myself, but to me, when I was a kid, you learn from all ages. One of the things that I still love about this game is that you don't have to be 20 and, or you know, between 20 and 30 to be like a golfer. When you're a teenager or a kid, you play with adults.
0: Yeah.
1: And then you play with older people, younger people, whatever. I mean, the game is so diverse. That's one of the beauties of it. Just about every other sport, you fit into a little window. Like that's the time when you can be vaguely good. So, you know, we allow people to play golf on a multitude of levels.
0: Sure.
1: So we of all people should be more tolerant than any other sport and any other industry.
0: Yep, I agree. Frank Nablo, good luck next week. At Torrey Pines. Yeah, no, but you're going to have some great weather, I'm sure. Thank you again. We'll be back next week with another edition of Grilling at the Green. So until then, go out, play some golf, have some fun, and be kind. Take care, everybody.
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9: And a good golfing morning to you. It is the multi-award winning Garbedian on golf. Let's talk some golf, shall we?

0: Get rid of some business right now. First, let's say hi to Charlie. How you doing? Everything good?
1: I'm Charlie Houston, our producer,
0: each and every morning. Everything going well?
1: Everything's going pretty good. It was a beautiful morning today. I like
0: driving
1: that it's
0: in.
1: Like nice, or like light out, not just dark anymore. Like the first couple shows, that was tough.
0: And the sun's coming up, so it's kind of pretty.
1: Exactly.
0: It's nice when you're driving in like this. Hopefully it'll be pretty today. We get everybody on air. Let's see if that happens. Show sponsors include Wild Rock Golf Club at the Wilderness Resort, the American Family Insurance Championship, Sweetgrass, Sage Run, the Island Resort, PGA Tour Superstore, Erin Hills, Titleist, FootJoy. You know, people say there are a lot of sponsors for the show. There are, but people want to be part of the show.
1: Exactly. Why not?
0: I want people to be part of the show. The French Lick Resort, the Wisconsin State Golf Association, the Wisconsin PGA, Eagle Springs Golf Resort, the Waukesha County Parks Department, Henry Flock Steakhouse, the Milwaukee County Parks Department, Ironwood Golf Course in Sussex, Old Fashioned Golf, the Tappan Golf Bar in Sussex and Waukesha, and Broadlands Golf Course, a must-play Rick Jacobson design in North Prairie, Wisconsin. 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On the show this morning, last week we tried to have Mike Morgan on. And Mike Morgan overslept. And that happens sometimes. That's just what happens sometimes. So Mike Morgan is coming on this time. We'll see. Is he there? Yeah, he says he's there. Yeah, okay, sure. I'll believe it when I hear it. Mike Morgan's coming on, the CEO of Northwestern Golf. Also, BJ Malloy will join us, our good friend and founder from CEO of Evolve Golf. Mike Bilowski. Bilo is driving up north today. He is the director of development for the Mac Fund, the original, the OG of all golf outings. 49 years ago, they started it. This will be the 50th year for the Mac Fund golf outing.
1: That's a long time to be doing anything.
0: Well, and it was the first one. Nobody had done golf outings before. They might have done a little something like at your club, but they were like, how can we raise money? It's like, let's have a golf outing. And since then, it's been, I don't know, I've played in a lot of them. But it's really fun to see a lot of people who just come out and support the Mac Fund. And it's really, I run into John McLaughlin occasionally. Mm-hmm. And it's really fun seeing him and Eddie Doucette, everything that they've done for the Mac Fund. The idea of the Mac Fund is to put them out of business so they don't have to worry about cancer-related things with children and blood disorders.
1: Right.
0: That's what they want to be, is out of business. So that's what we're trying to do, is raise some money so they can do research and take care of kids. There's nothing more important than kids.
1: Honored to help with that. Yeah.
0: Yes, it's fun. I enjoy it tremendously. So Bilo will be with us a little bit later. And Scott Burnett, the head of research and development for Breakthrough Golf Technologies. They provide golf shafts. Barney Adams is part of that, which is always a lot of fun to talk to Barney and see what's happening with him and his crew there. Like a phoenix rising from the ashes, it is with great pleasure that I tell you that the legacy lives on. Northwestern Golf is back and better than ever, baby. Here to talk about one of my favorite topics, golf equipment. Please welcome from Northwestern Golf, one of my all-time favorites, the CEO of Northwestern Golf, the lovely and talented Mike Morgan. Michael, my friend, how are you this morning?
2: I've never been better, Chuck, never in my lifetime, and thank you for having me on the show. I always enjoy doing this.
0: Never been better. Never than ever, huh?
2: Never better. Things are great.
0: That is good, my friend. I'm happy to hear that. You know, it's fun when you go to northwestern.golf, which is the website for Northwestern Golf Clubs. There you get to see John Daly swinging a stick. Did you have the opportunity to participate in that photo shoot with him? Because it must be fun listening to the John Daly stories.
2: Yeah, I did, as a matter of fact. So Travis Miller, who is our director of marketing and a key partner, basically put that program together. We went down and spent, I'd say 4 hours, maybe 5 hours with John at his golf course in Dardanelles, a little golf course down there that was struggling, and he bought that and basically just, I think, kind of gave it back to the community. He's such a great guy, and he believes in just the average person being able to play golf. The cost of golf is too expensive. And he charges people $100 a year for a membership at that golf course, which is unbelievable. He's got 1,600 members. And, yes, we spent 4 hours with him, and he was fantastic. He's everything that you think he would be, just a common guy. Doesn't pull any punches, just tells it like it is. He just he'll pull clubs out of the bag and just go and start hitting them, and just, man, this feels great. This looks great. I love it. I mean, just a super, super guy.
0: And it's got to be a great experience, because it's a guy, you look at a John Daly, if you just saw him on the range hitting balls, you're like, well, he can, you know, he's pretty good. He's a major championship winner. It's amazing to think of that, but he's got a PGA and he's got a British Open. I mean, it's hard to say. There's a lot of guys that would kill to have two majors. They'd kill to have one major. He's got two, and it's, you look at him, and when you meet him and talk to him, it's fun. It's just a good time.
2: It is. He's just a common guy. He loves just freewheeling. I mean, it's amazing. His golf cart is customized as a Razorback hog. We get there at 8 o'clock in the morning. John shows up maybe 5 minutes later. We get out on the golf course and doing some shoots, and he opens up the hood of his golf cart. It's got Good Boy vodkas in it. He hands them out to everybody. We just start having some Good Boy vodkas, and he's smoking his cigarettes and just doing his thing.
0: Yeah, he's an original. So too is Northwestern. Mike Morgan with us, the CEO of Northwestern Golf. Go to northwestern.golf for more information. Follow them on social media at NW Golf Clubs. Mike joins us courtesy of Wild Rock Golf Club in the Wisconsin Dells, a spectacular Herdston Fry design. 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Learn more, book your tee time, get the app at wildrockgolf.com. How is this year going with Northwestern Golf? It was a thrill to see you guys again at the PGA Merchandise Show, but the year one was, what is that over there? Year two, the booth was even bigger and busier than ever. How is it going for you guys?
2: It's going fantastic. I mean, it really is. We have some really cool things in play. John now has his set. I promised him, similar to the original Northwestern program back, you know, in the 50s, 60s, 70s, they would sign players and then market that player's name on a golf club and put it into a outlet of some sort. In other words, something like a Kmart or a Austed's golf catalog, maybe JCPenney, Sears Roebuck. So I said, John, we're going to do the same thing. I mean, we're going to give you some cash and then put your name on a golf club, and you're an Arkansas boy, and we're just going to head this towards Walmart and give you a percentage of sales on your signature on a golf club. So that's what we've done. We're in negotiations on how many sets and how many stores and those kinds of things. But we've been approved through Walmart on the first part of this. So we're excited about getting that in play. Hopefully it definitely will be first quarter of 27. So that's where we're headed with that. We just signed an agreement to bring out a unique set of golf clubs that will be geared towards younger kids, junior golfers, mostly girls, and then females in terms of lady sets. And we have the rights to sparkle on a golf shaft. So we have a really cool product line we've designed that's very bright, very cool, just really unique at a really great price point. Those will be hitting in some major retailers first quarter of 27 as well. We've got a Pro Series iron and metal wood that we're bringing out in the fourth quarter this year. So, yes, there's a lot going on.
0: Mike Morgan with us, CEO of Northwestern Golf. Go to northwestern.golf for more information. Follow them on social media at NW Golf Clubs. Talk a little bit about the fact that with Northwestern, you are looking now at price points that make sense for people so they can really enjoy the great game of golf, that also provide quality and innovation that rises above the price points. Usually there's a situation where if you get something and it's cheap, it's cheap. Not with Northwestern. If you get something that's going to be less expensive, it is still going to have the quality and performance of a more expensive club.
2: Yeah, thanks for the segue to actually our success in that space where price points are kind of considered to be, well, it can't be quite as good as, you know, the major OEMs. But when I first started this concept and had not yet bought a golf club or designed a golf club, with Jeff Sheets, we just said, hey, let's go talk to some major retailers and get their input. We did that, and the bottom line was I promised that we would have a golf product that would not have any alloy in it. It would be exactly highest grade products that are being used in the major OEMs. We would make them in the same factories, and that's what we've done. And it's interesting because people say, how can a driver sell for $299, and how can it be as long or as good or as solid? Or, you know what, we're made in the same factory, like I said, as other OEMs. And quite frankly, everybody's

0: spec'd out. It's like a race car that's in a spec series. I mean, we're in a spec series because of the USGA. The face flex can only be 0.830, so we're all a 0.830. So we're all fairly equal going into this game. It's really how much money do you want to put into marketing, advertising, and part of my deal with the retailers was, listen, I'll get you a much higher return on your investment because we're going to be able to hold down those kinds of costs. We won't have a building with 500 offices and 18 VPs and that type of thing. So that was our model from the start. And I just exactly with like a John Daly, he just fell in love with a lot of the golf clubs. He just said, can I put this one in play? Can I put this one in play? So pretty cool when you start getting validation from a two-time major winner. I've had the clubs tested by club pros and also some tour players. Same feedback. It's really so close.
1: Mike Morgan with us, CEO of Northwestern Golf. Go to northwestern.golf for more information and see the exceptional line of clubs that they have out right now and also coming down the pike. How did year two differ at the PGA Merchandise Show than it did in year one? Year one was kind of a surprise. Year two, you got to see some people come back and actually spend some time with you, see some different things, and have an opportunity to really kind of get a feel for what the product line is all about. I know for a fact that I have seated several people with Northwestern clubs. They are very happy with the sets that they have.
0: That's great. And Chuck, I appreciate that because you've been a great supporter from the start. You saw year one in 2025 at the show, what the value was, what the opportunity was in the marketplace. And that's really what we're really kind of revealing to a lot of golfers. It's like, wow, you know what? This is amazing because nobody's in your space. Nobody's selling drivers at $299 or sets of irons at $399 that are high quality. So we've been blessed in the second year to literally have validation that, hey, we're here to stay. Things are great. This year's PGA show was a follow-up with a lot of people coming back in and saying, hey, listen, you know, we're excited for you guys. More offshore, more other countries that come in and say, listen, you guys are someone we'd like to have in terms of distributors that would want to carry our product line overseas. We're not ready to do that. We're going to knock it out in the U.S. first. But, it was just a validation in that second year. A lot of times people have an idea. They go to a show and then it's, you know, they don't stay. I mean, it's gone. It's be interesting to see that number that turnover. But,
1: right,
0: you know, we're here to stay. We're here to stay. So lots of good stuff there.
1: Also, you know, Northwestern, it's truly honest gear for honest golfers. The core values at the forefront for Northwestern: accessibility, performance, affordability, inclusivity, authenticity, innovation. You know, you talk about that. What do you look for now that you have year two moving forward and you're going into year three? Because I would imagine, you know, you're looking at a booth for year three at the PGA Merchandise Show. But on top of that, you're looking also at the future of what Northwestern golf is going to be like.
0: Yeah, good question. You know, one of the things we're always looking at is opportunities within the marketplace. And one of the areas that we're working with an outside agency in terms of marketing certain aspects of Northwestern as we go forward, one of the opportunities we see is women's golf. We don't think anyone's really pushing hard into that space. It's almost a little bit of an afterthought, but if you follow the National Golf Foundation's latest numbers where they say, hey, listen, you know, new golfers coming into the game, 39% are female. Now, I think that's a little high, but, you know, as I discuss it with retailers, but let's just say it's technically more like 30%. You know, that's almost a third of the golfers coming into the game are women. So it's exciting to see that, and I don't see anyone really pushing into that category. So we're really working towards creating some partnerships. That's one of the reasons we're in that Sparkle Tech category, to embrace that new female golfer. So that's one of the areas we're really looking at.
1: My friend, I appreciate you taking the time as always. It was good to wake you up this morning and get you going. Now you get the rest of the day in front of you. Do you have a chance to tee it up a little bit?
0: Actually, I'm going to play this morning.
1: Yeah!
0: I'm going to head out and play golf this morning.
1: Where are you going? Where are you going? Tell us where you're going.
0: Well, I'm going to a little golf course. It's a fundraiser for a friend of mine. It's called Eagle Pines Golf Course in Mooresville, Indiana. It's just a little mom-pa golf course, but they do a great job.

0: job, and it's a great cause, and I'm happy. I come out of retirement, I call it that, when I come and play in these events. So I'm coming out of retirement this morning to play in an event.
1: Well, good for you, and you've got a full bag of Northwestern clubs to show off your wares, so that'll be kind of fun for everybody to go, how did Morgan shoot 9 under? That was awesome. What is he using? He's using Northwestern, my friend, because the legacy lives on.
0: Thanks, Chuck.
1: Play well today, my friend. It's a pleasure talking to you, and we'll talk soon.
0: As always, take care.
1: All the best, my friend. 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

0: refined for the unrelenting demands of the day. 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
7: Sportsbook. Joe Walsh used that opening riff of the guitar as it was a practice tool for learning how to play guitar.
8: Oh.
7: And that's, he was just doing it one day, and Glenn Frey went, "What is that?" And he goes, "It's just something I just noodle around with just to get loose, like to get loose and warm up." And he goes, "Play it again," and he played it again, and that's how that happened.
8: It rocks.
7: Oh, so man. Because Glenn Frey had the Life in the Fast Lane. He had most of it written, but had nothing. And then it was this, and it's like, now when you hear it, that's the only thing you think of. It's awesome. Steve Stricker, speaking of awesome, TPC Wisconsin and the PGA Tour champion, set to host the award-winning American Family Insurance Championship, June 5th through the 7th in Madison. Also, this thing is like 7 minutes long, isn't it?
8: Yes.
7: Yeah, just let it go.
8: This one's 4:45.
7: Oh, yeah. Version. This is, yeah. You ever heard the live version of this?
8: I have not. No.
7: Go crazy when people play this thing. More information on the 2026 AmFam Championship. 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You know, every year they do a band at the AmFam Championship.
8: Oh.
7: I don't know what they're doing this year. I should take a look and see.
8: Say,
7: it's not the Eagles, though. Be kind of fun if it was the Eagles.
8: That'd be pretty cool, yeah.
7: Here we go, ladies and gentlemen. Don Henley and the Eagles. 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

0: 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Let's hear some music. Driving to the golf course right now, you like hearing music.
1: Little Big Town is headlining the 2020.
0: Oh, yeah, that's right. I remember reading that. Little Big Town, that'll be huge. The concerts are nuts.
1: Award-winning country music, superstars, Grand Ole Opry members.
0: Yep.
1: Yeah, pretty big one.
0: Yeah, it's a big deal when they do that. It's pretty impressive. All right, last week was the official Kentucky Derby, the 2026 Kentucky Derby. Charlie had three picks. I had three picks. Charlie's three picks were Chief Wallaby at 7-1, 6 Speed at 40-1, and the Puma. It's just kind of a weird name.
1: Awesome.
0: Yeah,
1: it is
0: just.
1: I saw it. I was like, I have to pick the Puma.
0: Unfortunately, the Puma was a Saturday morning scratch with a skin infection in his leg,
1: which is like weird to me. We talked about this before the show. Like that seems like something that wouldn't stop a horse from racing. But also, I kind of get it. These are like $1 million animals at least.
0: It's like they
1: all get skin infections.
0: My leg itches. Can I? I don't have to run today. I can have my bag of oats.
1: You're not worth $1 million. You got to run.
0: You don't know that. I'm worth more than that, baby. I got news for you. All right. So, Golden Temple was the winner at 23-1, paid $48.24. Renegade was second. He was one of the favorites at 5-1. He paid $7.14.
1: All right.
0: And then, I think it's Ocelli, O-C-E-L-L-I. I'm not a horse racing expert by any stretch of the imagination, but I play one on the radio. Ocelli was at 70-1.
1: That seems like
0: that's pretty
1: crazy
0: good.
1: Odds. Yeah,
0: and it paid $36.34. The $2 exacta, if you got all three right in a row, $278.86.
1: That's a pretty.
0: Imagine
1: good
0: putting
1: number,
0: $20 on that and walking away.
1: Well, and I don't think anybody would. If one of those horses being 70-1, who would do that?
0: Yeah, you're living large doing that. All right, so Renegade finished second. I had Renegade Dan and Bourbon, which sounds like a yogurt for adults. At 14-1, and then I had So Happy at 6-1. So my horses finished 2nd, 5th, and 9th. Your horses, the Puma, was scratched early in the morning. Then Chief Wallaby at 7-1 finished 4th for you, and 6 Speed finished 13th.
1: We did pretty good, I would say.
0: Yeah, I mean, we're top 20, top 15.
1: We didn't get the last horse. I mean, I guess my horse got scratched, which kind of counts, but he wasn't the first scratched.
0: No.
1: So, you know, that's
0: no, that was
1: place.
0: A weird thing, too, when we were going through that. It was like all these horses were scratched ahead of time. It's like, what would be, you know, you go through the cost and expense of bringing all the animals down there and the entourage that takes care of them, and then it's like, yeah, you're not racing. What are you doing?
1: Well, it was also kind of weird because they had like three reserves ready to go for the three that were scratched 2 days before the race, too. Like, how late they were willing to scratch these guys and have those reserves ready is insane to me.
0: And we talked about this a little bit off air. You didn't see the one horse like flip the rider off and then fall over backwards
1: until you explained it.
0: Yeah, you gotta see the video because man, when that thing rears up, it's a good 8-10 feet in the air, and then the guy gets thrown off of it, and then he's on the ground and he suddenly realizes the horse is coming my way and kind of rolls a little bit, and fortunately the horse doesn't land on him.
1: I feel like that's something you gotta like practice as a jockey potentially, like just like getting thrown off like that, and
0: I guess.
1: Like, how do you avoid rodeo clowns?
0: It might be just something it's survival instinct,
1: yeah,
0: and you
1: guess.
0: Just learn it because it's like, hey, this thing weighs 1,500 pounds and a car is about to land on me. I should probably move. 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
2: 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BJ, my friend, how are you?
3: Hey, good morning, Chuck. 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How about you?
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3: 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We're wide open.
2: 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You should not be an agronomy at all.
3: Oh, you guys are fortunate. Here in the Carolinas, it has been bone dry.
2: Really?
3: 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It's
2: amazing because Mother Nature and Father Time both undefeated.
3: No question, but, you know, good chemistry, and we've got some interesting agronomy and, you know, drought-tolerant turf. I mean, we're battling this.
2: BJ Malloy with us, founder, CEO of Evolve Golf. 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I believe the mandate for Evolve Golf is it all starts on the tee, and there is not a truer statement in the great game of golf. How did things come to be in 2003 when Evolve Golf was founded? Let's go back to the beginning.
3: Oh, you really want me to go there?
2: Yes.
3: You know, From the person who hits double aces on a par three, right? My origin story is much more tragic. I hit a shot so far left that I blamed a golf tee, and then a year later I was making compostable golf tees.
2: And it's amazing because I discovered those at the Greater Milwaukee Open. They had a basket full of them in the caddy area, and I was like, what are these? And that's how I discovered Evolve Golf, and that's really a cool origin story because it immediately got on tour, and people play them to this day. That's the only tee I have in my bag.
3: Yeah, I mean, they're no longer biodegradable. I mean, the problem was they're really expensive, right, and they broke a lot.
2: Mm-hmm.
3: And here we are 20 plus years later, and we're still trying to chase that challenge of a compostable, durable golf tee. We're getting close. But it's a big technical challenge. I mean, you're trying to take, allow me the nerd diversion.
2: Sure.
3: You're trying to take the glassy side of materials and the rubbery side of materials and cross

0: like them in a way that is repeatable in a production environment. You know, so we can do it at a small scale level. We can do it at the lab level. But when we try to scale up to full production where you're going to be, you know, competitive with the price of a wood tea or even a composite tea today, we're just not there yet. So the technology now is less about the materials and more about how we process the materials.
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1: 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It's been amazing, I would imagine, from your perspective, to see how this business has grown and exponentially gotten bigger as the years have gone on.
0: Yeah, no question. I mean, we print over 100 million golf tees a year. It's an amazing process to see. You know, we love doing the customizations. In fact, there may be an inbound snazzy tee coming your way next week with a pretty cool print. We're pushing the edge on what we can do with a full color on the shaft. So nice. You're going to be the first to get it. Yeah. I mean, it's fun. And that's what golf is, right? I mean, we pioneered the bands, in like 2007, we started doing the T-height bands, and then clubs saw that and they wanted their logo above the band, and then they wanted two color, they wanted three color, then it was logo in the cup. And it always starts with a what if conversation with our customers, right? And then it's a question of, okay, you know, we can do it. Now we've got to, you know, we got to get the equipment in place, and now we've got to scale. And every year it's bigger.
1: Well, and the thing that I find fascinating when I have the opportunity to run into you at the PGA Merchandise Show is going to the booth. Is the booth is interesting because it's kind of an area where people get immersed in what's going on, because you go through one area and then go to another area. So you see the custom tees, you see the metalworks, you see motion wool, you get to see the custom wood products. And it was really kind of funny because there's one of my custom wood products being used as a display thing there for the two aces. It's really an interesting mix to see people and how you and your staff interact with them at the PGA Merchandise Show.
0: Yeah, and that's an interesting origin story in itself, right? When we first started the company, it was, you know, we were pre-booking, you know, our customers' golf tees for the season at the PGA Show. And that was it, right? So those were what the appointments were about. And now, you know, those orders are booked in the fall, and we're going to the PGA Show. We're putting together the tee gift programs for them for the year, for their corporate events, for their member guest outings. And now that's transitioned into a lot of custom golf shop merchandise, small batch pieces. And so, you know, we looked at it and said, okay, we're going to build this maker space. And it, again, started with a what if conversation in 2014. We bought a digital printer, but we bought a chop saw, a table saw, an anvil, and a press.
1: Yeah. And the total package that, right there.
0: Yeah. And I mean, in that borned out Foundry Works, it created Woodworks. And then, you know, funny story, we went out to the local pick and pull, grabbed an old seat out of a BMW. You know, I think it cost us all $25, tore it all apart, and started making custom leather works from upcycled leather. And so it's just been a fun ride, right? And every year it's, how do we do something that is rooted in tradition but still fresh and modern for our customers, right? So flight award winners and, you know, custom, you know, member guest gifting boxes, those type of things, just trying to every year create something that when, you know, you get it as a golfer, it connects.
1: Where do you draw your inspirations from? Do you get them from just everywhere? I would imagine, you know, being who you are and what you are and what you do, that there is a lot of inspiration around not only your life story, but the stories of all the people who are working with you, both from an employment standpoint, but also from a customer standpoint.
0: Yeah, it's really team and driven and partnership driven, right? We, with our customers, I'll keep leaning on this what if component, right? Like, we challenge our customers to bring us their what ifs. And then it's our job as, you know, Evolve Golf to create the ideation that makes it happen, right? And that's a big piece of it. But there's also just our graphic design team will see a logo, especially

0: where we have alternate logos becoming a much bigger thing for golf courses. And just to see something and say, okay, I've got a unique perspective on what we can do with this. So it's definitely a fun back and forth. But you know, some of our favorite what if conversations are, you know, Country Club of Asheville came to us and said, hey, you know, we really like, you know, a bourbon dispenser, but we want it to be able to become a, like a cask for aging a cocktail.
1: Wow.
0: So yeah, I mean, we knew how to work with white oak, but then it was, okay, how do we make this food safe? How do we make it water safe?
1: Right.
0: Testing it, and this is going to be, you know, the member guest trophy, right?
1: Oh, that's cool.
0: It's like, right, but it's also like, this is going to be a one of one, and we get one chance to get this right, and if it leaks, we're, you know, I don't want to bring back an old episode of the Brady Bunch, but
1: right.
0: It's not going to be good. You know, it's going to be all over the table, and we're going to look terrible, so... We love the adventure. It's always a new, and it keeps us all fresh. Every day is a little bit different, right? So that's been a big fun part of this.
1: My friend, I am so happy for your success, and it's always fun catching up with you both at the PGA Show, but just, you know, randomly just texting you or calling you and just talking about stuff. It's always a pleasure, and I'm so happy that you're so successful.
0: It's the same, and I wouldn't say we're so successful. We're just having fun.
1: Right.
0: And you know, squeaking out a really fun little company in the golf industry.
1: Are you playing today? You got a chance to get out?
0: You know, I'm not getting to play today or tomorrow. I get to play next week. I'm sneaking out at 2:00 with a friend to play the Wilmington Municipal at Donald Ross. Not quite to the standard of what Aronimink is going to be for the PGA, but
1: sure.
0: I love me a Donald Ross. How about you?
1: Oh, Donald Ross is the same, my friend. We have a couple here in the state of Wisconsin. It's always fun to do that. And always, again, I appreciate you always taking the call, and it's fun to catch up with you. All the best, my friend.
0: All right. You as well, Chuck. Appreciate the opportunity to speak. Catch up.
1: Talk to you soon. 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Hour one in the books, hour two coming. Joining us will be Mike Bilowski from the Mac Fund, Scott Burnett from Breakthrough Golf. 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
4: Had one of those things where you just start coughing. The studio's kind of dry. Do we need a dehumidifier in here or a humidifier? Wait, which one's which? Dehumidifier takes the moisture out of the air, right?
5: Yeah.
4: Humidifier adds it.
5: Yeah, I think we want
4: it's dry in here.
5: But also, like, can you have a humidifier? Is like all the equipment? Wouldn't that like be a problem? Isn't it supposed to be dry in like these studios?
4: I don't care about AI or robots.
5: Well,
4: I don't care about the machine. I care about people.
5: We can't do what
4: you
5: we
4: have
5: do
4: to be
5: without
4: healthy.
5: The machines. Like they need to, they help us out.
4: We
5: a
4: invented
5: bit.
4: The machines.
5: Well, not that
4: now we don't know what to do with them.
5: Yeah, we don't need to, like, the AI ones, we can forget about those. But, like, the stuff that's in front of us, we need this stuff.
4: Okay. I would say based on the cleanliness of the studio, we really shouldn't worry about it. I mean, I don't think a humidifier would do anything in here. It's just dry, that's all. I'm saying.
5: I'm not a scientist, man.
4: I'm not big on the Wisco uniforms, by the way, for the Brewers.
5: They're growing on me a little bit. I didn't like them
4: what?
5: At first.
4: Like, it looks like a softball league.
5: I don't hate them, but, like...
4: Darla and I do a thing where it's like, do you love this? If you love, you know, if it's like if I see a shirt or something, it's like, yeah, it's okay. Uh-huh. You know, but if you love it, it's like, oh yeah, that's really cool. Like if right. you, it's like, there's one shirt that was in Door County eons ago and Darla will hate this story because she's like, oh geez. And by the way, happy Mother's Day, Darla. But there was a shirt, a Tommy Bahama shirt that I found at like some corner that I just loved that I right. wish I had gotten because it had the American flag on it.
5: Uh-huh.
4: And I never did.
5: Well,
4: and I've looked at it for a couple times online on like eBay or something, and it's been there for like $2,000. And I'm like, at the time, I was not going to pay $2,000 for the shirt. I'm not paying for that. I mean, I like the shirt, but I'm not in love with it that way. 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We're coming to you on the Wisconsin Sports Radio Network. Bilo there. Is he driving? He's driving around the country, isn't he? He's just driving everywhere.
5: He's ready to go, though.
4: Is he?
5: He's ready to go for you.
4: Ready to go. Bet you he's got a humidifier in his car.
5: Are we going to ask him? That'd be the first question.
4: That'd be the first thing I'd ever think of. For the MAC Fund, the goal is to fight childhood cancers and related blood disorders by providing critical funding. That's where you come in, people. It has been 49 years of giving hope to children, and here to talk more about the MAC Fund and the mission, please welcome one of my all-time favorites from the MAC Fund, the Director of Development, but more importantly, our friend. It is Michael Belowski. Bilo, how are you, my friend? How's traffic?
6: Excellent. On my way to Black Wolf Run right now.
4: Yes, Michael Riley and all of our friends up at Black Wolf Run. What are you doing up there?
6: You bet. So I have a buddy from college that took a little bit of a buddy's trip and turned it into a fundraiser for the MAC Fund.
4: So nice.
6: It's going to be a great day ahead.
4: Yes, and you got perfect weather for a change, which is kind of nice. Now, is it this time of year, is it cooler by the lake or warmer by the lake? It might be warmer by the lake.

0: Yeah, that's a good question. Winds are out of the West, so I think that's a good second for us.
1: Winds are out of the West. All of a sudden, it becomes Mark Baden and Brian Niznanski. Winds are out of the West. The barometric pressure is 2.91 and rising. Talk about how things are on your end of the universe in regards to the Mac Fund. You know, I run into Johnny Mac every once in a while and say hi. You know, there's nothing more that would be gratifying than to put you guys out of business because we don't need you anymore. Not because we don't love you. It's just that, you know, we found a cure and we're working harder towards making children's lives way better. And the Mac Fund is directly responsible for that.
0: Amen. That's our goal. We would love to close our doors someday here in the not so distant future. Things are great. We have a very busy year upon us here. Special year. It's our 50th anniversary. So over that, 50-year time period, thanks to the folks in Wisconsin and throughout the Midwest, we've been able to contribute nearly $90 million to research. Every single penny has stayed right here in Wisconsin. So heaven forbid, you have a childhood cancer diagnosis in your family. There is truly elite level care that you do not have to travel to get. It's right here in our backyard. So curates have come a long way. Overall 5-year survival rate's gone from 20% to nearly 85% today. But if your child isn't in that stat, it's a meaningless statistic. So there's a lot of work to be done. So days like today and all the other golf stuff and events that the Mac Fund does, critically important.
1: Isn't it amazing how fast time flies? Because it's 49 years already for the Mac Fund, and this year will be the 50th anniversary of the Mac Fund golf outing, which is the OG of golf outings. It's the one that started it off. There's a golf outing out there, you tip your hat and make a contribution to the Mac Fund because that's what started the idea of having a golf outing. This year, the golf outing is going to be it's sponsored by ZT Distributors, and it's at the Legend of Bristlecone. So it's going to be a wonderful day, but it's really gratifying to see all the people who come back year after year and play in this event. I would imagine you run into friends everywhere in regards to the Mac Fund.
0: Absolutely. So we only have 7 people on our staff. It's the largest we've been in 50 years. And you are exactly right. We have folks all over the place, all over town, from golf outings to bike rides to all these different things that they do. They repeatedly show up, support, and it is because of them that, progress in how kids are being treated has come so far.
1: It's funny, every once in a while I run into John McLaughlin on occasion, and I was just wondering, because it just kind of sprang to mind, do you ever hear from John Kerry or talk to him?
0: Yeah, here and there I do, absolutely. It generally revolves around either a golf thing or some point of pride with, I believe he's up to 15 grandchildren.
1: Oh, so, my gosh.
0: It's here and there, but always nice to hear from him. I mean, he was with the organization for so long and did so much good.
1: 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Take a minute and talk a little bit about the legacy of Dr. Dave Margolis. I've never met him. Everything that I've heard and seen about him, it's amazing to overuse a word a little bit, but he's someone who's very passionate about what he does and very humble about how he goes about it. He's an amazing fellow.
0: Amen. Living legend, without question.
1: Yep.
0: And, world-renowned bone marrow transplant specialist. I mean, there are people, I talk about the research dollars that stay here in Wisconsin and it makes our facilities elite. There are, unfortunately, kids who travel across the country to be treated by Dr. Margolis because of his expertise. So, incredibly humble, absolutely. It is always awesome, the hair painting that he lets the kids do during Bucks playoff season. A spectacular man, without question.
1: Mike Malowski with us, Director of Development for the Mac Fund. Get more information, become more involved. 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Follow them on social media at Mac Fund. As we mentioned, Monday, July 27th, the milestone, one that I'm thrilled to be a part of. It's the 50th Mac Fund golf outing, the original, the first golf outing, the one that sets the standard. It's presented by ZT Distributors, and it's going to be held at the Legend of Bristlecone. The Mac Fund's longest standing event, it's raised more than $2.3 million since its

0: Take a minute to talk about the partners of the MAC Fund and what they mean to the operation, because there are certainly a lot of people. You can't do this alone, and there are a lot of people who are thrilled to be part of this operation and to help with it each and every year.
1: Absolutely. I mean, that golf outing is extremely special. Like you said, it was the first one that kind of launched everything. And over the years, Junior Bridgman, with his ownership of Chili's, was incredibly supportive. And now ZT Distribution with the Trojanowski family. A lot of their vendors are supporting. Nuna Baby Essentials is a big sponsor of it. There are so many that are involved that, again, like you say, they keep coming out every single year. And that just continues to improve how kids are able to be treated. But, you hit on it. We can't do it without our partners. Again, only seven people. We don't have the kind of success that we've been fortunate enough to have with just seven folks. It takes a community, and we have an incredibly wonderful one around us.
0: I would imagine in your line of work, there are no ordinary days. I would imagine that there are extraordinary days. Days that are filled with wonder and chance and inspiration and hope, and there are days that are filled with breakthroughs and innovations. And what we need is a lot of those days, and that these days are filled with children doing what they do best, which is just being children. It has to tug at your heartstrings. It has to make you emotional. If the feelings that you have, especially working with children, it's the most delicate, beautiful thing that can possibly be, and you see the spirit and the love that they have. It's just amazing to be involved with the MAC Fund.
1: I appreciate that. It is. It's been a humbling experience. I've been with them for 10 years. There have been some incredibly heartwarming stories, but I will tell you, there have been some incredibly heartbreaking ones.
0: Right.
1: If you followed the TMJ4 MAC Star program, you would know from last year that our designer, a little six-year-old boy from Milwaukee, Leo, was doing great when he designed the star back in May. Through the summer, he had some complications, body stopped responding to treatment. He passed just after the new year this year.
0: Right.
1: So, again, there's been a lot that's gone forward, but that type of stuff, what the people do for us, we're going to stop hearing stories like that the more and more support we have. So it means a great deal to us.
0: What can people do? How can they get involved?
1: You said it. Go to MACFund.org. We have a plethora of offerings, especially if you're a golf fan, but so many different ways to get involved. And honestly, the MAC Fund, we're a largely event-driven organization, and it's so cool to see the things that people are passionate about. And, that can be golf, that could be horseback riding, anything. And you can take what you love and turn it into something really special. We're there to help you. So our contact information is all over the website, MACFund.org. Shoot us a note, and we would love to connect with you.
0: How's your golf game?
1: Oh, we'll find out. I've got about 27 holes to my name since last October, so I don't have any grand illusions of anything too impressive. But I'm playing with some sticks today. Got Garrett Jones and Dustin Schwab with us.
0: Wow.
1: And Chip Slocum. So, yeah. Star-studded group. So I'm going to have to negotiate some strokes on the first tee here pretty soon.
0: What is your favorite club in the bag?
1: Putter.
0: Yeah, I can see that. The way you roll them in up from everywhere, I can see that. Yeah. You'll contribute. Is it a scramble today?
1: No, we're playing our own golf ball.
0: Oh,
1: so gonna have to play hard.
0: I'm looking forward to getting a text later and hearing what the number is. Just out of curiosity. All right, I want to play a little game with you. Either or, pick one of the two that I'm going to run past you and see what you like better. Jack or Arnie?
1: Ooh, Arnie.
0: Arnie. Okay, Tiger or Rory?
1: Tiger.
0: Okay, majors or Ryder Cup?
1: Majors.
0: Gatorade or Arnold Palmer?
1: Arnold Palmer.
0: Okay. Grill room or outside patio?
1: Outside patio.
0: Walking or riding?
1: Riding.
0: Riding, yeah. Music or no music?
1: I do enjoy music.
0: Yeah, depends, too, on what's playing. Carry or caddy?
1: Caddy.
0: Caddy, okay. First on the course or last tee time?
1: First on the course.
0: Link style or Parkland?
1: Parkland.
0: Parkland, good. Arizona or Florida?
1: Oh, Florida.
0: Do you? You like Florida better? Okay.
1: I love Florida.
0: Do you? Really good for you. Golf Digest or Golf Magazine?
1: Golf Digest.
0: Golf Digest. Okay, Jim Nantz or Kevin Kisner?
1: Two very different things. They're both elite. Yes. I can't pick that.
0: All right, so we'll give you both on that one. Hold on one second. Let me work that down. And then finally, yardage book or GPS?
1: Yardage book.
0: I know nothing beats a good yardage book. You get your leather carrier and you got your scorecard in there and you got a pencil. I mean, if you love stuff like that, you can't get away from it.
1: Old school. Hey, buddy.
0: What time do you tee off?
1: 10 a.m. shotgun. Going to go start setting up in a little bit.
0: All right, my friend. I appreciate you taking the time on the ride up again. If people want to become involved, it's MacFund.org, and you should become involved. Also, follow them on social media at MacFund. We may do a little game here later with the people involved and just see what the over-under is for your number today. So that'll be kind of fun, too. We'll donate to the MacFund.
1: Can't wait to hear that.
0: All right, you go get them today. I appreciate it. If people are looking to get involved, MacFund.org. Thank you, Bilo.
1: Chuck, I appreciate it. Thank you.
0: All the best, my friend. Looking forward to it. Oh, I can't wait to hear what he shoots later. That'll be exciting to see what he shoots. Think he's going to break 100?
2: Yeah, probably.
0: I've broken 107 straight times. I'm on a roll, baby. Oh, I can't be stopped. I cannot be stopped. It's
2: monster.
0: It's nuts how good it is. 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Jim K. said the course was in excellent shape. Matt R. said it has to be in the top 10 county courses in the area. The back nine in particular, with Pewaukee Lake in the background, is fantastic. 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Our thanks to Mike Malowski for taking the time on his ride up to Black Wolf for a little Mac Fund event that's going on there. Coming up in just a little bit, Scott Burnett will be with us, the head of research and development for Breakthrough Golf Technologies. 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
0: 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We can talk about a number of things. Let's talk about who's on the show next week. Coming up on the show next week, by the way, happy Mother's Day to all the moms out there. It is the mother of all shows. What are you doing for Mother's Day?
6: Just going to go visit my mom. She doesn't really like going out doing things too much, especially when it's like

0: packed at a brunch place for Mother's Day. So it's getting donuts, getting some flowers, hanging out at home for a little bit.
1: Nice. Yeah. I think Benjamin and I are taking Darla out tonight to dinner.
0: Nice.
1: So I'll be at the golf course for the rest of the day after this, and then we'll go out to dinner a little bit later tonight. So that'll be
0: sounds like a good time.
1: Yeah. And then I think she's going up by her mom's tomorrow. So, all in all, happy Mother's Day to all the moms out there. It's the mother of all shows here, right here. Next week, it is the 108th PGA Championship at Aronimink in Newton Square, Pennsylvania. Technically, it's a suburb of Philadelphia. Gary Van Sickle will be with us from Sports Illustrated. Todd Lewis will be on the show from Golf Channel. Adam Shupak will be with us from Golf Week. And Ron Green Jr. from Global Golf Post. So it's a big lineup because it's a big week. Because it's a major championship, second one of the year. Scottie Scheffler, the defending champion. A little salty this year. Have you seen him in interviews? He's not happy.
0: Well,
1: he's not playing great in the first rounds. That's why he's not happy, probably. That probably has something to do with
0: it. Kind of seems like that's just his personality, especially the past couple of years with all like kind of the polarizing nature he has with the media. I feel like he just kind of has embodied that with the way he's been doing his interviews, stuff like that.
1: The interviews have not been smooth.
0: Uh-huh.
1: I mean, they could be a little bit more. But the weird thing is you come right off the golf course and you've done whatever you've done, whether it's been good or bad, and you're like really high, really
0: emotional,
1: low.
0: Yeah.
1: And you usually have flash areas, especially at the majors, they'll have flash areas where they can, instead of trying to bring everybody to the media center, because in a lot of places, I don't know where the media center is. I haven't looked at the site map for Aronimink, but in older golf clubs like that, like they're tucked in the little areas. Mm. It's in a neighborhood somewhere. So they probably have a tent set up or they were using a part of the building somewhere. But if it's a major, you have a huge throng of media. Mm-hmm. Not that you want them there, but you've got them there. and so you got to kind of put them someplace. So it just depends where they're. So they set up flash areas by 9 and 18 green. And then usually somebody from the PGA of America will be out there with them, you know, doing whatever.
0: Right.
1: Usually it's Julius Mason, who's... I had a little thing with Julius one time at one of the PGA championships because I was there with Jaime Diaz and Van Sickle was there. Who else? John Hawkins might have been there with us and everything. And they're like, they can't ask normal questions. Like, they can't ask certain questions because they're going to be there each and every week. And,
0: right. You
1: know, they'll be like, no, you don't want to get the cold shoulder from the guy. You don't want to get your credentials pulled, uh-huh. Which completely makes sense. But at the same token, so they're like, here's a list of questions. And I raise my hand to get the microphone, and Julius Mason just looks at me and goes, no. I was like, all right. Well, we tried. Good try. So every once in a while, I see Julius at the PGA show down in Orlando because it's the PGA merchandise show. It's put on by the PGA of America. And I'll just see Julius and just go, no. And he goes, okay, as long as we're good on that, we're fine. So that's coming up is the 108th PGA Championship at Aronimink. Gary Van Sickle from Sports Illustrated will be with us. He just had a hole-in-one, by the way. Todd Lewis from the Golf Channel, Adam Shupak from Golf Week, and Ron Green Jr. from Global Golf Post. All of them will be with us from Aronimink to talk about the PGA Championship next week. What I can tell you right now is 13 miles west of Escanaba. It's in Michigan's scenic Upper Peninsula. 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It was won last year by 17-year-old Vince Siegel of Seymour, Wisconsin, and he did that at the Lido at Sand Valley. 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Congrats to Haley Fish from Suamico, Wisconsin. She competed in the Drive, Chip, and Putt National Championship at Augusta National. 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
0: 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Scott, my friend, how are you this morning?
6: Good. How are you doing?
0: I'm doing really well. How are things down in the heart of Texas? How's the weather been? Because we've had wild weather up here in Wisconsin.
6: Yeah, it's been actually pretty good for here. It can go either way at this time of year, just like where you're at.
0: Yeah, that's true. Talk a little bit about what the head of research and development

0: development means for BGT. What does it entail? What do you focus on day in and day out?
1: Well, yeah, I mean, our company is obviously, we're a small company, and we try to offer products, develop products that are unique, technically unique, you know, some products that you can't just get with any of the other, you know, more common, larger manufacturers.
0: I know that you personally have more than 20 years of experience in golf equipment development. You had stays, including a master's and bachelor's degree in mechanical engineering from Texas A&M. When you were doing that, what were your plans with going forward? Was golf in the picture at that point, or were you looking to do something else?
1: No, it just kind of randomly popped up back in the day. I was working as a normal mechanical engineer, had gotten out of grad school, and got an opportunity at TaylorMade to start with. And from there, and that was back in the late 90s, I've worked for TaylorMade, Titleist, Callaway, and then Adams. Had a long history with Adams with Barney, and then that's how I ended up back here with BGT when he decided to start this up.
0: 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You have a broad, expansive resume, and as mentioned, Callaway Golf, Adams Golf, Titleist, TaylorMade. What do you learn from those experiences? What do you take away from those experiences? And how do you apply what you learned to what you're doing today?
1: Oh, yeah. Well, obviously, getting to work for a wide range of companies, you get to know, you know, all the technical details. And what I've really been able to take care of, it's similar to kind of how Adams was in the beginning, BGT as a startup, is to try to do things that are unique, different, you know, to some degree better. And so we try to come up with unique technologies like our stability putter shafts, which are, you know, a multi-piece shaft that's very unique. And then our putters, which have unique properties, basically have a technical features that you're not going to get really anywhere with any other product or any other manufacturer.
0: I was fortunate enough to do club fittings with Titleist and with Cobra when Cobra was big and they were associated with Titleist. One of the things I always found fascinating when we were doing demo days is people didn't know what they had in their bag. They had no idea what they were using sometimes. And people didn't know what their carry distances were, which would imagine plays right into what the Silo Tour wedge shaft is for people who go through 8-iron through lob wedges. They don't know how far they carry. If you go, what do you hit an iron? They go 130, and it's like 130 with the carry and the rollout. It's not 130 in the air. And I would imagine that with the Silo wedge shaft, it helps kind of dial people in so that they know how far they have to carry it. So when they have a shot in front of them, they can feel confident in what they're doing.
1: Yeah, absolutely. Yeah, I mean, one thing that, I mean, you just mentioned it, one thing that's really happened over my career and over the last 30 years is the use of launch monitors and the technology with being able to measure how far a ball travels, exactly the line it travels and where it lands. And so, you know, some people, if you don't have access to that technology, it's hard to know exactly how that's all working out. But now we have it, we test extensively with it, and we've developed in particular the Silo wedge shaft to be able to, with your scoring clubs, to be very precise. We've tested with a wide range of golfers, been able to make sure that they hit more consistently, especially with distance,
0: right,
1: with that shaft. And that's as a result really of the measurement technology and then the ability to adjust the multi-piece shaft to very specific specifications.
0: I would imagine too, when you're going through fittings, it really helps because you can help dial people in with what they're looking for in terms of wedge performance, because most of them don't, you know, it was big for a while when tour players are using 60 degree wedges and everybody's like, I have to have a 60 degree wedge, whether they could hit a 60 degree wedge or not. Me personally, the highest wedge I have in my bag is 56 degrees. I have a sand wedge and that's it. I don't have a 60 because I like just playing the 56. But I would imagine that would be a different set of constraints when you're trying to recommend something in terms of the Silo wedge shaft, is looking at what the wedge makeup is in someone's set and going, here's what you need, because either the gapping's wrong or the trajectory's wrong or the spin is a little bit different because of the way you swing any of the clubs.
1: Absolutely. Yeah. I mean, and you're actually kind of hitting on a point there, is that the a lot of the launch monitor technology has been used for drivers and then maybe a little bit of iron fitting. But when you get down to wedges, it's where it gets very specific. You want to know that you hit each one of your wedges a particular distance, and you want to know that it's consistent. And so that's kind of what we've strived for. And it gives an opportunity.

0: opportunity for people to both. I mean, if you just know that you have a 56-degree wedge and you'd like to hit it a more consistent distance, you have that. But if then also you would like to kind of dial in your gaps more precisely, it allows for that to happen also.
1: Scott Burnett with us, head of research and development at Breakthrough Golf Technologies. Go to breakthroughgolftech.com for more information. Follow them on social media on X at @B_GolfTech. Do avid golfers really understand the weight factor and maybe a wedge and how it affects flight, trajectory, spin, quality of shots?
0: I don't know how much they understand, but you know, we obviously offer three different weights of shafts that will kind of cover the spectrum. I think it's fairly obvious which whether you use the lightweight. We have a lightweight shaft and we have a medium weight, which tends to be the more popular one, about 115 grams, which kind of works. And then we have a heavier 130 gram shaft. But I think you can pretty much figure out which weight you should be based on. I mean, if you're a really strong player, then you go with a heavier 130, but most people will fit into the 115. And if you're someone who plays really lightweight iron shafts, then you kind of can go into our lighter weight iron shaft, which is more in the 95 gram range.
1: And then on the other side, there's the Forda and the Forda Tour wood shafts, which provide lightweight speed without excess spin. You get straighter shots that start off straighter to begin with, which is huge. More consistent carry windows. There's tighter downrange dispersion. The result, I would imagine, is the combination of all that is more usable, playable speed for a player.
0: Absolutely, yeah. The Forda wood shaft is our second line extension. We've had what we call the Brava shaft for a long time, and then after a lot of player testing, we do a ton of player testing, a ton of launch monitor testing. We basically tweaked and dialed in the specifications to essentially make people more consistent. That's the number one thing that gets people more distance. is to get them more consistent. We focus a lot of that with our testing and then adjusting specifications to the shaft to achieve that. And that's what the Forda is all about.
1: When you talk about getting people in for the testing, how do you go about like vetting them, figuring out what kind of players that you're looking for? Do you look for people who are looking for speed, looking for distance, or you just take whoever that is and then kind of fitting them into and seeing whether it's, you know, going to be a Forda, Forda Tour, or what they're going to do with the silo shaft? Do you have a specific parameter in mind, or do you just try to bring somebody in and see how you fit them?
0: No, it's what we have a pretty large testing pool. Fortunately, we're in the Dallas-Fort Worth area. We have a large population of golfers, and so we have players of a variety of skill levels and a variety of speeds. And so we will select a subset of those for any particular test. And we test with a lot of measurement technology during the testing so that we can see what's going on. But yeah, it's important when you're doing this type of test to get a normal distribution of players that are out there in the marketplace so that you get realistic numbers. And that's what we try to do with our test player pool.
1: Do you have an opportunity to play today? You're going to get out a little bit?
0: I actually might. I might be able to get out today and at least go out and practice. I like to go out and hit balls even better a lot of times if I can't get out and play.
1: And then you can take advantage of both the Forda Tour and the Silo Tour wedge shafts in your bag, and you'll be better than everybody else. And they'll wonder why, and then you can educate them.
0: we'll hope so.
1: Scott, I appreciate you taking the time this morning. Play well today, and we'll do this again down the road, my friend.
0: All right, thank you.
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0: 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You need an emergency 9. 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Charlie Houston producing the program. We greatly appreciate that. Next week, all of our guests come live from the PGA Championship at Aronimink. Gary Van Sickle will be with us. Todd Lewis from the Golf Channel. Adam Shupak from Golf Week. And Ron Green Jr. from Global Golf Post. 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
1: The game doesn't end at the 18th hole. It simply changes scenery. Crafted for the enduring tradition of the links. Refined for the unrelenting demands of the day. Fescue and dunes. Wherever the game takes you.
2: Hi, everybody. Welcome to 2 Off the First. I'm Ryan Ballingy. It's May the 8th, 2026. Great to have you here. We've got a few things to talk about on this Friday show. We're typically doing them on Mondays and Thursdays, and we're going to try and set those up to our newsletter, The Break, which you should subscribe to, but we'll get to that later. On this episode, I'm going to talk about my visit yesterday to LIV Golf Virginia. It's my first time at a LIV Golf event, and I wanted to check it out, given obviously everything that's happened. And I really haven't had the opportunity to go otherwise the couple of times that LIV has been here in its history due to other commitments. So I kind of wanted to see what it was all about before perhaps it was too late. And then I do want to talk a little bit about some comments from Rory McIlroy ahead of the Truist Championship, suggesting that the reality of the situation is players are going to skip signature events, and why I agree with that, and why I think that spurs on the PGA Tour all the more to do better with their scheduling moving forward. Let's start with the fact that I went to LIV Golf Virginia, Trump National Golf Club, Washington, D.C., which is across the Potomac River in Northern Virginia, a town called Sterling. It used to be called Great Falls as the address for this club. I guess it's a technicality that it's not, but whatever you want to use. This is President Donald Trump's golf club in the D.C. area. He frequently goes there to play golf when he does and when he's in the area, although more in his second term, he's gone down to Mar-a-Lago, where he basically makes his permanent residence outside of the White House and plays golf down at Trump International Golf Club there. But occasionally he's been to this club in D.C., and certainly more in the first term. And this property has hosted a couple of different events. Hosted LIV originally when they came to the area. I think they called it LIV Washington, D.C. at the time. And that was won by Harold Varner III, if I remember right. And then before that, in I think it was 2017, they hosted the Senior PGA Championship really early on in his first term. And they brought it to there. So I had been to the facility, but I hadn't been there in 10 years. And I went down with the intent of just kind of see what LIV Golf was about. I've never seen a LIV Golf event in person. Obviously, we've done tons of commentary about LIV Golf since 2022. What the events look like in terms of TV ratings and finances from documents that are publicly and not publicly available. From just kind of faraway skepticism about the financing and the viability of this product long term. But I wanted to experience it for myself to say, okay, I at least went to an event and I feel like I have a kind of handle on what that's like. Not that every event is the same, but I do find that the intent, I think, with a lot of LIV Golf is to make each event feel somewhat the same. And to some extent, that is a good thing. To some extent, that is a bad thing, right? If every event feels the same, what makes it unique? What makes it a unique draw? On the other hand, if every event is the same and you hear from friends elsewhere that may have attended the LIV event that they had a great experience and you should expect the exact same thing when it comes to your town or country, then maybe you're more apt to go. I think it kind of cuts both ways. So I arrived about 11:30 on Thursday morning, and they have their shotgun start, which is, I believe, is at 1:05. And I didn't even think about that this year until I got there, because they have 19 groups now, right? There's 57 players, 19 threesomes. So you actually have a shotgun start, 1 through 18, and then you have another feature group go off of number one. And we'll come back to that. But that I got there with, you know, an hour and 40 minutes until they started the actual golf. So I wanted to walk around the facility. I wanted to kind of see how many people showed up. Not just in general, but also well beforehand, right? If you go to a PGA Tour event or an LPGA event or really any traditional golf tournament, tee times start early and they run late. So you could show up first thing in the morning, and unless you're there at the crack of dawn, someone's probably playing golf, competitive golf on the golf course. That's not the case with LIV Golf, right? You've got this waiting time. And so

I think some people were aware of that and probably more aware of that if you haven't been to a lot of other events, think, oh, I should get there early, get ready to go. No, you get there at, 12:30, 12:45. If you want to see the players warming up, you go do that. They had the putting green at Trump National DC. It's an interesting property in that it is perched from above and then it kind of dips down toward the Potomac River. So the first tee is right off of the clubhouse patio, at least the back tee is. And the putting green is, 20, 30 paces to the right. And then the waterfall that kind of you see from the 18th hole behind the 18th green, that is all kind of in the same general area. But you got to kind of walk around and make a little bit of a hike. It's not a huge hike, but a little bit of a hike to get to that tee box. And so, there are fans who are trying to watch the putting green and not have to walk all the way down in the valley to go toward the practice facility, which is very nice. It's a gorgeous, huge practice facility there. And players were getting ready, but not many around that time frame. 11:45, 12 o'clock when I started walking around, there really weren't that many players out there trying to get ready. If you were hitting balls, you're putting, if you, some were doing bunker work or pitching game, that type of stuff. But as the time grew closer, then the players seemed to kind of expend more energy getting ready. So, some went down to the range, you took a cart down to the range. A lot of them were frankly on the putting green, probably because of the convenience of it relative to having to walk around the rest of the property. But eventually people probably got down there. So there really weren't that many people there to watch all of those things. Maybe, I don't know, 1,000 people on the property at that point with an hour to go because there was nothing to watch other than warm-ups. And you could go around and see the merch tent or the fan village, which is kind of their area where stuff just mostly for families, people bring their kids, but also food trucks and concessions and a bar and like a mini golf course that you can play and places to stand and talk and sit and watch and stuff like that. And that was actually one of the nice things about it, that the fan village was very well done. Just a nice place to gather. It's not a place for 5,000 people to gather, but it's nice for people who have basically brought their family and they need something to do instead of watch golf so their kids can make noise and then you take them around and they can watch the golf and be quiet kind of thing. But that was actually a nice touch. So as we got closer to the event starting itself, I kind of made my way back to the media center, grabbed a bite to eat as typically happens in these types of things. And someone from LIV Golf actually came over to me and said, hey, we're taking media over to a viewing box on the first tee at the start. If you'd like to go, we can walk you over. And there were three of us, a couple of younger journalists, one local, one who covers golf as well, both relatively new. I mean, they're fresh out of school, so that was their assignment. But really cool to talk to them. And so we went over toward the first tee box and stood on there, and they have two MCs. They have two different guys who they work off of a script. They give you kind of course wide announcements. I mean, there are so many speakers at a LIV Golf event, more than I've probably seen at all the concerts I've been to. Every 20 to 30 yards at certain places on the property, not everywhere, definitely not everywhere, but at the congregation point. So kind of on 18, where a lot of people were coming in from the side. Number one, where a lot of people were coming in, obviously that's a starting hole for the whole thing. And then a couple of other places on the property where there were just speakers every 20, 30 yards. And so you could hear all throughout the property, well, not all throughout the property, but a lot of the property, those announcements. We're 10 minutes away. We've got who do we think is going to win? Kind of a catch up on who's playing well, that type of stuff. That kind of information that was useful if you've never been to a LIV Golf event or have never paid attention to it. And at the same time, also kind of loud and sort of obnoxious, but with the intent of getting your attention. Like that would never happen at a PGA Tour event. That would be whispered, or that would be on like an LED board somewhere, and they would hope that you would look for that information about the FedEx Cup standings or some player's bio or things like that. That is not the case with LIV. And as they were getting ready for this kind of countdown toward the shotgun start, they had parachuters jumping in with flags. They wanted to honor their newly rebranded
Oklahoma Golf Club. So it's Taylor Gooch's team. So it's not Smash anymore, which is what it was when Brooks Koepka was.

in charge of it. It's now OKGC. And so they had him tee off on the first tee in a featured group to kind of highlight that. And you know, the last few minutes, you know, they had a countdown, played songs. You know, obviously, we were near a big LED board with a lot of speakers. So it was loud to me, but it probably wasn't that loud throughout the rest of the property. In different points, obviously, where the speakers were, that probably was the case. And then they, you know, they had the tee off, right? They had Bryson as part of that first group, and I believe Taylor Gooch, and I think Thomas Peters was the third. Can't remember it all the second. But a really interesting thing to me was that the CEO, Scott O'Neill, was on the tee box. He was talking to guys, dapping them up. In the second group, when John Rahm came along with Dustin Johnson and I forget who it is the second. I have their pictures on my phone. But in that, David Pooch. And as part of that, you know, he went up and talked to all the different players and dapped them up. He gave like a light back massage. I mean, you know, just a playful back massage to John Rahm's caddy. He was talking to people that he knew or that were special guests. There really weren't that many people around the tee box. It probably didn't look very good on TV. There's probably 30 to 50 people around that tee box that weren't media or kids. But the reason for that is it's kind of a limited space around that tee box. Not the best place to show off a crowd. At Trump National, to be candid, but you know that's the way that it looked, and so they had us kind of stand there, and there were kids in front of us, and Bryson came over and signed autographs for kids, and there was kind of this funny moment where he's going down the line, he's, you know, signing an autograph, he's asking kids where they want it signed, and he came upon this kid who had a new hat. I think it was for the Korean Golf Club. You know, they have this kind of tiger logo, and he goes up to the kid, he's got his Sharpie out, he's ready to sign, and the kid's like, no, like he didn't want the autograph, like on his new hat. And I fully respect that, and so did Bryson. He understood and kept going along the line, and you know, they're introduced very loudly by the MCs, and then there's kind of polite golf clapping, which is a really weird contrast, because yes, you may want live golf to be louder, but the truth is most people are conditioned to watch golf very quietly and be polite. And so for the people who show up, you give them the golf clap after basically getting yelled at that these guys are on the tee. And there's nothing wrong with that enthusiasm matched with polite clapping. It's just a weird contrast. And so I think in total, there are probably, and I'm very bad at estimating crowds, so please don't take this as gospel. But if I looked out from the first tee all the way out across the property, I would have seen probably 3,000 people. In my mind's eye. What that number actually is, I do not know. And I didn't ask, and they probably wouldn't tell. But it was interesting how people really tended to congregate at 1 and 18. And then a volunteer I talked to later said, really, most of the people are following the two big groups, the group with Rahm and the group with Bryson. And everybody else kind of doesn't get much in the way of spectators. But that kind of played out on TV. Later on, I came home, had to come back to my house. And I watched a couple of minutes on, I didn't realize they were streaming on Fox Sports. And at the time, toward the end of the day, they had about 1,500 concurrent viewers. So I don't know what that looked like, again, at a different time. And one of the things that the volunteer I talked with along the first hole was very interesting. He speculated this, that he was wondering if more people would show up than otherwise would come because there's this thought that live golf could go away, or that less people will show up than expected because they think live golf is going away. So why should they bother? And I don't know if there will be any net response one way or the other. I have a few friends and acquaintances that I know are going at some point over the weekend, but I don't think as many that might go to like a PGA Tour event if it were at Congressional, for example. But also, I don't have tons of friends in Northern Virginia. So that's anecdotal. All that to say, the experience, if you took out the fact that it was something that is in turmoil and has a lot of skeptics and doubters and haters because of either the financing source or because it was a breakaway tour, LIV Golf is very capably run. I mean, very professionally run. The media staff, very professional. A media center that looked like any other media center I've ever been in, and you should expect that kind of thing. They hired some folks from the tour or other places or other sports, you know, that you expect them to run it professionally. The signage was very good, very clear signage all over the place, kind of making it clear what was happening. Be aware for, people shouting for reasonably priced concessions. Not cheap by any stretch, but certainly not.

raking you over the coals, like $19 for a beer at the PGA Championship kind of thing. But it certainly wasn't cheap either. It was pretty competitively priced. But there was plenty to just kind of distract you from golf if you needed it, whether that was the merchandise area where I went in and looked around, and it feels like there weren't people who were going specifically to team displays. And some of the merch looked definitely freshly printed because they've changed some of the team names this year. But, you know, there were enough people walking around that had team logos on. I mean, not a ton of the population of the attendees, but, you know, a fair number. But it didn't seem like anything other than business is normal for the players themselves. You know, they play golf, they hit shots, they make the game look very easy, and they go and play, and they get politely clapped at if there's someone there, and if not, they keep on playing, right? I mean, they're playing for money. It doesn't really matter who shows up, right? So they're going to get the money regardless, and they are really great players, right? I mean, they're better than everybody else you know, so they're out there playing golf. It was kind of and I'll try to go back, I think, Saturday, not Sunday because it's Mother's Day. But I will try to go back and just kind of see what the weekend vibe is like versus this weekday vibe, right? Thursday at 1 p.m. in Washington, D.C., it's going to be kind of hard to get a lot of people to come watch. So I want to know what that number looks like at 1 p.m. on a Saturday. And also what the kind of political attachment response is in this area, right? This is a very Democratic community, both on this side in Maryland and also that part of Virginia and Northern Virginia. And I've never been to a golf tournament with an active protest. It wasn't a big one, but there were probably, I don't know, 30 people gathered at a congregation space on the road into Trump National. And, you know, they had various different things that they were trying to protest, whether that was the war in Iran, whether that was just kind of general dislike of Donald Trump, whether it was human rights. There were a couple of, and I didn't see all of the signs and flags, but various different issues represented there. And I'm curious if the connection that Liv has with Trump by paying Trump to be at this property, if that has a negative effect on viewership, attendance locally, right? Versus playing at RTJ last year, which doesn't have an outward political affiliation of any kind and, you know, is harder to get to, right? It's way farther away in the community of Northern Virginia, but it is, you know, a little easier to get to in terms of just highway access. It's a little bit tricky getting into Trump National Golf Club because of just the traffic that is in Northern Virginia at that part of Northern Virginia in that time of day, especially on a weekday. All told, you know, I said this, I walked a little bit with Bob Herrig from Sports Illustrated, great journalist who has covered this kind of down the middle as best he can over the last couple of years, and was asked to kind of build relationships with the people at Liv in the event that it went on longer than anyone might have suspected. And I think if you just kind of walk around a Liv event and don't never had an opinion one way or the other, you think this is totally fine, well-run event. The speakers are all over the place, yes, but the noise is mostly ambient until you get in certain spots where the volume's turned up. But you don't hear it throughout the property. It actually sounds worse on TV because they have the speakers in and around the facility where the commentators are talking. And the mics pick that up. If they didn't do that, I don't think it would be so obvious that they're playing music everywhere. You just don't catch it everywhere on the property. But there certainly are pinch points where it's definitely loud enough to be more than ambient noise. But the concessions are fine. The fan village was fine. The merch tent was fine. They had a couple of areas of premium seating, one for the four aces by the first hole, one that's the birdie shack, which I think is probably meant to be more of a kind of party area for people who really want to drink. They had suites, really nice build out on the 18th hole. If all of this were a PGA Tour event, instead you go, this is quite nice. This is quite nice. And I think it'll be interesting to see as whatever is about to unfold here unfolds, whether the players and atmosphere will feel different, but it seemed kind of quiet in that, you know, there weren't a ton of people there on a Thursday. You don't usually expect that anyway for most golf tournaments, that no one seemed panicked. I mean, no one seemed at least outwardly like, oh God, it's all falling apart. You know, it seemed pretty normal business from what I can tell. So I'll be back on Saturday. It'll be interesting to see what that looks like. And I'll talk about that a little bit next week.

0: I realize that's most of the show today, but I at least wanted to get into that with you. And I want to spend a couple of minutes on Rory McIlroy talking before the Truist Championship about his decision to skip Heritage, and which he's done the last couple of years, and then also to skip Doral last week. And his defense, which I think is very fair, which is, hey, we don't have to play these events. We are allowed as independent contractors and members to select the events that we play. As long as we meet the minimum number of them, which he is going to do, then I can choose to not play some. And if you're going to have a scheduling like this where you have three signature events in 4 weeks sandwiched between two major championships, you're going to have some guys not play them all. And until you reevaluate the schedule to get to a place where you can space these out a little bit more evenly, that's the extent of it. That's what's going to happen. So I think the reality has set in for, and people have known this for a while, that this portion of the schedule was going to be pretty ugly in terms of just too many events at once. Mostly everyone played, right? They're $20 million tournaments. But I think is that shock value wears off over time for some of the better players. They may be more apt to skipping in situations where this might happen. I think the PGA Tour will respond in kind with their future competition committee and say, look, we need to space this out a little bit better, maybe have a major and a signature in a month, or if you have your major at the beginning of the month for whatever, the PGA is kind of in the middle of the month, but maybe you can have one at the end of the month and one leading in. You could get away with that a little bit better because there's a break after a major. Okay, that's fine. But they've got to kind of space this portion of the schedule out a little bit better, and then they'll figure it out. I'm sure they will figure it out. But right now, Rory just kind of had to say what was obvious, that not everyone's going to play every event, and you're not going to get everybody for even as much as you want to. And I don't think that there needs to be a world where every event is a signature event, where every event is a $20 million tournament. I don't think that needs to be. I think this demonstrates it for two reasons. One, the attendance at Doral was not very good for a variety of reasons, five or six reasons you could give, right? F1's in town. It was hot. Miami's not a good sports town. Political component. It kind of came together late. There's a lot of things that you could point to why the attendance wasn't particularly high, at least in person. And so I think that they will get to a place where they go, okay, we'll space all these things out. We'll get a little bit better with that. But if you bring in more players and more signature events, more players is good, but more signature events, I don't think is good. I think you need step-down events. Every event can't be the biggest thing ever. I think that's actually one of the flaws with LIV Golf, is that every event is the same. Every event has a $30 million purse, $20 million individual purse, $10 million team purse, same points, all that stuff. And in concept, that sounds good. But I think golf fans have been conditioned to understand that not every event is the same. Some are a little bit weaker. Some are a little bit kitschier. Some are a little bit smaller, more intimate, or totally different. They have their own personalities. And that is a good thing for each event to have its own personality. A little different purse, a little different field makeup. You need those tournaments. They need to exist. You can't just abolish them or make them all be $20 million tournaments. You need build and ebb and flow. That's what you need on the tour schedule. So I hope that all of this is kind of a realization for the PGA Tour that maybe having the same event 14 or 18 times in the course of a season is in fact not a good thing. And there's something to be learned from that. All right, finally, just a minute here. Well, the PGA Championship field, it came out earlier in the week, 156 players. There are 154 that are known. There are two spots being held for the winners of the Truist Championship and the Myrtle Beach Classic, if they're not already exempt. Odds are at least one of them is going to be exempt, if not both, but already, and then they'll figure that out. Sudarshan Yellamaraju is the first alternate. Max Homa was originally. He got in. Winfield Mickelson, WD'd. Again, he's only played one tournament this year. LIV Golf South Africa, which I suspect he thought might have been the last LIV Golf tournament, and then has not played. I have no inkling on what is going on with the personal family matter that he's dealing with. I have no idea. Not a concept. Hopefully, it's something that he can deal with successfully. I know that the guy is a pariah in a lot of golf circles now, but at a human level, I don't want someone to go through horrible things. So we'll have to see about that, but certainly respect his wishes and hope he does okay, and what's going on is okay for him and his family. But we've got a really good feel. We got all the top 50. We basically got all the top 100 in the world. This is what the PGA Championship does. It gets them to a much stronger field, even including the 20 players who qualify as PGA of America professionals. And they kind of balance out having those players who typically don't stand a chance compared to having the top 100 in the world. It's a pretty good trade-off. It actually kind of works for them. One of the things they do very, very well is making sure they get as many of the best players in the world invited to the tournament as humanly possible out of that top 100. It's a good move on their part. And then you have your 20 professionals. So now you have 36 spots for various players for various reasons. And that all kind of works itself out pretty nicely. So we should have a good field at Ronimink. We will be up there for part of the week. Next week, I'm also going to Cincinnati on Tuesday to play in a pro-am for the LPGA's Kroger Queen City Championship out in Cincinnati. We'll talk to some players for the Road to French Lick, playing with Brendan Sweeney. We're having a great time out there. Probably try to do a show of some kind out there, but we'll see how all of that works out. That's going to do it for us on this episode of the show. Thank you so much for watching or listening. We'll be back next week with another slate of shows. Try and do two of these a week, Monday and Thursday. We're going to try and time this up to the break newsletter, as I mentioned, which I send out every Monday and Thursday, even though I'm actually going to send it out today. We're trying to square these things up a little bit better now with high school golf season having ended. But we'll have that available in the newsletter first thing on Monday and Thursday when we send those out. And it'll kind of be the podcast meant for people who subscribe to the break to catch up on things happening in the world, either video or audio form. And it'll still be available to the public, but it's really meant for the subscribers of the break. So check that out at golfnewsnet.com. If you got any questions for me, Ryan at thegolfnewsnet.com. I'm on Facebook and Instagram at Ryan Ballingy Golf. And you can find Golf News Net on those services at Golf News Net, as well as on TikTok. We're over there now. I'm Ryan Ballingy. Thank you for watching or listening. We will catch you next week right here on 204s.
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1: The game doesn't end at the 18th hole. It simply changes scenery. Crafted for the enduring tradition of the Lynx. Refined for the unrelenting demands of the day. Fescue and dunes. Wherever the game takes you.
2: Hi everybody, Ryan Balogi here. Great to have you. You're with us. My guest today is Jared Phillips. He's the CEO of Golfin, a new app that we want to talk about. We have a relationship with them. Very excited to start that relationship here in 2026 and extend it into 2027. But wanted to have Jared on because who better to talk about Golfin, the app, the platform, and everything behind it than one of the co-founders and CEO. So Jared, thanks for being here. For folks who may not be familiar with Golfin already, can you give them the kind of 30,000 foot approach and then we'll dig deeper?
3: Yeah, well, first off, thanks for having me. Looking forward to working with you and chatting. A lot of respect for what you do in the space and appreciate how you approach content and golf. So first off, thanks for having me. The way that I would view Golfin is like this. Golfin is if you took a credit card rewards concept and applied it to a digital caddy app like Arcos, 18 Birdies, or The Green. That is about as high level as I can go, where we think that golfers should share in the value they create, which, let's be honest, golfers create a lot of the value around this industry, and there's not a whole lot of places that you can get any return of value for that. So that's what Golfin is.
2: So there's a rewards program tied to usage of the app, tracking your game in the app. How was that developed? And then can you kind of give folks an idea of how the kind of free tier works versus the membership model that allows you to kind of enhance those rewards as part of that membership?
3: Yeah, absolutely. So if you start going down the rabbit hole, which I imagine a lot of your listeners will, you can kind of find as much information as you want. I'll give you kind of the base level view because I think it's the right place to start. Okay. And that requires me taking a step back. And I want to say, first off, for anybody who's like, well, I'm an 18 Birdies user, I'm an Arcos user, I'm a Hole 19, I actively use and pay for all of those apps. Okay. The CEO of a company that is theoretically a competitor uses all of those apps, not just for oppositional research either. Okay. They, in my opinion, serve different purposes. Now, when Arcos launched a decade ago, I was there. I put sensors on my club. I was trying to win my club championship. I was trying to get better, right? I never did win, but I loved the insights. And to me, that was a very cool niche, and I still think they're great at what they do. I think that a lot of the additional apps in the space kind of have this piece that they're very, very good at. It's the sociability with 18 Birdies, the golf watch ability on Golf Shot. Unbelievable, okay? Like, probably feels weird me saying that. What we did is said, look, if you were to look at that space, the caddy app space, and go, what's not there? Rewards aren't there. And quite frankly, even though I pay for all of those features from all those apps, I don't love that I have to do it, right? Like, when features are hid behind a paywall, it's kind of annoying. That said, I'm a golf sicko. I'm going to pay for it anyway because I want to know what it's like, and I think it makes me better overall. So going to your original question, how does Golfin work? There is nothing paywalled inside of our app, period. 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Nothing's behind a paywall. Any money you choose to spend in Golfin is your choice. And the best way I can explain it is like this. I don't know about you, Ryan. I'm a credit card rewards crazy person. Are you in that game?
2: Yeah, I have a couple of very strategic credit cards that I pay for the benefit.
3: Exactly right. That's the best way to view it. Like, I am a Chase Sapphire Reserve holder, okay? Chase Sapphire has three different cards. There's one that's free. There's one that costs $850 a year to have their credit card. I pay the $850 a year for the Chase Sapphire Reserve. That's how memberships work inside of Golfin. Completely optional. You don't have to do it if you don't want to. If you come and use my app and you come in and you try to enter our sweepstakes, or you come in and spin the wheel every day where we're giving away signed memorabilia from Tiger, from Jack, experiences, fine, you can do that. And when you use our app throughout the course of the year, whether that's playing rounds of golf or checking in when you go to Top Golf or go to other places, you can earn back, you know, a box of balls, maybe a wedge, whatever it is. And never pay me a dime. I love that. If you really decide to lean in and get a membership, which a lot of people are, you can really get a return for what you're putting in. And so I'll leave people to decide what it is. But the average membership is 16, 20, 25 bucks a month. You can cancel anytime. And then it's the more golf you play, the more you do, the more you'll return, which you can use with our partners inside of our marketplace.
2: And how specifically do folks earn points

0: and rewards within the Golfing Marketplace?
1: Yeah, so it's a good question. Obviously, I just said, like, I use all those other apps, but I also have my own app. So there's a funny way to kind of position those things together. Simply starting a round of golf when you go out to play, you can start a round of golf inside of my app, throw it in your bag, not touch it again. And then when you go to end, you end, put in your scores, you get more points if you put in your scores. You don't have to, but you'll get more points if you do. You want to leave a review about the course you just played? You don't have to, but you'll get more points if you do. You want to upload a photo. This is how much I paid. This is how I felt about it. Conditions were kind of off here. Didn't love the value. Again, you can do as little or as much as you want, but the more you kind of tell us about where you're playing, how you feel about what you did, the more points you're going to get. But by no means are we saying you must do this and you must do that if you want to get these points. It's kind of a choose your own adventure, but it's as simple as you can use it on every shot. We have plays like we'll recommend shots, but I try to not use my phone when I'm on the golf course as best I can too. So that's why we built it that way. You don't have to be on your phone at all. And then just simply when you're done, enter your scores if you want. If not, just finish. Don't put in any of your scores. And you'll get points just for using our app while you were out playing. So it can be as little as I pressed it three times and I got some points, or I was looking at it every shot to get yardages. It's kind of a choose your own adventure.
0: Yeah, I think ultimately I hope people are savvy enough, almost 20 years into having smartphones, into knowing that your data is valuable. There is a value associated with it, and that if something's free, that means you're probably part of the money-making operation. And that is okay. That's fine. That's a tacit agreement we make with the platforms we care about, but that you can get some share of it back your way in something that you want. That is golf equipment or golf experiences or merch or memorabilia.
1: And that's
0: you
1: the name thing.
0: Right, that's okay. That's fine. That works out. You benefit.
1: We're being more honest about it. You think those other platforms I just named aren't doing the same things that
0: exactly.
1: I'm doing?
0: Oh, 100%.
1: They're asking you to pay a price to do it, right? Exactly. We're saying, look, how about we share in it? There's this thing that I always say, and I kind of alluded to it earlier, but like my feeling as someone who spent a lot of money on golf, who's a fan, who's a super fan, who plays a lot, belongs to a country club, travels, goes to pro events. It's like, it was a one-way street for a long time for me. And so this whole concept of golfing is, we think golfers should share in the value that they create. That's a pretty simple concept that doesn't happen very often in this industry. This is the first time it happens. Yes, is your data valuable to us? It absolutely is. Do we sell your data? Absolutely not. We don't. We do not sell your data. And I can get into how that works either, how that works as well. Well, how does that happen? We can get into that. But my background is very much around privacy. I don't take your data and go sell it elsewhere. It doesn't work that way.
0: I wanted to get into that because I'm glad you mentioned that. I mean, I wanted to get a sense of how you got to here. I mean, I find how people get into golf as an industry, as their job, particularly interesting, because very few

0: really interesting because very few people wind up starting in golf. It's not like their parents were PGA professionals or something like that. Something brought them into it. So what brought you to work in golf as your career from where you started?
1: Yeah, so that's a winding road. I'll try to keep it as brief as possible. But I was in sales. I was an insurance, commercial insurance guy. And as you know, if you've ever worked in B2B commercial insurance, a lot of that occurs on the golf course, right? A lot of those deals happen on the golf course. It helps if you're decent. I'm a single digit handicap, but I'm not great.
0: But hold on,
1: And
0: hold on a
1: always.
0: second. Before you finish the story, if you are a single digit handicapper, you are a good golfer. I don't
1: Okay.
0: you can downplay it as much as you want, but you are a good golfer.
1: Fair enough, fair enough. But I'm a high single digit, but I'm very proud to be a single digit. You're right. I've worked at it. And I've always had this love of the game. So I grew up not very affluent. I didn't grow up poor, so I'm not trying to make it seem like I did. But my dad was a police officer, my mother was a nurse, and golf was a luxury. Okay. We could play maybe one or two times a year. And that time for me was always on Father's Day. On Father's Day, I could go out with my dad, my grandfather, my brother. And it was the one time a year my family would spend money on us to go play golf. And so what did that do to me from ages 8, 9, 10, 11, 12? Man, this is like the best day of my year. I love being out there with my dad, my grandfather, my brother. So as soon as I was legally able to work in Michigan, where I grew up, I went and got a job at Gull Lake View Golf Course, the resort. Obviously, some of you guys might know about it. It's one of the best resorts in Michigan. They've got 6-18s. And I could go work there scrubbing carts, and it allowed me to play golf for free. Okay. So, like, I got to go work scrub carts. That was the only way economically I could get involved in golf. So, like, my entire life, it was these incredibly, like, emotional, connective experiences I had with my family, and then always wanting to try to do more. Then how does that get to insurance? Long winding road, doesn't necessarily matter. I went to Xavier. I got down a sales path. I started making some money and going, look, I want to be around this game, this thing that means so much to me. What's a way that we can get involved? I started golfing with my co-founders with no experience in the golf industry other than being a super fan and being a hardcore consumer going, what would you like to see? What would you pay for? Let me put up some money because I started it, put the money up myself to say, look, if I blow it, I blow it. But I think that people would be interested in this sort of a model. Let's go try to build it. And that's how golfing started 3 years ago.
0: What do you think, kind of being in, a few years into it now, what do you think turned out to be the benefits of being an outsider to golf, at least the golf business? And what was kind of the learning curve to the golf business being an outsider?
1: It's shocking for the amount of money that is in this industry, how small it is.
0: Very small.
1: I never really would have thought that because like if you look at the names on events and the brands and the people, you're like, ah, this has got to be huge. It really isn't. Like guys that work at TaylorMade started at Titleist and then they went to other places, or the people from Kemper went to Troon, or Troon went to Kemper, or like Swag and Bettinardi have their checkered history. And like you have these like interesting kind of things where it's kind of like one enormous high school, which I did not think would be the case. And so there's like some funny drama around that. But as someone who was just agnostic to it, saying, look, I'm coming in and I'm doing something different. One of the things that I saw was like early on when I told people what I was trying to build, it was a lot of like side eye glances. Like, you're trying to do what? You're trying to, that's not really how we do it here. And that was a little off putting. That was hard to go, look, I'm trying to do this thing where it's more reflective back to users, and this is what I want to do to try to make it happen. So if you think about like the first partnership we ever like signed, the first one that ever like gave us a chance was Strixon Cleveland. Okay. Strixon and Cleveland, I will always play them because they took a chance on me when no one else was willing to. Okay. And what did we do for them? We're the number one distributor for Strixon Cleveland in the Midwest right now. Okay.
0: There you go.
1: They took a chance on us, and now we're one of the largest distributors. I mean, you have to exclude like Dick's, but like if you're talking about like single places like that, that's us, right? That's pretty good. And so you start to like see how this can work, where people grind and they get something back, and they can redeem for those Cleveland wedges they wanted, or the new ZXI5s or 7s because they saw that their favorite pro was using it. And so, like those sorts of learnings of like it's small, you got to get somebody to say yes. You get a little bit of success, and then it starts to snowball. Like that vouched for relationship of going like, no, Jared's got some weird ideas, but like he means what he says, and they've actually got a pretty cool product. You should give it a shot. Like, as soon as our people at Strixon are willing to vouch for us,

0: people, the door's open, right?
1: Yeah. Yeah, I've noticed that. That was probably my biggest takeaway, and I've talked about this very same idea to other people, particularly women founders, that's kind of come up the last couple of years. Of golf is a game. Golf business is a game of survival. It is. Yeah. The first year you get looked at like you're a lunatic.
2: Yes. For,
1: literally, if you had the best idea in the world, they still think you're a lunatic. But if you can find that right one person, your case Dunlop Sports with Turkson in Cleveland, to say yes, then you, like you said, it's a snowball. You survive, you continue, you get that relationship, and then it just kind of seems to build on itself. And then voila, it seems to work out. But yeah. That first, like, I don't know, 12 to 18 months, people look at you super skeptically yeah. as though yeah. you are trying to rob their house blind. And, you know, then they realize, oh, no, you're not. You know, you're trying exactly. to be a part of the team here.
2: Exactly. Right. I remember like my first PGA show. I was just walking around, just like trying to get people to talk to me. And this was like before Dunlop had said yes. And it was like, hey, this is what I'm doing. I want to talk to you about it. What do you want to do? I want to try to pay golfers for just playing golf. And everyone was like, what? Which obviously is not what we're doing, but it's a way to get someone's attention, right?
1: Sure.
2: What do you mean you want to pay golfers for playing? Well, kind of. What we're doing is building this nice engaged system where people can come in, and if they really want to grind, they can earn things, and we can showcase your products, but in a way that's more like golfer friendly versus marketing friendly. And it can provide you the showcase. Well, that was how we originally started. Then, you know, who'd we get connected to through some personal connections? Lab. Okay. We were one of the first ones to open Lab. That worked out very well for us last year when they were having a pretty banging year.
1: Yeah. Yeah.
2: And then Bettinardi, because they're in our back door. So getting to know Sam. In the Bettinardi family. So like all of a sudden this starts to blow up and it goes, this is actually a pretty cool thing. But yeah, you're right. Like those first conversations walking around the PGA show was, are you doing drugs right now, Jared? Like, no, I'm not. Like there's a plan here. Let me tell you about it.
1: But I mean, there are other app ecosystems where it's maybe not the exact same thing as golfing, but there are apps that are effectively, hey, whether it's data purchasing, whatever it is in the app, you're going to get something of that back. So this isn't completely unheard of that something like this could exist in golf, but I guess it's unheard of that you don't just hoard all the money and keep it for yourself.
2: Right, right. And that's, look, I have this background too, that this is where, to your question you had a second ago, not being in the golf industry, I didn't look at it the same way, right? I also, like I said, I was fortunate to have done well in my life where I could put the money down to try to start this, knowing that like it'd be the same cost of money putting down to go get an MBA. And I figured I'd learn the same amount, even if I blew it. You know what I mean? So it was like, yeah, let me give it a shot. But like, I don't care about what the standards are. I don't care about how these things have been done. I'm a power user who spends 2, 5, 8, 10 grand a year on this game that I love, this feeling I've been chasing since I was 10 years old. I feel like that should be reflected back to me in some way. Here's how I'm going to build it. And so it took a lot of conversations of me saying, you know, here's how this business relationship can work between me and other brands, between golfing and brands and users. And that was a reset, which is why a lot of people initially told us no. Like, I don't really get it. I need to see someone else do it. Well, obviously, like I said, Dunlop took that chance and paid off really well. Then obviously others did too. And now people are coming in like crazy, where honestly, we just opened Mira last week. If you'd have told me Mira was going to be in the Golf and Points Exchange less than a year after our app officially launched 3 years ago, I'd have fell out of my chair.
1: Yeah, I mean, it's funny to see. I mean, the entrepreneurial side of it, it's funny to see when things start to kind of, the curve starts to go more vertical. You know, it gets really interesting in that regard. Yeah. So you've got the business side, and that is growing, and that is great. How is the reception to the consumer, and is the consumer for golf more, you know, kind of same question? Are they as skeptical as the golf business side of things, or are they more open to new ideas?
2: Yeah. You know, what's funny about that? I didn't, maybe I should have, but like, I didn't even think about that as a factor when getting this started. Like initially some of the early action was like, there's no way this has to be a scam. There's no way. And I didn't even think that would be possible. And I was like, why would people, you know, like, why look, it costs you nothing to try it. Like, just see what happens. And then, and then if you get the box of balls in the mail, like clearly it worked out for you. But yeah, initially it was a lot harder getting started than I initially thought, because it's like such a unique value proposition. I don't think anyone thinks like, that's a dumb idea. I don't want to get something back when I go play golf. Like, no one thinks that. It just sounds too good to be true. So you're skeptical. Last year was interesting, like learning first few months, getting those first reviews on the App Store and the Google Play Store, because we're on both, really understanding what users were saying to like, how can we position this better and understand it, to go, look, being very open that your data is worth something. We're kind of reflecting value back to you. It's not like you can come in here and grind your face off and get $4,000 worth of clubs in 2 months. Okay. It doesn't work like that, but there is something which is better than everyone else. So like, why not give it a shot? And when we kind of changed that messaging to set expectations the right way, there was a huge unlock. And then really, as you might imagine, it takes that first person taking a chance and redeeming for the new DF3i. And then it shows up at their house and they text their boys to go, hey, look what just showed up. Well, that does a lot. And so we've seen that kind of be the, someone has to try it. Someone gets, you know, the balls or the putter or the driver or the whatever in the mail. And then all of a sudden they refer 12 people. It's kind of how it works.
1: That's interesting. Yeah. I mean, I guess the kind of proof is in the pudding part of it is, all right, well, this action led to this reward.
2: Yeah.
1: And then you can demonstrate that and someone goes, oh, well, I'd like that reward. All right, what do I got to do to get that? That makes a lot of sense to me. That almost kind of they tell two friends or they show two friends.
2: Correct.
1: I guess, kind of thing.
2: And we sent somebody last year to out to Oregon. This is great. We have a partnership with Jones, Seamus, and Lab. Okay, so like that entire like Oregon triumvirate. And I know there's other
1: triad.
2: Yeah. So like somebody won a sweepstakes where what did we do? We flew them out to Oregon. You got to walk into Lab and do a custom fitting. Get your custom putter done, walked away with that day, and then go to Jones and design a one-of-one bag and go to Seamus and design a one-of-one head cover. And you walked away with it that day. That was back when Lab had like a four-month wait time. Okay. And so we did that as a sweepstakes. Like 400,000 people tried to win and enter that. One guy won. What did we do? We sent a camera there to go, look, you can't deny when a person's at Lab getting this stuff done. This is for real. And I think that sort of proof helped a lot, too, to actually build some content around it. I know, like, you and I obviously talked a little bit before this. Like, the whole content creation thing is tough, but it's one of the best ways to tell the story. And so that was a nice little learning as well. When we got that out, things got picked up.
1: So as a tech guy, sometimes I'm genuinely curious about kind of the population that uses any platform or app.
2: Yeah.
1: So what is kind of the bell curve or versus the casual versus the power user versus the someone who's, you know, just a normal person who probably plays golf on the weekends every once in a while?
2: Sure. Yeah. So the breakdown is fascinating. And I will say that like it's changing rapidly because we are in 57 countries around the world. So a lot of people said that was probably a bad idea. You should have just stuck to one. But we had investors and users from all over. And it's like, why would I not try to do this everywhere? So over the winter in the Northern Hemisphere, we went heavy into South Africa, Australia, New Zealand. And it blew up. Like, it was great to see people over there playing like crazy because it was cold here. It was cold in the UK. It was cold in Canada, where like our initial user cohort came from. Well, now that's starting to come back like crazy. We've set new round records every week for 6 straight weeks. Because it's starting to warm up in the U.S. again. Imagine that.
1: Yeah.
2: Where 50% of the golfers in the world exist, just here in the U.S. So you talk about that cohort and who it is. Like, there's one thing that's universal. 58% of our users are under the age of 35. And it's probably not that shocking. This is a little bit different, kind of tech forward. Now, not to say we don't have guys in their 50s and 60s using this. We do. They're typically country club users. They go, I play a lot. I can get a lot out of this. Like, that's
1: right,
2: fine.
1: Right.
2: Good for you. But that casual user of like, hey, you know what? I can play 2-3 times a month. This is worth a shot for me because you know what? It'll help me get the putter I'm aspiring toward. We see that a lot. And really the path that's pretty universal is, you see somebody download and use the app, they go and play once and they're like, I don't really know what's going on here. You see them in like forums or on our message board, because there's a social feed inside of the app as well. Hey, how does this work? I don't really understand this. You see them play once, you can spin and win a free membership on our daily wheel spin. It's like this little game of chance, which is a ton of fun. People will win a free round with a membership. So you just get one round, they go play, and then it starts to lock in for them where they go, oh, okay, now I kind of get it. because on that free pass, you can spin something that allows you to get like a wedge for playing one round. Like it's a game of chance type thing. So it's kind of fun. Kind of has that casino like gamification. You're pulling a slot machine lever. And so once you kind of get people that get past one or two rounds, like the adoption, just like bell curve, like, up. I get it now. I understand what this can do for me, but there's four different types of memberships inside of our app, Ryan. There's one, like I said, as low as $16 a month. There's one that's $900 a month. I didn't think
1: anyone you're going to get the max of the max benefit.
2: Correct. Correct. And that's the thing. If you're going, look, I'm about to spend $3,000 on a new set of clubs, I bet you can get the same amount for less than $3,000 if you decide to go this route. And other people are starting to figure that out, okay? That you can essentially use this to your advantage to get way more value than what you're planning on spending. And so there's this curve of like, is this real? Oh man, I made more than I thought. You know what? This $16 a month one's pretty good. I've made $30 worth of value on 16. I only played three times. That's pretty crazy. And then they kind of self-adopt into it. There's also a guy that won a trip to Carlsbad, California 2 weeks ago, downloaded our app, has never spent a penny. We flew him out to Carlsbad. He got a free set of 3D printed irons. Got to meet the executive crew, play around a golf out there. He's never paid us a dime. I doubt he ever will. I don't even care. I'm happy for him. I'm thrilled for him. And so those sorts of stories make it easier. It doesn't have to be just for the power user that has the money to blow. Anybody can.
1: Yeah, and I think that's the cool thing about golfing is that there is that gamut of you could probably do a little gamification of it if you thought it all out and got your spreadsheets ready and you know all that stuff. Or you can just get a little extra from using the app and playing golf. And there's a journey there, as you mentioned, that could go any which way, but probably more toward figuring out what you can get out of it.
2: And if you're into that type of stuff, like I'm unfortunately addicted to like those sorts of like mobile type games that are kind of fun and like strategy based. Like I really like those personally. It's probably a character flaw, but like I like those things. Wait, how does this work? Trying to figure it out. That's part of the journey, part of the fun for me. And so we built it that way where it's not exactly linear. It's not always this action equals this result. There's a couple variables in there that you can work through behavior. And I think that's part of the fun. But again, overall, we're trying to make it fun. We're trying to get those like priceless experiences like to be potentially realistic. And our partners in golf now are coming in and saying, look, your users are playing so much golf at so many different places. How can we communicate with them? And so that's where golfing starts to get a little bit different from a business perspective, because again, I'm never going to send your information out ever. But if people want to come in and talk to you, I'm willing to have that conversation, but you'll never see a banner ad for every user inside of golfing. To me, that's a garbage experience. I just don't like it. But if it's specific to you, the type of courses you play, the clubs that you say you play, you expressed interest in trying to win, performance golf package, going to a VIP school that Martin Chuck puts on, and we have an offer for you. To me, that's value add and doesn't feel salesy or ad-like. It's like, no, I did express interest. I just got a custom offer just for me. Yeah, thank you. Right. I'm still going to decline, but now I understand that it's there. And that was not you just like hitting me over the head with

0: apps, you've probably had that happen to you.
1: That's right.
0: You know, as long as it happens where you intend it to happen on the platform you want to use, I think that makes all the sense in the world. And
1: That's it.
0: that's it. And so long as,
1: That's
0: and clearly being respectful of people's data, the reality, their, you know, their time, their convenience, that's the point of this app. And that's why I like Dolphins. So,
1: Exactly right.
0: all right. So Jared, thanks for being here first. 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
0: code.
1: Yeah, sorry, go ahead.
0: And you can use golfin.com as well. You can find out more information there too. Use the promo code GNN when you sign up, and you get a free month of the Silver membership, which is what I
1: Yeah,
0: have. So you can
1: absolutely.
0: get rewards quicker, which is great. And then over the course of the year, as we mentioned, we're going to be doing a whole bunch of stuff with Golfin, including holes of the week for the major golf tournaments of the week, men's and women's. We'll be highlighting that in the app and how it's easy to use. And more and more content. You'll see more from Golfin, from Jared, and the interestingly enough, a lot of Michigan-based dudes and folks related to Golfin.
1: Yeah.
0: We'll see them throughout the GNN platforms over the course of the year. But it's a great way to kick it
1: Absolutely.
0: off. Jared, thank you for coming on. Really, really enjoyed it. And we'll talk again soon.
1: Sounds good. Thank you for having me. This was fun.
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1: The game doesn't end at the 18th hole. It simply changes scenery. Crafted for the enduring tradition of the links. Refined for the unrelenting demands of the day. Fescue and dunes. Wherever the game takes you.
2: What's it like going to TGL? Down at SoFi Center in Florida, would I recommend that you go? What was it like seeing Tiger Woods this close, chipping and putting, getting ready for his comeback? Would it be a great experience for you to have for yourself? Let's talk about that in this week's episode of the 19th Hole Golf Show. I'm Ryan Ballingy. Great to have you here with us for this week's show. As I mentioned, I went down to TGL this week for the first of the 2 days that they have for the TGL Finals, pitting Tiger Woods' Jupiter Links Golf Club against Los Angeles Golf Club, which had really a pretty good battery of players between Tommy Fleetwood, Justin Rose, and Colin Morikawa, and Sahith Theegala being a key part of it as well, right? Because Morikawa's injury forced him out of the Players' Championship and kind of compromised him to a degree. But he was a key part of the season for LA Golf Club that wound up winning the title. But I didn't see the conclusion of it. I saw the first of the two matches that they played. So this opportunity came about very unexpectedly. Earlier in the year, I had a chance to go down to TGL with a different sponsor of TGL. We'll talk about how this all came about. But it just didn't work out. Didn't respond quick enough. Couldn't confirm my schedule fast enough. And then I went to try to go during the week of the Arnold Palmer Invitational. I was going to be in town for that. And there was a doubleheader that week. One on a Monday. I was supposed to fly in on a Sunday night or a Monday morning and go straight down there. We'd have a great time. And that didn't work out. I had to change my flight because of weather here in the area. So I got a phone call from the folks at Hankook Tire, who they're in their first year of sponsoring TGL. And they asked if I would like to come down, and they were like, yeah, we're really sorry about the relative lack of time to do it. I think it was a Wednesday and when they asked, and you know, I was going to fly down the following week and on a Monday. And I was like, well, you know, I can make it work. We can make it happen. And the window worked out great, and everything got set up. The Hankook Tire team was fabulous, and they flew me and another golf person for the Golf Wire, Kyle, who's fabulous, and then a couple of tire guys, actually, which is kind of interesting. They didn't know who was going to come down until basically late Monday afternoon. Meanwhile, we've got all this stuff scheduled. We've got the flights. So now we've got the TSA issues because of the Homeland Security funding lapse, especially as it relates to TSA. So I was worried about that. Also, I've been fighting like a cold or a flu. I don't think it's COVID, but something like that for the better part of a week. So on Sunday, it like finally hit me really bad. I was like, oh man, I can't not go to this. I've got to somehow rally to do this. So I think I fell asleep on my couch at like 6:30, 7 o'clock at night, like right after the golf tournament had ended. Got all the results up. Fell asleep watching March Madness. And I was like, all right, I've got to figure out a way to rally for this. That took like Theraflu. I drank probably a six pack of Powerade, like zero, like the 20 ounces. Like, come on, just, you got to make this happen. So got up at about, I don't know, 4 a.m., 4:30 a.m. Was okay enough, felt like, to be able to do this. Got to the airport. It wasn't bad. I have Clear. I've used that for a couple years now, but I don't always use it. Like at certain airports, Clear is just not as useful, but I used it this time. The security line wasn't bad at 5 in the morning, which was a good thing, and took the flights down. So I took Delta down to Atlanta, and then Atlanta to the PBI airport, the Palm Beach airport, and that was all pretty smooth. Didn't have to deal with Hartsfield-Jackson security issues. That was great. So get into TGL, or get into Palm Beach, and take an Uber over to the hotel I'm going to stay at for the night, and basically got into my room. Thank goodness they let me in early. That was great. Being a Hilton Honors member goes a long way, and they got me into my room, and I basically took a four-hour power nap and just tried to pound a couple Motrins, had

a bunch of water, just needed to rally. And that was good enough. I got up, felt like it was okay to go, went down to the hotel restaurant and had a quick bite to eat, met up with everybody from that was going to come with us, you know, that was coming over from the hotel, Vanessa and Derek from Hancock, and then the three other guys that were media members that we were going on this trip together. Had a great conversation, really enjoyed getting over there. And then we took the drive from this Embassy Suites over to SoFi Center. And this is on the campus of Palm Beach State College, which it really was, an 8-minute drive, a 10-minute drive. And you literally drive onto the campus. You're like, okay, this is not a state college, like not a huge college, but big enough. And sure enough, you go past school buildings. And I mean, the building right in front of SoFi Center is just a university building. They're the Palm Beach State College Panthers. So there's a beautiful mural of like being a Panther that they have. And then there's the gates to get into SoFi Center. So we waited for one of the folks with TGL to come out and get us our tickets. They were going to give them to us, and you know, their digital tickets. So they scanned and we went through security. All that was great. And they took us in the building about hour and a half before the match started. And I think the thing you realize walking into TGL really quickly, like the lobby is beautiful. It's a nice little gathering place. It's not that huge. This isn't an arena intended to hold 5,000 people. It's an arena intended to hold like 800 people. You know, it's not meant to have enormous crowds. It's kind of just this quirky, very golf specific gathering spot. And if you know, you know, and if you don't, you would not understand why this thing is here. And you walk in, and it's effectively, I mean, the original intention of TGL is the SoFi Center, that it was going to look more like a tennis bubble. Like there'd be somewhat permanent four walls on the sides, but the roofing would be inflated effectively for tennis. And that's what forced the design change when Storm came through and the bubble burst and destroyed that architecture. And then they realized they needed a permanent roof that would house, you know, go over the building. So that led to that delay. And you walk in, I mean, it's a tall building, right? Like you need that, you know, 60-foot tall building to exist for that screen to be as big as it is. So you walk in and I think you're kind of taken aback, at least I was, by how cavernous it feels. You walk in a lot of stadiums, indoor stadiums, to go watch an NBA game or an NHL game, and you don't ever really feel how big it is until you get into the stadium itself, like into the playing area itself, right? You kind of felt that right away at SoFi Center. And there's, you know, there's merch and there's food, all this stuff available kind of on the periphery. Right, there's fan experiences. They had club car carts for each team, you know, with their branding and stuff on it. That was nice. You know, Genesis is a sponsor, so they have cars and stuff. Hancock's got their stuff out there. You know, it's a space where there is a mixture of what you would expect in other stadiums, like sponsored stuff, food and concessions, apparel, all that. So there's two levels to TGL from the fan perspective. And it kind of goes around, I mean, it's effectively a 360, but the fan portion is really, it's most of three sides, but not all three sides. And you go up in our space for Hancock, they have a suite, and effectively all of the second level is pretty much suites for TGL sponsors. So Ciroc and Hancock and Genesis and other, they have these suites kind of dotting around that second level. And also where the ESPN broadcast app is, that's where Matt Barry sits when he does the anchoring of the TGL matches. And we walk kind of three quarters of the way around, I guess, most of the way around on that upper level and to the right side. Go in, it's a nice little open air area, it's not enclosed, you know, you can see up. You just kind of walk through a little gate, and you had to show credentials every step of the way. You kind of to prove you were supposed to be there. And we went in, and it's a really cool space. Like, we went in, like I said, hour and a half-ish before the matches. There's hardly anyone there at that point. And, you know, you can get the nice refrigerators, you know, stocked, just like you would if you've ever been in a suite for
any kind of sporting event, right? Like, stuff to nosh on, some food, some liquor, some beer, soda, water, nice water, the Saratoga water, which I've never had, but, you know, the stuff like that, all made available. Really nice leather seating, nice and wide. You know, this isn't, again, meant to be a space where they're jamming people in. It's a space where you're meant to enjoy yourself. You're supposed to have the room. You're supposed to have leg room. Cup holders for everybody. All that stuff was great. And then they had some kind of bar area seating. If you didn't want to sit in a seat, you wanted to sit something more like a stool and watch. They had that too. That was fantastic. And I think my first impressions of just kind of looking at the gameplay area is it's big, but it's also an intimate setting. You know, they obviously have a 50-foot screen, right? I mean, that's an enormous screen. And then next to it, you have a screen for each team, right? You know, the holes and what the statistics are for each team. Those are huge, too. They look enormous. But then you realize the space that they hit in, you know, where you have the short grass, you know, for tee shots and fairway shots, you have the deeper rough, and then you've got the sand, and then you've got another area way in front for those shorter shots so that it can get caught by the simulator and the launch monitors. But that's a relatively small space, right? It's not huge. And then the space that you're walking from those hitting areas over to the green zone, you know, the rotating green with all the pneumatic lifts and the bunkering and all that stuff, it's not that big. It feels bigger, but it's not that big. I mean, it's a quick walk. It's pretty easy to get back and forth. And when you think about the money that's involved for the players, right, you could win millions of dollars as an individual if you're on the winning team. And in a given match, you're probably hitting no more than 30 shots, right? The format for TGL is 15 holes, 9 holes of 3-person alt shot team, and then 6 holes of individual. Well, each individual only plays 2 holes, so you're probably hitting 4 shots a hole. That's 8. And then you're hitting every third shot on those 9 holes. Well, if you play about, I don't know, 36 to 40 shots, right, you're just not hitting that many. 30's a lot, and you can make a lot of money not having to walk very far or hit a whole lot of shots. It's a return on investment for the player is incredible. It's a no-brainer to do TGL, to be honest with you, if you're invited to play. So they have this warm-up period leading into the match, and the really cool thing about the rotating green setup is that they have all of the pins that night already. They hold out their stake. Yeah, they got a little flag for you that you know what it is, you know where it's going to be, so you can practice to all of them. And that's obviously not something you can do in a professional golf tournament, right? You can't go out and check out every hole and practice ahead of time. TGL, you can. You can go play to all of those flags. You can know where you're probably going to miss. So it was kind of interesting to see some of the players would drop balls into the bunkers to play to certain flags that they feel like they would probably miss at and what those shots will look like. A lot of short-sighted bunker shots because you're playing more aggressively in TGL. And that is one thing I've noticed that the players do. They are more aggressive in TGL. There's not a lot of hitting to the fat part of the green and trying to two-putt. No, you're trying to win every hole, and that really paid off for LA in the night that we weren't there when they made 3 eagles, right? They were super aggressive, and it paid off, and they won, right? They had, what, 2 hammers and a triple point hammer? You know, they did it right. That's how you win. You play aggressively. And so watching the practice of trying to hit short-sided chips, hit short-sided bunker shots, maybe the occasional longer one for a par 5 or one of the drivable par 4s you might play on the simulator space. But that, you know, one team was doing that, and then the other team was hitting into the sim. And they have a range set up. Like, it's a sim range. It's not playing the holes themselves. So you can try to hit your cut. You can try to hit your draw, hit the low shots, whatever, and it'll give you that feedback just like any other simulator space, except the screen's 50 feet tall and 40 feet wide or whatever it is. So it was interesting to see players try to hit cuts and draws because they're not hitting straight into the middle of the screen, and they're hitting to the left, hitting to the right, and then you kind of see with the data that the projection, it hits the screen and then shows you the rest of the shot. And then that was really cool to see. And going into it, it looked like Sahith Theegala was not hitting it particularly well, and he struggled at times in the match that we saw, that first match of the two that they played. But it was pretty cool to kind of see how they figure out how to get ready for this, and that has evolved over 2 seasons, right? Probably the first year was
more or less utter chaos of how this thing happens, right? How do you do it? How do you prepare for it? How do you get ready? Well, now they have more, not only codified rules about how long each team can practice, but also just what to do, how to get ready, how to prepare for it. So with Tiger's teams hitting on the range, it was interesting as they were getting ready to transition to go over to the short game piece of it, that Tiger grabbed a wedge. I think it might have been Max Homa's wedge. It wasn't out of his bag. And you know, grabbed a couple balls and started chipping. And I was like, all right, well, maybe he's thinking about playing in this. Because there had been some question about whether he would participate. The thought is, if you could play TGL, maybe you could play the Masters. If you can't even play TGL, how are you going to walk even a single round at Augusta National, which is obviously a lot of walking and a lot of up and down, right? You don't get the benefit of TGL hitting into a screen. You've got to go actually hit every shot. So the chipping and putting looked pretty good. Pretty good touch there. And didn't see any full shots from him. There was no inkling of like, all right, I'm definitely going in the next one by hitting these full shots. And there was probably some limitation on that too. He wasn't in the lineup. There probably is stated rules that say if you're not participating, you can't participate in the warm-up, but that you could participate in the chipping and putting part of it, maybe. I don't know that for a fact, but it made me start to wonder whether he was going to play in the second match, or if they got to a third match, if he would play in the third match. And go through the whole night, so right, about, I don't know, 5-10 minutes before they start doing the intros, all of the folks who were able to be at ground level. So they took us down to ground level at, I want to say like 7:45, something like that. And we had plenty of time down there. And then, you know, they have the kind of the temporary ropes and stuff set up. And there's probably, I don't know, 75 people down there on either side, just watching what's going on. Some of the people who are working for TGL or part of the broadcast or work for Tomorrow Sports, which is the company that owns TGL. And that, I mean, it's a cool atmosphere just to kind of see it. The turf is great. The AstroTurf is great. It's interesting to see how the players have figured out how to chip off the AstroTurf versus real turf and the differences in the reaction between the putting turf and the AstroTurf that's the surrounds, how all that works. That's its own art, its own art form, but to see how all of that happens. So then all of the, you know, okay, we're getting ready for the match. You got to clear out. We go back upstairs and they do the intros just like you see on TV. You know, they do the intros, a little hype package. Shout out to the DJ at TGL. They played nothing but bangers for 2.5 straight hours. And they didn't play a lot of each song they played. It was probably 20 to 30 seconds of each song, but song after song after song, just like, this is great. I would have come just for that. It was fantastic. And you don't really hear that as well on TV, right? That's not intended for you. And it really does kind of work just like, it, you know, in an NBA game, just to kind of keep you thinking, you know, keep your mind focused as the song changes. And that's really cool. So they do the intros, they have the little break, you know, get ready for the match. And it was the first thing you take away, I think, is, at least for me personally, how I was more drawn to the physical part of it, the green zone area, than the tee shots themselves. The tee shots and second shots on par fives, for example, and par fours. You know, those shots are interesting because you want to see how they set up the hole, and they do matter, right? Obviously, that matters a lot. But you don't get quite the same experience as you would watching them in a golf tournament, right? In a physical golf course, where you see someone hit a ball 330 yards and you see it go all that distance. You go, whoa. You get that information, right? As a fan on a TV and in person, you see how far it goes. You see where it lands. It doesn't quite have the same impact, though, unless it's like the drivable par fours. Then you see it go to the green. You go, all right, now I get it. The context, that makes sense. As you learn more about the holes and you see more of them and they become more familiar, I think you as a fan can kind of understand and appreciate the context of how well they hit the ball, how far they hit the ball, a little bit more. But I wasn't necessarily as drawn to those tee shots. The second shots were very interesting, though, just to see what the players were trying to aim for, because they are playing super aggressive, as I mentioned, and what their reaction was to a good shot. And
Yeah, then you transition to the green zone, and there's just so much happening in that small space that they really can't highlight on TV. Because they have the shot clock, right? They want you to play quickly. They want this thing to be done in like 2 hours, 2 hours, 15 minutes. So they want things to move at a good pace. But that leaves very little time to show some of the stuff that's happening in the background. So whether the players who aren't hitting are collaborating on a shot, or they're just joking, or they're having fun, or they're trying to help their fellow player from the sideline. Or, really good example, later in the match, so Kevin Kisner, I think it was the cenote hole, Kevin Kisner, it's a really good tee shot after Sahith Theegala hits the ball into the drink. He missed everything, missed the ramp, missed the green, and they know they're going to win the hole, right? Unless somehow Theegala basically holes out on his third shot. And what they're probably not showing on TV is while Theegala is getting ready to hit and studying everything and sort of melancholy about the moment, because that's when they're thinking they're going to lose, is you got Kisner walking around the green zone, peacocking and raising his hands and all of this stuff. It was really funny to see that and get the crowd going and get them excited, kind of pointing at people, talking to kids. Nice interaction with kids. That was kind of cool. A lot of tossing the balls to kids who were there. That was cool in that lower deck area. And that's where really you can buy a seat to be a part of it. But he's peacocking around like, yeah, we're going to win the hole. And then Theegala hits the shot and they don't even bother going to the green zone. Can see the hole and he keeps peacocking and stuff. That was great. And then, I think it was one hole later, you got Tom Kim hitting on a par three. He hits it tight. Then you've got Tommy Fleetwood, and he hits it relatively tight also. I think it might have even been closer in the end. They throw the hammer. Tiger throws the hammer dramatically. He's like, if they win the hole, if it's accepted and they win the hole, they win the match. If LAGC accepts and loses the hole, they lose the match then and there. If they decline, they get another chance, and they accept. And they both make, but Tom Kim winds up going first. He makes, and he's like, showing off to the crowd and pointing it to the LAGC box and the LAGC fans, like, I told you I could do it. It was awesome. It was absolutely great. And then Fleetwood makes his, and it's a rendered moot point, and they survive. It was the right play. It was the right move in that moment. And then, unfortunately, the 15th hole happens, and Kisner, they did the right thing, LAGC did. In getting Theegala out there, hits a good tee shot, carries the bunker on the par five, and then you've got it set up in a way that Kisner can't get it over the bunker, so he can't get over into the longer portion of the fairway. He's got to hit three wood. He winds up like 1 yard into the rough, and you could see the look he gives over to his team like, oh no, now I've got to hit a fairway wood out of the rough. And he takes a good drop, what looks to be a good drop, but it winds up, it's not, because he kind of leaves it too fluffy on the rough. He basically nerfs it behind it, hits a fat shot. It doesn't go far enough. Now he's got to hit another wood out there, and that basically rendered it over. That was enough for the LAGC to win that last point, win the match 6-5. It was an incredible turn of events when it felt like for 20 minutes, 30 minutes, that Jupiter Links was going to win. And that, this could set up, definitely you're going to have two matches the next day, or at least the possibility of that, but that they could win the championship. And all of the air gets let out of the balloon as Kisner just can't make it happen on the last hole. And LAGC pulls out the win. By the way, Justin Rose had a killer chip in earlier in the match. That was so cool to watch. I really, really enjoyed that piece of it, getting to see the short game machinations of it, because those greens are not easy. They can get a little tracky in places, but it's generally really pure. But the putts are very difficult. They are not easy. And it can get really challenging to make putts, even the short ones. I mean, there were short ones that weren't going in. Two-footers, three-footers, we were like, what is going on? And I think the short ones are actually the toughest ones. Because if you miss the read even so slightly, they're so fast that it's not Augusta fast, but it's not that far off.
If you miss, you are in deep trouble. Like, you're going to, you miss that.

line just a little bit, you're going to miss the hole because it's too quick. And that happened a bunch in this first match. And I guess one of the mics on the broadcast caught Max Homa calling it a terrible match. And while from a gameplay standpoint, at times, it was terrible. But it's match play. So it doesn't matter if the golf is particularly great or particularly bad. So long as it's compelling and close, it's interesting. And that's what made it really, really interesting. How you responded to mistakes. And then when the good shots happened, they rallied on that. It was just a fabulous experience. Really, really enjoyable. Absolutely worth fighting this flu that I'm still kind of fighting to go to and have fun with. And the Hankook people were great. You know, that I asked their team, why did you get involved with this? You know, what decided that this was worth it for you? And they said, you know, we think of ourselves as a technology forward, a forward thinking company. And we think TGL is forward thinking because it did something unique in golf. It put technology to work. It has this unique arena for golf that's a made for TV idea. And we wanted to support it. So they have a multi-year deal, I think a three-year deal. And they're going to be back for the next couple of years. They'll be back for Women's TGL, which comes in November, which basically doubles the length of the TGL season, right? So you're going to have more uses for TGL in the SoFi Center. That'll be cool. They just announced Alexis Ohanian, who owns the LAGC team. He will also own the Women's LAGC team. They're going to be both called Los Angeles Golf Club. That's great. He had right of first refusal on that. He took it. Good for him. So there are a couple of teams now in for Women's TGL. We'll get more information about that. Can't wait to see how that develops as well. So really, really cool experience. I flew out PBI the next morning, about 8 a.m. was my flight. Very reasonable to get in and out. Again, not bad security situation at that time in the morning. I got lucky. I know there are other places. BWI, even that I flew in and out of, has had security lines out the door at different times of the day. It's been pretty rough stuff, but in the end, it all worked out. I flew home. I helped coach the high school I went to, our golf teams, my second season. So I got into the airport a little delayed, went straight to our first match. It could not have worked out really any better. Unfortunately, we didn't win the match. That's another story for another podcast episode, but it was a great day. So thanks to everyone at Hankook for making it happen. It was really, really cool. It was kind of interesting to see the mixture of golf people, you know, the two golf reporters and the two tire guys. We're going to try to do something with Hankook tires on their turf, right? About cars and tires. We'll figure out something to do there, but great, great folks. Really, really nice to meet them. And I can't thank them enough for their hospitality and having me down to this unique thing. And that's my walk away is TGL it's weird, right? Imagine building an arena specifically for an outdoor sport to be played indoors. I mean, it's like what arena football was, but that there's so much technology, there's so much going on that you really can't fully comprehend it, even in person, but you definitely can't comprehend it fully on TV. It is worth going down doing, just spending the day. If you can go find one of those double headers that they have during the season usually, do one of those. Get a ticket, get to go watch two matches back-to-back. You'll really appreciate the experience. It's so interesting to see something that's clearly made for TV, and it's not like it's a major championship. It's an exhibition to an end. But then once it gets competitive, the guys can't turn off the competitive juices. Like, they get all in on it once you kind of get to, like, the last, I don't know, 7 to 8 holes of the thing. Once you realize there's scores and something could be won or lost and there's money involved, they get serious, and the collaboration, the team camaraderie, it's really cool to see. It's unique, it's a little weird, and it's absolutely a cool thing. And I can't wait to go back someday soon and experience it again. That's going to do it for us on this episode of the 19th Hole Golf Show. Thanks so much for spending some time with me. I appreciate it. 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Back with another show, we're going to talk about coaching high school golf. I haven't really talked about that a ton on this show. I want to try to get into more episodes as kind of the meat of the year starts to happen and talk about experiences I've been having and maybe with others you're having in the golf world. That's kind of what the crux of this show is about, is talking about
the fun thing.

0: things, the amazing things that happen in golf or golf adjacent stuff that's happening, and hopefully you enjoyed this particular episode. Thank you so much for your time. Appreciate it. We'll talk to you on the next one here on the 19th Hole Golf Show.
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3: The game doesn't end at the 18th hole. 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Crafted for the enduring tradition of the links. Refined for the unrelenting demands of the day. 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
1: 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Our guest this morning from the Georgia State Golf Association is Brian Nelson. And Brian, good morning and welcome back to the show.
2: Thanks, Rich. Good morning. How are you doing?
1: I'm good. You know, your topic is very apropos because, you know, this is the time of the year where people want to get better. They want to lower their handicap, which to me seems difficult at times. So first off, what is a golf handicap and how do you establish a golf handicap?
2: Well, if you're a golfer that plays at a particular golf course, you can either ride through the golf course or you can also join online. We do have an opportunity for golfers to join online if they don't have a particular course that they call home. And the handicap basically results from scores that are shot based on the tees that are being played on that particular round. Each round is when they finish, they post their score, and then the next day they'll have an update to their handicap index. And after a round is played, they create a differential. So ultimately, when a golfer's posted 20 scores, the lowest eight of those differentials, which again is computed with the course range slope rating of the tees that are played for that round, and that's all done in the system, so golfers don't have to memorize that or know how that math works.
1: Okay, how does it accommodate for weather, or does it? How does it accommodate for age, or does it?
2: Okay, for weather, in the middle of the night or after, you know, the scores are posted, the scores looked at, and there's an algorithm where if the scores are particularly higher or lower than normal, they would adjust the differential for that round on that played at that golf course from all the different tees.
1: Okay.
2: So if there's bad weather and everybody's posting higher scores, they'll adjust it accordingly a little bit. And at the same token, if scores are real low, then maybe the hole locations were set pretty easy, golf course might have played a little bit shorter with wind or something like that, that was an advantage, then scores would be adjusted accordingly.
1: Okay. I did find when I moved up in tees, trying to play the appropriate tees, that it was, my handicap went up right away based on the fact that I moved up to the forward tees.
2: It should have gone down because the course rating and slope rating would be lower.
1: Yeah, it did not. Maybe I'm doing something wrong. Maybe I should move back up again. I don't know. Anyway, no, but that was always a question. So

0: Does it fluctuate much during the year? How does it readjust? Does it take the lower eight each certain period of time?
1: It's the lowest eight of the most recent 20 scores. So once
0: Okay.
1: you've established a history, the 20 scores might have been played within the last year. It depends on, maybe a month for some golfers out there that are playing every day.
0: Right.
1: They'll post that many scores, and there's safeguards in the system not to allow a handicap to climb too high. With the research that's been done, there's a soft cap and a hard cap in place. So if a handicap goes up 3 shots compared to the handicap index on that round that's played, then it would only go up half that amount. If it would be a 50% increase, it wouldn't go all the way up. And then conversely, it would, in any given year or 365-day period, it can't go more than 5 strokes higher than what your index, the low handicap index was for that period of time. So if you're an 8.1, for instance, the highest the system would allow you to go would be a 13.1.
0: Okay. And then the lowest it would make you go would be the same going down.
1: No, it allows you to get as good and play as well as you want to. So it could generally go down lower as well. Chances are, I don't think it's going to, because again, that lowest eight and most recent 20, those eight are going to have to be real, real low compared to what's already been posted by that golfer for it to change much.
0: Okay. So let me see if I understand. Every 20 scores, it takes the lower eight and adjusts accordingly. Now, is that every month or does that depend on how many times the person is playing per week or per month?
1: It's a rolling 20 score. So once 20 scores are posted, if there's less than 20 scores in the golfer's queue, then it takes a portion of those. It just takes a straight average of those scores. So ultimately, with 20 posted, the lowest eight are averaged to determine your handicap index, and then you apply that to the table to see what, depending on the slope rating of the golf course you're playing that day, then that turns the handicap index into a course handicap.
0: Gotcha. Gotcha. Well, it's always been fascinating to me. The guys that I play with, it's like, man, my handicap went up and I thought I was playing well. And I don't know. It seems like they're playing the same tees, but the guys that I play with say it goes up faster than it can come down.
1: Yeah, with this research that's been done, a golfer shoots his plays to his handicap about 25% of the time. So basically,
0: Okay.
1: one
0: Okay.
1: out of every 4 rounds. And as golfers, we want to play that perfect round every time we go out to play. And I think back to Ben Hogan, where he might have hit one or two good shots around that he thought were acceptable for his game.
0: Gotcha. Okay. Well, that makes more sense. One out of four rounds, golfers play to their handicap.
1: Right.
0: Gotcha. Okay. All right. So that is a big reason why, golfers in Georgia are joining the Georgia State Golf Association. So tell us how to join.
1: Again, you can go to a golfer and go to the golf course and say they want to join the GSJ, which ultimately would give them the GIN number that they can use to post scores and track their handicaps. There's also a great mobile app that they can use that has GPS built into it. It's free. It comes with a membership, and you can also keep track of your foursomes too. You can just keep track right on the phone there with your scores. At the end of the round, you just post the scores, and then your score gets posted for the score. The other three rounds get routed to the golfers, and then they can post from there as well.
0: Okay. And tell us more of some of the member benefits to join the GSGA.
1: Yes, we've got a list of about 30 perks that are online, and that's ever evolving. Our team does a nice job as far as getting discounts and things like that for mainly golf companies, but there's some other companies that may surprise you as well. But that's ever evolving, and we have a full list of those at www.gsj.org. It also comes with a Golf Digest magazine subscription, as well as our Golf Georgia magazine, which is in print 6 months out of the year, and then every other month it's done digitally.
0: That's a
1: I thought
0: tough
1: I
0: word
1: was.
0: sometimes,
1: I
0: isn't
1: don't. I was just going to say that 3 times fast.
0: it? Say it once fast.
1: Yeah, pretty much. I had to slow myself down.
0: Yeah.
1: But so those are just a few of the perks and benefits of being a GSJ member. There's also play day opportunities where they can have access to a golf course.

0: play that you might normally not get on, and have an opportunity to play your own ball and just shoot a score. And then there's also competition too. We have a rules competition that runs about 150 events a year for all different skill levels, men, women, senior men, senior women. There's mixed team competition as well. We have our state AM and state mid AM competitions. We run USGA qualifiers. So there's just a lot of tournaments happening in our rules competition department. And plus we have a junior golfer, our GSJ junior tour is thriving. And two of the three kids that are from Georgia that are competing, that competed in the drive, chip and putt were from, our junior tour.
1: Is it amazing to you how fast the women and the junior players are growing, and especially in your membership with GSGA?
0: Yeah, it's great. It's great to see the kids out playing, and we have a youth on course program that allows them to play certain golf courses for $5 a round with their parents. So it's just a great way to keep them involved. And the women too, there's more women playing these days. And I was actually at a golf course in Macon helping them run a tournament a couple weeks ago. I couldn't believe the number of lefties that were out there. They had like one lefty in every foursome. It was amazing.
1: And it used to be where you couldn't even get clubs left-handed in most of the manufacturers. And now it's obviously more common.
0: Right. Yeah, you had to either switch or almost be willed to set a left-handed clubs. It was probably harder to get left-handed clubs than it was to get into the Masters back in the day.
1: Yeah, I was watching one of our pros here at Sea Island, and he plays right-handed. And then he said, I'm going to play one ball right-handed and one ball left-handed. And I said, really? And he went out there. His swing was just as good left-handed as it was right-handed. I was totally amazed.
0: It's interesting. And also looking at your swing in the mirror, to where it would turn a right-handed person to a left-handed person would be interesting to see as well.
1: Oh, my gosh. Yeah, isn't that how Phil Mickelson learned how to play golf, is that he was looking in the mirror and thought he was a lefty?
0: I think that's what happened, right? And he's normally right-handed. You see a lot of left-handed. I'm left-handed myself. The only thing I do right-handed is golf and scissors, and I eat with both hands. So that really doesn't count too much.
1: I don't think I've ever heard anybody admit to eating with both hands.
0: Well, it's a radio. It's a radio show.
1: I know. I had a guy once who said he could dribble with both hands, right and left. He was amphibious.
0: him and Yogi Berra, right?
1: Yeah, exactly. So you're going to the Masters, and this will be playing over the Masters weekend, and you've been there many times, and this year, due to your surgery that you had, you're going to sit at number three. Why'd you pick number three?
0: I really haven't spent that much time on that golf course, on that part of the golf course. And I know number three is a hole you can see right, all the way down. It's a fairly straight hole.
1: Right.
0: It's a short hole, so you're going to see shots coming in. A lot of wedges will be coming in. The occasional guy may try to go to the green and go for the green off the tee if the tees are up a little bit. So just thought it'd be an interesting look. And I may end up walking, depending on how I'm feeling, I may end up getting around a little bit further, but I definitely won't walk in foul groups. I mean, back in the day, I used to walk 36. And those days are done. And with the crowds and everything, it's hard to move around. You almost have to really just kind of pick a spot and enjoy it. And I'm hoping I can see some of number four. That's a really good par three as well. And seeing some of those shots coming in there would be good too.
1: I talked to Dr. Bob Jones, grandson of Bobby Jones. He said, when we talked a little bit about the course that his grandfather designed, that there really are not even lies on the golf course. I mean, in the fairways, it's either slanted or it's up or it's down. That amazes me.
0: Yeah, when you get there in person, you see the slopes and everything. It's just it's unbelievable. And these guys, they can persevere and play well and put the scores up that are just amazing to me.
1: And most of the crowd goes to Amen Corner, or they go to 15, 16. I know the first time I went, we put our chairs at 16, walked around all morning, and then went back to 16. It was very fun. I mean, very enjoyable. And just to see those guys play any of the holes the way that they play it is just incredible.
0: Yeah, I'm warming up to the fact that just sitting there and watching groups come through. We'll

0: get there early enough to be able to get out there. And actually, we're going to have our chairs placed. One of my friends that I'm going with, he has a sheriff that plays golf with at his course, and he is a volunteer on the fourth hole. So he's going to plant our chairs out there for us on the third hole there. So
1: So it is truly who you know, right?
0: it and exactly. So I'm hoping for a good spot there. Maybe he can put me, maybe in the middle of the green. That would be helpful as well.
1: Wouldn't that be fun? All right. Well, I appreciate it. GSGA.com or no, .org.
0: Dot
1: That's where you
0: org.
1: need to go to join the GSGA. And Brian, as always, get well quick, enjoy the Masters, and thank you for being with us.
0: Thanks, Rich. I enjoyed it. Take care.

0: you for being with us.
1: Thanks, Rich. I enjoyed it. Take care.
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0: simply changes scenery. Crafted for the enduring tradition of the Lynx. Refined for the unrelenting demands of the day. Fescue and Dunes. Wherever the game takes you.
1: Hey, this is Coach Chris Hack, the University of Georgia. 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
2: Welcome back. I'm Rich Stiles. We're with Todd Graves, Todd Graves Golf. Todd, it's been a while, but it's great to have you back on the Back Nine Boys. Thanks.
3: Thank you so much. Yeah, great to be here.
2: So, Mo Norman, obviously, with the feeling of greatness, this has given you an opportunity to expand this single plane swing. Explain the single plane swing to our listeners.
3: Yeah, so when people set up to a golf ball and you look at the average conventional golfer, and what's been taught in golf instruction forever is, and it's you know, you watch TV, you may not even see this, but what you're really seeing is people are, they call it the athletic position, where people set up, they let their arms hang down below their shoulders, and then they grab the golf club. And so you see what you have basically two different things happening there. You have the arms coming down, and you have the club, an angle between the wrists and the club on a secondary plane. We call that a two-plane address position. Now, this is what is pretty much taught everywhere. There's different variations of standing too close to the ball. Some people are closer to the ball than others, but the arms are on a separate line than the club. The problem with that address is when people swing the golf club and you're moving this, you know, 3 foot stick around your body with weight on the end, is when you swing it around your body, the club will, the mass of the club is trying to align with whatever is moving it, which is your arms. So all of a sudden everything starts trying to line up. So what happens in effect is the guys who set up with their hands really low and the club on a secondary plane start standing up and they start lifting their body up to allow for this basically a natural occurring motion of the club and the arms to line up. And then everybody ends up at a higher position at impact. So the arms and club will be higher at impact. So they'll start the arms and hands low and impact higher. And so if you start looking at everybody and you start looking at impact, you know, everybody's pretty much impacting in very similar positions, the body position, the arm positions, the club position, but they start in a position that's really not even close to where they're going to impact the golf ball. And as we know, the most important moment of the swing is the moment of impact. So right. the question becomes, you know, what is the easiest way to get impact? You know, the question shouldn't be what does Tiger Woods do, or what does John Rahm do, or, you know, that shouldn't be our question. Our question should be, hey, for what's the best way to take this club and get it to impact consistently in the easiest way? So if you look at Mo Norman, and Mo, my mentor, and what he did with a single plane swing, is he put the club and the arms all into the same exact plane, the same line. So he lifted the arms up into a single plane. Well, if you look at what that is, that's the exact plane that you're going to impact, both the arms and the club. So now you're starting and impacting on the same plane. So that's the first thing you see when you'd see me or Mo or a single plane person hit a golf ball. You'd see them look like their arms are reaching out a little bit more, and the club and the arms would be into an alignment. But there's a little more going on than that, because when you do this, when you put your body in that position to where everything's lined up with the club, you've simplified the entire mechanical motion of the body. Less rotation needs to happen, less rotation of the hands, less lifting of the body, less stress on the back, less bending of the body, which causes people to have problems with their lower back pain and things. Right. So you know, I get into the world of biomechanics quite a bit, which, you know, people say it's complicated, but it's really not. You know, it's really saying, okay, listen, what's the easiest way to hit a ball on the ground with a 3 foot stick? And that's what golf needs to be looked at. And so when you look at Mo Norman's swing, and the first thing you see when you see Mo Norman swing a golf club, or you see me swing a golf club, is like, wow, he looks like he's reaching for the ball and the ball looks a long way away. But I'm really, really Mo, and we just start the club exactly where we're going to impact, and everything in the swing gets easier.
2: So in this simple process, and, you know, you say it's perfect for older players, we amateur golfers get into this trying to be in the perfect position with, you know, our bodies and our backswings, and we end up swaying or, you know, doing all these other things that we make golf more complicated.

0: complicated than it really needs to be. So this single plane golf and the swing makes it much easier for older players and actually anybody to hit the ball more consistently.
1: Yeah. Yeah. You know, it's interesting because, you know, I now have a couple of business partners in one at the Texas Back Institute and one at Cedars-Sinai Back Institute. These guys were promoting my methodology of swinging a golf club long before they were my business partners. Matter of fact, they became my business partners because they were recommending my swing teaching to all their customers and their clients that were having back problems. And so it is really good. It's a really good way to swing a golf club for anybody who has back problems, but it really comes down to it's easier on the body. And because there's less movement going on, you're in a more natural position of the body. You know, people have always said that the golf swing is an unnatural movement. Well, it really is a very unnatural movement if you continue to set up in the way that golf is teaching. And I call the address position that they teach in on the PGA teaching manual the one mistake, because they start out with a flawed address position that's biomechanically difficult. And then we got to make compensations in motion to get to impact. And those compensations are the ones that we get injured. We have to rotate. We have to move out of the way. We have to straighten our legs. We have to lift our body as we're going down, striking a golf ball. And that complexity of movement, you know, people learn to do it. You look at guys like any guy play on tour, they've learned to adequately accomplish and solve the problem of that mistake. But 55 to 58% of golfers who play golf, if they play golf in their lifetime, will have back pain because of that. And so that's half. And look at Rory McIlroy, and there's been a bunch of guys on tour, Will Zalatoris. These guys are young guys, and they're having back issues, and they're putting stress on their body. And that's a function of the position they're starting the body in. They're just too close to the golf ball. And the physics of the golf swing with the speeds and requirements of swinging that club are creating stresses in the body, and all that really can be eliminated. And so that's one side of it. But the other side of it is that, you know, I can show you right now, just sitting at your desk, that your body has joints and muscles, and your arm has a certain range of motion. So every joint in your body has a range of motion. And so I would pose this question to somebody. I would say, look, what if I could put your body into a position where if I set it up in a certain way and put your arms and hands at certain orientations and rotations, that I could actually use the way your body is designed to hit a golf ball? In other words, I'm going to use the range of motion of your wrist. I'm going to use the range of motion of your shoulder. I'm not going to fight against it. I'm going to put you in a position to where you're basically just swinging naturally around your body, and your body's naturally squaring the face up. And I can do that.

0: tilt. I've got to orient your arm to a certain rotation, and I can get you swinging away naturally.
1: So, how long does it take for you to work with someone in order to have them buy into the single plane swing?
0: Well, the buy-in has to be there before I work with them, to be honest with you. I kind of reverse that a little bit because,
1: Okay.
0: yeah. So, I mean, I think it's an important thing to talk about because, I had a guy's wife the other day. I gave him some instruction. He flew into town from South Carolina, and his wife came in with him. And so I put him on video. And one of the things that I make sure I really do with people is I give them a measurable system to be able to learn it themselves. And so when I put people on, let's say in my video system down there, and I'm showing them their swing, I show them how to exactly what needs to happen in their movement. With the plane line, and I have a couple ways I do that. And so I put this gentleman on the video, and I put the plane line up, and I said, "Look, I'm going to show you what this exactly a perfect swing should feel like." And I had him basically, he was taking the club way inside, he was coming down way from the inside, he was hooking the golf ball, he had all these patterns. So I made him swing perfectly, right up and down the plane. And he turns to me and he says, "That feels like I'm coming way over the top." And I'm like, "Well, you're not. It's perfectly on plane swing. That's exactly the way you got to swing the golf club." And he says, "Todd," he goes, "I've been swinging this way forever, like way from the inside." I go, "I get it. I totally get it." So what happens is people have pat they've built in neurological patterns. And so I always and so when I came out of the lesson, and his wife, I worked with him for a couple hours, and I come out, and his wife is there, and his wife said, "Todd, listen, if this swing is so easy, why does he have such a hard time learning it?" And I said, because no one comes to me at a clean slate. Everybody comes to me with years and years of programming, and I am reprogramming brains. I'm rewiring circuitry. And so the answer to your question is, how many are you willing to go through the repetitive process of doing it correctly over and over again and rewire yourself? And so how long does that take? Well, some people can accomplish it really fast because they're like me. They're super compulsive, and they'll take it on, and I'm working on it. Yeah. And some people, if they want to practice once a week and not practice, they'll never get it. They're never going to get it. So it's kind of a question that comes down to the commitment level of the person that's learning it. So that's why I say you got to kind of reverse it. When a person's fully committed, they'll learn it pretty quickly. When a person's kind of like, "I don't know if this is going to work for me," and they're still trying to use their old swing, but maybe get a few tips from me, I don't really go through that process very much. I try not to give too many tips. I try to rebuild if I can.
1: And we're in this society of convenience. We want it now. And you're right. Whenever you try and change their thinking of how they address the ball, how they come through the ball, it doesn't happen overnight because of all the times that and years that they've been playing the way that they played.
0: Yeah. Mo, when I spent time with Mo, and a lot of the things that Mo would talk to me about, that weren't swing related, were really more on the mental side of how I should approach my making changes. And he would often say to me, which I didn't, by the way, I didn't understand at the time. Sometimes he would say things to me and I wouldn't know what he meant for years after he said it to me. But he said to me, there's a couple things he said to me. When I first met him, he said, "You got to believe in yourself." And that was kind of the first, that was like the first thing I said, "Mo, how do I learn to be better than you? Or how can I learn to be as good as you?" And he said, "You got to believe in yourself." So, I mean, I kind of understood what that meant, but I kind of didn't understand. I just kind of took it for, okay, confidence, whatever. And then he also said this in parallel to that. He said, "You have to use your imagination." And I didn't really understand that. I didn't understand what he meant by use your imagination. Well, as I used to, I do a lot of writing about Mo, and that's time I spent with him and what he taught me and things. And I finally, probably about 2 years ago, really recognized exactly what he meant by use your imagination. And what he meant by that was you have to envision yourself being what you want to be before you can be it. So in other words, if I'm going to learn the single plane swing and master single plane swing, I've got to actually see myself swinging on a single plane. Right? I can't just go out there and go, "I hope I do this right." I've got to actually, in my mind, say, "I can see myself being successful doing this," which makes a lot of sense, right? I mean, and why would you do anything that you can't imagine yourself? Why would you go buy a car that you didn't want to drive, right? Why would you do anything that you can't see yourself doing? So, but that's a big deal because because

0: when I can see myself actually doing it, then I aspire and I'll do whatever I need to do to get to that vision.
1: Right.
0: And so when I teach people and I instruct them, they will not leave my studio without making a perfect swing. Number one, I can show them you can do it. Like, look, I've seen you do it. You did it right here. You just did it perfectly in front of me, right?
1: Right.
0: And number two, they see themselves doing it. So now it's not hope anymore. They're not hoping for a better swing. They've done it. So that is probably the most important part of my teaching process, is giving somebody the visual that they're doing it. And now they just do what they got to do to get there. Without that, what they're going to do is they're going to go to the range. They're going to hit a couple bad shots. They're not going to get the result they want. They're going to go, this doesn't work. And
1: Right.
0: so, and that has
1: Right.
0: nothing to do. That has nothing to do with look, how many times have you made a really good golf swing, hit a bad shot? I do
1: Several.
0: it all the time,
1: Oh, heck yeah.
0: right? I mean, so it really, the result of the ball is just, that's a byproduct of a really good motion. And
1: Right.
0: so if you can get a person to envision themselves aspiring and making a perfect swing, and you're like, look at the swing plane of that swing you just made. It's perfectly back on plane. It comes down on plane. You impact on plane. You finish on plane. Look at how good that swing was. It clicks to them, and they're like, wow, I can do this. Let's
1: Yeah.
0: keep doing that.
1: Yeah. Give us the website, Todd, so our listeners can go to it.
0: Yeah, I just finished a book called The Intelligent Golf Swing. I'm really excited about the book. It just came out a few months ago. It launches on Amazon on the 14th of April. It's actually, you can pre-order it now. But if you want to go learn about the book, it's theintelligentgolfswing.com.
1: And your website for Todd
0: The
1: Graves
0: website
1: Golf.
0: for Graves Golf is just gravesgolf.com. You can go on there and see where we host schools. You can learn all about our programs, and you can even see the stuff about how we fit golf clubs. We have special ways of reverse engineering clubs for the single plane. But that's us all on our website.
1: Got it. Todd, it's always a pleasure. I won't wait this long to get back with you again.
0: Please do.
1: Thanks
0: Please
1: for the
0: do.
1: info.
0: Thank
1: Appreciate
0: you.
1: it.
0: Thank
1: All
0: you.
1: right.
0: Take care. 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
1: Welcome back. I'm Rich Stiles, and we are with Ron Green, senior writer with Global Golf Post. Ron, thanks for being with us.
7: Happy to be here. It's a good time of year to talk about golf.
1: You betcha, especially last weekend. What a wonderful win for Gary Woodland. I know a lot of people were praying for that. He probably

0: and roll up in his talk and his relationship with Tiger. And what are your thoughts and what have you heard from some of the players on the tour about Brian's future plans for the PGA Tour?
1: Well, I think they've been pretty aggressive, reimagination of it, I suppose. I don't, I think as Brian Rolette indicated at the Players Championship, maybe you can't turn the ship around as dramatically and quickly as he thought when he came in. There's a lot of, sponsor deals, media deals, all this stuff. I think he's on the right track to trying to maximize what the PGA Tour can be. I think when he used the word scarcity last fall, he had us all thinking they're going to go down to 23, 24 tournaments. What's going to happen to the rest? He sort of clarified that in March. And I think they're trying to get as many big events as they can. I do think they're working toward this two-track tour where you're going to have this one level of tour events and then this secondary level. But, we sort of focus on, among the things we focused on was maybe they're not going to start till just before the Super Bowl. We found out now that the American Express is going to be played the whatever third week of January next year. Maybe the radical change is not coming. I think it's going to be phased in over time. I think the understanding what the media rights are going to look like down the line, if he was so instrumental in what the NFL did, and now the NFL is coming back apparently to the table a little early to renegotiate its deals, and that's going to trigger what happens throughout sports. What is it? Rolette said, I may get the numbers wrong. There's $30 billion in media rights on all sports. The NFL had $12 billion of that last time and is looking to double it. Well, and it doesn't leave a lot for everybody else, but I did a long story on him in January, talked to a lot of the key people in television and in the business of golf and sports. And to a person, they talked about Brian Rolette being so good at taking the big picture and seeing it and being able to sort of pull it all together. And, like when he did the NFL media deal, there were five individual contracts, maybe more. With one of the persons said, it was like he was landing five planes at one time and did it flawlessly.
0: Right.
1: So I think it's good that Tour finally has somebody from the outside, bringing a new perspective. My guess is it's not going to be, he's not going to change the color from green to red. It's going to still be the PGA Tour, but I think they're going to be, with the investment from the Strategic Sports Group, there, I think the tour wants to create some more of its own tournaments. I think it may use some of that money to go into the bigger markets. They talk about New York, Philadelphia, Chicago, some of those places that don't have annual events. I think Rolette sees that as a real opportunity and a way to sort of own the summer because, the NFL pauses. I mean, it seems to own every month, whether they're playing or not. But they see the summer as a chance to really put golf front and center. So, I'm going to be very interested in where we are in 18 months, 24 months.
0: Yeah, I agree. Ron, as always, thank you for being with us. We appreciate your time and have a great day. And I hope you win your tournament.
1: Thanks. I'll take all the help I get. I just hope I push him to the 18th hole.
0: You got it. Thanks, Ron.
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